0: been arrested in a cyber attack of the FBI's jobs portal. FBI Director Kash Patel confirmed the arrest, noting it happened earlier this week. RCMP later confirmed the arrest of a Canadian in the case, but gave no further details. Canada has signed a joint statement in support of the International Criminal Court after the United States moved to sanction the organization. The statement says the signatories strongly disagree with the sanctions and reaffirm their continued and unwavering support for the court. Here's Canadian press reporter Lisa Laporte.
1: Canada issued the statement jointly with Denmark, Germany, France, Italy, Japan, the Netherlands, and the UK. The sanctions cut the court off from U.S.-based financial services, technology companies, and American currency. It's part of a campaign to dismantle the tribunal over investigations into the U.S. and its allies, including Israel.
0: The sanctions were announced after the Nobel Peace Prize was awarded to South African jurist Navi Pillay. Pillay chaired a commission that concluded last year that Israel was responsible for a genocide with a specific intent to destroy Palestinians in the Gaza Strip. 2 months in a row of pronounced job losses are pouring cold water on calls for Bank of Canada rate hikes. Stats Canada says the economy shed 68,000 jobs in September, coming off a loss of 42,000 positions in August. BMO senior economist Robert Kavcik says this isn't the kind of labor market where the Bank of Canada needs to hike its policy rate.
2: As much as there is an urge to look past one or two employment reports because of how volatile they can be, these reports in August and September push back pretty hard against the Bank of Canada raising rates right now.
0: He says the Bank of Canada will be paying closer attention to upcoming inflation reports, with two rate decisions still to come in 2026. The Alberta Court of Appeal says Ottawa's Impact Assessment Act is still unconstitutional. The court issued a 4-1 decision saying the law still infringes on provincial jurisdiction, even though Ottawa modified it after the Supreme Court struck much of it down in 2023. It's the second time Alberta has challenged the act. Halifax's beloved 104-year-old gopher tortoise, Gus, is receiving an overwhelming amount of love and well wishes from supporters across the world ahead of his surgery for a bladder stone. Gus resides in the Museum of Natural History in Halifax and strolls the grassy yard with visitors almost every day. He was joined today by Becky Cooper and Hannah Doctor.
3: Lots of rest, lots of sunlight, lots of bananas.
4: Yeah.
3: Everyone should go see Gus. When he recovers, give him lots of cheers and love.
0: Gus, who's believed to be the oldest gopher tortoise in the world, will be taking a break from his public walks as he recovers in the museum in private for several weeks after surgery. This is the Canadian Press. In sports, tributes are pouring in for Chicago Bears legend Mike Ditka, who died today at 86. The Hall of Famer starred at tight end before coaching the Bears to a Super Bowl championship. The Winnipeg Jets look for their fourth straight win tonight when they welcome the Anaheim Ducks. The Jets will be without star defenseman Josh Morrissey, who sustained an upper body injury. The Ottawa Senators will be without forward William Eklund for what coach Travis Green calls an extended period of time. Eklund sustained an ankle injury in the Senators' 2-1 win over Philadelphia. The Edmonton Elks look to close in on their first CFL West Division title tonight when they take on the Tiger Cats in Hamilton. Edmonton hasn't won the West since 2015, which was also the year of their last Grey Cup title. Canadian swimmers Taylor Ruck and Finlay Knox added to their medal hauls at the World Cup stop in Uzbekistan today. Ruck won silver in the women's 100-meter backstroke, while Knox took bronze in the men's 200 individual medley. From the Canadian Press, I'm Hannah Stolz.
5: The final word on the things that matter.

0: sure you've been told that walking is good for you, and you've got to get that golden rule of 10,000 steps a day in. But new research suggests how fast you walk matters a lot, too. Scientists followed older adults who were frail or at risk of becoming frail and found that doing higher intensity walking in that group showed greater improvements in several measures of physical function. Could picking up the pace be a simple way to fight back against frailty? Let's answer that question here with Margaret Danilovich, a physical therapy and human movement sciences researcher. Margaret, welcome to the show.
1: Thanks for having me.
0: All right. Walking intensity and frailty. Walk me through the study that kind of takes a look at both and tries to correlate or connect them both.
1: Yeah. So, you know, to date, really exercise is the number one recommended intervention and treatment for people that have frailty. But we don't really actually know what that prescription should look like. And so people have kind of guidelines in the literature around 10,000 steps per day or 150 minutes. But for most people, especially those with frailty, that is just completely sort of unachievable. So we really sought out to say, if we know that exercise is the best treatment for frailty, how should we actually think about something that's doable for older adults and is going to drive changes in their frailty status?
0: What were some of the things you looked at?
1: Yeah, so we looked at intensity as like the key piece to really drive changes in frailty. And it was extremely simple. We simply told people, walk faster. So we looked at pre-frail and frail older adults who were in living in retirement communities. We gave them sort of a personal trainer. One of our research assistants walked with them three times a week for 4 months. Our control group kind of followed public health guidelines. Just go out and walk at a casual speed. Our intervention group, our high intensity group, was prompted to say, walk as fast as you safely can. And so that change in speed drove up a significant change in their heart rate and in their rating of how hard they were working. So they were working at a sort of moderate to really vigorous intensity. And what we found is that, you know, frailty actually responds to that intensive exercise. In our intense kind of exercise group, 70% of participants had a change in their frailty status at the conclusion of the study.
0: Frailty is one of those words that, like, I kind of know, but how do you measure it? I kind of just know it intuitively. Oh, this person looks frail, this person doesn't. What does it actually mean for someone to be frail?
1: Yeah, totally. So I think most people have that sort of picture in their mind of someone who's really thin, they're crouched over an assistive device, they're really kind of struggling. We look at frailty as a true geriatric syndrome that has a number of different constructs that are true to the syndrome. So people have low levels of physical activity, they have fatigue and exhaustion, they walk slow, they have a lot of weakness, they might even have changes in their weight, unintentional. But really the thing that kind of is the presenting sort of factor in frailty is that people have a low physiologic reserve. So I would think about this like your ATM. If you have a low balance in your ATM and you take out even a small amount, it has a huge impact on you. And the same is true for people with frailty. When they have that low physiologic reserve, they don't have as much capacity to do day-to-day activities. So we see people who take a shower and they're exhausted because the act of standing and going through those kind of motions just drains their physiologic reserve. So our approach really was to say, older adults love to walk. You can do it anywhere. You don't need any equipment. And let's use that as a way to really drive improvements in people's reserve.
0: What surprised me here is when I think of like walking briskly and getting the health benefits of all that, I think of it as more preventative. Like if I do that when I'm 60, when I enter my 70s and 80s, I'll be in great shape. But what I'm hearing is it's never too late to start walking briskly.
1: Never too late. And I think that's really one of the primary findings from our study is we have to kind of get away from this notion that frailty is inevitable with older age and there's nothing you can do about it. The average age of our participants was nearly 80, and 2/3 of them walked with a walker or a cane. So really what we're showing is like anybody can kind of participate in these types of interventions. And it's not about turning like someone's grandma into a marathoner. It's about really thinking about what is more intense activity for you. And so for our participants, it was really about just simply walking faster.
0: Your research is a real pain in my, you know what, because my girlfriend is like a race walker and she's always like, keep up, keep up, keep up. And now what I'm hearing is walking briskly on, and we go for a walk every Monday night. It's our little routine, sort of like walk date night. I need to keep up with her rather than tell her to slow down is what I'm hearing.
1: You totally do. Like, that's the key. Like, push yourself, drive that physiologic reserve. And, you know, I think this is something we can think about kind of across the lifespan as a way to, you know, prevent frailty, but also treat it once it does happen.
0: So for an older person, or even I'm 40, like somebody doesn't really exercise that much, what is a good starting point here? How could they benefit from what you've learned?
1: Yeah. So what we looked at really specifically was the number of steps per minute that someone takes. And we found that if you even adjust your steps per minute by 11 steps, you can have significant improvements in your physical function. So how do you do this? You know, set a 1 minute stopwatch and count the number of steps you take in a minute with your usual walking speed. Like, that is your, what we would call your walking cadence, the number of steps per minute. And then try to beat that, you know, walk a little faster. In our study, you know, we had our participants doing 45 minute sessions, but for everyday life, you know, as you're parking the car and walking to the grocery store, walk faster. As you're shopping, walk faster. It's that just kind of putting those motions into every day that you're doing and challenging your brain to kind of push yourself a little bit more with your mobility.
0: So it's speed, not distance necessarily. Does that mean the kind of 10,000 steps a day health guideline? Not that that would be bad, but it's kind of dead. Is it more just walk briskly for a certain amount of time? Don't fuss too much about the number of steps.
1: Yeah. So, you know, I think when we think about kind of guidelines like that, 10,000 steps, that's really thinking about physical activity volume, the amount of total activity that you're taking. And that's great. Like, we think there's benefit to that. And truly, in our study, the control group, the people who focused more on volume, just walking at a casual speed, they had improvements in their frailty as well. So it's definitely good to go out and walk that amount. But for most people, especially older adults, they just can't achieve that. And so our suggestion is, if you're thinking about what you really want to spend your time doing from an exercise perspective, intensity is probably the way to go.
0: Margaret, I've really enjoyed this chat. Thanks for coming on the show. I am going to take a walk, a brisk one, after this program.
1: Love it.
0: Margaret Danilovich is a physical therapy and human movement sciences researcher. The phone rings. 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
0: So
3: 640 Toronto, big trouble traffic problems on the 401 eastbound into the collectors at Bayview. A collision blocking the left lane. Heavy eastbound delays from the Allen. Stick to the express headed east and westbound in the express past Bayview. A collision into the left lane. There you want to stick to the collectors headed westbound through Bayview. 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I'm Adil Lakhani, 640 Toronto.
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13: There's a stereotype that girl dads are built different. They're more emotionally tuned in. They're patient with their daughters and more protective. But is there actually anything behind that idea? Well, a new study looks at whether a
0: whether having a daughter can influence the way fathers behave in their romantic relationships, from how well they communicate and show affection to how committed and supportive they are as partners. So, does becoming a girl dad make a man more loving? Let's dig into it here with Katie Gillis, an author and psychotherapist. Katie, welcome to the show.
11: Thank you so much for having me. I'm definitely excited about this topic.
0: Me too. For those who have never heard or are struggling to find an exact definition, what is a girl dad? How is this portrayed in the media? It seems like it's a real type.
11: Yes, it's become a type because on social media, you know, people will say girl mom, boy mom, girl dad. And it's just become a way to describe, you know, someone who a dad who has a girl, a dad who has a daughter.
0: But also like acting in certain ways, being super supportive, like there's certain connotation with it as well.
11: Absolutely. It's become like kind of a way of saying that someone is maybe a little bit more gentle or kind or sweet, you know, because it's often depicted with when men are acting in ways that are maybe more, you know, stereotypically feminine. So maybe things like being sweet, being gentle, being affirming. And so it's often used to describe kind of like the tender moments.
0: Got it. Okay. And so what does some of this research dig into when it comes to these girl dads or fathers with daughters, I guess is a more traditional way to say it.
11: So the research actually showed that men who had daughters, who had female children, were more likely to show greater senses of attachment, like a greater sense of attachment towards the mother of their child. And so what they meant by attachment was things like, you know, more connection, more trust, more levels of intimacy, and more, you know, a sense of kind of, you know, wanting to be that good provider and that protector. And so, and then the researchers actually, you know, they were like, okay, well, you know, maybe the men are going to say that anyway, because of course, you know, who wouldn't want to think that they're more gentle or sweet to their children. So the researchers actually asked the moms too, and the moms agreed. The mom said, yeah, we noticed a change when my daughter was born that I didn't notice when, you know, say my son was born or before we had kids, which was interesting.
0: So what are some of these like behaviors or relationship dynamics that shift or change or grow when a father has a daughter?
11: So it's interesting because they were measuring things like attachment. So like how secure the partners feel about each other. They were measuring things like trust, satisfaction in the relationship. And I know that a lot of these things can kind of be, you know, subjective, but the researchers had you know, different ways of measuring these things. And it was really interesting because the thing that they found was that the fathers, like the parents, actually reported that too. They reported, yeah, I've changed from having a girl. And I feel maybe, you know, more secure in my relationship or more affectionate towards my partner, you know, which is really interesting and noteworthy.
0: Now, do we think it's just because a father has a daughter, or can other factors shape how someone behaves in a relationship?
11: Yeah.
0: Is it causation, correlation?
11: No. So actually, yeah. And the research, you know, they addressed that too, because they were like, well, you know, this could be due to many different things, because maybe when someone has a child, maybe they're more likely to see themselves as being more sweet and affectionate and more satisfied with the mother of their child, maybe. Another thing too, I think it's really important to look into is our culture and how our culture views parenting and men and masculinity and children and how we gender children. You know, if a child is viewed as feminine or if a child is a girl, maybe parents are more likely to be protective of them versus a child that's a male. Parents, research does show that parents aren't as maybe gentle and protective. We're almost, you know, kind of reinforcing the ruggedness that we expect from boy children.
0: I wonder if there's something to this point, if having a daughter allows a father who might play into these stereotypes, who might play into the not wanting more feminine traits, just the act of having a daughter sort of gives someone like that permission to embody some of these more stereotypically feminine traits.
11: That's kind of my assumption as a therapist. I often see that with my male clients where, you know, maybe this is a part of them that they always had. You know, they always had that part that was maybe sweet and loving and endearing. But now that they're a girl dad, you know, or now that they have a girl, it's almost like they have that excuse to do those things, you know, to pull out, you know, you see those commercials or the movies where the guy will get the tea set and he's like drinking the fake tea. And like, that's so sweet. And I often wonder, you know, maybe he always had that playful, fun, sweet side, but this was his first, you know, time to maybe have an excuse and like a socially acceptable excuse to act like that, maybe.
0: You don't need an excuse to act that way, I guess, would be my point here. But let's not make this too much about me on the soapbox. I guess the big question here, this popular image of the girl dad that we just discussed, that we've been discussing, does the evidence stack up and say that it's kind of true that men do behave this way than they have when they have daughters? The why aside.
11: Yeah, it does show. I mean, for at least this sample, it showed. Now, whether we can say if this is representative of, you know, a wider population, it's hard to tell because there's so many factors that come into it. I wonder if we, you know, surveyed a group of people, you know, in with different cultural backgrounds or maybe in different regions, if it might show differently. But who knows? But I like to think as a girl who had a dad who,
0: like many people, not everyone, but many people,
11: I like to think that maybe there already is that soft side that they want to do and they want to reinforce and they want to act out. And this was kind of their excuse or their reason, like that, you know, the part of me that sees that and has experienced that. I want to believe that, you know, that it is there.
0: To what we were talking about earlier, that someone would need to have a child who is a girl as sort of an excuse or a reason to behave in these more empathetic, tender ways. What do you make of that? Or do we not like that this is the way things are for some people?
11: Yeah, I do think that a big part of this is our culture. You know, we as a culture, we don't allow men to express a lot of these vulnerable traits in many, you know, safe and freely expressive ways. Now, I like to think that is changing. I like to think that with, you know, younger generations that, you know, these gender roles aren't as strict and maybe that is coming out differently. But I mean, our culture, we do allow this with women a lot more. And it was interesting because in that research, it didn't show a difference between girl moms and boy moms, which is interesting, but it did show a difference between boy
0: dads and girl dads. Yeah. Sorry. Confusing.
11: Yeah. Which is like that. I think that was the most telling because it showed that, you know, maybe women act the same, you know, towards, you know, or feel the same with daughters and sons, but maybe with men, you know, they're kind of like, okay, this is my chance, you know, or this is my opportunity to feel like I can display these traits.
0: So the short of it for me is girl dads, you're doing great. Not girl dads, men. You can take on these softer traits. Why not?
11: Yes.
0: Katie Gillis is an author and psychotherapist. Check out her book. It's called Healing from Parental Abandonment and Neglect. That's available wherever books are sold. Katie, I really enjoyed the chat. Thanks for being on the show.
11: Yes. Thank you so much for having me.
0: Coming up after the break, is it possible to believe two things that both literally cannot be true at the same time and somehow not notice that contradiction? Well, a study into people who believe in hardcore conspiracy theories shows that those individuals can do exactly that. We'll explain a little more, share details of the study, and after the break, what it all reveals about how all of us decide what feels true.
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27: 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Some shows make you dumber. He does both. 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

0: someone genuinely believe two explanations when both literally cannot be true at the same time? Imagine a person who believed in the conspiracy theory that Princess Diana was murdered, or that Princess Diana secretly faked her own death. Both can't be true at the same time, so why might someone believe both? Well, a new study suggests that as conspiratorial thinking rises, our sort of internal fact checker may start getting surprisingly flexible. Let's talk about why here with psychologist and researcher at the University of Bristol in the UK, Alessandro Miani. Alessandro, welcome to the show.
1: Thank you. Hi.
0: So let's start with this very absurd example I gave. How can someone believe that she was murdered and she faked her own death at the same time? I'm not a, you know, scholar of logic, but as I understand it, both cannot be true.
1: Yeah, exactly. Well, the fun part is that they are incompatible. You know, these two statements are incompatible. Lady Diana was killed by MI6 and Lady Diana faked her own death. But they are both compatible with the idea that they hide the truth. So in the mind of the conspiracy believer, those two statements, those two beliefs are not completely incompatible in their mind. Obviously, they are. So why do people believe those? One idea is that those beliefs are actually expressed as probabilities. So not a true belief. I truly believe that Lady Diana was killed, but, you know, it's possible. It's a possibility. And I can assign a certain, you know, percentage of this probability. So a person can be coherent if this person thinks that if this person assigned a 30% probability to Lady Diana being killed and 70% to Lady Diana died in Paris, you know, you are still coherent

0: the kind of coherence goes away and we get into the irrational territory. Is that kind of what you're saying?
1: Yes. Yes. Is that.
0: But there are people who get into these theories. Maybe they don't look at these beliefs as simple yes or no beliefs. Like, why does this happen? I don't believe things that are incompatible. At least I don't think I do. I might.
2: Well, there's a general phenomenon that is your worldview is actually pulling the strings. So there was a study on anti-transgender rhetoric. They showed that people who oppose transgender rights, they held incompatible beliefs in the same way. So this is something that happens beyond conspiracy theories. It's not specifically related to conspiracy theories.
0: Interesting, but it certainly does crop up with conspiracy theories.
2: Yes, I mean, because generally people believing in those theories tend to be less rational, less based on evidence and this kind of stuff. So it's easier to, you know, be incoherent when you are a conspiracy believer.
0: Is this something that people are conscious of? I'll take a pretty maybe unrelated example, but when someone's like cheating on their spouse, suppose I'm cheating on my wife, a wife is cheating on their husband, they can hold the belief that they love their family, they love their spouse, and also do this awful thing and cheat with another romantic partner that is, and you can kind of hold them in your head at the same time somehow. Maybe you're conscious of it, maybe you're not. Maybe you're in one mode of thinking one day, another mode of thinking in another. When people hold incompatible beliefs, are they conscious of it? Are they aware of these contradictions? Are they saying, I know both of these things can't have happened, and yet I still believe them? Or is this all just kind of happening in the background?
2: Well, I think it's a wrong example because they're not completely, I mean, they're not really logically incompatible. I think you're going to the territory of morality.
0: Okay. We can back out of it. Maybe you can come up with a better example. But what I'm saying is, are people conscious of their beliefs while they hold them?
2: Yes. So this is interesting because there is research showing that people actually, researchers try to do some intervention. So people are exposed to incompatible beliefs. They agree to both of them. And the researcher says, look, how is it possible that you believe both? And people actually rationalize. So they find a way to find a way to accommodate both beliefs.
0: And what?
2: So they say, for example.
0: Yeah, what is that way?
2: they say, well, now I don't remember exactly the paper, the procedure, but was something like they try to find a way to find an overarching, you know, justification to accommodate both beliefs. One of them could be going to the realm of probabilities and say, yeah, you know, it's possible. I'm not saying that it's completely true, but, you know, it's possible and all this kind of stuff.
0: We were talking about Princess Di, contradictory beliefs. Are there any other ones that you see crop up, you know, that are that the average person would say, okay, that can't be true, but the believer of the conspiracy theory deeply believes both contradictory views are true?
2: Yes, there are many, actually. The research started in 2012. So it's been a long time we are studying this stuff. Other researchers from Serbia, and there was another paper, you know, in 2023. So we have plenty of items or theories that people endorse, I mean, compatible.
0: Can you give me some examples?
2: Yeah, like the classic, like Epstein faked his own death and Epstein was killed, for example. Others about climate change. So, for example, climate change is a hoax and COVID. Well, that was the super.
0: Yes, it was both a hoax and also
2: bioweapon.
0: And also like we shouldn't take the vaccine. Yeah. Or things like this.
2: Yeah, exactly. And people believe those kind of stuff.
0: Picture this, a for sale sign on your front yard, but it's not the house being sold, it's you. Your name, phone number, address, medical records, how much you make, it's all right there for anybody to buy. You'd rip that sign out in 2 seconds, right? The person that put that sign up, a data broker, hundreds of them in reality.

0: 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Back to our conversation about conspiracy believers holding incoherent beliefs. Okay, so I sort of understand the outline here that you can believe two things at the same time. When we come back from the break with Alessandro Miani, a psychologist and researcher at the University of Bristol, we're going to get to the big question. How can this happen? For example, maybe conspiracy believers aren't simply getting the facts wrong. They're playing by a completely different set of rules for deciding what feels true. We'll be back with this discussion in a moment.
1: 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Call us anytime, toll free in the U.S. and Canada at 1-888-505-6644.

0: 640 Toronto, big trouble traffic. Problems continue around Bayview on the 401 eastbound in the collectors at Bayview. Crash cleanup in at the left lane. The collectors slow from the Allen. Stick to the express headed eastbound. Westbound in the express past Bayview. Another collision in at the left lane. Stick to the collectors if you're headed westbound through Bayview. 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Those are the big trouble traffic spots right now. I'm Adel Akani, 640 Toronto.
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13: Why settle for just smart radio when you can have smart and stupid? This is The Last Show with David Cooper. Before the break, we were discussing how it's possible to believe conspiracy theories that are completely incompatible. For example, someone who believes that Princess Diana was murdered and that she secretly faked her own death. Both can't be true, but there are those who might believe things like that. Here's a stranger question. What if contradictory conspiracy theories coexist because the details matter less than the bigger story? For example, that someone powerful is hiding something from you. Let's continue our discussion here with Alessandro Miani, a psychologist and researcher at the University of Bristol in the UK. Alessandro, welcome back to the show.
14: Thank you.
13: Okay, here's where we're gonna talk your experiments, made up events. When people hold contradictory beliefs, how can they do that? Why can they do that? That's the deeper question here.
14: Well, actually, we don't really know that. And there's another thing that is missing in research is assessing the extent to which people believe also in the official story and incompatible belief, because the official story is incompatible with one theory. So we can have three beliefs. Lady Diana was killed, Lady Diana faked her own death, and Lady Diana died accidentally in Paris. So we don't exactly know if people really reject the official story, you know. So this could be important also to assess the probability, as I said earlier, saying that, oh, it's possible. You know, I'm not a believer. I'm not a conspiracy believer, because people don't like being called believers. So one possibility, as I told you, is that they don't really believe them, but they think it's possible. But then they overshoot with probabilities and, you know, agreement on a Likert scale. Likert scale are those strongly disagree, strongly agree that we use in psychology. So this is one reason.
13: Another reason you were telling me about this at the commercial break, like this idea that the worldview can inform the belief. So if I believe the government is hiding something from me, if I believe those in power are doing shady things, then any kind of belief that confirms that, I'll believe is true, even if those beliefs are incompatible. Am I understanding this correctly?
14: Yes, there's a super interesting fact about conspiracy theories is that they investigate an object of investigation that tried to hide the truth. So, for example, you can make everything a conspiracy theory by saying that they hide the truth. So I can tell you this is green, and you say, no, it's not green. And they tell you, well, because your glasses are showing you this is green, and they hide the truth from you. So basically, there's no evidence, there's no way to come up with a counter argument against conspiracy theory. So they are almost invincible in this case. So for example, you have a theory, like a big pharma is hiding the truth about, I don't know, homeopathy and this kind of stuff. Okay, because we know homeopathy doesn't work at all, beyond placebo, obviously.
13: That's true. The placebo effect is strong, and for that, but all that aside, homeopathy, I think a lot of the compounds are like just water and sugar pills. There's nothing else in there. Homeopathy aside, let's accept that the mainstream medical view is that it doesn't work. I believe that. Please keep going.
14: Yeah. So once they hide the truth, I show you meta-analysis. I show you data that homeopathy doesn't work. But then you come up and say, yeah, you know, Big Pharma is hiding the truth, is, you know, paying scientists to not showing the truth, or paying scientists to hide the truth, or they fear, you know, repercussions from Big Pharma. And there's no way to get to kill a conspiracy theory, basically. And that's why they are more difficult to debunk than factual claims. So, for example, you can say whatever misinformation you want, like vaccines kill, right? If you say that, I can show you a paper that there's no evidence, or vaccines cause autism. Okay, there's no evidence. The consensus is that there is no evidence for that. But if you say that the evidence has been hidden, well, I mean, it's invincible. You can never be falsified.
13: And it's hard to prove, right? Because there is no evidence that the evidence has been hidden because it's hidden.
14: Yeah.
13: And it's sort of this, you know, this little loop, and it's very easy to hold into your beliefs. The problem is there's some evidence that validates that Big Pharma has acted bad in the history of Big Pharma. It's here and there. It usually gets addressed by governments. But like if someone just has validating evidence and their position is unfalsifiable, that they hide things, or the people in power are being, you know, shady, then it doesn't matter, is what you're saying.
14: Exactly. And that's why, I mean, once Big Pharma is hiding evidence or is doing everything to hide the truth about homeopathy or vaccines and stuff like that, two incompatible theories can coexist. So, for example, scientists are complicit, or scientists fear repercussions. You know, those are incompatible, but they are both compatible with the idea that Big Pharma has power and is hiding the truth.
13: So now that we kind of get at the root of this, it's more about this belief that people in power are doing things against my interests. How do we get through to people that believe in conspiracy theories? How do I get through to my wacky uncle, you know, who believes the moon landing is fake? That's not what my uncle believes, but someone out there has a wacky uncle like that. Or are your results just showing that how hard it is to get through to people, and we just throw up our arms and say we don't know how to get through to them?
14: Well, actually, that's not in my interest, because I'm paid by university to study this thing. And if I find
13: you're creating a conspiracy theory about your own work.
14: Exactly. So if I find a cure to conspiracy belief, you know, I'm jobless. So it's not in my interest to change those beliefs.
13: I love that joke, but I'm serious. How do we get through to people?
14: I'm more than serious.
13: Oh, is the answer you don't know?
14: No, actually, there is evidence. So, for example, there was a paper a couple of years ago in Science or Nature, you know, it's one of the biggest journals, showing that chatting with the LLMs can reduce a lot conspiracy belief by 20%. So this is something that can, you know, be used, because LLMs are always available and, you know, have the patience.
13: You're talking about tools like ChatGPT or Claude. Yeah. And it's not exhausting for the people who are trying to debunk or trying to get through. Okay. How would we use chatbots to fight conspiratorial thinking? That's wild to me.
14: Yeah, because they are also very welcoming or accommodating. I don't know the exact term. So whenever you write something, they reply, yeah, you're right. You know, so I don't know if right now ChatGPT can help you with that. But, you know, in the future, maybe.
13: But the deeper thing is it just having patient, you know, conversations where we don't confront and try to present evidence without telling people they're wrong? Is that the deeper thing? We just remain patient and keep the conversation open?
14: I think confrontation is the worst thing, because I mean, every kind of argumentation, I mean, the thinking that you are on the right side, because I mean, if evidence is hidden, you are not on the wrong side, right? If you believe the evidence is hidden.
13: I guess not.
14: And factual debunking is the worst. So is the type of intervention that works less. So saying there is no conspiracy actually doesn't really work. I'm not really into this territory. As I told you, it's not in my interest.
13: Well, Alessandro, I've enjoyed the chat nonetheless. Thanks so much for being on the show. This has been very interesting.
14: Well, thank you very much.
13: Alessandro Miani is a psychologist and researcher at the University of Bristol in the UK. That's a wrap on our Friday night show. Thank you for tuning in. Don't forget to follow The Last Show on social media. 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
0: 640 Toronto, big trouble traffic. The trouble on the 401 now, westbound in the express past Yonge Street. A collision there blocking the left lane with emergency crews on a scene. It's backed up from the DVP. If you're headed towards the DVP, stick to the collectors to get past the worst of that backup. 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That's the big trouble traffic spot right now. I'm Adil Lakhani, 640 Toronto.
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24: 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In the series, host Sarah Ritchie tells us a story of tragedy that unfolded in the small community of Portapique in my home province of Nova Scotia starting on April 18th, 2020. Over 13 hours, Gabriel Wortman, a 51-year-old denturist, went on a shooting rampage, claiming the lives of 22 innocent people. After 2 episodes of 13 Hours Inside the Nova Scotia Massacre, we'll hear an episode from Nancy Hicks' Crime Beat and Alicia Ross, everyone's daughter. Alicia Ross was a 25-year-old woman from Markham, Ontario, whose tragic 2005 disappearance and murder sparked one of the largest missing person searches in the province's history. Let's begin our time together with the first episode of 13 Hours Inside the Nova Scotia Massacre, A Shattered Quiet, on Crime Time.
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26: Do
25: Jesse Thomas was in a hurry. As the reporter on duty for Global News in Halifax on a Sunday morning, he had started his day with a call he didn't expect, to chase down what felt like a huge story, an active shooter on the loose in rural Nova Scotia. As he drove north from Halifax at around that time, he could see police cars along the highway. There was a helicopter overhead. Tweets from the Royal Canadian Mounted Police told him the gunman was near the town of Brookfield, about an hour outside the city. But then
1: I started seeing just a stream of officers, some in marked cruisers, unmarked cars, flying at me. Maybe 15, 20 cars. It felt like, the Daytona 500. They were just whipping by.
25: He turned his vehicle around, followed the line of police cars to a gas station he had passed a few minutes before.
1: I made my way back to that truck stop, and that's when all the police officers had congregated on there. It seemed like, probably 50 cars.
25: The helicopter landed nearby.
2: DNR chopper, DNR helicopter from RCMP command post, do you copy?
3: Yeah, go ahead for report.
2: Roger, we have reports of the suspect down at the Enfield Big Stop off of exit 11 on the 102.
1: At that point, one of the officers that was setting up a barricade, I asked, did you guys catch him? And he just shook his head and then said yes.
25: I'm Sarah Ritchie. I'm a Global News reporter and anchor in Halifax. And on that cold, clear Sunday, April morning, I woke up to those same RCMP tweets that said a manhunt was underway. I texted my boss and offered to come in on my day off. I was just about to head to the station when I heard the shooter had been caught. No one knew this at the time, but we were witnessing the end of one of the deadliest shooting sprees in Canada's modern history. At the center of the mayhem was a 51-year-old denturist with a violent past who had just spent hours on the run with a cache of illegal weapons, murdering at will. The killing spree spanned more than 150 kilometers in all and left 22 innocent people dead at 16 different crime scenes. The most astonishing part of how it ended is that despite all of the police resources dedicated to the pursuit, it all came down to an unexpected encounter.
4: While he's at the gas pumps, one of our tactical resources came to the gas station to refuel their vehicle. When the officer exited the vehicle, there was an encounter, and the gunman was shot and killed by police at 11:26 in the morning.
25: That's how it ended. But to understand how this happened, how a shooter was able to terrorize a quiet coastal community and then take that terror on the road for as long as he did, we need to go back to the beginning. We need to go through it, hour by hour. So that's what we're going to do on this podcast. We'll try to piece together what happened, and we'll ask what could or should have been done to prevent this tragedy. We're also going to introduce you to every one of the 22 people who were lost. This is 13 Hours Inside the Nova Scotia Massacre. Episode 1, A Shattered Quiet. Before I take you through that first hour, I want to tell you about what life is like here in Nova Scotia. Around here, I'm what's known as a come from away. You've probably heard of the term because of the Tony Award-winning musical set in Newfoundland. It's sort of affectionate, but also a reminder that I won't ever be from Nova Scotia. You see, I was born and raised more than 4,000 kilometers away in a tiny town in the middle of the prairies, surrounded by wheat fields. I moved to the Maritimes after university. I left home with a stern warning from my mom to only stay for 5 years and not to put down any roots. I've failed on both accounts. Like so many people who come here, I've fallen in love with this place. You should know that Nova Scotians and Maritimers really take pride in being friendly and welcoming. I live in the capital, Halifax, and although there are about 430,000 people here, it's the kind of place where, honestly, I'm surprised if I don't run into somebody I know when I go out. Another 500,000 Nova Scotians live spread out in smaller communities like the one you'll be hearing about in this episode. These are mostly clustered along the 13,000 kilometers of coastline. And why not? Nova Scotia is stunningly beautiful. A hidden gem, a well-kept secret that, for the most part, locals don't really mind keeping. The unique shores of the Bay of Fundy have been shaped by the power of the highest tides in the world. You won't find white sandy beaches on this coast, and the water's pretty much always cold. There are jagged cliffs, carved out with caves and surrounded by mudflats. Millions of years of crashing waves have exposed fossils of prehistoric animals that once called this place home. This power refuses to be harnessed. Visitors fall in love with this ever-changing coastline, where you can actually see the passage of time in the rise and fall of the tide. What I'm trying to say is Nova Scotia is an unlikely setting for a story like this, especially the small rural communities on the shores of the Bay of Fundy. There's a sense of trust here. I'm not saying that people don't lock their doors, but I've been to places that operate on the honor system. Leave cash, take what you paid for. It's in one of these quiet towns that this story begins, a place I hadn't even heard of before April. Portapique. To get there from Halifax, you drive north on the Trans-Canada Highway for about an hour, and then it's about half an hour's drive west, following the coast. Lisa and Lori George own a slice of the shoreline in Highland Village, which is right next to Portapique. When I visited months after the tragedy, the tide was out, the sky was gray and threatening rain. Lisa welcomed me into her yard. Her long blonde hair blew in the breeze, and she was optimistically wearing a sundress in spite of the clouds. She was easygoing, warm, definitely a people person.
5: Oh, yeah, easily. Like you just come down along, you know?
25: As we chatted and got set up, it started to pour. Lisa's husband, Lori, appeared out of nowhere and set up a tent. That's what they do, taking care of others. You could hear the wind in the tent as we talked about the place that Lisa calls home.
5: Like, it's all a huge community. Even though we're divided into sections, we all still take care of each other from one end, like from Great Village right through to Bass River, right? So it's kind of like a huge community, just divided.
25: Driving here, I had noticed that too, that if it wasn't for the brightly painted signs welcoming me to each community, I'd probably have trouble telling where those divisions lie, following the highway west from Great Village to Highland Village to Portapique to Bass River. There's a little more of a downtown in Great Village, a gas station, a restaurant, some antique shops. But once you pass that, it's a long stretch of highway to Portapique, where the white lines are painted at the very edge of the asphalt, and the trees are sometimes right up to the shoulder. In between homes and farm fields, you can see glimpses of the bay beyond.
5: I can sit at my kitchen table and I watch the tide come in. It's very calming. You know, we usually have chairs that we have set down here. As you can tell, though, we've chose to put a fence up now along the edge. We always had it kind of fenced in all the way around, but now we've put one up along the edge here. But still, it doesn't obstruct my view of watching the calmness, you know. And sometimes it's rough, like our life is rough, and then calms down.
25: Lisa has lived around here most of her life.
5: I wouldn't have raised my kids anywhere else. They learned to be very caring and care about the neighbors that are beside them. All the kids that grew up here, my daughter's 31, and so all those kids are now growing up and having families. And my son, who's 26, same thing. His friends still stop in here with their new babies. And because you stay connected.
25: So many people have said that what drew them to this area is the quiet, that this was a peaceful place, which is why what happened on April 18th is so shocking. Portapique is less than a 10-minute drive from Lisa and Lori's place in Highland Village. It only has about 100 year-round residents, with more who come to enjoy the Nova Scotia summer. There are no shops or restaurants here, just homes and farms spread out along Highway 2. There are a couple of small country roads that run from the highway down to the coast, and a few more that run north the other way. And the neighborhood where this story begins is south of Highway 2 and east of the Portapique River. If you want to take a look at it, we've got a map on our website, and we'll put the link in our show notes. Portapique Beach Road runs roughly north-south, parallel to the river, and it ends almost at the shoreline. About halfway down Portapique Beach Road is a left turn onto an even narrower gravel road called Orchard Beach Drive. This is part of a private community, mostly a newer development with nice homes and cottages. One of the buildings on Orchard Beach Drive was a big garage, known to some as the warehouse. The owner was Gabriel Wortman. Over the years, he had bought a few properties nearby, including one of the most expensive houses in the area on Portapique Beach Road, a cottage worth more than $500,000, designed to take full advantage of the quiet and the view of the river with a big outdoor patio. This was a second home for him. He owned two denture clinics in the capital region, one in Halifax and another across the harbor in Dartmouth. That's where his main home was, too. But since the pandemic began and his businesses closed, he had been spending all his time in the quiet coastal community of Portapique. The warehouse was like a big garage, but inside it looked more like a Canadian-themed bar, with touches of buffalo plaid sprinkled on the pine-paneled walls. It had a second-story loft built to display dirt bikes and motorcycles, more than a dozen of them. In photos, you can see what appears to be a taxidermied black bear next to a sled and a toboggan hanging on the wall. Lights twinkled overhead. It seems like no expense was spared. What you can't see in the photos is that there were hiding places built in. A spot by the liquor dispensers at the bar concealed a gun. There were nooks and crannies hiding illegal firearms, including military-style guns, part of a collection. The cement floor was uncovered, and part of the ground floor was a shop. Wortman also collected vehicles. He had a truck, a Jeep, and a number of white Ford Taurus cars. Decommissioned police cars, the kind you can get for cheap at auction. Some of them he drove, and others he'd been using for parts. In one photo, there's a car on the main floor of the warehouse, like a crowning achievement on display, a prized possession. It's what appears to be a white RCMP cruiser, complete with all the markings. And it would become a focal point for the terror that was about to be unleashed. I promised you I would tell you this story hour by hour, and I will in this episode and the next. A lot happened over that first hour of this nightmare, so we want to make sure we cover it in detail. And before we walk you through the first hour, I want you to get to know the people who were lost during that tragic night. So that's where we're going to start. Early on the evening of Saturday, April 18th, Lisa McCulley was out for a walk on what she called her private beach. She owned a big red house on Orchard Beach Drive, just across the street from Gabriel Wortman's warehouse. The 49-year-old had traveled the world before she settled down beside the ocean in Portapique. She had wavy blonde hair, a magnetic personality, and a great sense of humor.
6: Lisa was a year older than me, and my brother was a year older than her. So Mom had three of us under 3 years of age. We were very close. And Lisa was just the boss. She was a natural leader, and everywhere she went, she assumed the leadership role, and people relied on her for that, to just always have a solution to every problem.
25: That's Jenny Kierstead, Lisa's younger sister.
6: I always thought she had celebrity status. Yeah, she was just so vibrant and charismatic. We drove across Canada in our 20s after we acquired our university degrees. We just jumped in the car and went. And it was just the most amazing time. We were both free. We had no jobs, and she was so adventurous.
25: Jenny said that Lisa cared deeply for others, and that was made clear when their older brother, Jonathan, was diagnosed with cancer.
6: She was such a doer. We lost our brother not 3 years ago to cancer. He died fairly quickly, and she just covered all the details. She was absolutely remarkable.
25: There's a phrase you hear thrown around a lot, living life to the fullest. It's kind of a cliche, but I think it really applies to Lisa.
6: She traveled. She had work that she loved as a teacher, and she had two children that she adored, and she really savored every moment.
25: Jenny said being a mother had been a lifelong goal for her sister.
6: I think she put everyone to shame. She was, again, she was just so dynamic and involved and passionate and protective and constantly coming up with new and creative ideas. And, you know, if other parents wanted their children to spend time with anyone, it was with Lisa.
25: In early April, during the COVID-19 lockdown, while everyone was staying apart, Lisa reached out to loved ones with a video of herself, her son Marcus, and her daughter Alex on Facebook.
7: Here's a little goodnight song to all our friends and family. We miss you. From the McCullys.
25: Jenny said Lisa had passed on her talent and love of music to her kids.

0: We were, you know, of the vintage of the folk festivals and Sarah McLachlan's Lilith Fair. And I just remember she had a VW van at one point. And the fondest memory that I have of her is, you know, sitting on a turned over milk carton, and she had a shaker egg duct taped to her foot, and then the harmonica and the guitar. And so she had four instruments being played at once: her voice, the harmonica, the guitar, and the shaker. She was a one-person show.
1: That energy is part of what made her a great teacher. Lisa taught grades 3 and 4 at DeBert Elementary School, about 20 minutes away. But the pandemic shut down schools on March 16th at the start of March break. Like so many, Lisa was juggling, working from home and homeschooling her own kids. It wasn't an easy task, but she wasn't the kind of teacher who was going to be thrown off by a global pandemic. Scott Armstrong, the principal at her school, said she was able to support kids in her own class and beyond.
2: She grabbed that with both hands. Became a leader on our staff, supporting other teachers in the best way to do this. And not only did she support the students in her classroom and other teachers, she actually developed lessons and activities for families in Port Epic, in that community who she was involved with in her church community. She was sending lessons and activities to parents throughout northern Nova Scotia.
1: On Saturday, April 18th, as the sun was setting, Lisa took a much-needed break and walked to the beach. She sent a photo to her sister, a wine glass held up in front of the rocky shore, with the last of the sun fading on the horizon.
3: That was her last photo that she sent me, and she loved that beach. She loved the ocean. She loved nature, and she loved life. And that was such a reflection of her just enjoying life. She really enjoyed life, and she didn't take things too seriously.
1: Lisa McCulley's neighbors, Greg and Jamie Blair, had two young boys around the same age as her kids. Their houses were right next door to one another. Just a little stretch of trees separated the two. Greg has two older sons from a previous relationship. Tyler is the oldest. He looks a lot like his dad, the same easy smile. But he wasn't so sure about Jamie when she entered the picture about 19 years ago.
4: I didn't like her at first. I think it took me a little while to get to like her, but then I loved her.
5: What did she bring out in your dad?
4: She definitely brought out the best of him, most of the time anyway.
6: She looked after him.
4: She definitely looked after him. Looked after all of us.
6: Yes.
1: That's Kelly, Tyler's aunt. She said the older boys gave Jamie a goofy nickname, one that stuck.
6: She always ordered chicken. So the boys, they were younger, of course, so they just started calling her Chicken. And till this day, we know her as Chicken.
1: From everything I've heard, Greg and Jamie were the life of the party, part of a close-knit family that spent a lot of time together. Greg was often found with an Alexander Keith's in his hand. Jamie liked sweeter drinks, like coolers. The couple moved to Port Epic to be closer to Greg's parents, full-time in August of 2019, with their two youngest sons, Alexander and Jack. They loved being outside, fishing, hunting, four-wheeling, camping, swimming.
4: Alexander loves chickens. I got a growing chicken farm at the house. Jack's into everything. I call him a little seal because he's always in the pool.
6: Yeah.
4: But hockey, baseball.
6: Video games.
4: Starting to golf. Yeah.
1: Because of the pandemic, Greg and Jamie had shut down their business, GB Gas and Energy, a propane and natural gas installation and service company. And it was a true family business. Jamie was the bookkeeper, and Greg's older sons had followed in his footsteps.
4: Yeah, like I worked with them even on a day off in junior high and stuff. Then right out of high school, I moved to Halifax, and I got a job doing it. And then I took a little break because it's a small industry. It's bigger now. But then I got back into it there a few years ago and still doing it.
5: I worked with my dad a little bit when I was a teenager, and we always kind of butted heads. I'm curious what it was like for you working with your dad.
4: We never butted heads working. We used to butt heads a little bit, but then we realized we're the same, and we just realized nobody was going to win that battle. We honestly, I don't think we fought at all in the last probably 8-10 years.
1: Tyler wanted to be extra cautious about opening the business because of all of the unknowns surrounding COVID-19 and because he was a new dad. Greg and Jamie were very much in love with their granddaughter, Hayden, the first girl in the family.
4: I told my dad on our way to work one morning, his face just lit up. He was super excited. He was more excited than I was, I think.
1: The Blairs were planning to get back to work on April 20th. They never got that chance. On April 18th, Greg and Jamie had been out working in their yard most of the day. That night, they were at home with the two youngest boys. A fire started in the fireplace. I remember those quiet days in April. A state of emergency for the coronavirus pandemic had been in effect for about a month in Nova Scotia, and it felt like the whole world pressed pause. There was no warning that a violent 13-hour rampage was about to begin. I need to take a minute here to tell you that what happened that night in Portapique has been really hard to figure out. There's confusion about what happened, and there are so many rumors. Officially, the RCMP have not given many details about what went on. What's been most shocking of all to me is that even the families of those directly affected by this tragedy don't always have all the answers. We'll be sharing details from multiple sources, including court documents that summarize the notes of RCMP officers who did witness interviews after the fact. Media outlets, including Global News, have been fighting to make those documents public. Here's what we've gathered. Portapique has no streetlights. And on the night of April 18th, the moon was waning. It was just a couple of days away from a new moon. So it was dark. A calm night. Cold. About 2 degrees Celsius, with temperatures still dropping. And we know that sometime between 9:30 and 10 p.m., Portapique's sleepy quiet shattered. This is the start of Hour One.
7: I'm Mike Brown, and if you're just joining us on Crime Time, Canada's only true crime radio show, here's what we've learned so far. We've plunged into the chaos of April 18th and 19th, 2020, tracing the terrifying eruption of violence that shattered the serenity of Portapique, Nova Scotia. We learned of the opening moments of the tragedy and its ripple effect on unsuspecting residents as the night's peace was broken by sudden gunfire, the loss of cherished lives like Lisa McCulley and the Blairs, and the frantic mobilization of police across the countryside, forever altering the community's sense of safety. Now let's get back to Sarah Ritchie and episode 1 of 13 Hours Inside the Nova Scotia Massacre, A Shattered Quiet, on Crime Time.
1: The rampage begins with Gabriel Wortman and his longtime partner. Just so we're clear, her name is part of the public record in some court documents. But we're not using her real name. We're going to call her Beth. My colleague Mercedes Stevenson, who's the Ottawa Bureau Chief for Global News, has been able to piece together some of the story through police sources. Her sources say that Wortman and Beth were having drinks on the evening of April 18th, when things started to unravel.
8: They believed that Wortman and his partner had been having drinks with friends or with neighbors. I was told by two different sources there was some kind of an argument that happened at that gathering. And after that, Gabriel Wortman and his partner left, and that the shooting started at some point after that. But the exact location and who was there and how many people and why has always been a bit fuzzy.
1: The court documents say Wortman and Beth were having drinks at the warehouse. A lot is redacted, but the documents don't say they went anywhere else after that. Police sources say they got into an argument. They headed home to the cottage, just one street over on Portapique Beach Road. Things escalated, and Wortman assaulted Beth.
8: I spoke with a number of police sources about this, and the commonalities that we kept hearing was that she was not in good shape, that she had been viciously attacked, that it was visibly noticeable that she had been the victim of some kind of violence. Wortman had bound her in some way, either with rope or with handcuffs. I initially had information that was saying she was bound with rope. Later, we heard handcuffs, but it was made clear to me by multiple sources that after she was assaulted, she was in some way restrained against her will, and that she feared for her life, according to those sources, that she believed something terrible was about to happen. She believed that she would likely be a victim, a further victim of that violence. And that assault is when the violence begins that night, to our knowledge. I definitely heard her hands were bound, that she was assaulted, attacked. One of the sources said it happened while she was asleep, that she woke up to him attacking her. But those sort of details are still unclear to me.
1: According to the court documents, this is what Beth told police happened next. Wortman started to pour gasoline around the cottage. The floor was soaked, and he told her to be careful. As they left the cottage, he made her look back. She hadn't seen him light a match, but their home was on fire. Beth told police she knew things were serious because he was proud of the cottage, and it was going up in flames. Outside was one of the decommissioned police cars, the one she used to drive around. He poured gas on that too. He told her they were heading to Dartmouth, and she thought he was going to burn his other house and the denture clinic. He also said they were going somewhere else, a place that's redacted in the court documents. Beth told police she thought he was going to kill someone there. But first, they went back to the warehouse. How they got there is unclear. Beth said she saw Wortman pour gas on the truck outside. She offered to move the Jeep, and he said, "Do you think I'm stupid?" She watched him collect more guns from hiding places around the bar and put them in the front passenger seat of the car that he had meticulously prepared to look just like an RCMP cruiser. He had uniforms, too, so he would look just like an RCMP officer. He'd been stockpiling gas and ammunition. And then somehow, Beth escaped.
8: I heard multiple versions of how she was restrained, and I heard multiple versions of how she got away. And they ranged from that he had put her in the back of one of the police vehicles to she had been tied up in the woods and managed to get loose while he went back to get firearms and gasoline.
1: Police haven't said how she escaped. In the court documents, that information is redacted. The documents say she ran from the warehouse past a blue shed. She found a truck in a grassy area and climbed inside, but she worried the interior light would give her away. So instead, she headed for the woods, tossing her jacket as she ran, in the hopes the police would find it. She could hear gunshots and saw more fires start. And the terror was only just beginning. Word that something horrible was happening in Portapique began to trickle out. And Tyler Blair started to worry.
4: Well, I read it on Facebook late Saturday night. And I tried calling them both, couldn't get an answer. I believe I tried calling my grandparents, but I knew they'd probably be in bed anyway. So then I finally just convinced myself they're just in bed sleeping. I knew they were outside working and drinking all day, so.
1: Like so many other people, Tyler had no way of knowing what was really happening that night. No way to know that his family was being targeted. As I've mentioned, the RCMP have never released an exact timeline of events, and we may never know for sure how it all unfolded. We think that at around 10 p.m., Wortman showed up at the Blair home. This was after Beth escaped, and after he lit the warehouse on fire.
4: Only thing I know is he went there first, and I can only think because he knew there was a big hunter. He had lots of rifles.

0: fire to the house by scattering logs from the fireplace. And as they smoldered, the Blair boys were able to find a way out. They escaped. They hid in Alexander's chicken coop. It's believed that Lisa McCulley heard what was happening next door, heard the gunshots, and jumped into action. She told her kids to hide in the basement and call 911, then went to help. And tragically, she became another victim. According to Kelly Blair, the gunman didn't leave the area right away. The four kids eventually ended up hiding together at the McCulley's place and waited for help. Meanwhile, Corey Ellison heard gunshots from his father's house nearby. The 42-year-old and his brother were visiting for the night. Corey was the kind of guy who liked to help others, so when he noticed a fire burning in the area, he wanted to get a closer look. He walked down the road on his own, even though his brother thought it wasn't a good idea. He never came back. We know there were a series of 911 calls from Portapique between 10 and 10:05 p.m. The closest RCMP detachment is in Bible Hill, which is about a 35-minute drive away, just outside of Truro. There are also RCMP in Spring Hill and Amherst, both about an hour away. Police say that 26 minutes after the first 911 call, their first officer arrived on scene. A second officer was there within minutes. And what they walked into that night is something even veteran officers have described to Mercedes as a war zone.
1: There are so many things about this story that are so hard to figure out from our perspective. And I'm wondering what you know from the perspective of police about how difficult it was once they arrived on scene in Portapique that night to determine what had actually happened and in what order.
2: I mean, just an incredibly, unthinkably difficult. Difficult emotionally, difficult from an investigation perspective, difficult from just piecing together basic information. And, you know, Sarah, as any of your listeners know who live in the area, it's very dark there at night. We've also heard from witnesses. It was very, very dark. It was hard to see. And what I've heard from police is that when officers first arrived on the scene, they did not know the full scale of the damage. They couldn't see it. And as they start looking around and trying to clear houses, it starts to become clear. This is not a shooting of one or two or a few people. This is an absolutely horrific mass violence event, that houses have been lit on fire, that people have been executed point blank by an unknown gunman. And they start to really wonder at this point, what are we dealing with? Who's done this and why?
0: When police arrived, it appeared like they had an advantage, one based on geography. The only roads in and out of the area lead to Highway 2, which made it easier to block off and set up a perimeter. They thought it was possible the shooter was lying in wait, hiding somewhere, or targeting more people. They were dealing with a dark and densely forested area. What they didn't know is that Wortman had already targeted so many others in the tiny community of Portapique. Lisa McCulley, Greg and Jamie Blair, and Corey Ellison were not the only lives lost that night. As fires burned and chaos reigned, others hid and waited for help to arrive as Wortman's rampage raged on. By the time police surged into Portapique from all over the province, 9 more people would be killed. We don't know if the gunman planned to kill his neighbors that night. His motivations haven't been made clear from the court documents or from police. We have no idea if he was looking for his partner, Beth, or if he was targeting people over grudges or perceived slights. Mercedes has heard a few different theories from her police sources.
2: One theory was that he was

0: enraged that he'd been embarrassed in front of friends and family by this alleged argument that occurred at the gathering, and that he was tracking down people who had witnessed it. Another theory that I heard was that he was out actively looking for her and may have been confronting neighbors to see if she was in their home or if they were protecting her. The third theory that I'd heard was essentially that he went on a rampage looking for her. So you're seeing a common theme here, that he's looking for her in all these theories and basically killed anybody he encountered out of pure rage. And of course, unfortunately, we don't know, because the people who know the answers to those questions are the gunman himself and the victims, and they're not alive. And we don't know a lot about what Mr. Wortman's partner has told the police. There's certainly a belief among the police that whatever happened that night, that domestic violence incident between Wortman and his partner, was a trigger point, that he intended to hurt her, that he had bound her, that he made it clear there was further plans to do more damage. And then the question is whether he essentially went looking for her after she managed to escape, and she did manage to escape him, and if that was part of what was motivating him. But again, it's still something that's really not super clear, but I do know the investigators believe there's a strong potential that him looking for his partner and the anger and the rage just kind of exploded. And whether or not he thought those people knew where his partner was, or whether he thought that he was going to kill anybody who could be a witness, or whether he was just mindlessly pulling the trigger at that point, we may never know.
1: Days later, as the full scope of this tragedy came into view, police would have to work backwards to retrace the gunman's steps and try to unravel the events of that first hour. We haven't told you everything that happened. There were other families impacted by the gunman's actions, and they've been left to pick up the pieces without knowing all the answers.
2: You know, I know nothing would have saved my parents. Nothing would have probably saved anyone on that street that got murdered that night. But, you know, he shouldn't have been able to drive through.
1: That's next time on 13 Hours.
3: 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Following the gunman's initial rampage, the stories of early victims, and the struggle of police and residents to comprehend the magnitude of the unfolding tragedy in Portapique, Nova Scotia. Next on Crime Time, we move into episode two of 13 Hours, Inside the Nova Scotia Massacre, Stolen Dreams, where we have yet to uncover the full scope of the killer's movements and the heartbreaking impact on even more families as the night wears on. Let's listen.
1: At around 10:30 p.m. on April 18th, Lisa and Lori George saw a glow on the dark horizon. It was west of their home in Highland Village, Nova Scotia, on the shores of the Bay of Fundy. Lori thought it must be a house fire, and a big one, too.
4: And we had not heard any fire trucks or seen any lights going by, so we decided to drive down to have a look, see if there's anything we could do. And when we get closer to the Portapique Beach Road, there was an ungodly amount of police vehicles.
1: Lori had been a member of the Volunteer Fire Brigade in the past. He and his brother-in-law had a feeling that something wasn't right. They drove west on Highway 2, past Portapique Beach Road. Then they turned toward the coast, on a road just across the river. From there, they had a clear view of the back of Portapique Beach Road. They saw there was more than one fire. Lori took some photos on his phone. He heard popping noises, and because there are hunters in the area, he assumed it was ammunition going off in the flames. He didn't think it could be anything else at the time. After a few minutes, Lori and his brother-in-law headed home.
4: While we were standing on our back deck looking down towards the first large fire, two more large fires broke out in the same area, but in different locations from what we can see. So that's when we went back down.
1: Lori brought his wife, Lisa, with him this time. They drove back toward the fires. It was around 11 p.m. There were even more police vehicles in the area than the first trip, some parked sideways, blocking the highway. This time, they couldn't even get close to Portapique Beach Road.
5: And the one cop came up and jumped out of the ditch and come towards our truck. It, like, scared the devil out of me. And he come up to my window and he said, "Wherever you came from, get back there immediately and lock all your doors." And so that's what we did. We hightailed, run, and turned ourselves around and came back and locked our doors. But the rest of the night,
1: it would turn out to be a sleepless night. I'm your host, Sarah Ritchie, and this is 13 Hours Inside the Nova Scotia Massacre. Episode 2, Stolen Dreams. Last episode, I said I would take you through what happened that weekend, hour by hour, as it unfolded. But the first few hours were extremely chaotic. Police have been tight-lipped about what happened and when, leaving a lot of holes in our understanding of the timeline. What we do know is that Gabriel Wortmann caused an incredible amount of devastation in a very short period. In episode 1, we told you about Lisa McCulley, Greg and Jamie Blair, and Corey Ellison. But tragically, they were not the only lives lost that night. In total, 13 people were killed in Portapique. So I want to take you back and introduce you to the rest of the victims. What Lori George didn't know when he took those photos of massive fires burning on April 18th is exactly what was on fire. One of the houses that burned to the ground belonged to John Zoll and Joanne Thomas. They're one of the come-from-away couples who were living out their retirement dream on this little stretch of shoreline. John was a Vietnam War veteran who worked as a Russian linguist before starting a career with FedEx in Grand Forks, North Dakota. Joanne had moved to Grand Forks from Winnipeg, Manitoba, to attend university, and that's where they met in 1985. They had a whirlwind romance and got married the same year. They moved to Albuquerque, New Mexico in 1987 and lived there for 30 years before they discovered Nova Scotia. In 2017, they bought the 1.5-story home near the end of Portapique Beach Road. It looked out onto the river with stunning views of the tide rising and falling in the bay. John and Joanne quickly settled into their new home. They found a church community and continued their lifelong passion for volunteering by helping run a laundry program for people in need in the nearby town of Truro and by rescuing animals. They were supposed to be on a cruise in April, but the pandemic forced them to stay home. Not far away was Frank Galenchin and his wife Dawn. They built their retirement dream home on Orchard Beach Drive, which you might remember is one street over from Portapique Beach Road. The couple still had ties to Ontario, but had long planned to retire full-time in Nova Scotia. Dawn's family used to live in the area. Frank retired early and made his way to Portapique to work on the house about 10 years ago.
2: He worked for a long, long time in a steel business, like designing structures and, you know, tanks and sort of stuff like that.
1: That's their son, John Farrington.
2: Then he just started, you know, he ventured into just woodworking. The first house that they bought just happened to have a little woodworking bench in it, like in the rec room area. And I can remember, you know, he's got me in one arm and he's got a drill in the other arm, kind of just trial and error. And he turned out to be this amazing, like, fabricator of everything from beds to TV stands to, I tell you, he could build you a house. That's how talented this man was. So he took a brand new house that they built and to make it my mom's dream home, remodeled the whole inside with solid oak. Even to the oven chute was solid oak, the kitchen counters, the floors, the bar, the island.
1: Don was a dietary aide in a long-term care home, and she stayed behind in Ontario and worked toward her pension. John said the couple made the whole long-distance thing work with the help of their family. In fact, John and his brother are how they met in the first place.
2: Yeah, I was caught, my brother and I, kind of shooting hockey balls and pucks at his car a few times. So he actually came knocking on my mom's door one day and said, you know, I notice your kids like to rifle balls and pucks at my car, so they must like hockey. So where I work, I get free Maple Leaf tickets, you know, if it's any interest in them, maybe they'll go see that instead of shooting balls at my car. So, you know, that's kind of how my mom and my dad got introduced.
1: John said his dad kept to himself and kept busy in between visits from Don. He could always be found in his woodworking shop just beside the house. He even made furniture and sold it in some local stores. To spend time together, Don would save up vacation time and head to Portapique about once a month. During this time, she moved in with her sons in Ontario, first with Ryan for about 5 years, and then with John.
2: 5 years together here, you know, I've seen ups and downs that, you know, I've watched with her, you know, say my dad, because it's not easy to have a relationship for 10 years like that where you're flying back once every other month kind of thing for a week, and then, you know, you're learning how to be married again. And she's seen, you know, ups and downs with me, you know. That's why literally, like, I tell everyone, I have a 16-year-old son myself, but, you know, my mom was my best friend. I tried so hard to make sure kind of everything was perfect for her. I threw a surprise birthday bash for her last birthday down here she didn't know about, and then I threw a going-away party just about a few days, you know, before she went away. So even to the morning, you know, we did our wake up the day that she moved, hugged and kissed goodbye. And
1: Dawn's retirement finally came in 2019. And after that going away party, she headed to Nova Scotia for good. This was where the Galentians would spend their golden years, a dream a decade in the making.
2: I can just picture my dad's face when he saw her come down for the first time and he knew, like, she's here for good. It's just sad that, you know, she only got to experience for, you know, less than a year.
1: Both couples' retirement dreams were cut short. Don and Frank's house, like John and Joanne's, burned to the ground on April 18th. As far as we know, none of them were close with the gunman, Gabriel Wortman. So why would he set their houses on fire? The truth is, we don't know for sure. As we told you in episode one, police sources think he may have set off on a rampage around Portapique after his partner, Beth, escaped her restraints and hid in the forest. Mercedes Stevenson, the Ottawa bureau chief for Global News, said police sources are struggling with the horrors of what they saw that night.
0: But I've been told that the scene that they came upon, even that limited scene initially, was so horrific. It was the worst that they had seen in their careers. And some of these are very experienced officers who have served for many, many years.
1: Her sources have told her what they think happened when Wortman lit those fires.
0: They've seen a lot of horrible things, but it was sort of the scale of the violence and the intensity of the violence and the belief that they have that Wortman was actually lighting these houses on fire to drive people out and then execute them. Sort of the unthinkable cruelty and cold calculation behind that. Not to mention you're looking around, it's dark, things are on fire.
1: A peaceful neighborhood turned into a war zone. As police arrived, they found bodies on the roads. They were trying to understand what was going on, and in the confusion, they held back emergency services like ambulances and fire trucks to make sure more people weren't hurt. As they began to search for the shooter, they didn't yet know that he had been on a manhunt of his own. It's believed Greg and Jamie Blair were some of the first victims of Wortman's rampage. After they were killed, sometime around 10 p.m., their youngest boys stayed hidden.
5: After he left, they had hidden in the chicken coop. And
6: Apparently, he drove around the loop a few times before the kids would leave the chicken coop. So they stayed until they didn't see any more lights, and then they ran next door.
1: The Blair boys hid with Lisa McCulley's children until help arrived. They survived. But they weren't the only ones home with their parents in Portapique that night.
3: I'm Mike Brown, and if you're just joining us on Crime Time, Canada's only true crime radio show, here's where we are so far. A quiet night in Portapique, Nova Scotia was shattered by gunfire, the eerie glow of burning homes, and the sudden flood of police vehicles on rural roads. From their front yard, Lori and Lisa George watched chaos unfold while their neighbors, John Zoll and Joanne Thomas, and Frank and Don Galenchin, who had chosen the community for their retirement, were murdered by the gunmen, their homes set ablaze. As terror spread, some survivors hid in chicken coops, while first responders struggled to grasp the full scope of the unfolding horror. Now let's get back to Sarah Ritchie and episode one of 13 Hours Inside the Nova Scotia Massacre, Stolen Dreams, on Crime Time.
1: At the far end of Orchard Beach Drive, where the Blairs lived, there's a little cross street called Cobequid Court. At the intersection, there were some handmade signs pointing to homes tucked into the trees. One of them said, Friar Tuck. That was a nickname for Aaron Tuck's father, and over time, it became a nickname for Aaron, too. In some of his Facebook photos, you can see that he's got it tattooed across his stomach. Aaron doted on his 17-year-old daughter, Emily, and his wife, Jolene Oliver. Emily was in grade 12, and she was getting ready to graduate in the spring. Then she planned to go to trade school. Aaron and Jolene were really hard workers. They met in Alberta and moved to Nova Scotia several years ago to be closer to Aaron's family. They spent their first years in Portapique, living off the grid. The house had solar power and batteries, and the only source of heat was wood fire. They put in a lot of work on the house and the yard, and only had it connected to power in 2019. They were hoping to move to Cape Breton, a bigger center where work would be easier to find. So they tried to sell the house. In the summer of 2019, they thought they had a buyer, Gabriel Wortman. One of Aaron's friends told police that Wortman offered $18,000 for the property, well under the $48,000 or $58,000 Aaron was asking for. Aaron's friend said that it led to an argument between the two men. After that, the idea of leaving town was on hold. By April 2020, the family was settled in their community, making the most of the stay-at-home order issued because of the pandemic.
7: Cheers! Cheers! Have a good time with your family. This is what it's all about. Yes. We never get this chance again. So one more time, stay the Blazes home!
1: Stay the Blazes home. That became a bit of a Nova Scotian catchphrase this spring. The premier said it during a COVID-19 update as he pleaded with people to take the pandemic seriously. One thing people were doing in that spirit was sharing videos in a Facebook group called the Ultimate Online Nova Scotia Kitchen Party COVID-19 Edition. If you're not familiar with the term kitchen party, it's just an East Coast house party. But what really makes a kitchen party special is the music.
8: So, your right. Contribution to the COVID kitchen party.
9: Herbie McLeod.
8: Wicked.
9: All right.
1: That's Emily playing a tune called In Memory of Herbie McLeod. It was shared on Facebook by her proud dad. Aaron and Jolene had a 1977 Pinto they'd been fixing and rebuilding for years. They planned to give it to Emily for her 18th birthday in October. They never got that chance. Down the road from the Tucks was a small blue house that belonged to Peter and Joy Bond. They were a retired couple who had moved to Portapique from Chester on Nova Scotia's picturesque South Shore.
10: They just wanted to be close to the water around Chester. At the time, real estate was, the prices was crazy. And when they found that home there in Portapique, you can't see the water from the doorstep, but you can hear at high tide, you can hear the waves, sit on the doorstep and hear the waves, and 5 minute walk from their doorstep, you have your toes in the Bay of Fundy. Peaceful spot. It's a gorgeous spot.
1: That's their son, Harry, who still lives on the South Shore. We sat outside next to the coast on a summer day as he told me about his parents. Peter and Joy were married for more than 43 years, and they still completely and truly enjoyed being together.
10: Mom was 70, Dad was 74. They're same as two 17-year-olds. They went out in public, they were hand-to-hand walking down the street.
1: Joy loved lighthouses and bagpipes, and over the years, she had amassed a collection of spoons representing all the places she and Peter had been during his career as a long-haul trucker.
11: You know, when she'd doing dead trucking, pretty much every state or wherever they stopped, she'd have to pick up a spoon.
1: That's their youngest son, Corey. He and Harry both spent time with their dad in the truck.
10: He was driving truck before I was born, and then he drove truck for quite a while, and then he wanted to be home, be a father. And so he took it on a different occupation. And then once we were old enough to take care of ourselves, and he was missing driving, so he went back to trucking. And Mom did a lot of traveling with him. So it was definitely a different son and dad relationship in the truck. It was at home, sometimes you couldn't spend 3 days together and you were chewing at one another. And then being in a truck for 2 or 3 weeks at a time, there was no getting away from him or getting away from you. There wasn't a moment in the truck that I wanted to get away from. So it was a whole different happy. But when Mom was in the truck with him and them two was together, he was in his place.
11: He didn't want to come. Didn't matter when he come home. Then he was just. They were just enjoyed being together.
1: This last year, the Bonds were talking about moving again. They didn't mind being on the road, but wanted to be closer to their sons.
10: Especially Mom. But they're both missing their family, missing their grandkids, and they become great grandparents. So it's they were talking about moving back within the year or 2 years, but unfortunately, that's not going to happen.
1: They knew most of their neighbors in Portapique, including Gabriel Wartman.
10: Knew of him. Yeah. Not as a friend or nothing like that. But they definitely knew who he was. I mean, they've been down for 15 years. Right? And there's only 2 or 3 dozen houses in that little community. So you basically know who lives where. But he was one to have parties or whatnot in his warehouse. They wasn't the party people.
12: Yeah.
10: Quiet, keep to the self, and enjoy peace and quiet and their company together. So
1: Harry said Joy and Peter were home together that Saturday night when he came to their door. He killed them and their neighbors, Aaron, Jolene, and Emily. Harry thinks Wartman could have headed for those houses on his way out of town. We don't know for sure. But Jolene Oliver's sister told me she doesn't think that sequence of events is right. Tammy Oliver McCurdy told us that no one in her sister's home called 911 that night. Her niece, Emily, was texting her boyfriend. And Tammy said he told her that Emily stopped replying right around 10:07 p.m. She's convinced that Wartman went to her sister's house early in the rampage. Maybe because he had butted heads with Aaron Tuck before. Maybe he was looking for revenge. She said if Aaron had heard gunshots and suspected trouble, he would have done everything he could to protect Emily and Jolene. Tammy thinks he never got that opportunity. So you can see that sorting out the timeline of events in Portapique that night has been difficult, even for investigators. One of the challenges in trying to understand what happened that night is that nearly all of the witnesses were killed. But there were two key witnesses who were able to give police crucial information about what was happening early on. And because of them, we have a good sense of when the gunmen attacked Don and Frank Galenchin. Their story is laid out in court documents that Global News and other media outlets have been fighting to unseal. Shortly after 10:26 p.m., 26 minutes or so after the first 911 calls, there were two RCMP officers on Portapique Beach Road. As they tried to get a handle on what was happening, they were met by a car speeding out of the area. The couple inside said they had been shot at by a man who was driving what looked like an RCMP cruiser. Definitely a marked car. But the shooter was not a police officer. The man said he thought it was a neighbor who shot him. One he didn't know very well, a guy named Gabe. He knew Gabe had white Ford Taurus cars, including one that he had been calling his police car. He had been working on it for a long time. I've talked to this man, the only person who survived being shot by Gabriel Wortman that night. He doesn't want to be named, and he doesn't want to talk about what happened. He said he doesn't want this to be the only thing he's known for in his life. I respect that, and we've agreed not to name him. But he would turn out to be a crucial first witness for police, who were trying to figure out what was going on in the chaos. Here's what he told them. He and his partner had seen a fire burning at Wortman's cottage first. Then they noticed another fire at his garage, the warehouse on Orchard Beach Drive. We think this was around 10:20 p.m. They called 911. They went to check out the fire, and on their way there, they passed what they thought was an RCMP cruiser in the driveway of a little blue house. That was Don and Frank Galenchin's dream house. As they drove past it, further down Orchard Beach Drive, they saw the warehouse was engulfed in flames. They called 911 again. Then they turned around. On their way back, they noticed that the little blue house was on fire too. The car was still there. The fire in the Galenchin's house was spreading quickly. As they came closer, that RCMP cruiser pulled up beside them. The driver pulled out a handgun and started shooting. Those two witnesses got away. They found a real RCMP officer on the next road. All of this had just happened, and police were right there. So why couldn't they stop him? That's what the Galenchin's son, John, keeps asking himself.
2: And what we were told is that's where first responding officer was. And they decided to gather as much intel and provide first aid on this gentleman instead of that officer that's literally, you know, 30 seconds away from the shooter, just going there, you know. And the police tell us and they tell the family, you know, they kind of, their rule of thumb is they have to tend to the wounded first kind of thing. And, you know, they didn't know where the shooter was because I guess as his property was burning, they were hearing gunshots going off. That was ammo left in his household. So I'm being told that's where police were sent to because that's where they heard the gunfire. But, you know, I'm also thinking you have this gentleman that was shot that's also telling you where he spotted this person. So why aren't you just going there instead of, you know, letting them continue about to escape?
1: And he did escape. What police didn't realize that night as their operations were getting underway is that Wortman was already driving away from Portapique He had a front seat full of guns, a trunk full of gasoline, and a disguise that may have helped him slip right by the police.
2: I know nothing would have saved my parents. Nothing would have probably saved anyone on that street that got murdered that night. But, you know, he shouldn't have been able to drive through.
1: The man who survived being shot that night also told police that he and Wortman drove away in opposite directions after the shooting. He drove up Orchard Beach Drive to Portapique Beach Road, and Wortman was heading toward the coast. Orchard Beach Drive is a dead end. If you look at the area on a map, Portapique Beach Road, where the police were, seems to be the only exit. Based on that theory, if Wortman was to leave town, he would have to turn around and go past the police. Except it wasn't the only exit. We know that Wortman found another way out that night. You see, at the end of Orchard Beach Drive, about 1 kilometer past Wortman's warehouse, is Cobequid Court. If you turn left on that, you can see the entrance to a field. It's a blueberry field, a very common sight in the Portapique area. Along the western side of that field by the tree line is a well-used path that's almost a back road. It's possible to turn onto that path, drive north away from the coast, and all the way to another road called Brown Loop. It's a direct path to Highway 2, bypassing RCMP members who were flooding into town on Portapique Beach Road. Police believe that is how he got away. RCMP originally said a witness saw a vehicle driving through that field 9 minutes after they got on scene, at 10:35 p.m. That's just 35 minutes after people started calling 911. We don't know exactly what time this rampage began. Wortman set 4 buildings on fire and killed 13 people before making his escape. And it's been difficult for many people to understand how that could happen so quickly. I've also been wondering about that timeline. Well, as it turns out, through our work investigating this story, we have learned that the police theory about his escape has changed in the last several months, including how long it was between the time RCMP officers first arrived on the scene and when the gunman left Portapique. We'll go into that in detail in the next episode. And as a massive police response got underway in Portapique that night, most Nova Scotians were asleep, completely unaware of what was unfolding. An hour and a half after the first 911 call, the RCMP sent out the first public notification about what was happening on Twitter. At 11:32 p.m., the tweet read, and I quote, "RCMP NS is responding to a firearms complaint in the Portapique area, Portapique Beach Road, Bayshore Road, and Five Houses Road. The public is asked to avoid the area and stay in their homes with doors locked at this time," end quote. A firearms complaint. This tweet would be the last communication from police for 8.5 hours. And by then, an already unimaginable situation had gotten worse. Much worse. But still, there are questions that remain unanswered. What exactly were police doing inside Portapique during those first 2 hours of Wortman's rampage? And why was he able to get away? The horror of that night grew as the devastation in Portapique came into focus for first responders on the scene. For the families of victims, it would be an agonizing wait for information.
10: I close my eyes at night. I can't shake it. I try night overnight. I close my eyes and picture the bear I'm being shot.
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3: 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Next on Crime Time, we have an episode of Crime Beat, Alicia Ross, Everyone's Daughter. When Alicia Ross disappeared from her Markham, Ontario home in August 2005, her family and friends launched a desperate search for the 25-year-old. As the investigation unfolded, police began piecing together what happened during her final night. In this episode, reporter Catherine McDonald reconnected with Alicia's mother to tell her story as part of a global TV documentary series. Here's Nancy Hicks' Crime Beat with Alicia Ross, everyone's daughter, on Crime Time.
12: Sharon Fortis remembers the summer of 2005 as both the best and worst of her life. Her daughter, Alicia Ross, an avid canoeist, had just told her she was about to get a promotion at her sales job at Hewlett-Packard. The future was looking bright for the 25-year-old until she vanished from her family's Thornhill, Ontario home.
13: I ran into her bedroom. Her purse was there. Her phone was there.
14: There was no real reason for her just to pick up and leave and go somewhere without letting somebody know.
13: I knew something was very wrong.
12: I'm Nancy Hickst, a senior crime reporter for Global News. Today on Crime Beat, something a bit different. We begin a special series where I'll be sharing stories covered by one of my colleagues from the TV documentary series. In this episode, I'm joined by Catherine McDonald as she shares the story of Alicia Ross, everyone's daughter.
15: Alicia's mom says her daughter had the bluest eyes, except when she laughed or cried. That's when Alicia's eyes would turn green. Alicia laughed a lot that summer. She was 25 years old and excited about the future. She'd spent a year in Australia following undergrad and had recently moved home to a suburb north of Toronto. That summer, Alicia had been doing what she loved most, camping in northern Ontario.
16: They told me it was a very hard portage. It had rained and the ground was very mucky. It was a tough one.
17: I have to say that was a damn big portage. Can't feel my shoulders. But I'm loving it!
16: When you look at that video, you see how happy she was. It was just happy. I look at it and I see happy.
15: She just got back from a canoe trip to Algonquin Park with her brother. It was a hot summer, a bad year for bugs. But Alicia was tough, braving the onslaught of mosquitoes and even portaging in her bare feet. It was August 2005.
13: It was a lovely summer, and everyone was happy. The kids were all good. It's a happy time. Until the day. I had come home. I was tired, and Alicia came home and said, "I'm going to be interviewed tomorrow. I'm so excited. There's something new happening at work. I'm pretty sure I'm moving up." So we took the dogs, and I said, "Well, the dogs need to be walked. Let's go." And we walked and walked. We went over all her notes. It was a great time. And then I had to go out and run some errands with a friend. And when I came home, I was so tired and decided I'm going to go to bed early. And I think it was the first time in many years that I ever went to bed early. And the last time I saw Alicia, she asked to borrow a purse and I gave it to her. And we waved goodnight at the stairs. And then I went to bed.
18: She had a date that night, right?
13: She did. She'd been seeing a boy. And I think he was over that when I went to bed. They were in her room in the basement.
18: So that was it? You went to bed?
13: I went to bed.
15: Alicia had been seeing her boyfriend, Sean Hine, for about a month. Retired superintendent at York Regional Police, Larry Wilson, said the couple spent the evening hanging out in the basement of the Fortis family home, where Alicia had her own room with a separate entrance.
14: So Sean was Alicia's boyfriend at the time. They were together on August 16th in the evening.
15: Sean told police they had burnt CDs and played pool. They'd had a little wine.
14: Her room had access through a door at the rear of the residence. There was a ground level entrance into her basement room. They were at the residence together, and in around 11 o'clock midnight, it was our understanding that he left the residence. They were at the side of the road. They said goodbye to each other, and he left for the evening.
15: Here's Sharon Fortas, Alicia's mom, with what happened next.
13: We got up and we were golfing in some kind of tournament, my husband and I and friends. I saw Alicia's car in the driveway, and I thought it was odd that maybe she slept in. So off we went.
15: Until Sharon got an urgent call from Alicia's boyfriend. Sharon will never forget that call.
13: I know exactly where it was. It was the seventh hole on the East Course at the country club. Very bad reception. My phone rang. And all I could hear was, you know, the police are here. I don't know what's going on. I couldn't make out a lot of the words, but I heard the word police. And I said to my husband, I have to go home.
15: She rushed home to find police at her house.
13: And Sean, the boy Alicia had been seeing, was pacing and frantic. He told me he tried to call her. No answer. Called.
15: Alicia had not turned up at work. She worked at Hewlett-Packard, despite joking with her family that she knew nothing about computers.
13: I ran into her bedroom. Her purse was there. Her phone was there. The laundry that she'd been in the middle of folding was there. And, of course, there was the cigarette butt, the glass of wine and the shoe in the backyard. When I looked over the back balcony and saw them, I knew something was very wrong. Any mother who looks at a room and where her child lives and sees things that shouldn't still be there at 9 or 10 in the morning, and to see a shoe, just things strewn about, it wasn't right.
15: Sean Hine was 29 years old at the time. Retired superintendent at York Regional Police Larry Wilson said Alicia's boyfriend had been the one to contact them.
14: He was the one who reported her missing. He had made a phone call when he got home to Alicia, where there was no response. He phoned in the morning. He called her work. He couldn't locate her. None of her, her keys to her car, her wallet, her identification, and items that most people would take with them were still at the house. And the reports were that she just disappeared that evening, or that night prior to. And the circumstances surrounding the scene indicated that she was missing under suspicious circumstances.
15: At this point in the investigation, it was a suspicious disappearance. Police could not yet say if foul play was involved. The priority was to find Alicia, to find her alive.
14: Everything seemed to be good in her life. There was no real reason for her just to pick up and leave and go somewhere without letting somebody know. We would start from ground zero, 11 o'clock midnight at that night. We would have officers or investigators knocking on doors and investigating and determining where they were, what they were doing, what they heard, what they may have observed, anything that could give us a timeline, an investigative timeline for Alicia's movements throughout the day and into the evening, and then hours throughout the night. Again, and the canvas is crucial.
19: We have our search teams out, our canine unit, our helicopters assisting. And I'm sure, as some of you have seen, we're searching the immediate area, and we'll expand the search as we deem necessary.
15: Having covered dozens of missing persons cases over the years, I know those first 24 to 48 hours after a person is reported missing are critical. This was no different. And based on the police response to Alicia's disappearance, it was clear there was real concern. Neighbors were also feeling anxious about a fact that a woman who could have been anyone's daughter had vanished.
20: It's been bothering me. Like, I just can't sleep at night. I'm just thinking of it. You have kids. I have kids that age.
15: A helicopter and the canine unit would scour the area around Alicia's home for any sign of her. As her family fears worsen, investigators search Sean Hines' home and his car, but they insist he is not a suspect. Stung by the suspicions, he issues an emotional appeal for information about her whereabouts on August 18th, days after he had last said goodbye to Alicia.
21: What's happening is we haven't found Alicia. That's our main goal right now, okay? I'm so emotional right now. Like, this is breaking my heart.
22: Tell me about the last time you saw her. What it was like.
21: I loved her.
15: By August 19th, more than 200 volunteers showed up to help police look for Alicia, painstakingly going over every inch of ground in an ever-widening search pattern. York Regional Police Staff Sergeant Lori Perks, who was a media relations officer at the time, said the outpouring of support was overwhelming.
23: We had never seen anything to this scale, to this magnitude. It was positive in that there were so many people that came forward to support Alicia's family and to support us as a police service. Nothing that I can ever recall, even to this day, has been as grandiose as that search effort.
15: Retired superintendent at York Regional Police Larry Wilson said it soon became one of the largest missing person searches in Ontario's history.
24: Organizing that was difficult. The community was really engaged and involved, and it affected the community, I believe. Members of the community were constantly coming out, asking to help out. It was a family-oriented neighborhood. I think it was a young woman who was in the beginning of her adult life, where she was a very attractive young lady. I think she just caught the eye of the community.
15: 4 days after she last saw Alicia, Sharon Fortis stood in front of the cameras. Her eyes were red from crying, and her voice shook as she bravely begged for information about her daughter.
25: We pray Alicia is home soon, so this can be old news. Alicia, I've never broken a promise to you, and I promise you, you will come home soon.
15: Sharon at the time believed that Alicia had been kidnapped and was being held captive. But Alicia had lots of friends. She was popular at school and knew most of the people in the neighborhood, having grown up there. Retired superintendent at York Regional Police Larry Wilson said their working theory was that Alicia knew whomever had taken her.
24: Somebody just didn't come from outside the community or outside a greater area and focus in on Alicia take her away that night. So was it somebody close by? Was it a friend? Was it an associate? Was it an ex-boyfriend?
15: As every day passed, the speculation grew. How did Alicia simply disappear? Where had she gone? And if foul play was involved, why? And why Alicia? There was no question that this was foul play. Hundreds of tips and clues were pursued, but almost a week of searching had turned up nothing. And suspicion was starting to fall on one individual.
26: A lot of people have been talking about Sean.
13: I wouldn't want to put blame on anyone at this point. I honestly have no idea. I don't know him well at all, other than my daughter was dating him. That's all I know. I don't know anything else.
15: Retired superintendent at York Regional Police Larry Wilson said at the beginning of the investigation, Sean Hine, Alicia's boyfriend, was a person of interest. He had been the last person who reported seeing her alive and the one who first called 911 to report her missing. For police, something felt off to them with his story. Like, why call 911 before checking with Alicia's family? Why was he so certain that she was missing? Sean lived by himself nearby in Richmond Hill, and since Alicia had vanished, the family felt Sean had become less cooperative with police. He told them he was grief-stricken and did not want to talk.
24: We spoke to Sean on multiple occasions. We wanted to clarify things. We wanted to make sure that we could absolutely eliminate or clear Sean Hine as being involved, or identify him as a suspect through proper collection of evidence.
15: As every day passed, the family became more concerned something terrible had happened. It was hard not to wonder if Sean Hine was telling police the whole story. It was at this time that Alicia's mother finally called me directly and invited me into her home to discuss Alicia's disappearance. As a reporter, it was a good call to get. But walking into the family home that day was very difficult. Meeting with the family of a missing person is a delicate situation, and I felt as if I already knew so much about Alicia, but was anxious to learn more. Sharon was remarkably composed, though fragile. We connected immediately. She was still so hopeful Alicia would be found alive.
13: This is a living hell. This is a nightmare that I wake up to every morning. I don't go to bed and dream it. It's there when I wake up. It's a deep, horrible pain. She had no enemies, so we can't figure out why. And the why is just unanswered question. Why? I do pray every day, all day. Please just spare this girl.
15: Sharon's resolve to find Alicia alive was clear. 1 month after Alicia went missing, I returned. Sharon was now coming to terms with a different reality.
13: I just want her back. You know, people say, well, she wants her back alive. Well, either way, this family needs closure.
15: Now prepared to admit her daughter may have met with foul play, Sharon started to tell me personal things about Alicia that could help identify her.
13: Alicia does have two tattoos, and I really want the public to know about them. She's a tattoo of a daisy on her ankle, and the Aquarius sign is on her top vertebrae.
15: A candle flickered on the front step of the family doorstep. Sharon was now prepared for any clue that would bring an end to her suffering. I left the family home that day feeling upset and anxious for this lovely woman who I'd come to know on a personal level, not realizing that there was about to be a huge break in this case.
3: I'm Mike Brown, and if you're just joining us on Crime Time, Canada's only true crime radio show, here's what we have heard so far. So far in this episode of Crime Beat, we've learned that 25-year-old Alicia Ross vanished from her family's Thornhill, Ontario home in August 2005 after spending the evening with her boyfriend, Sean Hine. After she vanished, Alicia's family found her purse, phone, and car keys inside their home, while a shoe, wine glass, and cigarette butt were later found behind the house, prompting one of Ontario's largest missing person searches. After months of false leads and growing scrutiny of Sean, Alicia's family prepared for the possibility of foul play as investigators approached a major break. Now let's get back to Nancy Hicks' Crime Beat with Alicia Ross, everyone's daughter, on Crime Time.
15: Relatives of Alicia Ross leave her family's Thornhill home, unwilling to talk to the media. 5 weeks after the 25-year-old vanished from her home in this quiet, upper-middle-class neighborhood, it now appears the clue to her disappearance lies in the next-door neighbor's home. I remember thinking as I drove to Markham with my cameraman that day, had I knocked on the next-door neighbor's door? Had I seen him? We soon learned the next-door neighbor was Daniel Sylvester. He lived in a big brick house next door with his mother.
0: It's unlikely police would have made an arrest at this point in the Alicia Ross case had the 31-year-old not surrendered himself to police. Investigators say it was 5 p.m. Tuesday when Daniel Sylvester, in the company of his lawyer, came to this Newmarket detachment and turned himself over to police.
15: Here's retired superintendent at York Regional Police, Larry Wilson.
14: It was a phone call later in the day. It wasn't anything out of ordinary, except the investigation now has kind of halted.

0: He was extremely remorseful and had been for some period of time. He wanted to make matters right. He regretted deeply that he had been responsible for no closure on the part of the deceased family. That weighed on his conscience terribly. And he was also concerned that the wrong person might be investigated and charged.
1: Daniel Sylvester led investigators to two areas northeast of Toronto. After cleaning up the bloody scene with towels, showering, and bagging the evidence, Sylvester told police he had moved Alicia's body that night to Manila, Ontario, about an hour's drive away. A judge with the Ontario Superior Court describes how Daniel Sylvester says he placed the body of Alicia Ross into the trunk of his car, then dumped it in a bush at the side of a country road. Then, on his way back to Markham, Sylvester described tossing the bags of clothing a few kilometers away from the first site, also in a bush area. 3 weeks later, with the police search well underway, Daniel Sylvester says he moved Alicia's remains to Cobequonk, another 40 minutes drive north, close to where his family owned a cottage. Even though they had lived next door to each other for around 7 years, Alicia's mom said she had only encountered Daniel Sylvester a handful of times. Gradually, details began to emerge about this man next door, the 31-year-old who lived at home with his mother. Investigators said he had spent a lot of time at home alone, watching TV. He didn't have a job. Neighbors say he could be seen at night working in an upstairs window on a computer, and that he'd work out in a home gym. He described himself as a fringe individual with a history of anxiety and depression. I talked to one woman who lived across the street, one of the few neighbors who knew Daniel Sylvester.
2: I knew Daniel a bit, and I knew his mother more, but he was a nice guy. I mean, he was very polite to us, and I don't understand how he just went off the deep end, I guess. But I didn't know he was like he was, like the way he was peeping Toms and all that.
1: A peeping Tom who confessed to spying on his neighbors. Suddenly, a different image of Alicia's killer was starting to emerge.
3: I know from talking to Sharon, she told me that he was a bit weird. Mm-hmm. Did she indicate that to you?
4: Not to me.
3: Or to the police? Did she tell anyone, like, there's this neighbor, this guy next door seems a little weird or off?
4: Not that I recall.
3: Okay.
4: I do know that as a result of our canvas, officers would come back and say, you know, I don't want to say weird, it's just that we got to clarify a few things. This person was up. This person may have heard something. This person may be involved. But we need to speak with this person and either clear them or identify them as a person of interest or potentially, if evidence is there, a suspect.
1: On September 21st, 2005, more than a month after Alicia was reported missing, Daniel Sylvester was charged with second-degree murder. He made the first of many appearances in a Newmarket courtroom. Then, just over 2 weeks later, on October 7th, 2005, more than 1,500 people attended Alicia Ross's funeral at Beth Emeth-based Yehuda Synagogue in North York. It was 2 months after that service that Sharon invited me back to her home to reflect on Alicia's life and what led to the break in the case.
5: The last photos I have of Alicia are on canoe trips with her brother. You can't live in fear. Alicia traveled all over the world. Nothing happened. Nothing happened to her camping out in the Negev in Israel. But in her own backyard, this is what happened.
1: It was during this meeting with Alicia's mom that I learned more about the police investigation and how Daniel Sylvester came to confess.
5: They had questioned him several times, and on the last interview, asked him to take a lie detector test. And he refused. And that's when they advised him that they would start really looking at him very closely.

0: According to court documents, police questioned Daniel Sylvester in relation to Alicia's disappearance. He told them he had been home all evening and could not assist. The next day, on August 18th, he told a homicide detective that he had never spoken with Alicia and was not outside his residence during the relevant time frame.
1: We identified that he was a nighthawk. He likes to be up. He slept all day, was up in the evening, goes outside, likes to walk around the house, took his car for a drive, his mom's car, I believe, for a drive in the early morning hours, which to us kind of stood out like, who does that? Ultimately, we would ask for certain a polygraph and get a formal video statement and clarify their actions that night. He initially agreed to it and ultimately contacted us and said his lawyer advised him not to take a polygraph. Investigators went back and he ultimately agreed to a polygraph again and then spoke to a lawyer and then declined to take the polygraph. And then contact was made to us that Daniel, the next door neighbor, wanted to come in and speak to us in regards to this incident.
0: I remember my story that day was go find Sean Hine. And I remember finding him on a bike and he was going through a bank ATM on his bike.
2: How do you feel knowing that they've arrested someone and all along you maintained your innocence?
3: Yeah, well, you know, I only tell the truth and nothing but the truth. So I'm glad this guy, you know, felt guilty enough to turn himself in.
2: His lawyer mentioned that he worried that someone else was going to bear the brunt of the blame and couldn't bear that. How did that feel when you heard that?
3: Well, I felt better. I mean, I felt better because if anyone knows what anxiety is, it's anxiety. Wow. It gets the best of you sometimes.
2: Are you going to go to court, Sean?
3: I'm going to be there every step of the way, just like I would have been if she was alive. So that's it.
0: Daniel Sylvester was arrested in September of 2005. But the family had to wait until 2 years later for the Crown to publicly reveal what led up to their daughter's murder.
4: A shocking day in court for the family of Alicia Ross. Inside, a videotaped police interview with Daniel Sylvester was played, showing Sylvester confessing to the murder of his neighbor. On the tape, Sylvester first cries, then in an excited, stressed voice, he reenacts the fatal beating.
0: There to witness Daniel Sylvester's testimony were his brother and mother. In his confession, Daniel Sylvester told police he'd encountered Alicia at her gate between their houses, that she'd said to him, "What the f*** are you doing here?" To which he responded, "I've got as much right to be here as you do." She said, "F*** off, you loser." Then he told police he advanced on her. The court heard that Daniel Sylvester was a self-admitted recluse who suffered from depression. He said when Alicia called him a loser, he could not control himself. The Crown said Daniel Sylvester's attack was sexually motivated. A psychiatrist testified that Daniel Sylvester told him that he was a longtime peeping Tom who enjoyed spying on neighbors while they were being intimate. Despite confessing to manslaughter, Daniel Sylvester pleaded not guilty to second-degree murder. According to the Crown, the extent of Alicia's injuries told a different story.
1: I know the autopsy results and the injuries were pretty violent and significant, which would result into a little bit more further assaultive actions than just an accident that occurred.
0: The jury was told that Alicia's injuries resembled more those of a car crash victim than a beating victim, which made determining the exact cause of death difficult.
1: It was blunt trauma. It was undetermined due to the to Alicia's remains not being in a perfect state for the coroner or the pathologist. But ultimately, it was undetermined, but as a result of forced blunt trauma.
0: Day after day, more details were revealed, which were extremely difficult for Alicia's mom, Sharon Fortas.
5: I think it was hard for everyone sitting in that room. They showed all... There were 32 broken bones, and they showed every bone. And the forensic pathologist would go over the details of every bone. And then the last photo was her skull. And I just stared at it. And I think everyone in the room was horrified. But I wasn't. I just kept staring at it. This is the last time I'm going to see that. And I didn't want him to turn off the screen. But the screen was turned off and we all got up and left. The details were hard. But in a way, I think we were all hungry to know the details. So as the details came out, you get some details made me so angry. But, you know, my brother at the time said, why do you have to go every day? You don't have to go every day. I said, oh, I have to go every day. She's my baby. You would go every day for your baby. So I did. She's my daughter, and I couldn't desert her.
0: On May 29th, 2007, jurors reached a verdict. It took them mere hours to decide. Daniel Sylvester was found guilty of second-degree murder.
6: The pain of our loss will never go away. It is with us every day. But you believed in the truth and delivered a verdict that now helps all of us to move forward to the day when we hope memories will be cherished happy times rather than painful reminders of how Alicia died.
0: Daniel Sylvester was sentenced to life in prison with no chance of parole until 2021. In delivering his sentence, the judge felt that the vicious beating was sexually motivated and that Daniel Sylvester had been watching Ross for some time that night.
7: It's a very bittersweet thing to hear a number, because although we were very glad to hear a murder conviction, the number of years is nothing will bring Alicia back.
0: Daniel Sylvester would go on to appeal his conviction, asking for a reduced sentence, but the original verdict and sentence were upheld. To honor Alicia's legacy as an expert paddler, her family created a memorial fund with the charity Project Canoe. It's a charity supporting youth who wouldn't otherwise have a chance to get out of the city and experience a canoe trip in Northern Ontario, the place where Alicia was most at peace.
5: I get worried sometimes that people will forget, you know, to not mention a person or reminisce about a person almost negates their existence. And it gives me a feeling of warmth when a mother or a grandmother will say to me, oh, my grandson went to camp with Alicia. He said she was the best tripper because she was an expert canoeist. And, oh, I love hearing stories like that, that people remember her and remember her well. Why she grabbed the province's heart, I don't know. I think people said to me, she's everyone's daughter.
8: How have you been able to move forward? We talk about over the years how people got to know you. They felt like they knew you.
5: In the beginning, a lot of people recognized me. I felt it very discomforting. I didn't like it. The odd time still, someone will say, don't I know you from somewhere? My back gets up and I don't like it. I don't like being recognized, and I don't want to have to say, well, I'm the woman whose daughter. So I'll just say, oh, you've probably seen me around. I've lived in Thornhill for so many years. I don't know that you ever move on. You move forward as best you can. You know, they're saying one foot in front of the other. But when it comes back, it comes back hard. You know, mourning is a group thing. You can mourn with your family. You can miss the person together. We all miss her. But sadness and sorrow is a very solitary thing.
8: I think there's a legacy to your daughter in many ways. What is her legacy in your mind?
5: She affected a number of people, which I really had no idea about until we went to visit where she had worked and clean out her desk, and people started approaching me that they'd helped her through a hard time. One had taken work off through depression and she kept in touch with him. So things that made me happy, people were telling me wonderful things she'd done to be supportive. That's her legacy. We don't talk about her a lot. We don't reminisce about her because it's too painful. Talking about Alicia is not a happy thing because unfortunately what happened to her overshadows anything else. And so it's too painful. It's a tough thing, you know. I used to have tons of pictures out. And over the years, we've taken many family photos. A friend of mine who lost her daughter said, everyone in the photos changes. We get older, there are more children, grandchildren. But they're stuck. She's stuck 25. And so I have one or two pictures of her out. But the family photos, I can't anymore. We've all, as you said, moved on. They never had the chance. They were taken too young, too soon. I would give anything. I would cut my life short just to have her again for 5 minutes.
9: That'll do it for this installment of Crime Time. Thank you for tuning in. 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
20: From the National Newsroom of the Canadian Press, I'm Hannah Stolz. Canada has signed a joint statement in support of the International Criminal Court after the U.S. moved to sanction the organization. The statement says the signatories strongly disagree with the sanctions and reaffirm their continued and unwavering support for the court. Here's Canadian press reporter Lisa Laporte.
21: Canada issued the statement jointly with Denmark, Germany, France, Italy, Japan, the Netherlands, and the U.K. The sanctions cut the court off from U.S.-based financial services, technology companies, and American currency. It's part of a campaign to dismantle the tribunal over investigations into the U.S. and its allies, including Israel.
20: The sanctions were announced after the Nobel Peace Prize was awarded to South African jurist Navi Pillay. Pillay chaired a commission that concluded last year that Israel was responsible for a genocide with a specific intent to destroy Palestinians in the Gaza Strip. U.S. authorities have released new details on the arrest of a suspect in Washington state linked to the Tumbler Ridge, B.C. mass shooting. James Bryant was arrested this week and charged with conspiracy to murder in a foreign country for discussing plans for a mass shooting with Jesse Van Rensselaer for months before the February attack. FBI Special Agent W. Mike Harrington says the accused was cognizant of the risks of discussing the shooting with Van Rensselaer, even if they didn't expect to be held criminally culpable in the case.
22: Bryant was not particularly surprised that this happened. It was a very peaceful arrest. Our agents actually contacted them and asked to meet after Bryant completed an overnight shift.
20: The February 10th shooting saw Van Rensselaer kill 8 victims at 2 locations in Tumbler Ridge before turning the gun on herself. Lawmakers on Capitol Hill expressed their outrage after Defense Secretary Pete Hegseth announced the planned execution of the Fort Hood shooter by firing squad will be live-streamed. Democratic Senator Jack Reed called it barbaric. ABC's Louis Martinez has more.
23: He was convicted and then he was sentenced, and then he was sentenced to the death penalty. So he was on death row, but ultimately what happened with him is that what happens when you're a military service member and you're on death row and you've been sentenced to death is that the president has to actually authorize the execution of that individual. He had exhausted all of his military appeals, and what we saw earlier this week was that President Trump announced that he would be executed. So in other words, he had authorized that execution and that it would be carried out by firing squad.
20: Former Army Major Nidal Hassan killed 13 people at Fort Hood in 2009. A new book by Canadian hockey legend Daryl Sutter is set for release next Tuesday by Penguin Random House Canada. The 68-year-old from Viking, Alberta, has chronicled his life, work, and beliefs in The Code of the West, Lessons from the Ranch and the Rink. This is the Canadian Press. In sports, the visiting Edmonton Elks defeated the Hamilton Tiger Cats 27-12 in CFL action. The Elks improved to 12-4 and clinched a home playoff game, while the Tiger Cats slipped to 5-12. Ottawa Senators forward William Eklund will be out for an extended period with an ankle injury, according to coach Travis Green. Eklund left Ottawa's 2-1 win over Philadelphia Thursday night after taking a hit from defenseman Simon Benoit. Green didn't have a specific timeline for Eklund's return, but says he expects him back this season and doesn't think he requires surgery. Defenseman Jaden Struble is heading to Nashville after the Montreal Canadiens and Predators completed a trade. The Canadiens receive a second-round pick from the Predators in the 2027 NHL Draft. Olivia Smith's goal in the 84th minute allowed Canada's national women's team to tie Denmark 1-1 in a women's soccer friendly in Montreal. The squad will play again on Thanksgiving Monday at Toronto's BMO Field. From the Canadian Press, I'm Hannah Stolz.
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25: Coming out of my cage and I've been doing just fine. Gotta be damned.
7: That's the theme. Yeah. My band.
0: Yes. Oh, I love them. The Killers. Mr. Brightside. My kids call me that. My wife calls me that because I am Mr. Brightside. And there's a lot to be happy about, positive about as we look towards Thanksgiving weekend. Not to be forgotten, though, those folks who are in need this weekend. And there are a lot of people that won't enjoy a dinner or a party. And we think about them and make sure that you support your shelters and your food banks and those people out there because we're thinking about you. But for those that can, to say thanks and to give, there's nothing better than this weekend. This is a special weekend to remember, to give thanks, and to give back. And here's a guy who has always done that. He did it on the ice. He does it off the ice. He has the greatest nickname besides Killer, Doug Gilmore, and Cujo, Curtis Joseph. And he was a Leaf, but he was also a Montreal Canadian. We can forgive him for that. But that's okay. He won a Stanley Cup. Captain Kirk Muller is here with us. Happy Thanksgiving weekend, Kirk.
1: How you doing?
0: I'm good. Long time no see.
1: Happy Thanksgiving.
0: Yeah, long time no see. We got a little party going here. That's why I wanted to call you, because I know you've given so much back, and you do a lot of events. You got more coming, and I know you're kind of delving into the speaker realm now. You're doing a lot of speaking. But, you know, most recently you were a coach, and you've been a head coach and assistant coach. Are you done with that?
1: Well, you never say never. No, you know what? It's been 40 years and, 19 playing and 21 coaching. And I knew in my last year of contract, it was coming to the feeling of, I turned 60 and I was like, the game's been so good to me. And I've never taken anything for granted. Every game I played or coached in the NHL was a blessing. And, but it's a grind, and I just thought it was a good year to, step away, and I came back to Kingston. I'm on the lake, and like you say, I'm having my first Thanksgiving, Canadian Thanksgiving back here with the family, and probably the first time in, 40 years. So wow. I'm loving it right now. It's they're all coming in today, one car at a time, and with the four daughters, so it's going to be a blast.
0: That lake, by the way, is legendary. I was up there many years ago, many moons ago. I can't really remember it, but it was fun. I know that. And yeah. Killer was your neighbor. Davey Ellett was up there. Dan Aykroyd as well. The Tragically Hip. I mean, that lake was, that lake absolutely rose in the summer, if you know what I mean.
1: You got to include Wendell too.
0: Wendell was there too. Yes.
1: Yeah, it was like we could have done the Maple Leaf training camp here. but we did it backwards. We'd be. Let's be honest. There was a few balls of red wine around that campfire, but the problem is we skated at 7-8 in the morning the next day to train. So yeah.
0: Skates must have been fun.
1: It was when we had Gord Downie in nets.
0: Yeah. Oh, my. You think about it. You guys, and that's why Don Cherry loves you, all the guys from Kingston. But, I think, like Doug Gilmore, actually, in many ways, you guys both had a chance to play with Canadian teams, legendary Canadian teams. You had a chance to wear the Leaf proudly. You had a chance to wear the Montreal Canadiens jersey. You won a Stanley Cup. You had the game-winning goal for that. I mean, when you look back at it, what a gift to be able to play with two of the original six teams that really have dominated hockey in Canada for so many years.
1: Yeah. I mean, growing up in Kingston, obviously halfway between Toronto and Montreal, a lot of Leaf fans, a lot of Hab fans. And it was so crazy, not only was I in Montreal, but I was there at the same time Dougie was in Toronto. So it creates such a fun rivalry within our friends and families and all that in Kingston. He's down the road one way, I'm down the other. And then we almost met, in the finals that year in 93. But, they're just special places to play. And when I went to Toronto was my father's favorite team. And it was the first time that Dougie and I ever had a chance to play together was when we played together in the Leafs. So we have great memories of being in Toronto and playing with Doug. And we obviously became good friends with Wendell and Dave Ellett, friends still to this day. Yeah. But to win the cup in Montreal, what a place to be. Like, let's be honest, in the old Montreal Forum, The way it just all came down, it was just a pretty cool experience.
0: Yeah. You had a chance to coach. I always thought the greatest goal scorer, I can't believe I'm still saying it, was Wayne Gretzky, but you had a chance to coach mm-hmm. Alex Ovechkin. What was it like?
1: Yeah, I mean, you know what? You just see, like, the score at that rate for that long, do anything that long, is incredible. For Ovi, like, not only the score, but I remember when he first came in as a rookie, like, the way he played hard. You know, he played physical. You know, he's up there, people don't realize, but he's up there with some of the most hits in the league all time. And you combine that, it's an attribute to him. Closed doors, I guess people, what they don't see is like how much he just loves being with the guys and playing the game. You know, he might not, you know, practices might not be his favorite thing, but when the puck's dropped, you can see he's a very, very big competitor. He's a natural goal scorer, as we all know, but it was so cool coaching him. Like every shot he took on net, I tell people he would come to the bench and I knew that I'd have to have, you know, the video ready for that shot because he felt like he should score every single shot, whether it's off a face-off, you know, rush, ozone play, it didn't matter. He wanted to know why he didn't score, and I guess when you have that pressure that you put on yourself to try to score, I mean, you can see why he's the all-time goal scorer.
0: Kirk, I still think you could. I think you could play. I know you can coach. I still think it's out there. I know you're doing a lot of speaking and events with Andrew Jackson and the Jackson Events team. Thank you, but listen, before you go, we are starting our pre-Thanksgiving party here, so I want to kind of make it like Kingston. We've got some guests. Hello, ladies.
2: Hello.
0: Oh, who's here? Kirk, and they're big Kirk Muller fans, too.
2: I am. I used to watch him when he was with the Montreal Canadiens.
0: Oh, nice.
2: My dad. Yeah, I grew up in Ottawa, so I used to cheer for the Montreal Canadiens. Yeah.
1: Oh,
2: yeah.
1: Love it.
0: Really? Yeah. You know this is a Toronto station. Just want to say that.
2: Oh, right. Sorry.
0: That's okay. And you're from?
2: I'm from Global Edmonton.
0: Edmonton. Well, the Oilers are a pretty good team. They're a good team.
3: Yeah. My name's Dallas Flexhagen. I'm from Calgary, and we don't need to talk about the Flames this year.
0: Yeah. Doug Gilmore won a cup with the Flames in 1989. He was on the show.
3: There you go. I was around for that.
1: They got a new arena. They got a new arena coming.
0: Yeah.
3: One more year for the Saddle Dome, and the new arena is going to be our good luck charm.
0: Okay, so I'm going to go around the table here. Kirk, hang on.
2: I forgot to say my name. I'm Caroline Devaney.
0: Okay, Caroline. Thank you. Okay, so what makes you... This is a big party. Look, we got turkey cooking. The gravy's great. Kirk, you'd love it. And guess what they have? We have here, and it's only 11:13 or whatever. Kirk, we've got red wine. I know. Caroline, what are you most thankful?
1: Red wine at 11 in the morning.
0: Oh, exactly. Hey, anytime. There's always a time for wine. What makes you most thankful?
2: I would say my three kids. Yeah.
0: Nice.
2: Yeah, they keep you busy, but stress is, you know, when you're stressed, you're blessed. Because it keeps you busy.
0: Writing that down.
2: You know, it's
0: Kirk,
2: fun.
0: Use that at your next. Use that for your next team when you coach.
2: When you're stressed, you're blessed.
0: I like. How old are your kids?
2: 8, 10, and 12.
0: Oh, those are great ages. Kirk, remember those ages? Oh.
2: The golden window.
1: Right? You know what? I'm doing it full circle because I've got 16 kids now, and they're all from the ages of 8 to 2. So. Yeah, the stress factor is starting up again.
0: Yeah, well, then, but you can give them back. And then what happens, so I just want to warn you, at around 15, 16, aliens come down and rip their brains out. Okay, just want to say that. Okay, Dallas, do you have kids?
3: I do. I have a 10-year-old and a 12-year-old.
0: Oh, you're in that age group, too?
3: Yeah, yeah.
0: Pre-alien. Yeah, what are you most thankful for?
3: Oh, family, friends, and being on this side of the ground, I guess.
0: Oh, nice. That's good.
1: Oh.
0: Nice. That was good. Kirk, nice. Kirk, what are you most thankful? I mean, first of all, I think thank you for giving us so many years as a great hockey player and a guy beyond the ice for the community. What are you thankful for?
1: I am thankful for so many things. Number one, health. If you don't have your health, you have nothing. I am a proud Canadian living in the greatest country in the world.
0: God, I love you, kid.
1: And honestly, just being back this weekend and seeing how our family is growing with the four daughters coming in today and with the six grandkids, and it's hard to get everyone together. We're all together this weekend, so I'm going to enjoy it. And enjoy this Canadian Thanksgiving.
0: All right. I know that Caroline, we'd like to take selfies with you, but we'll do a selfie over the phone with you right now. There you go. Snap. Snap.
2: Were you smiling?
0: Yeah. Hey, listen, you got lots of fans everywhere. Happy Thanksgiving, Captain Kirk. Thank you for being with us. Say hi to Stace and the crew. And we'll have, we'll have a red wine for him.
2: Yeah, cheers.
0: Yeah, this is the first time he's missed his wine, I will tell you, in a long time. Love you.
1: Oh, you're in good hands. You're in good hands, Blackie.
0: All right. See you, Kirk. All right.
1: All right. Happy Thanksgiving.
0: You got it. Ladies, you got to leave. Where are you going? Are you going back home?
3: I'm headed back to Calgary, headed to the airport after this. Yeah.
0: Oh,
3: yeah.
0: I love
2: the quick 48 hours in Toronto.
0: What have you been doing? Just scouring around? What did you do in TO? Where are you here?
2: Well, so our whole control room in Edmonton and Calgary, they have moved to centralized to Toronto. So we're meeting the crew that we talk to every night, right? The people in our ears.
0: And
2: so we're getting to
0: see. I'm new to this. I know nothing, and then unless you're an athlete, I don't really know who anybody is.
2: Yeah. Well, and you get to put a face to the voice that you hear every night. Nice. So we've met a great group of people.
0: Did you go out?
2: Oh
0: no.
2: No. One drink and I'm done.
0: So I failed at 8:30 this morning.
3: So does this wine count as my one drink today?
0: It's Thanksgiving. Yeah. We can party. Yeah. We have a lot to be thankful for.
2: Of course we do.
0: And in Alberta, too, like both of you, like what's going on? You're going to stick around in that province. Eh?
3: We've been getting that question a lot from my Uber driver to.
0: Oh, did you?
3: Yeah,
0: Isn't it funny how that works? Here we are, this great country. Think about this. We are more united than ever, I think. And yet we might have two referendum votes.
3: Mm-hmm. We definitely feel, I would say, the eyes of the country on Alberta right now as we inch closer to that October 19th referendum. There's a lot to unpack. There's definitely passion on both sides of the debate.
0: Mm-hmm.
3: And we look forward to breaking it down. Can I do a shameless plug
0: right now? Do plugs. You can plug as much as you want. It's Thanksgiving. We can do whatever we want. It's a party.
3: Yeah. So Global News, wherever you get your Global News streaming, you need to watch us on October 19th for the referendum decision Alberta. We've got team coverage. It's going to start 10 p.m. Toronto time and go till 2 a.m. And we're going to have expert analysis. We're going to have the results as they come in, hopefully. And I know question 10 is what?
2: Is the first one they're going to count.
3: Is the question around
2: separation.
3: Yes.
0: Mm-hmm. Wow.
2: Yeah. So we'll see how many results we get that evening.
0: Yeah. You're not going anywhere. You're not going anywhere. You're staying with us. That's what you're going to even stop. We're not even letting you go on your flights. You're going to stay with us. I got separation anxiety already. Anyways, Caroline, Dallas, thank you.
2: Happy
0: Thanksgiving.
2: You too.
3: Thanks
0: to the Global News and Global Team, putting names to faces. We'll continue on. The Thanksgiving, pre-Thanksgiving party continues here on 640 Toronto.
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4: Yes, Thanksgiving before Thanksgiving. We're having a party here. Nice to have Carol Ann and Dallas from our Alberta affiliates. And Kirk Muller. We got so many guests here. The Thanksgiving before Thanksgiving. Eddie and Ozzy. Just hit the hot tub there. Let's get in the hot tub, boys. Look at this. Is great.
5: This is beautiful.
4: On up. Hey, look at. Hey, where are those jets going? Eddie. And it's beer and pizza day. We got Pizzaville. Salmon free sex. It's going to bring pizza in for us. We got some Pizzaville pizza coming. We got beer coming. Oh, look who's hopping in the tub with us. Leo Routens. Here he is, big guy. Hey, Leo. How come the water's suddenly rosin? How come there are bubbles coming out?
6: I don't know what you're talking about.
4: Oh, yeah. The fart man is with us. Yeah, stop it. Hey, I know we had you yesterday, but it's Thanksgiving, and I know you're in the States right now, but you're still celebrating. How are you celebrating again this weekend?
6: Family. Any chance you get to be with family, whoever's around, that's what you do.
4: Yeah. Boy, the hot tub's getting hot here, Rouse. Hey,
5: steamy.
6: Drinking out.
4: Yeah. What? Well, hey, listen. We also were talking about red wine, and a lot of people who follow you on social media know that you like to twine and wine, or wine and twine.
6: Wine and wine.
4: Yeah.
6: You're right.
4: What's your favorite? Okay, so a couple of things. Questions for you. Your go-to pizza is probably a Fiera Mosca.
6: Yeah. Fiera Mosca.
4: Yeah, and what's flavor? What's your go-to flavor? I know you kind of like
6: a
4: plain.
6: I'm a simple guy. Pepperoni and cheese.
4: Oh, I like that. Okay, what's your go-to beer? You're like me. I don't think we don't really pound beers, do we?
6: I gave up beers when I gave up you.
4: Yeah, beer has more hop than I do, that's for sure. But now you could have tried Rod Light, but anyway. Well, thanks for coming in the tub with us today. And I just wanted to wish you a happy Thanksgiving. You know how much I love you.
6: Hey, Thanksgiving to you, your family, and everybody out there. I hope everybody is a safe and happy Thanksgiving.
4: All right. Take your beer and get out of the tub. Thank you. Leo's gone. Hey, there you go. Hey. See you, Leo. Ozzy's there. Okay. Here's Eddie. This tub's warm. This warm.
7: It's a little too warm.
4: How come Ozzy, I don't think that Speedo is appropriate. Yeah, anyway.
7: Get out and use the toilet.
4: Look who's coming in. Carmy Levy. He was on earlier. Come on in, Carm.
7: The water's
4: This is the Thanksgiving hot tub.
8: I promise I didn't bring a Speedo. I still have nightmares. Okay.
4: I usually wear one, but I put it on backwards. It fits better.
8: I promise I'll look the other way.
4: All right. Carmy, Thanksgiving. Boy, I know it's good to get the hot tub because, you know, it's going to get hot in the kitchen this weekend. That's for sure. Don't you think?
8: Oh, I think so. I'm going to be the one sitting at the table taste testing everything that my wife makes for us. So I might gain a few pounds, but it's always worth it. For family, I will eat anything. Yeah. So I'm there.
4: Yeah. Do you have pets?
8: I do. We have a dog. She's a 9-year-old miniature schnauzer named Callie, and she is, let's just call her insane. But, God, we love her to bits and pieces.
4: Yeah. Well, I don't know if you heard our last segment earlier about the Humane Society talking and the animal shelters talking about how hard it is on pets for Thanksgiving. And it's not like they can say, you know, I think pets give thanks to us every single day, and they also give back to us. But you got to be careful with your dogs, especially around leftovers. And around bones this weekend, and allergies for the dogs. I'm sure you're cognizant of that.
8: Right on. Yeah, we don't. We don't feed her any human food. But yeah, she's a schnauzer. She'll find it if we drop it on the floor. We're really careful around her. We've already had one instance with an earlier dog where he choked on a bone. And we had to run him to the vet. So. You know, we watch what's falling on the floor. We watch what people try to slip her under the table. And we strongly discourage that big time.
4: Yeah. It's getting hot in this tub, but it's good. hey, Carmi, I know we had you on earlier and you talked about your beer, your pizza, what you like for Thanksgiving. But there are a lot of people this weekend who don't have what we have. And I guess the message out there is, you know, to be grateful and an attitude of gratitude. And for those people that don't have a lot, you know, let's think about those people as well.
8: Yeah, that's right. I mean, every community, unfortunately, we need our food banks. We need our community service organizations. We need us to recognize the great work that they're doing, keeping our communities functioning and ensuring that everybody has something now. You know, we're blessed. We're blessed that we can keep the lights on. We're blessed that we have a roof over our head, and we owe it to the communities around us to give back a little bit, even if it's our time, even if it's taking the time to go down and help, just ask if they can use an extra set of hands. This is the time to do that.
4: Yeah, great message before you get out of the tub. Thank you, Carmi. Thanks, you're a great Rod, guest, a great guy. Good luck to you, your family, and Callie this weekend. Happy Thanksgiving.
8: Thanks. Happy Thanksgiving to you as well. All the best.
4: Thank you, man. It's getting hot in this tub.
5: That was great.
4: Yeah.
5: Can I eat pizza in this?
4: Pizza bill's coming.
5: Yeah.
4: Let's keep the pizza. Just don't drop it in here, Oz. Let's keep the tub going. When we come back, we're going to open the phones. We're going to let you talk here. Thanksgiving Sunday or Monday, however you celebrate it, what you're going to do. Tell us about your favorite Thanksgiving. Tell us about your favorite Thanksgiving festivity or your tradition, whatever that might be. That's coming up next. 416-870-6400, or text us in. Our party continues up until noon. Maybe Drex is going to come here in the tub. We'll let in Ozzy in.
5: Just bring him in. We'll bring him in. Him bring in. Him in. Bring
4: We're
5: him
4: down
5: in.
4: Under. As long as he doesn't go down under. Ozzy, that was rude. On 640 Toronto.
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4: We've got the hot tub going. Thanksgiving before Thanksgiving. Always time to give thanks and give. That's the message this week. We've had a lot of different days. We had World Be Nice Day. We had World Be Good Day. We had Taco Day. We have Beer and Pizza Day today. Pizzaville's bringing us some za. Guess they heard us this morning.
5: Who's bringing the beers?
4: Yeah, well, exactly.
22: Good question.
4: I am sure turn those jets up a little bit more, Eddie. Yeah, there we go. That feels good on the back. I'm sure there are a few people after that last segment. Probably, I was going to say, let's check Big Trouble Traffic. Oh, there's been accidents off the QEW. People drove off the road listening to this show. We haven't lost a license yet in 12 days. This is my 12th day. And I'm back next week.
22: Happy
4: looking forward. Yeah, thank you so much. And it's so good to be with you guys. Talking things that we should be thankful about. If you have thoughts about Thanksgiving, anything, call us 416-870-6400.
22: I'm thankful for Pizzaville.
4: I am thankful.
22: For gracing us with some pizza on this International Beer and Pizza Day.
4: And
22: beer on the way.
4: Can't wait. Dave Cadeau, please get that beer in here. And I'm not, again, I don't want to be trite. There are people that, you know, obviously don't drink beer or may, you know, have had too many beers, but didn't have any beers last night. It was with the chief, Nish Duryapa, the gala I had to get. This is the first time I did his gala and I had to leave because I got this show, which is a huge responsibility, of course, especially in this last hour. But it was so much fun last night. Premier Ford was there. Power Room. Ozzy, we had Pinball was there. I didn't even know when I talked to him yesterday he was going to be there. The NHL alumni, we had Gil Moore of Triumph was there. We had Mayor Patrick Brown, Bonnie Crombie was there. I mean, you talk about a power room, 1,100 people. They raised, I think, $1 million for their foundation.
22: Did Chief Dish play any music last night at the gala?
4: Oh, yeah. Well, hey, you know what? Let's bring Chief Nish's band into the hot tub. Here we go.
23: So rock me, mama, like a wagon wheel.
4: Ross, you joined us. Let's go, boys. Let's go. Let's sing it. Fuck me. Nothing like a hot tub sing-along.

0: It's a party in here
1: Thank you. Thank you, Chief, for coming in the tub with us and playing for us.
2: Nothing like a band in the hot tub.
1: JoJo and the Chintos, look them up. How many, seriously, and hey, I admire all the chiefs of police, and they have a tough job, but especially on trying days. And it's a dangerous job. It's a responsible job. You get in because you want to serve and protect. And yes, I know we have those other stories out there. But these are great people who are our heroes on our streets, who have to be there every single day. And there are a lot of chiefs around Canada. I know that London listens to us, the chief of London. I don't know if he was there last night. They had the chiefs from Milwaukee and Buffalo who were there last night. But I can tell you, out of all the chiefs that I've met, police chiefs that I've met, I can't think of anybody that sings in a band.
0: That's right, yeah.
1: And I can't see Chief Demke playing Wagon Wheel downtown T.O. Nothing against him, by the way. Another guy I very much admire. But it says a lot. What I love, and not to take what Nishan Duriappa does lightly, because he is a fun guy. We just have so much fun putting our video together, and he's got a great sense of humor. But I've seen him in action, especially on days where tragedy happens, where he is the leader. And I said last night, you know, there are some people that want to stand above us. He wants to stand with us. Mm-hmm. That's great leadership, Ozzy. So, yeah.
0: I mean, you want someone to stand beside you in anything, right? Yeah. Like, support.
1: Stand with us, stand beside us. And right now, sit with us here in the hot tub. Thanksgiving before Thanksgiving, 416-870-6400. If you have anything you'd like to chirp in with about Thanksgiving coming up. Oz, how are you spending Thanksgiving?
0: So I'm split because I have my wife's family and then my
1: well, you got to do the... Do you a Sunday, Monday?
0: I'm doing Saturday and Monday. Yeah, so, and yeah.
1: So that's actually Sunday smart, though.
0: Yeah, Saturday, Monday.
1: So you let the food from day one kind of... Yep. See, we do a Saturday, Monday leftover, and then by Tuesday, I might not be here Tuesday. Just because I know we have a special on Monday. We are on the air. We have the best of. But on Tuesday, it's going to be hard Tuesday, don't you think, Eddie?
3: A little bit. But I'm kind of jealous of the Americans for their Thanksgiving. They got the 2-day Thursday, Friday.
1: Yeah.
3: We should do a Monday, Tuesday.
1: Or even better,
3: a Friday, Monday.
1: Do you think, though, a lot of people... I noticed it today, traffic-wise. Do you think a lot of people take Friday off today?
4: Oh, it was light today. Today was light. It was very light on the road, yeah.
3: So there you go. People are already taking the day off. Yeah, I know Greg Brady's taking the day off.
1: Yeah, where is Greg?
3: So let's...
1: Hello, Greg Brady.
3: Where's the politician, you know, putting that on their platform? Yeah. Let's make Thanksgiving a Friday and Monday holiday.
1: I do admire the United States Thanksgiving. That is, by the way, if you've never been, have you ever been down to the States? That is as big a holiday as any holiday
4: as
1: in
4: Christmas.
1: The United States.
4: Yeah.
1: The only thing I would say is probably bigger is July 4th to them. That is huge. In the United States. I still believe we can be better on Canada Day. We should be better. I think I really do believe that we can be better.
0: I agree with you on that, yeah.
1: Yeah, but I do believe in a 5-day holiday for that one. But you know what I love on the U.S. Thanksgiving? I'll take the day off up here, too, because I can watch football.
3: Yeah.
1: But it's Thursday football, and then all weekend long, there's something to it. And they have the same traditions. You know what the big thing for a lot of Americans is? To deep fry a turkey. You ever done that?
3: I don't have a deep fryer.
4: I've seen some clips how crazy that could be.
1: They don't need a deep fryer. You know what a lot of them do it is they do it in garbage cans. Especially at football games, they'll put the oil in and they just dump that bird in there.
4: I see some tragic videos of going wrong.
1: I know. It's kind of
4: exciting.
1: It's kind of actually creepy and sick that we talk about it that way. And you know what I find, too? I know the United States does this. The president, whoever the president, usually brings that turkey.
4: Yeah.
1: It's like almost like a...

0: brother is a chef, so he usually cuts it. My wife can cut it.
1: Yeah.
0: I don't, you know, I'm just not good at it. And maybe I don't want to be good at it.
1: Do you give a speech like before you start eating?
0: Yeah,
1: like,
0: we always. I think it's important to go around with what you're thankful for.
1: Yeah,
0: do you do that too?
1: Yeah, we all do that.
0: Your meals the same? Your Saturday meal and your Monday meal, are they similar?
1: We have two turkeys.
0: Oh wow!
1: Yeah, we go out. I mean, land people, Spanish people, man, we love to really fill up the table. So.
0: See, I'm interested in that because I wonder like about some people, certain denominations and people. Ethnicities, what they like, is it a turkey thing or is it a lasagna thing or is it a pizza
1: thing?
0: It's
1: all that.
0: Yeah.
1: It's all that. Lasagna, we'll have turkeys, we'll have pork as well, we'll have ham. Like, we just go all off.
0: Yeah. Yeah. Well, that's the thing. I mean, I like the ham as well. I really do like the ham, which is amazing because you can have as many different meats and as many different sides. Eddie, what do you do? Are you what day are you doing?
2: I'm not sure yet, but let's bring on.
0: Oh no, bring in. Not bring on. Bring into the hot tub.
2: Bring into the hot tub. Tiffany. Oh. My wife. We've got a hot tub party going
0: Tiff,
2: on.
0: Tiff, nice to meet you.
3: Oh, yay, nice to meet you.
0: How's it going? Good. Tiff, that's good that you and your husband are in the hot tub with us on Thanksgiving before Thanksgiving.
3: Oh, lovely.
0: Yeah. What are you? Are you not working today?
2: She doesn't.
3: I am not.
2: She's immigrating.
0: Don't ever say that, Eddie.
2: She's waiting for a work permit. We're all by the book.
0: Oh, you're an American?
3: Yes.
0: Okay.
3: Yes.
0: We'll talk more slowly for you. Just sorry. I'm only kidding, Tiff. And I just met you. I'm only kidding. That was a bad joke, especially at the time. What do you? So, pretend Eddie's not listening. Who's cooking this weekend?
3: Honestly, I think we're going to do some Swiss chalet.
2: Hell yeah!
0: You're doing Swiss chalet, but I love. By the way, I like their stuffing.
1: Yeah, stuffing is good.
0: I like their stuffing. That's a good one. Are you ordering in or are you going to a restaurant?
3: We'll probably get takeout, right?
0: Yeah.
2: Takeout, take in, whatever the lady wants.
0: Okay, so Eddie.
3: We have some movies.
0: We're not talking to you. We're talking to Tiffany.
1: Okay, Eddie, okay.
0: Just Eddie.
1: My bad.
0: Turn his mic off. Tiff.
1: Get out of the tub.
0: Tiff, you don't mind if I call you Tiff. Tiff, listen.
3: Not at all.
0: Okay. What's better? United States Thanksgiving or Canada Thanksgiving?
3: Ooh, I'm not sure yet. I love a Thanksgiving in America. It's just really close to Christmas.
0: Yeah.
3: So I kind of like how we get a little holiday before Halloween. That's kind of nice.
0: You married the right guy, though, didn't you? Because you get two Thanksgivings out of this.
3: Yes. Yes, I'm so grateful.
0: Yeah.
3: I'm really grateful to be here, though.
0: All right.
3: Yeah, it's nice.
0: Tell me how thankful you are to be married to Eddie.
3: I really am. It's so great. I'm so grateful.
0: He's a handsome man. He's got a nice beard.
3: Yes. No, I get to be married to, you know, the love of my life, and we live
0: awesome.
3: In an awesome city, and it's great. Yeah, we're having a good time. It's, we had our wedding a couple months ago, so.
0: Oh, yeah. Where was that?
2: Downtown. Where was it? King West? It was Barrow.
0: I didn't even know this. So
3: Barrow,
0: I just Oh, nice. So you guys are recently married.
2: Well, we were married last summer at City Hall, but the party was this summer.
0: Oh, the party was.
2: Yeah.
0: And you're still happy? And Tiff, you're still happy?
3: I'm still happy.
0: Oh, that's good.
2: Honeymoon phase forever.
0: Yeah, and Eddie, and I hear you guys golf together. Is that correct?
3: Yes, yeah.
0: Well, that's good.
3: I've only been golfing 3 times in my life. 2 times with Ed, so.
0: Nice.
3: I'm getting there. Yeah.
0: Nice.
3: I enjoyed.
0: Ozzy, you have any questions for Tiffany in the hot tub here?
1: It's all Ed.
0: Is your wife going to come on? No, she works for the government today.
1: So, she's not working.
0: No, she's not working. Yeah, good. Hey, Tiffany, thanks for joining us in the tub today. Have a happy Thanksgiving to you and your wonderful husband.
3: Yes.
0: Eddie
3: thank
0: the
3: you.
0: Eagle.
3: Happy Thanksgiving.
0: All right.
3: Enjoy your weekend.
2: See you later.
0: Look at that. Love you.
3: Right,
0: look at it. He's still in the honeymoon phase,
2: yeah.
0: Right? I love you. Look at, did you see how red his face was when she got in the tub?
2: It's the hot tub. It's the hot tub. I was getting too hot from the hot tub.
0: Well, we're going to take a break, come back. We'll get Drex in the tub, get us set for the afternoon. Thanks.

0: Thanksgiving before Thanksgiving. And as much fun as we're having, don't forget those less fortunate, everybody, weekend. On this beautiful Friday in Toronto, in London, wherever you're listening, around the world on 640 Toronto.
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4: This is Middays with Rod Black.
5: Oh, taking you home here. Down the stretch we come. The hot tub is, oh man, it is smoking now. Eddie and Ozzy and I, this last hour, just reminiscing about Thanksgiving's past, getting ready for Thanksgiving this weekend. Oz is going tomorrow and Monday. I think I go Sunday and then leftover Monday. Eddie's going Swiss Chalet
6: Thanksgiving.
5: Yeah, Pizzaville's coming in here on Beer and Pizza Day. We do have a caller, and I know this lady, and I give thanks for knowing her. Hello, Lisa.
7: Hello, Rod. How are you?
5: I'm doing good. The Lisa Wadsworth joins us now. Hop in the hot tub if you don't mind.
7: Yeah, absolutely. I'm just going to put my bathing suit on.
5: All right, please. Thank you. And come on in. So what's going on? What's cooking this weekend at the Wadsworth Campbell House?
7: I'm just working away, listening to your show. And I thought I'm just going to say hi. I don't know if I'm going to get a chance to see your family. So I wanted to wish you a happy Thanksgiving. And I'm hosting this year. And I'm having the family over on Sunday with all our traditional dishes. Jamie's going to be picking up the turkey, which will probably cost us an arm and a leg, but
5: a breast and a leg, and that's what it costs, because the turkeys are expensive this year. Everything's expensive. What's your best side dish there, Lise?
7: Well, we have mashed potatoes, but my mom has an amazing turnip casserole with apple, and then she puts like the, you know, that topping on an apple crisp, she puts it on top. It is so good. And stuffing and root vegetables, and I'm making an apple crisp as well. It's everyone's favorite.
5: Well, listen, you and your family have a great one. I know it will be good. I know leftovers will be good. Can't wait to see you.
7: Happy Thanksgiving. I would love to see you guys too soon as well.
5: You got
7: I think
5: it.
7: Your lovely wife is going to be back from her traveling and
5: back
7: getting
5: this
7: ready
5: morning
7: to start cooking in the kitchen.
5: Well, she's going to get some help this year.
7: Because I'm a full
5: house, and I'm making sure the kids are on the stove and I'm watching football. No, kidding. I'll be on that stove. Hey, happy Thanksgiving, Lise, to you and Jamie
7: you
5: and the
7: too,
5: best.
7: Rod. Okay,
5: all right.
7: Bye-bye.
5: Yeah, the hot tub's cooking. And we got the Pizzaville pizza.
6: Pizza's here.
5: It's on Beer and Pizza Day. They were listening. Drax is coming in the hot tub with us.
8: Do it on a do the Pizzaville accent. Go on, do the guy, do the voiceover.
5: 736
8: No, you The guy that does the ads.
6: That's it was a rainy day in Pizzaville.
9: Seven free sex, free sex, free sex.
10: Right.
9: A rainy day. That's right. It's rainy day. I like those ads.
8: You know what's really funny?
10: It's catchy.
8: Yeah, that's look, you know, it's interesting. I've worked in radio so long. You have people that go, "Oh, this ad's annoying. This ad's annoying." I'm like, "No. It's the ones that repeat the message over and over and do it in a quirky way like Pizzaville do that becomes memorable. That's why you and I know the song, we do the accent, we know the phone number because it's been ingrained by very clever marketing from this company.
5: And by the way, very clever of them to be listening to us this morning on Beer and Pizza Day
8: because
5: they're getting a huge commercial from us. Look at this. What do we got there? I'm sure there's a ham and pineapple.
9: Okay. Yeah, don't
5: Drex is
9: pizza
5: opening
9: in the
5: up.
9: Hot
5: Thank
9: tub,
5: you,
9: though.
5: Pizzaville. Yeah, not in the hot tub. Just make sure with the pap. Nothing like having a couple of.
10: We got
5: nothing like having a soggy pepperoni in the hot tub.
10: We're going to have a taste test right now with Drex.
5: Easy. Yeah, Drex, hey, give us a.
11: You got some pineapple there?
12: Is that a Hawaii?
5: Yeah. Okay, give that one to Eddie. Yeah, look at it. This is the best day, I'm telling you. All my days doing the radio here, and they keep dragging me back, but it's okay. I love it because I also get to chat with you. And
8: it's almost like the radio station's got ratings. It's like a ratings.
5: Look at this. Huh?
10: It's going up.
5: What's
10: going
5: that
10: up?
5: One? What is that one?
8: That one's a legit Hawaiian. I think that one's more of a mix. I don't know what this one is.
9: I love Pizzaville, but it's a rainy day in Pizzaville, and we're going to put pineapple on our pizza.
8: That accent needs some work.
5: Yeah, maybe a little bit. All right.
10: I think they heard us talking about.
8: We got pepperoni bacon over here.
5: That's mine.
10: That's the one.
5: That's my. Yeah, Drex,
8: I'm sorry, I already have my hands on it. You can get stuff.
5: We will split that. Drex, what's coming up? First of all.
8: Yes, sir.
5: How are you? What radio station are you going to be working on Thanksgiving?
8: I got Thanksgiving off.
5: Okay, so what are you going to do for Thanksgiving? And what does it mean to you?
8: What does Thanksgiving... What am I thankful for? I'm not really thankful for anything, actually.
5: No, you are.
8: I'm thankful for this company dumping a pile of cash into my bank account every 2 weeks. I'm thankful for that.
5: Well, you work on every station.
8: I'm thankful for legalized weed. I'm
5: nice.
8: Thankful for the TTC when it's working well.
5: Yeah.
8: But I'm not thankful to my volleyball team last night. There was way too much tequila afterwards.
5: Oh, so
8: one of them had a birthday because we went to the bar. You know, they're all in their 20s. So they're like, let's go to the bar afterwards. And one of them had a birthday. So it was like tequila shots all around.
5: So good pain medication for you because the last time you played volleyball, you were injured.
8: I feel good today.
5: You feel good?
8: I saw some pretty horrific injuries last night.
5: Oh, did you? Really?
8: I'm sure it's coming.
5: But it is International Beer and Pizza Day.
8: Where's the beer?
5: That's what I'm saying. What's your go-to beer?
8: My beer?
5: Yeah.
8: I'm one of those, you know how everyone's like this, it's made from the hops of a deer. It's just, these weird.
5: Yeah. I'm a Bud Light guy.
8: Yeah, I like Miller.
5: Oh,
8: I just like a straight up Miller.
5: Whatever it is.
8: Or Coors Banquet, if I can.
11: There you go. That's my beer.
5: Yeah. I have a few this weekend. Happy Thanksgiving.
8: Happy Thanksgiving to you.
5: Yeah. And for those of you who are less fortunate, enjoy what you can this weekend. For all of us, be thankful and give and smile and have a great day, Toronto. Happy Thanksgiving. Drex is on the way from noon to 3 on 640 Toronto.
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6: From the National Newsroom of the Canadian Press, I'm Hannah Stoles. Canada and several other countries have signed a joint statement disagreeing with U.S. sanctions against the International Criminal Court. U.S. Secretary of State Marco Rubio announced the sanctions Friday, calling the court fake. The sanctions are part of an American campaign to dismantle the tribunal in response to investigations into the U.S. and its allies, including Israel. Canada, Denmark, Germany, France, Italy, Japan, the Netherlands, and the U.K. all signed the statement, reaffirming their support of the court. The FBI is not releasing the identity of the Canadian arrested after hackers breached the Bureau's jobs portal and obtained sensitive data on its employees. FBI Director Kash Patel says this is the latest arrest made involving the Shiny Hunters Network as they work to dismantle the group. Pierre Poilievre is calling on Ottawa to sue Stelco's owner as early as Monday, part of a five-point plan aimed at protecting Canada's struggling steel industry. This comes as the American-owned steelmaker began laying off workers at its Ontario plant this week. Poilievre says Cleveland-Cliffs made binding commitments when it acquired Stelco, and it should be held legally accountable.
7: When Cleveland-Cliffs bought Stelco, it made a binding five-year commitment to maintain unionized employment and retain the vast majority of non-unionized jobs. The Liberals approved the takeover on those terms. The minister is threatening to sue, but she made the exact same threat to Stellantis a year ago, and she has not followed through on that threat.
6: Poilievre urged Carney to get back to the negotiating table, pointing to Cleveland-Cliffs CEO, saying laid-off Stelco workers could be recalled if Canada and the U.S. reach a trade deal. Hurricane Isaias has made landfall. Florida Governor Ron DeSantis announced the Category 2 storm's arrival with a warning about storm conditions.
8: Water levels are rising along the coast as dangerous hurricane conditions and life-threatening flash flooding spread inland. You do have strong winds, and those winds, because the storm is moving pretty quickly.
6: Wind shear weakened the hurricane from a Category 3 storm before landfall, although strong winds and heavy rainfall remain significant threats. Canadian readers evidently have a serious case of Anne Carson fever.
9: Indigo says sales of the Toronto-born poet's titles jumped a staggering 10,325% on Thursday, the day she was named the winner of the Nobel Prize for Literature. Online searches for Carson's book surged even higher, climbing nearly 21,000% day over day. Calgary Public Library says it's seen an extraordinary spike in demand for the poet's work, with 435 holds placed on her print titles since Thursday's announcement. Halifax Public Library says it's recorded 152 new holds across the five Carson print titles in its collection since Thursday. Lisa Laporte, The Canadian Press.
6: This is the Canadian Press. In sports, the visiting Edmonton Elks defeated the Hamilton Tiger Cats 27-12 in CFL action. The Elks improved to 12-4 and clinched a home playoff game, while the Tiger Cats slipped to 5-12. Ottawa Senators forward William Eklund will be out for an extended period with an ankle injury, according to coach Travis Green. Eklund left Ottawa's 2-1 win over Philadelphia Thursday night after taking a hit from defenseman Simon Benoit. Green didn't have a specific timeline for Eklund's return, but says he expects him back this season and doesn't think he requires surgery. Defenseman Jaden Struble is heading to Nashville after the Montreal Canadiens and Predators completed a trade. The Canadiens receive a second-round pick from the Predators in the 2027 NHL Draft. Olivia Smith's goal in the 84th minute allowed Canada's national women's team to tie Denmark 1-1 in a women's soccer friendly in Montreal. The squad will play again on Thanksgiving Monday at Toronto's BMO Field. From the Canadian Press, I'm Hannah Stolz.
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10: There are a lot of things wrong with Facebook. I mean, don't get me started. But there's no denying that it can be addictive. The best thing for me is finding out where people from my life have ended up. You know, high school, university, my hometown, other places I've worked. And with over 2 billion active monthly users, there is a very excellent chance that almost everyone you've ever known has some kind of Facebook account. But the where are they now thing doesn't have to be restricted to people you know or once knew. You can lurk on Facebook and Instagram and LinkedIn to track down the current whereabouts of just about anyone. And that includes musicians and bands that seem to have dropped off the radar. For example, where are some of these Canadian alt-rock artists of the past? What are they doing now? Well, I've been doing some lurking, and here's what I found out.
11: What happened last night?
12: Waking up in your bed after drinking too much can be embarrassing.
11: Did I puke on the bar table?
12: But it is better than waking up in a jail cell.
11: $100 on pizza? I don't even see the box.
12: So no matter how many questionable decisions you make during a night out...
11: Oh no, I called her 8 times?
12: Don't make the decision to drink and drive.
11: Get it together, dude.
12: A message from Chorus Radio.
10: Hello again, I'm Alan Cross, and this is another installment of the ever-popular Where Are They Now programs. This is a very Canadian edition, so we're going to focus on acts that you might remember from the past, but have somehow dropped out of sight, or at least it might seem that they've dropped out of sight. All the investigations you're about to hear are suggestions from listeners who have heard previous Where Are They Now episodes. For example, whatever happened to this band? It's Vancouver's Odds.

That's Odds from the second album. Notice I said Odds, not The Odds. That second album was entitled Bedbugs, came out in 1993. It was their first gold album, and it was followed by a record entitled Good Weird Feeling that went platinum. And then there was another gold record entitled Nest. Odds were all over the radio through the 1990s with songs like Heterosexual Man, There Was Truth Untold, Eat My Brain, Make You Mad. There were a bunch of Juno nominations, lots of concert tours, and they were buddies with both the Tragically Hip and the Bare Naked Ladies. But when the decade ended, Odds seemed to disappear. But did they really? Well, yes. They officially broke up in 1999. Craig Northey, the vocalist and guitarist, had basically had enough, so he left the band, and without him, everything kind of fell apart. But it wasn't a sad breakup, though. It was just, you know, time. Everyone scattered to do new things. Northey and a couple of other guys from the band released a soul record. They got together with Rob Baker of the Tragically Hip in a band called Strippers Union, which did okay. And then they formed the backup band for Colin James for a few years. Northey also wrote songs for a bunch of people, including Roseanne Cash, pretty good gig, and wrote the theme song to the TV show Corner Gas. Guitarist Stephen Drake concentrated on being a producer and recording engineer in Vancouver in partnership with John Wozniak, the guy behind the band Marcy Playground. Remember the song Sex and Candy? Yeah, them. But in 2007, there was a reunion. At first, they were called the New Odds because they'd lost the rights to their name. Took a while to get that back. But since then, they've released a series of EPs, and in 2010 became the official house band for the Vancouver Canucks. So Odds are doing okay. Next up is this artist. This is the Best New Solo Artist winner at the Juno Awards in 1998. It's Holly McDarland.

Molly McNarland from her 1997 album Stuff, and that's Numb. Huge radio single at the end of the decade. Top 10 on the nation's singles charts, too. That was an era of angry, empowered young female singers. Think Alanis Morissette, there was Shirley Manson, Fiona Apple, Meredith Brooks, Courtney Love, and Holly was part of all that. Although she continued to record well into the 2000s, she found other things to do. Holly is Métis and is originally from the Pas in northern Manitoba. She became involved in a number of Aboriginal projects, and she also became a parent. Her last record was Run, Bonnie, Run in 2012, but if you look at the liner notes by some albums by Matt Good and the Tea Party, you'll see that her name appears there when it comes to additional vocals. Holly is still called on to perform. She does a lot of benefit stuff, Aboriginal causes, Métis events, benefits for AMIS research, that sort of thing. And her Instagram profile lists her as a parent and singer-songwriter, and as someone who is into food, interior design, and maintaining an income property. Let's move to Saskatoon and these guys, the Northern Pikes.

From Saskatoon, the Northern Pikes with their 1987 record Big Blue Sky, and that's Teen Land, which was the big single. Back then, and I mean the mid to late 80s, it was really rare for a band from Saskatoon to break out nationally. As far as I remember, the Pikes were the first alt-rock band to do that. They were formed in 1983, and they had a run until 1993 when they retired. Not broke up, but retired. This was after four studio albums, a couple of EPs, a Juno nomination, and a bunch of singles that charted in both Canada and the U.S. That retirement lasted for 5 years. In 1999, their old record label released a greatest hits album and asked if the band wouldn't mind reforming and touring behind it. So they did. So good money. And that reunion, such that it is, being a sporadic sort of thing, has officially held since then. There was an album in 2001, another in 2003, and then another in 2019. Meanwhile, the band members are busy with other things. Bass player and singer Jay Senko wrote the music for the TV series Due South. He wrote music for the first Trailer Park Boys movie. He wrote music for series seen on the CBC, Global, History Channel, Discovery Channel, APTN, Showcase, and a whole bunch more. He does voiceover work for radio and TV commercials. He wrote music for museum installations. And he's produced records for other artists and has at least 11 solo albums. And I know about guitarist Brian Potvin. When the Pikes retired, he went to work scouting talent for PolyGram and later Universal Records. This had him work with everyone from Finger Eleven to Tegan and Sara. He also freelances as a songwriter. Some material goes to other bands, while other stuff has been for the Discovery Channel, including the series Survivor Man. All right, still with Saskatoon, we have Widemouth Mason.

0: From 1997, that's Saskatoon's Wide Mouth Mason with My Old Self from their self-titled second record. And that was a gold record here in the country. Wide Mouth Mason had a great run with a major label deal and a couple of Juno Award nominations. They toured with ZZ Top, they opened for AC/DC, they opened for the Rolling Stones, and they even played at the Montreux Jazz Festival in Switzerland. But in 2004, their contract with Warner Music wasn't renewed, and then the band went down the indie route, and they continued to tour both as themselves and sometimes with Gordy Johnson of Big Sugar. Today, they're down to just two full-time members, vocalist and guitarist Sean Verrelt and drummer Dafwan Javid. They continue to record and perform while balancing their responsibilities as new fathers. More Where Are They Now stories from Canadian music history coming up. Don't go anywhere.
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0: This is another installment in the occasional series of Where Are They Now programs, and this time we're focusing on Canadian alt-rock acts going as far back as the 1980s. The next stop on this little tour is Sons of Freedom, a very fierce band out of Vancouver, which existed from 1986 through to 1993. During that time, they released three albums. They won a CASBY Award for Most Promising Group in 1989, and then they were nominated in the same Juno category the following year. There was a dalliance with a major label, but when they were dropped in 1993, Sons of Freedom broke up and reformed under the name Black Eye Buddha. There were three members here, the three guys named Don from the band, Don Harrison, Don Short, and Don Binns. They got together with metal queen Lee Aaron in a band called Too Precious. There was another project, but we'll get to them in just a second. Let's review some Sons of Freedom. This is from their 1988 self-titled album, and it's called Mona Lisa.

Sons of Freedom from 1988. And before we leave them, I should point out that there was a reunion show in 2014, but that was just a one-off thing. I mentioned that three guys from Sons of Freedom named Don surfaced in another act. Let's see if anyone remembers Jackalope. They were an indie slash industrial slash electronic group from Toronto, created by Dave Rave Ogilvy of Skinny Puppy. He also worked with Nine Inch Nails, Marilyn Manson, David Bowie, and a bunch of others. Things began to come together when he met Katie B., the receptionist at the Warehouse Studio, Brian Adams' recording studio in Vancouver. They got along great, and she became the voice and the face of Jackalope. Over the next few years, a number of really interesting artists contributed to Jackalope's music. The members of Sloan, the members of Monster Magnet, Trent Reznor of Nine Inch Nails acted as a co-producer for a while, Alex Lifeson of Rush, and, like I said, the Three Dons from Sons of Freedom. The biggest thing Jackalope ever did was the first album, which was released in 2004. It featured three singles, the first of which was co-written by Trent Reznor. Remember this? It's called Feel It.

From the early part of the aughts, that's Toronto's Jackalope with Feel It from their debut album, which was called It Dreams. Again, that track, co-written by Trent Reznor. There were three Jackalope albums, two with KDB as the vocalist and one with singer Crystal Lee. If you were a fan of Degrassi, The Next Generation, Jackalope did the theme song from season four onward. The band seems to be defunct these days. Dave Rave Ogilvy continues his production and engineering work. Meanwhile, KDB went on to work with Sebastian Lefebvre of Simple Plan on a Christmas EP. Plus, she had a band called Nice Horse, which released a couple of albums. Those ones had a more of a country vibe. I guess if we're going to wrap up this thread, we should talk about the current whereabouts of Skinny Puppy, the extremely influential industrial band from Vancouver. Their approach to electronics and heavy beats and samples influenced everyone from Nine Inch Nails to Ministry and beyond. Now, Skinny Puppy still exists. Yes, they did break up in 1996, but they reunited in 2003 and have officially stayed together ever since. There hasn't been an album since 2013, but they do regroup to play the occasional show that continues today. Member Kevin Key has been at the center of a number of different musical projects, but he also battled skin cancer on his nose, eye, and lip. In his spare time, he works as an animal rights activist, and he especially loves cats, apparently. The other member of note is Nivek Ogre. He's been in a bunch of other bands, including Ministry with Al Jorgensen, but he really seems to enjoy working in low-budget horror films. You might want to look up a movie called Queen of Blood. This remains the classic Skinny Puppy song, which dates to 1986. This was unbelievably intense and heavy back in those days. This is Dig It.

0: Skinny Puppy and Dig It from 1986. It was songs like that which made Trent Reznor rethink what he was doing in his technopop bands, and ultimately he formed Nine Inch Nails to emulate Skinny Puppy. We have time for a few more lost Canadian bands, and I have a feeling more memories are going to come flooding back. Hang on.
1: Roto-Rooter is number one in the number two business, and we've been that way since 1935. But don't take our word for it. JC writes, and I quote, "We had an expensive ring." Oh, this is going to be good. "An expensive ring that was accidentally flushed down the toilet by a small child in our household. I'm sorry. Could a guy get a little music?" We called Roto-Rooter in a panic at 10 p.m. to see if they could send someone over to retrieve it. Not only did David drive straight to our house from a previous job, he spent 2 hours snaking the ring out from the sewer. We will never forget that he didn't give up until he retrieved that ring. Another 5-star rating. Call 1-800-GET-ROTO now. Cue the jingle.
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0: This is another in an occasional series of Where Are They Now programs, and this time we're following up on some Canadian bands of which you may have lost track. How about a band called Slow Burn? They were from Vancouver and issued a self-titled album in 1996, which featured this big radio single called Whatever.

Slow Burn from 1996 with Whatever, big alt-rock radio hit across the country in the middle 1990s. Unfortunately, there was never a second record from Slow Burn. They embarked on some tours, but couldn't hold it together while they were on the road. They broke up while they were working on another album, and only one song from that record was ever really finished. Singer Cliff Boyd now works as a web designer. He has a Master of Science in Information Systems. Guitarist Charles Bonamy ended up in a Beatles tribute act called Fab Forever. He plays George Harrison. And bass player Christopher Pollan is a journalist whose specialty is natural resources. His work has been published many, many times in many, many different places. One more. Pursuit of Happiness, one of the great Canadian power pop bands of all time. Their best days were in the late 80s and early 90s, and the band continues to exist. They were formed in 1985, but there was a hiatus that started in about 1996. And today, they get together to play a gig every once in a while. Singer Mo Berg works as an instructor in various music industry arts programs around Ontario. He also likes to write book reviews for various newspapers and publications. He's also part of an on-again, off-again Canadian indie supergroup called The Highwaymen, with Chris Murphy of Sloan, Craig Northey of Odds, there he is again, and Steve Page, ex of the Bare Naked Ladies. Dave Gilby works security at the Budweiser stage in Toronto. I run into him every once in a while backstage. And Brad Barker is a fellow radio guy working at a Toronto jazz radio station. Let's pull out this gem. An indie version was released in 1986, and a major label re-recording happened in 1990. Pursuit of Happiness, and I'm an Adult Now.

0: back in a moment. It's always good to catch up with old friends, isn't it? If you have any Where Are They Now questions, drop me a line through alan@alancross.ca, and I'll throw them on the pile for the next time the topic comes up. Meanwhile, remember to check out the podcast for this show. 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And I'm also available through Facebook, Twitter, and Instagram. And like I said, my email is alan@alancross.ca. 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I'm Alan Cross.
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0: Ben Mulrooney and Greg Brady will bring you election night coverage for the GTA. 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
6: From the National Newsroom of the Canadian Press, I'm Hannah Stolz. The RCMP says a Canadian was arrested this week by the FBI in connection with a hacking attack that breached the Bureau's jobs portal and obtained sensitive personal data on nearly all FBI employees.
7: FBI Director Kash Patel confirmed the arrest on Friday, saying it happened earlier this week and is related to the Shiny Hunters attack on FBIjobs.gov. The identity of the person arrested and possible charges weren't immediately clear. An RCMP spokesperson confirmed the Mounties are aware of the arrest of a Canadian in connection with the Shiny Hunters attack, but would say nothing else. Shiny Hunters claimed responsibility for the hack in retaliation for a May FBI advisory, describing it as a cyber criminal group, and experts warn the breach could expose agents and their families to extortion and harassment. Lisa Laporte, The Canadian Press.
6: After the Nobel Peace Prize for 2026 was awarded Friday to former UN Human Rights Chief Navi Pillay, U.S. President Donald Trump said he should have won the award. At a rally in upstate New York, Trump, who last year mounted a huge campaign for himself to win, detailed his legacy and later blamed Norway, the country where the Nobel Foundation is based, saying he will not forget that he didn't get the prize.
8: The Nobel Prize was given out today to a liberal person who works at the United Nations who nobody has ever heard of.
6: The president spoke in New York Friday night, rallying support for Republican candidates in the Empire State. An Alberta judge has rejected a court challenge to new rules mandating that provincial political parties receive only bare-bones information about voters. The judge says the government has the right to do it and noted this is a stopgap solution until it tables legislation this fall, as it has said it plans to do. A survey published this week by ATB Cormark suggests more than three-quarters of oil patch companies are convinced the Pacific Link pipeline to BC and the Pathways Carbon Storage Project will go ahead, but they're much less certain about when shovels will hit the ground.
9: The energy sector players were surveyed between September 14th and 28th. That was days before the million barrel per day Pacific Link pipeline was deemed the first national interest project, paving the way for a speedy review. It's contingent on pathways being built to offset emissions. 77% of respondents believe the projects will go ahead, but 53% said they believe construction will begin in 2028 or later. Alberta has targeted a September 2027 date for pipeline building to start. Michelle Zedekian, The Canadian Press.
6: Toronto-born Anne Carson's Nobel Prize win has led to a surge in book sales, library holds, and streams of her work. Sales for the poet's books have soared by more than 10,000% at Indigo, while online searches climbed by nearly 21,000%. This is The Canadian Press. In sports, the visiting Edmonton Elks defeated the Hamilton Tiger Cats 27-12 in CFL action. The Elks improved to 12-4 and clinched a home playoff game, while the Tiger Cats slipped to 5-12. Ottawa Senators forward William Eklund will be out for an extended period with an ankle injury, according to coach Travis Green. Eklund left Ottawa's 2-1 win over Philadelphia Thursday night after taking a hit from defenseman Simon Benoit. Green didn't have a specific timeline for Eklund's return, but says he expects him back this season and doesn't think he requires surgery. Defenseman Jaden Struble is heading to Nashville after the Montreal Canadiens and Predators completed a trade. The Canadiens receive a second-round pick from the Predators in the 2027 NHL Draft. Olivia Smith's goal in the 84th minute allowed Canada's national women's team to tie Denmark 1-1 in a women's soccer friendly in Montreal. The squad will play again on Thanksgiving Monday at Toronto's BMO Field. From the Canadian Press, I'm Hannah Stolz.

0: Welcome to Middays. Drex here from 102.1 The Edge. Friday afternoon. Is everyone well? I know that everyone's talking about Thanksgiving. People are talking about what they're thankful for. And look, I'll keep the theme rolling if you want. You got something you're thankful about? Because, look, let's be honest. That thing needs some WD-40 pre-pad, huh? Talk radio can be a very angry business. Right, you guys know that. We talk about politics a lot, and sometimes you'll hear something you don't like, and you'll be pissed off at the radio station. You'll call up and get angry, and you're allowed to do that. But you know what? Let's just lead with what's awesome today. So if you do call in,
1: Pizzaville,
0: yeah,
1: awesome.
0: Yeah, Pizzaville, yes, Pizzaville, awesome, correct. Thank you for all the food, even the hot honey, lick it,
2: yeah,
0: grab it.
2: I'm looking all over that.
0: Oh man, that's so good.
2: Put that in the fridge.
0: They're gonna get so much love from us today. They're celebrating beer and pizza day. Just waiting for the beer. Did Coach Dave say there was beer coming?
2: I sent him the note.
0: And what did he respond with? Has he responded?
2: We'll see.
0: He left you
2: I'm
0: on
2: sure
0: red.
2: I'm sure he's listening right now.
0: He left you on
2: red. Oh, no,
0: red.
2: He replies pretty good. He's good.
0: I haven't seen a reply about the beer yet. I think
2: he's working on it.
0: Yeah, I don't think he is at all. What is he? You think someone's sending Gord to the LCBO to get us a six-pack or something? I mean, that's the way to go. All right, so how is everybody? No Joy G today. I got Andrew, I got Ozzy, I got Ed. Everyone's here. They're all eating. You jump on a mic here, man. Because Andrew's new. How are you feeling, man? You like, this is your first time running the board by yourself, right?
3: Yes.
0: Are you nervous?
3: Always nerves with everything.
0: Don't screw it up, all right? Just don't. This will be easy, man. Yeah. It'll be easy. Just don't. Ed's got really bad habits. I'll tell you that. Okay. So
2: no, Ed's good.
0: You don't want to learn anything from him. I don't know whether you heard this in the new news. Our Toronto listeners did. Maybe not in London. But it seems like Olivia Chow is re-announcing something she's already announced.
2: Mm-hmm.
0: Classic political move. Just classic stuff. Olivia Chow has announced a plan to lower grocery prices through an outright ban on surveillance pricing. And property tax breaks for community grocers. But her opponent, Brad Bradford, says she is rehashing old policies. Have a listen to this from earlier. Hang on, just let me cue this up. This is some audio. This is from the news. This is Chow from this morning.
4: Your bill should not depend on what a company knows about you. I will bring a bylaw to ban this practice at the first council meeting of the new term.
0: Didn't that happen in July? I think this happened in July already. We're confused over here because we're like, this happened in July. Why are you re-announcing this?
3: I mean, the announcement's so nice, you got to announce it twice.
0: It seems like, I'm not going to say, I don't think her campaign is running out of steam because, you know, generally, you know, radio DJs, well, it's running out of steam. They're re-announcing things. But that's what it comes off as. It's just like, I get what you're trying to do. Like, these are good things, but why are you re-announcing something you announced back in July? Is it just sort of resetting the table for voters who maybe didn't know that you'd already done this? Or maybe that's what's going on here.
3: Maybe they were confused with the other Chow.
0: With Braden? Yeah, we're still trying to get him on the show. We haven't locked him down yet. He's hard to get. But, yeah, the surveillance pricing thing is fascinating because let me just play this audio again.
4: Your bill should not depend on what a company knows about you.
0: They know everything about you. You know when you go to a grocery store and they're like, hey, PC Optimum? And you're like, yeah. And you tap your card. That's how they know everything about you. Everything about you is on that card. Everything. And I don't think it's a bad thing. I think that is how, you know, they give you points and you can exchange it for groceries. And, you know, if you go to Shoppers on certain days, you can get really good points, double ups and all of that sort of stuff. But that is how they know what you want to buy. That is how they know what to put in a store. And they're already surveilling you.
3: And now Amazon, based on your shopping habits and all that, can determine if you have a flat butt and if you have no friends. Did you see that clickbait headline?
0: I did not. But do you love the I love the Amazon buy again section when I'm like, oh, did I buy that? Did I buy that 5 years ago? Why is it reminding me to buy that again? When I moved house, like just last week, it said, hey, do you want to buy packing boxes again? I'm like, I'm not moving. What? Huh? Or did it see me searching real estate listings?
3: Oh.
0: and wondering, oh, maybe he's going to move again. You have to get a some banker's boxes. Look, we everything that we do is surveilled. It's so funny when I hear people, oh, I don't want the government tracking me. They're already tracking you, babes. They know everything about you. They know your cell phone number. They know where you are at any given time. They know what you're buying, where you're buying it. They know what you're spending your money on. They know what websites you're going to. They know what pornography you look at. They know everything.
3: And what they don't know, you're already posting on social
0: exactly.
3: media.
0: Right? Oh, I'm going to go to an incognito window. No, they still know. They still know. They still know what you're looking up on Pornhub, okay? They know. And they're not just tracking you in grocery stores. Remember last week I did the story about how they test our wastewater. So they know what you're buying at the grocery store, and they know what recreational drugs you're taking and pooping out. Oh, by the way, for the record, Toronto loves ecstasy.
3: Really?
0: Huge fans of MDMA in this city. Oh, yeah. That's what the wastewater tells us. Toronto people, huge fan of ecstasy. In the prairies, they love meth. Oh, my God. They love their crystal meth.
3: I feel like that's a stereotype. The wastewater proves it.
0: Stats can. And then on the West Coast, what do you think the number one drug that shows up in wastewater is? Fentanyl.
3: Yeah.
0: I think it was at Halifax loves cocaine.
3: Okay, Port City.
0: What gets you into a certain drug? Is it the city you live in? Is it the abundance of it? Mm. Like, I'm surprised I didn't see ketamine on that list.
1: Lots of fishermen out there. Got to stay awake, I guess.
0: I don't know. Do fishermen do lots of coke?
3: I don't know. Well, you wouldn't want to do that on a boat, though.
0: I mean, why wouldn't you? That could make it interesting. do we put that out to the audience to find out, you know, what, like, I know that people...
3: All the ships at sea?
0: Yeah, because I think we like to think certain stereotypes of certain people doing certain drugs, right? Like, if you work in the restaurant business, you do coke.
3: Oh, yeah.
0: And most people that work in the restaurant business will go, yeah, that's tracks. Like, I don't know what, I know a lot of radio DJs that smoke cannabis.
3: Yeah.
0: A lot of them drink. Oh, the amount of radio DJs that drink, you can tell by their nose, right?
3: Right. I noticed that a lot in high school with teachers.
0: Yeah.
3: A lot of teachers got the red nose.
0: Well, it looks like an artichoke, right? It looks like a African artichoke.
3: Red bulb, like Rudolph.
0: It's just like every capillary is burst because there was just so much whiskey consumed, right? And you see it and you're like, this guy's a drinker.
3: Yeah, late night last night.
0: Oh, can we talk about drinking real quick? Because I'm not...
3: International Beer and Pizza Day. Shout out Pizzaville.
0: Yeah, shout out Pizzaville. Where's the beer? Guys, and I know Pizzaville's not responsible for the beer. The boss is. So I think Coach is letting us down today. Speaking of drinking, I don't drink a lot. I social drinker. If some friends are going out, I'll go have a couple of beers or whatever. I'd mention in the crossover with Rod there, I play volleyball every Thursday night with a bunch of guys here in Toronto. And there's a lot of people in the league. Like, there's 44 teams of 9 people each. And we all go to the bar after. So we all play, our rec league plays on Thursday nights. Then we go to Flash on Church Street, very famous gay bar up there. We get pizza and stuff. But one of the guys on my team had a birthday yesterday. And it was the actual, you know, date, birthday, you know, This is the day I was born. So, you know, if you're at a bar and it's someone's birthday, then there's going to be shots.
3: Oh, boy.
0: And all of us had to work this morning.
3: Yeah, that's rough.
0: I did not feel good at 7 o'clock because I had to give the global television people that were here from the prairies, I had to give them a tour of the building. So I had to make sure I was up, showered, and I smelt fresh. I'm covered in Dolce & Gabbana right now. I don't think it lingers. Like, vodka doesn't linger on me. Like, are there any liquors that when you drink them, they linger around? Like,
3: not so much that it lingers, but it starts seeping through your pores.
0: Oh, that's true. You know? Yeah. That's why I generally steer clear of beer. Like, I like a beer, but beer can, you can smell it the next day, right?
3: But the thing I like about it is it kind of keeps it under control because you can't have too many. You get bloated. It's not like shots or hard alcohol where just you take too many and you've overdone it.
0: Well, I got a round of shots last night. I'm like, can I get 5 shots of Grey Goose? And he goes, oh, we're out of Grey Goose. Out of what? How is a bar out of Grey Goose? Like, how does that even happen? I'm like, all right, give me that Alberta stuff. Have you ever gone into a Costco in Alberta, by the way?
3: No, but are you talking about Alberta Premium?
0: Yeah, you can get it in a full liter jug at Costco in Alberta, because you can buy booze at Costco in Alberta, right? You can get a 4 liter jug of that stuff.
3: Holy moly. Like, you know, how much does that go for?
0: I don't know. I've never bought it. You know when you go to the grocery store and you can buy, all right, I'll get the bag milk or I get a gallon jug, like 4 liters. You can get the vodka, and it comes in the same jug.
3: With a handle.
0: The vodka has a handle. Like, you just drinking it straight out of that thing or what? That's crazy stuff. All right. Phone lines are open for the entire afternoon. 416-870-6400, 1-888-225-TALK. Call or text. Let's talk about the Houlton police. This story was also in the news as well. They're going to use AI in hiring. The AI is going to train 911 takers. Oh, guess what? If you live in the Houlton area, you are doomed if you need an ambulance. My God, that's stupid. We'll talk about it next.
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18: 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Who's done this and why?

0: is. It's Drex here from 102.1 The Edge. I'll be live over there at 3 o'clock this afternoon. I have... Do you know what tickets I have all next week? I don't know whether you saw this, but next week I have Def Leppard tickets every day over there, which is very good. Did you see they announced that massive tour? Like, these guys are really in the Rock and Roll Hall of Fame. And they're doing, I think it's like a 47-date North American tour. And the Goo Goo Dolls are going to open for them. And the cool thing about the Goo Goo Dolls, I bet you've never heard that sentence before. The cool thing about the Goo Goo Dolls is they are doing, and this is, it may be a way to get out of a record contract. I always think it is the way to do it, which is like you do an album of covers only. And that's what the Goo Goo Dolls are doing. And I saw in the press release for them doing an album of covers is they're going to cover an INXS song. I don't know which INXS song they plan on covering, but I need to hear it. All right, here's one of the other stories we're talking about today, and Heather had this in our news. Houlton Regional Police say they're using artificial intelligence in recruitment and training 911 call takers and dispatchers. Long list of issues with that just in my mind. But look, they'll sell it to you. And the company that sold it to them clearly has sold it very well. An American AI firm by the name of GovWorks provides the technology to create emergency call simulations to help 911 applicants improve their decision-making, communication, crisis management skills. I mean, we can't do this with real people. What does the AI do? Does it pretend to be someone that's been in a car accident or something? Is that what it does? They say the use of AI and hiring of 911 communicators reduces candidate evaluation time by 50%. Or... it saves you a buttload of money. Is that what you're actually trying to tell us? I think that's what it is. Houlton Police started using another AI technology called Sarah AI to take certain types of non-emergency phone calls. They say that bot has answered 95,000 calls so far this year and has sent more than 2,500 text messages to people to report events through alternate means like websites or the collision reporting center. I wonder if this sounds good at surface level. Oh, let's use AI to train 911 operators. And then you see that with that one little line in this Canadian press story, which is they say, hey, they're already using AI technology to answer some emergency calls. Surely it makes mistakes. It cannot be perfect. Am I the only person that thinks that 911 should always be answered by a live, actual, physical human? And look, in most cases it is. But how can the AI tell the difference? Surely it could make some mistakes. Right? Let's just see how this goes. AI is being used in certain ways. We're seeing some places roll back on using AI. And is this as far as it goes, I think? I don't know. I remember 3-4 years ago, there was a lot of discussion about AI coming into radio.
1: Wasn't there an Australian radio station that was all AI?
0: Yeah, they had an AI DJ in the middays, and they didn't tell anybody. I know Rogers.
1: Not even the host, right?
0: They didn't even tell the host. No, she was the receptionist of the radio station.
1: But wasn't there two AI bots that found out that
0: No. That wasn't Australia. That wasn't Australia.
1: My bad.
0: But they did have an AI DJ. It was the receptionist of the radio station. And they got her into a booth. And I guess you read a few things, and it builds a voice model based on you. And they ran with that for 6 months or so until everyone found out about it. Now they don't do it. I know Rogers Sports Media here in this country has tried AI on a couple of their radio stations, which is fascinating. You hear it and you can kind of tell that it's AI. And I know that for a fact, when it comes to audio production, it is not uncommon now for radio commercial producers. You know, when you hear the commercials on the radio station, some of those might be AI voices. I can actually tell. Some people cannot. But I don't think AI is coming for any other jobs in radio right now. Like, it all needs physical people. Like, Eddie's got to do, Eddie's got to answer the phones or press the buttons, and Ozzy's got to do the video stuff. And there's certain levels of automation that you can use. But there's still humans involved, right? There's still going to be humans involved at some point. And I just worry, and look, I'm happy to be proven wrong on this. I just worry that if we're getting into a world where we're like, oh, 911, oh, we get AI to look after that. It just, I feel bad things could happen. Like things could go sideways. Who's on the phone, by the way? You didn't put their name. James? Let's get James on line one. Hey, James, what's up?
2: Hey, talk to you.
0: Yeah, what's going on?
2: I just wanted to say, like, so AI, it's coming fast, and, well, it's already here. It's probably already running the show in ways we don't know, but in this specific topic, it's needed in Toronto, actually desperately, because it was last year, or maybe even, like, earlier this year, where wait times to just call in 911 to get someone to answer the phone.
0: Yeah, that's crazy. There shouldn't be any wait time for 911, right? It should be like right. The phone getting. So you'd like to see an AI version of 911, I guess, because the AI is filtering out the non-emergency calls. Is that what you're getting at?
2: We just need a system where, like, people who need, like, emergent help can actually get someone to answer on the phone.
0: That terrifies me, because as someone who's had a heart attack and feel like I may have, like, I've seen the prices of things around the city, so I'm always close to having a second heart attack. It's like, I worry, right? Because when I had my first heart attack, I called 911 and she was so good on the phone. Like, she said, what's happening? I'm like, I think I'm having a heart attack. She's all right. Let's go through some things here. While an ambulance was on the way.
2: There you go, right?
0: And that terrifies me. Imagine if I'm having a heart attack and I'm trying to call 911 and I'm just on hold. Here I am. I'm having a Widowmaker over here. My chest is burning and no one's answering the phone. And my favorite thing about going to hospital is they send you a little bill for catching the ambulance there.
1: Yep, $45.
2: Oh, right?
0: It's more than that these days, I think.
1: Really?
0: Yeah, I think it's gone up. Yeah.
1: Inflation hit everything.
2: Everything's gone up. Inflation, right?
0: All right. So you want to see this system in Toronto, maybe? Yeah.
2: Well, like, it'd be good in a sense that, like, you, for example, not to talk about your situation, but like that situation that you were in, that's an anxiety thing. Like, if suddenly you can't even get someone on the phone, the chances of you getting through that are even worse, right? So, like, I don't know about your experience with AI when you talk to it, but they are so helpful. Like, it's unbelievable how they can, like, get everything you need, and they can call the number right away for you. Like, I know there's a lot of ways that there's pitfalls, but, like, we're focusing on AI development right now in such a way that, like, God, if we're doing it in good ways, let's just keep doing that.
0: Right, and I'm glad you said that. If we're doing it in good ways, because there's a lot of BS things we're using AI for, all right? Like, look at any food poster around the city. Like, come on.
2: Oh, yeah. Did you hear about the food companies? Like, the cigarette companies now have a hand in food development, so they're, like, making it more addictive.
0: Say again?
2: Have you heard this whole thing about the cigarette companies are, like, so profitable now that they actually they've put their hand into food production. So some of the food on shelves, which shelf space for food is tough to come by, but some of it is owned by big tobacco, and they are making food deliberately more addictive.
0: I mean, have you ever opened a bag of Oreos and not finished it?
2: Oh, God. No, I, like, will eat the one cookie off the top so I can make it a quadruple Oreo. Like, I know what you're talking about.
0: Oh, dude, you do that, and you layer up the Oreo cream so you got a super thick Oreo. Is that what you're doing?
2: Oh, yeah.
0: You bet. What are you, 10? I love this. That's great.
2: If you go to, like, the cheap grocery stores, they have these, like, big packs of Oreos.
0: Yeah.
2: And so, like, when they go to these cheap grocery stores, they reduce, like, they have to cut their costs a little bit. So something is lost in the Oreo when they do that. But
0: something is lost in the Oreo. Listen to that. That's so ominous.
2: No, but what's good about this situation is the thing that they've reduced in it makes it that when you dip it in milk, it becomes perfectly soggy, like, in, like, an instant. So it's like a win.
0: Oh, I look, and just like the commercial, I do like an Oreo dipped in milk. Look, oat milk for me, because I'll have Squirtles if I have regular milk. No one would like that. You know what? Have you ever had Tim Tams, the Australian one?
2: I have. Those things are awesome.
0: All right, so next time you get a bag of Tim Tams, a package of Tim Tams, I want you to try a thing. It's called Tim Tam Slam. Tim Tam Slam. So when you look at a Tim Tam, it is a rectangle. Hold it upright. You want to bite the left tip off the top of the rectangle and then the right tip off the bottom of the rectangle. So it's on the diagonal. And then what you do is you slightly immerse one of those ends into your coffee or tea, and it acts as a straw. So you suck the coffee or the tea through the chocolate cream in the biscuit. But you have to be very careful because the cookie will disintegrate within moments. All right.
2: What are you doing on radio, man? You should have a thing on Food Network.
0: We don't own Food Network.
2: Okay. Well, branch out, man. I need a visual on this. This sounds really good.
0: I can do it. We can do a little video. Like Ozzy can do a video. We can put it up. Yeah. I'd love a show on our Flavor Network because I'm single and live alone. I'm the king of 30-minute one pot rice cooker meals.
2: Single is underrated. That's what they say.
0: Oh, it's all my money. All of it. All of it.
2: All the money.
0: Yeah. All right, brother. Thanks so much for the call. Have a great day, okay? All right, we're going to take a break. We've got a lot of stuff coming up on the show this afternoon. While everyone proceeds to eat this delicious Pizzaville pizza in the studio. Oh, it's so good. They brought the hot honey, too. Thank you, Angelo and the team at Pizzaville for hooking us up with some food. Everyone keeps just walking in. I've seen people today that I've never seen before in this building. They're all coming in to get free stuff. That's the way it goes. All right, more of the show on the way. Stay there.
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4: Midday Strikes here from 102.1 The Edge in Toronto. I'm going to be live on that station at 3 o'clock this afternoon. Oh, yeah. You know what? When I think about must-watch television events, I didn't think of Firing Squad would be one of them. What on earth are we doing? The Onion, you know, the satirical news site? 5 months ago, they put up a headline that said, U.S. to start live broadcasting firing squads. They retweeted that this morning and said, oh, it's actually real. So the U.S. Army announced this week that an execution is going to take place at Fort Hood on December 3rd. This is the guy they're going to be putting to death is Nadal Malik Hassan. He is the guy that... he shot up Fort Hood, wasn't it? Was it Fort Hood they actually shot up? Yeah.
5: Yeah, he was stationed there, I believe, and then just came in and started shooting.
4: So he got a death sentence, but they're going to do it by firing squad. Now, the news I saw was the last U.S. firing squad death maybe the 60s? And I don't think that was broadcast on the networks. I thought it
5: was before then. I thought it was maybe like World War II or something.
4: No, I think it was the 60s. I'm pretty sure. We can check it, but just it seems it's such an uncouth thing to do. Like, I understand, death sentence. I don't know. That's not a Twitch stream to me. But then again, we got a lot of sick people. Here's Hegseth from yesterday.
6: We know what it is. It was a radical Islamist attack in uniform inside the ranks. And so he's going to get a firing squad of soldiers, as it should be. And we'll make sure that people are able to watch it, that it's public, because people need to understand that there's serious consequences for these types of things.
4: I think death is the consequence, not broadcasting it on television.
5: Yeah, is there anybody who doesn't think that there are consequences for that? You need it live streamed?
4: Yeah, it's like, death sentence? I think that's the consequence, Pete Hegseth. It's just the oddest thing. Firing squads? Really?
5: Hey, I guess it might be more effective than lethal injection.
4: Like, what happens? Are the soldiers that do the firing squad, are they chosen at random? Are they voluntold? They have to, because if I was in the army and I was told, hey, listen, you're part of a firing squad, I'm like, yeah, no, thank you, I'm good.
5: You're not army material.
4: Yeah,
5: man.
4: No. And I'm sure there's plenty of guys in the U.S. Army who's like, yeah, I'll shoot someone. Let's do it. What did you think when you saw this story? I felt very uneasy about it. I was like, okay, I understand the death sentence. That's that country. But why are they now going to live stream a firing squad death?
5: I didn't understand the point. I mean, Pete Hegseth said it's people got to know there's consequences for this. But, I mean, you already got the death penalty.
4: Yeah.
5: This is just live streaming government propaganda. This is something you'd expect out of Saudi Arabia.
4: It's tacky.
5: And that's what they do in Saudi Arabia. They have public hangings and executions and...
4: I know we used to do all these things, right? Public lopping of a French aristocracy's head. Australia, they used to hang people up until the 60s as well. So we know this stuff has happened in the past, but I think we've become somewhat civil in going, all right, yeah, we understand there's a death penalty. But it's not something that we make public, right?
7: There was a firing squad in South Carolina in 2025.
4: There was?
7: The guy chose it over the other ones.
4: Oh, so he was given the death sentence, and he said, I'd like a firing squad instead of a lethal injection.
7: Or chair, yes.
4: That's wild. Choosing a firing squad? I mean, you'd go pretty quick, wouldn't you? This is such an uncouth thing to talk about, but if you're in a firing squad, are they taught to do headshots or what? Like, is it meant to be a quick, clean kill, or is it like, or just pump his body full of lead? Like, what's the policy?
5: Based on what I've seen on TV, and you got to believe everything you see on TV.
4: Yeah, movies, no.
5: It's just all body shots.
4: Let's get Rob, line one here. Hey, Rob, how you doing? Welcome to the show. Hey, Rob.
8: Hey, yeah. Can you hear me now?
4: Yeah, I can, sir. I can. How's your day going?
8: Well, you know, it's a nice sunny day out, and I'm not up for execution by firing squad, so
4: no,
8: for me, it's a thumbs up.
4: 18 degrees in the sunshine right now in Toronto. Yeah, it's beautiful.
8: Yes, sir. But I hope they pay-per-view this. Take my money. I'll even pay for the premium package to watch them force-feed them a big pork sandwich. Like, I get what Hegseth's saying. I also see your point.
4: Yeah.
8: But at the same time, the media has platformed all these radicals by giving their position, so showing the chaos they create. This guy shot a bunch of people.
4: Yeah.
8: He should be put to death in a similar fashion. And not all the soldiers are going to have ammo in the firearm, FYI. Some of them will be blank.
4: Is that how they do it? So then no soldiers.

0: whack-load of virgins in the afterlife. Well,
1: yeah, that's not happening.
0: But you're getting stooped before you get to see your virgin. No one said that they're all ladies either.
1: How much would you pay for something like this? Pay-per-view. How much is a WWE live event? Like 60, 70 bucks maybe?
0: I don't know. I usually pirate that stuff after anyway. But,
1: all right. So how much would you pay for this?
0: Let me caveat this. Yeah, right? So if the money is going to the families or the soldiers that were affected by this,
1: you know it's not.
0: And the aftercare. Yeah. Let's just say it is, right? I would give up a week's pay. Absolutely. I would cough up a couple grand to support a brother. Absolutely.
1: A couple of grand on a pay-per-view. Oh, you're like the ultimate get for someone who does pay-per-views for a living. $2,000 out of you.
0: It's not that, man. Is that we're a military family, and I see firsthand.
1: Oh, I see what you mean.
0: What happens to these guys when they come home and they don't get the proper care that they need from the military services? Like just watching tier one operators, like Seesaw guys, holding their children's hands at a fireworks event for Canada Day.
1: Absolutely.
0: Them not being able to sit still due to the noise.
1: Yeah. I've seen it, friend. I know exactly what you're talking about. And it's terrifying for those folks, right? Because they've just been through so much and they get back here and it's like, all right, figure it out. Oh,
0: they get nothing, but we give asylum seekers way more money than we give those poor guys. And we sent them to these places to do work for the government. And it is good work. Don't get me wrong. I asked my brother-in-law, he did multiple tours in Afghanistan. I asked him, what's the best thing that you remember that you did there? Because everyone was saying what a waste of time it was. He said that young girls got to go to school and learn how to read and how to write.
1: Yeah, and then now they've shut that all down again, which is so stupid. I just, that whole place and the idiots running it, it's so embarrassing. Every single woman and child that's a girl in that country deserves access to good health care, good education, because that's what makes a good society grow. And if you hold back 50% of your mm-hmm. population, it's just going to keep going in revolutionary circles.
0: Yep. And look what's happening here. We have a mayor in Toronto that's really apt to yell out to free the watermelon people. I'm not going to give them any of my effort.
1: All right,
0: and we're
1: enough.
0: From the
1: Thank
0: Middle
1: you,
0: East.
1: Rob. Thank you, Rob. Thank you. I don't need that BS on my show. Just we don't need to do that stuff. We just say your thing. Don't try and conflate the two things. Just don't do that, all right? We got another Rob. A lot of Robs today. Rob on line two. Line two, Rob. Hey, Rob, how you doing?
2: Good. How are you doing?
1: Good. What do you want to say on this?
2: Well, everyone's changing the topic each time. The reality is we evolve as we get older. I'm 65. I don't want to see someone being shot by it. It's propaganda for the Trump administration, for people who are ghouls. You become a ghoul. They can go to the dark web and find snuff films. Did we like it when the Taliban filmed people being decapitated?
1: Yes, it's exactly like that, yeah.
2: Right. It's to show how tough we are. Pete Hegseth. Yeah, right. So that's all my point. It's a disgusting thing.
1: It really is, Rob, yeah.
2: Yeah. All right.
1: Thanks, buddy. Appreciate it. All right. Thanks. I appreciate the call, Rob. Is it just me or is it kind of obvious to everybody else that Pete Hegseth thinks he's like the ultimate alpha male and he's anything but?
3: Oh, absolutely. I know you see that video.
1: He's a total beta, that guy.
3: Stuff, and he's got to like swing his knees up to get that momentum. He doesn't go all the way down.
1: It's the strangest thing. All right. That's going to be coming up on December. I'm not watching it. I'm sure people in the news business that we work in will watch it. But it's not pleasant stuff. There's nothing pleasant about it. 416-870-6400, 1-888-225-TALK. If you want to be part of the show this afternoon, you can text us as well at that number. More of Middays next. Stay there.
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12: All right, welcome back to Middays. Drex here from 102.1 The Edge. I'll be live over there at 3 o'clock this afternoon. I have Greta Van Fleet tickets. After 3 on the Edge, if you want to go to that show. All right, since I'm on this radio station, I'll promote what I'm doing over there, too. May as well. No one's going to stop me. I haven't received it. Has the beer arrived yet? Like Dave, the boss has gone cold on us. Like, who is this guy? Where is he? I haven't even seen him in the office
13: today.
12: I think it's
13: BYOB for International Beer Day.
12: I'm sorry. For those of you playing along at home, it is a beer and pizza day.
13: Not just beer and pizza day, international. It's a global phenomenon.
12: Put the word international, makes it that much better. International Beer and Pizza Day, and our fantastic friends over at Pizzaville have fed everybody in the building this afternoon. They sent over a selection of pizzas. What were they? Chicken bites?
13: There were chicken bites, great pizza.
12: And hot honey. Drip it. I love that ad so much.
13: So thank you, Angelo and the team at Pizzaville for that.
12: Now, listen, if you do have a healthy diet of pizza occasionally, you will not have a flat butt. This is a fact. All right, you will get cake. I do refer to it as cake because I am a middle-aged gay man. So it's okay. It's cake. It's like, look at the cake on that guy. Look at the cake on her. And the reason we talk about talking about butts now is a woman on Amazon discovered that the algorithm within her Amazon purchasing history and account assumed that maybe she had a flat ass. Tell me more about this.
13: Okay, so most people know that Amazon collects data about your shopping history to serve up more personalized products and recommendations. But what you may not realize is that you can...
12: You sound like you're reading a script right now. It's hilarious. You
13: can actually check what Amazon knows or thinks it knows about you in the settings menu. Do you have your Amazon thing open?
12: All right, I got my Amazon open. Settings, you
13: So
12: say.
13: Go to About You on the settings page.
12: Oh, geez.
13: Your account.
12: I don't even know where this is.
13: Your shopping preferences, about you.
12: Okay, I'm on the me page, yes?
13: So you got your account, your shopping preferences, about you.
12: No. Account?
13: Do we need an adult in the room?
12: Shopping preferences. All right, we're in. Okay. Yeah. Okay.
13: And then about you?
12: Okay, what?
13: Does it not say anything about you in your shopping preferences?
12: Shopping preferences. Oh, do I have to click on these things?
13: Yeah. You go.
12: All right. Interests. Should we click on this one and see what it brings up?
13: Yeah.
12: Manage your interests. Okay. So and then I click on that, I guess.
13: Yeah.
12: And it'll bring up a.
13: One lady found out that Amazon assumed she had a flat butt based on her purchases.
12: You don't have any interests, it says here. Okay.
13: What are you getting on Amazon?
12: Let me go to. Actually, you know what? Let me go to my purchasing history here. Because I used to have a house right on the West Coast, so I would get my Amazon packages delivered to my house. It was great. But now I live in an apartment building, and you know, there's some questionable people downstairs. So I get it delivered to one of those Amazon delivery boxes at a restaurant just near my house. Yeah, you just go in, and you, as long as the restaurant's open, you can go in and get your Amazon out of the box.
13: Well, one user found that the descriptions that Amazon had for her was cusses when scared, cannot keep real plants alive, has no friends, and treats cats as biological children.
12: Okay, this is strange. Because I had pets forever, and I've been purchasing stuff on Amazon for over a decade. I cannot find any of this. I don't know how anything would be. I'm not asking you to do it.
13: I'm curious to find out what Amazon thinks about you.
12: Well, it's interesting. I'm looking. I've got the app open, and it sends me some stuff to reorder, like things I've ordered that I clearly do not need again. It keeps trying to sell me, the bong cleaner, the Orange Chronic.
13: Oh yeah.
12: It keeps trying to sell me that. It's like, do you need more of this? I'm like, no, I just use alcohol and salt, but we're good. Thank you. Look, this is like anything tracking you. This is like anything. All right, is this a bad thing? Like, is she that upset about it? Like, oh, it thinks I got a flat butt. Don't you kind of want to have the purchasing website where you buy things kind of understand you a little bit?
13: I guess a little bit.
12: Right. I don't think that's a bad thing. It's like, hey, you really like this type of cologne. Have you tried this? You know, it can recommend things for you. I guess it builds taste profiles on you.
14: Yeah, it's like movie suggestions, right? Like when you're watching Netflix or something like that.
12: Yeah, it's like, oh, you like horror films? Here's another 10 of them. That sort of stuff. I'm okay with this. Yeah, I'm looking through this, man. I don't see how it would, where it would tell me. What sort of person I am.
13: Shopping preferences. You don't see that on
12: No, I clicked on that. Yeah. Okay. I love doing this live on the radio. It's so much fun. Yeah, I just click on the shopping preferences and it doesn't really give me much.
13: Okay. Well, I guess it lets you add your own attributes there rather than than guess some of them for you.
12: Well, so she must have gone in and built a full profile for herself. I guess that's what it did, because I'm just looking now. You can put in what size your feet are, what size clothing you like to wear. I think she probably set it up as a profile, going, oh, I've got cats, I want cat stuff.
14: Oh, she built the profile then.
12: I think that's what's happened here. She built a profile, it. Yeah. and then it basically read her to filth and said, hey, you got a flat butt. You can get the TikTok leggings, though, that will pick your butt up. Have you seen those? Giving anyone with no cake plenty of cake. All right, news is next. More of middays after that. Stay there.
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29: Newsroom of the Canadian Press. I'm David Augustine. The RCMP says a Canadian has been arrested by the FBI in connection with a criminal hacking group which breached the FBI's jobs portal. FBI Director Kash Patel confirmed on Friday the arrest of another co-conspirator in the Shiny Hunters attack. The identity of the person arrested was not immediately clear, nor what charges they might face. The FBI continues a global investigation into the breach of its network. A special House of Commons committee has voted to push forward Bill C-39. It would fast-track projects deemed in the national interest and limit labor disruptions in federally regulated sectors. NDP MP Don Davies accuses the government of trying to push the bill through at high speed.
0: The Conservatives working with the Liberals are devoting all of 16 hours to hear from Canadians. The equivalent of two business days to hear from Canadians. Not only that, but they're inviting Canadians to submit written submissions that effectively gives Canadians 13 days to study a 246-page bill.
29: Members of Parliament passed a motion to begin clause-by-clause consideration of Bill C-39 in mid-November. The House is set to sit until mid-December. An Alberta judge has rejected a court challenge to new rules mandating that provincial political parties receive only bare-bones information about voters. The opposition NDP challenged the rules in court after they were implemented last month. However, Court of King's Bench Justice John Gill says the government has the right to do it and noted this is a stopgap solution until it tables legislation this fall, as it has said it plans to do so. He also disagreed with NDP's assertion that the new rules could undermine the integrity of the October 19th provincial referendum. Halifax's beloved 104-year-old gopher tortoise Gus is receiving an overwhelming amount of love and well wishes from supporters across the world ahead of his surgery for a bladder stone. Gus resides in the Museum of Natural History in Halifax and strolls the grassy yard with visitors almost every day. He was joined on Friday by Becky Cooper and Hannah Doctor.
1: Lots of rest, lots of sunlight, lots of bananas. Yeah. Everyone should go see Gus. When he recovers, give him lots of cheers and love.
2: I was going to say hugs, but that's not
1: awesome. That's not a love, no.
29: Gus, who is believed to be the oldest gopher tortoise in the world, will be taking a break from his public walks as he recovers in the museum in private for several weeks after the surgery. And the Coalition Avenir Quebec has expelled Mathieu Lacombe from the party after reports he attended a Parti Québécois election celebration. Outgoing Quebec Premier Christine Fréchette has also removed the former cultural minister from her cabinet after La Presse reported on Friday that Lacombe attended the PQ gathering in Montreal. Lacombe has issued an apology for the move on social media, noting he shouldn't have been at the party given his role as a minister. This is the Canadian Press. In sports, Cody Fajardo, Zach Mathis, and Shunderrick Powell each scored a fourth-quarter touchdown. Vincent Blanchard kicked two field goals, and the visiting Edmonton Elks defeated the Hamilton Tiger Cats 27-12 in Friday's CFL action. In the late game, the BC Lions took down the Ottawa Redblacks 41-20 to continue Ottawa's winless season. Owner and general manager Jerry Jones says the Dallas Cowboys are right back where they started with the moribund defense after a woeful home loss to previously winless Tampa Bay. Thursday night's 24-16 victory by the Buccaneers left the Cowboys as just the second team in the NFL history to allow each of the first opponents at least a 70% completion rate without an interception. And Boone Jenner's goal late in the second period snapped a 1-1 tie and lifted the Washington Capitals to a 3-1 win over the visiting New York Rangers in NHL action. Timothy Liljegren and Tom Wilson scored for the Caps, who improved to 3-1. Alexis Lafreniere scored for the Rangers, who slipped to 4-2. From the Canadian Press, I'm David Augustine.
12: Welcome back to Midday Stress here from 102.1 The Edge. I love a story of two miserable old bastards. It's so good. The greatest thing ever. A story coming out of Sault Ste. Marie. It's a wild story. A man there has lost a three-year legal battle that began as a dispute between neighbors, centered on backyard smoke, and ended with him being banned from using his barbecue. So this dude was burning wood in his backyard.
13: Just like a backyard?
12: Yeah, backyard fire. Yep. And his neighbor was like, way too much smoke. He does it too often. So he made some complaints. Ended up going to court. And the judge was very clear going, all right, you got to stop doing that. You're annoying your neighbor. I'm going to put an injunction against you. You're not allowed to burn anything in your backyard. And it was a tight as hell injunction. Like, the judge wanted to make sure, because I guess maybe the judge had a feeling that this guy was a bit of a goose. It almost led to a contempt of court charge.
13: How so?
12: Well, because he started acting the fool. But here's the other thing as well, is after the injunction, His lawyer reached out and said, well, can my client have a, you know, use his barbecue in his backyard?
3: Oh.
12: So what this guy did, and I don't, it feels deliberate. So on two occasions after he'd finished cooking his meal on the grill, he left the barbecue burning and smoking, like the oil burning off. And once again, that, you know, annoyed the neighbor. Because the judge was kind of concerned that he was going to skirt any rules. So he did this. This goes back to 2023, guys. That's how long this has been going on. Imagine this sort of stuff with your neighbor, that it goes to court.
3: The cost of lawyers, man.
12: Like, oh my God. Like clearly these guys have to be retired, because this is like, this reads like, I'm on the condo board because I got nothing else better going on in my life. You know, it reads like that, right?
13: Yeah.
12: Because you're retired, you got all this spare time. All right, I'm just going to do something to maybe piss off my neighbor.
13: Yeah, do you get joy from that? That sounds very like diabolical.
12: Yeah.
13: Do you get along with your neighbors?
12: Yeah, I know most of my neighbors in the building I live in. There's just one guy that does it. We all have a group chat. We have a group WhatsApp chat, because there's only 8 units in our building, right? So we all know each other.
13: But is one guy not in the group chat?
12: No, he's in the group chat, but he never responds. He's never involved. He's not part of the team.
13: He's not a team player.
12: No, he's not a team player at all. Like, he doesn't join the cigarette smoking circle out the back. Yeah. Like, he doesn't join that. he doesn't know the neighbor's dog's names. You know, he's one of those guys.
3: Does he wave and say, like,
12: hi to him and he just walks past me. Oh, he doesn't even say hi. Look, there's a guy that lives in my building named Adam, and he's got a cat called Benny. And Benny is allowed to wander the building. So I'll get home from work and I'll see Benny. And I love seeing Benny because I used to have a cat and I don't have a cat anymore. So I love seeing Benny. Give me a little belly rub. But I've been hanging out with Benny, and this guy will come back to the apartment block and won't even acknowledge that I'm there in the hallway petting a cat.
3: Like, hi, Benny. He walks away.
12: Yeah, doesn't even say anything. It's just the strangest thing. I think it's really important to have a civil relationship with your neighbors, right? You don't have
3: at least
12: to,
3: hi. Here's your mail.
12: Right. Like, if I get home and I see someone's Amazon package outside, I'll take it in and put it in front of their door for them. Mm-hmm. Right. It's just, you know, good neighborly things. And I think most of us understand that if we do have a backyard, we watch what we do in our backyard because we don't want to annoy our neighbors. And we expect the same back from our neighbors as well. Right?
3: Is that a common space you guys share? Or is it just you guys meet in someone's backyard?
12: What do you mean?
3: When you're having this cigarette breaks.
12: Oh no, we go down to the alley. Oh. We go down outside the fire escape. We just stand in a circle, smoke cigarettes. Yeah.
13: Sounds like high school.
3: Yeah, I was thinking that. Like, that reminds me of
12: it's kind of like when you see all the Vietnamese dads 10 o'clock in the morning drinking coffee and smoking cigarettes. Like just sitting in a circle chatting. Yeah. Same thing, right? So how you get to know your neighbors. Like, oh, what do you smoke? Oh, you smoke those, I smoke these.
3: Yeah, you guys share cigarettes?
12: I've shared cigarettes, yeah.
13: I mean, they're expensive these days.
12: It's usually me bumming cigarettes off them. It's not them getting cigarettes off me.
3: It's like, whose turn is it to share cigarette drinks?
12: So this guy has lost this battle.
13: So can he not barbecue anymore?
12: I don't think he's allowed to do anything.
3: Does he move out now?
12: The Superior Court decision. I can think of no reason. I can think of no reason the defendant did this except to intentionally disrupt the enjoyment of the plaintiffs. The defendant used his barbecue as a weapon of nuisance in direct violation to the injunctive order. So he was told he couldn't do things. He did them. He was dragged back to court. So just...
13: What a phrase,
12: just
13: though.
12: Miserable retirees, man. Look, most of y'all are great, and most of y'all that are retirees, but it's just some people just want to be a holes their entire life, and that's what this guy is. It comes off as just a bit of an a hole.
13: Weapon of nuisance.
12: Yeah,
13: I like that phrase.
12: That's a great turn of phrase, isn't
13: it? I'm going to add that to my repertoire.
12: Yes. Let me read that statement again. It's great. I can think of no reason the defendant did this except to intentionally disrupt the enjoyment of the plaintiffs. The defendant used his barbecue as a weapon of nuisance.
13: So you drink oat milk because if you have regular milk, you turn into a weapon of nuisance.
12: It's a weapon of nuisance. Yeah.
3: That's a good one.
12: Yeah, you got like if I'm gonna have like before I had this pizza, I had to have a couple of lactate pills, right?
3: Oh, actually,
12: I can't even eat cheese.
13: Oh, it's devastating.
12: Yeah, I know. Tell me about it. I like Mexican food and I like Italian food. And I can't have any of these things.
3: What Mexican food has cheese?
12: But nachos, man.
3: I mean, that's Tex-Mex.
13: It's Tex-Mex.
12: Close enough. No. Fine. It's just covered in cheese. I'm just like, everyone's like, when everyone goes to Sneaky D's and they get the nachos, yeah. I'm just like, oh, enjoy those. I'll just watch you eat it. It looks delicious, but I can't have it. Thank you. Just be nice to your neighbors. It's not hard. Are you nice to your neighbors?
3: Oh, yeah. I know my neighbors. Yeah.
12: You know your neighbors?
3: Yeah. We like Christmas, we give gifts to each other.
12: Oh, you do?
3: Yeah. Back and forth.
12: See, it's so kind. What about you? You good to neighbors?
13: Yeah, but not as nice as Ozzy here.
12: Oh, you don't give them gifts?
13: But we, you know,
12: do you know their names?
13: Yes.
12: Why did you have to think about
13: because
12: that?
13: Because I don't know the wife of one neighbor. I'm sorry,
12: just
13: Peter.
12: The man. You know the man.
13: Sorry, Peter,
12: wow.
13: Because I think it's Diane.
12: That's sexist.
13: I think it's Diane. But
12: sexist.
13: We got misogynist. Ross and Sherry. I know Sherry.
12: Andrew, you good to your neighbors?
4: Yeah, I like my neighbors.
13: That was hesitant.
4: Yeah. There's always one who's the weirdo.
12: Oh, who's that? What is don't tell me who the weirdo is. What is the weird thing that your neighbor does?
4: He just like, I saw him, like when they had workers over, he would literally stand right outside and stand next to them.
12: Oh, he's a micromanager. He's a micromanager. Yeah,
4: he's a weird guy.
13: That's kind of like a real dad move, though. Whenever you got somebody come doing work in your house, dad's got to just make
12: especially
13: sure.
12: Especially if it's a retiree, right? Once again, they got nothing supervise. Else to do. It's like, I'm just going to fall. I'm going to think I know everything
3: that's
12: about
3: my
12: construction.
3: Dad. When he gets painters.
13: Yeah, exactly.
3: That's my dad. Hey, painters.
12: Hey, you missed a spot. I think did you get this spot up here?
13: Oh, I love your technique on that one. I can go this way.
12: It's
13: but
12: crazy.
13: Go that way.
12: Like these workers, the trade people, when they come to your house, get out of that. They don't want you there. Just, why are you there? You don't need to be there. You can go have lunch while they're doing the stuff. All right, you do run into the occasional problem. Do you remember the guy a couple of years ago that was a conservative member of parliament and he was discovered peeing in coffee mugs? He was a plumber.
13: Yes. Oh, no. Yes.
12: CBC Marketplace did it. Yeah, they love a hidden camera investigation over there at the CBC. And they discovered he was fixing a dishwasher or something at this woman's house and took a coffee mug out of the drainage rack on the sink, peed in it.
3: Oh, no.
12: And then poured it down the sink, rinsed the coffee mug and put it back on the rack. And you know that the person that lives in that house probably used that mug afterwards and then saw the CBC hidden camera investigation. And I bet they smashed that mug. Bet they put that in the bin.
13: Couldn't just go to the toilet. I mean, you're already in the house. I don't understand it. So you're just going to pee in someone's kitchen
12: maybe
13: in
12: that's,
13: a mug?
12: Maybe that's why.
13: And how is a mug, you know, give you enough space? It's like you run out of room on that.
12: Like
13: know?
12: How much like overflow. How much urine are you urinating? Like
13: I don't think more than a coffee mug.
12: What do you need like a gallon jug? Like the Alberta?
13: Not a gallon. You know? But I mean, I've been on a road trip and the only thing I got is like an empty Gatorade bottle.
12: Okay, once again, you can stop the car.
13: You're making good time though. You're making good time.
12: Now, what?
3: I got to get there 10 minutes early.
12: I don't
13: you got to beat rush hour
12: in
13: traffic.
12: I don't get this. Like I understand it for like tractor trailer and like semi drivers, like long haul truckers.
13: Yeah.
12: Like I get peeing in a bottle like for that sort of thing. But if you're on a road trip, you can just stop the car. There's nothing better than stopping on the side of a highway and taking a pee and wondering if a car's going to come by.
13: Yeah, but if it's the middle of winter too, you know,
12: oh,
13: it gets
12: please.
13: Really cold and
12: windy. It's a pee.
13: I don't want to expose myself to
12: what
13: the elements
12: like that. What are you talking about? You live
13: dude,
12: in Canada.
13: This
12: it's
13: winter,
12: part,
13: yeah,
12: it's
13: minus
12: part,
13: 20.
12: You live in Canada. It's part of the expectations of living here. Look, and it's... have you ever met a dude that isn't excited to pee in the snow, though? Come on.
13: I mean,
12: that's so much fun.
13: You can write your name.
12: Yeah, yeah, I've written my own name. It's great. Cursive, perfect.
13: Yeah, exactly.
12: I think I've got a photo
13: kids
12: of my...
13: Kids these days not learning cursive. How are they going to learn how to do that?
12: They're going to learn it by peeing in the snow. So they do it. Right? All right, let's take a little break here. When we come back, so much more stuff. I don't even know what we're doing next. Are we going to talk more about pizza?
13: Maybe, can we talk? AI usage?
12: AI usage, yes. Yeah. Anthropic is banning abusive behavior towards Claude. I mean, oh, poor thing. Is he upset? Does he need counseling? He's a computer program. Deal with it. All right, we'll talk about that next.
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9: Welcome back to Midday Strikes here from 102.1 The Edge. Apparently, Anthropic is putting in some new usage policies. If you use Claude, they're going to ban abusive or cruel behavior towards Claude. I mean, what could that possibly be? What is cruel or abusive behavior towards Claude? This new usage policy update also adds new rules around propaganda campaign surveillance and weapons development. How I'm just trying to figure out how exactly you would be cruel or abusive towards an AI prompt bot.
10: I guess foul language?
9: Yeah, like what? I still say, like, when I was using ChatGPT just for a little bit there when it first came out, I don't use any AI now. I've used it occasionally just to, like, put stuff in alphabetical order or, you know, organize some spreadsheets that I had because I keep a lot of notes about music and stuff. But I was one of the many people that would say thank you.
10: Yeah.
9: After asking, thank you. Thanks.
10: But they don't want you to do that.
9: No, they don't, because it's like seven glasses of water. So don't say thank you. So don't have any manners. So do you use AI? Does anyone use AI? You use it a little bit for work, right?
10: Sometimes for music or liners or.
9: Oh, like if there's a guest host, you're like, guest host, Rod Black is here. That's AI?
10: No, these ones we've got voiced, but sometimes.
9: Oh, that's the global voice guy,
10: yeah,
9: right?
10: Yeah,
9: right?
10: Big voice guy.
9: Oh, but if you have someone that is in at the last minute, you can.
10: Yeah, or for the.
9: Can you do it live? Can you do an AI voiceover for us live right now? Like, go to the machine and make it for us live on the air.
10: Yeah, what do you want to?
9: What do we want it to say?
4: Happy Thanksgiving.
9: Happy Thanksgiving.
4: Let's do that.
9: From everyone at 640 Toronto.
10: Okay, just give me a second.
9: All right, well, cheers. You said it was quick. You said it was quick.
4: You got to sign in. He has a sign.
9: Oh, you got to sign into the AI.
10: You know, now, you lightning fast computers.
9: You were telling me that your wife, she's a boxing coach. She hates AI anything.
10: She refuses anything AI, yeah, and she doesn't like when I'm like, oh, I made this cool thing with AI, and she's like, don't tell me about that. I don't want to hear it.
9: Oh, she hates it.
10: Yeah.
9: That much. So does she give you side eye when you're like, I did this thing in AI, and she's like, you're a loser.
10: Exactly.
9: Yeah. All right, have you got the AI open? So what is the program you use? Tell everybody. Like, it's educational. What is it?
10: I believe it's 11 Labs.
9: All right.
4: Good for voices. Yeah, yeah.
9: Yeah, do you pay for this? We pay for this?
10: No, absolutely not.
9: Oh, it's free.
10: Free for me, yeah. But I think you can only do certain things like...
9: Oh, okay. But so, if you want an account, you can pay for one and you can get
4: it. I used to have Suno. I used to use Suno for fun.
9: Oh, yeah.
4: I loved it.
9: To make music and
4: to
9: stuff?
4: To make music,
9: like,
4: yes.
9: For those that you don't know, like the Ben Mulrooney show intros and stuff, AI.
4: Oh, yeah, I could hear that. I could tell.
9: Brad Smith's intros when he was on, they were AI as well.
4: Yeah.
9: And I'm always interested, like, even though I hate AI, I'm fascinated by the prompts that people use. To put in for things for like, I need to make a piece of music. It needs to be 30 seconds. I want it to sound like, I don't know, like it's from Britain in the 60s. And it can kind of emulate that, I guess.
4: I got really like deep into it at one point.
7: Happy Thanksgiving from Drex and the Chorus Radio Network.
9: That's not what I asked it to say.
10: I forgot what you asked.
9: Let's try it again. It's a happy Thanksgiving from Drex and everybody at 640 Toronto. Get it to say that.
10: Okay.
4: Rewrite.
9: Yeah. That's amazing.
4: No, but there's some serious prompting that goes into making good stuff, though. It could get really good if you know about the prompting.
9: Is there things you can go and learn how to be a good prompter?
4: I have.
10: Oh, you can. That's going to be like a university
4: for music
10: class now.
4: Oh, there is already. Yeah? Like, I know a guy who works for NBC, head of NBC now. He actually went to MIT to study prompting just because, and he got that job at NBC. Yeah.
9: Really?
4: Mm-hmm.
9: He's the chief...
4: I'm not going to say his full job title, but yeah.
9: Yeah, Chief Prompting Officer. All right, you ready? Play it.
7: Happy Thanksgiving from Drex and everybody at 640 Toronto.
9: Wow. All right, can you make it a woman now?
10: Yeah, we can do Vanessa the Beach Girl.
11: Hi, I'm Vanessa.
9: I don't like Vanessa. Get me an older woman. Can we have an older woman, please?
4: What's wrong with Vanessa?
9: She's too young. She sounds too young.
10: Sorry, what kind of woman did you want?
9: Older woman, please. This is great. So what is it, 11 Labs is? And you use this all the time? This is fun. Okay. Maybe AI isn't that bad. But remember, this isn't AI. It's just a computer program. All right?
12: Hola. Buen día, Laura. ¿Cómo te puedo ayudar?
10: No, it's not even English.
4: Well, she's Argentinian.
9: I didn't say it had to be in English. I don't care. This is fascinating for me to learn that this is a thing. Like, I'd probably never use it. All right,
12: Happy
9: go.
12: Thanksgiving from Drex and everybody at 640 Toronto.
9: All right, she sounds like she might be irritating.
10: Her description is customer support call center.
9: I don't like it. Is there an option for like grizzled middle aged person smoking a cigarette? Like
10: Yeah.
4: You can get detail with it, like with the pro plan.
9: Yeah. Oh, you can even on this sort of thing.
4: With pro plan. Yeah.
9: I want it to sound like an change it to an English accent, please. Yeah.
4: But with Suno, I got so deep into it that I even gave it like melody notes, like scales.
9: Oh,
4: that
9: really?
4: That they should follow with the BPMs.
9: With the Suno, could you, because I've never done this on air, but everyone in this building knows that I do it. When we do the Big Trouble Traffic, I sing a jingle in my head.
4: You do?
9: And I'm wondering if I sang the jingle and you could put it in Suno, because audio and actually use it?
4: With the pro version.
9: Really?
4: With the pro version.
9: How much is the pro version a month?
4: I was paying like $30 a month.
9: Okay, that's not too expensive.
4: I got off it, but I actually have songs on like platforms with it.
9: Because my Adobe account is $101 a month. Like, I got the full suite. I got the full...
4: Oh, so do I.
9: The cloud. It's the greatest thing ever.
4: So what I used to do is use my Instagram reels, the stuff I did with my own AI music, and then I'll pick up my own royalties from it because I would just reuse my own music. So I wouldn't use any other people's music.
9: Oh, wow. Yeah. Okay.
4: So just like using my own content with the content I'm already doing.
9: All right, English accent.
10: Okay, this is Michael Dan. His description is British documentary narrator.
9: Oh, I love it, yes. Anytime now.
7: Happy Thanksgiving from Drex and everybody at 640 Toronto.
9: No, it's not English enough. It needs to be like more English. Like, give me like a Scouse accent, or like a like an East End accent. I don't need the transatlantic accent. I've already got that. I live with that every day. This is fun. All right. I could, you know, this is the problem, right? Is I hate AI, but when you teach me things like this, I'm like, okay, maybe I don't hate it.
4: That's just for audio. And you also, I mess around with the video side of it on like animation.
9: Yeah.
4: It's crazy.
9: It's just getting better and better.
4: With high field, it's expensive.
9: All right. You got a better English accent for me. Okay.
10: This one's not better. All right, this one is a warm and professional British storyteller.
6: Happy Thanksgiving from Drex and everybody at 640 Toronto.
9: None of these people sound English, by the way. Have you noticed that?
4: Yep.
9: Neither of those English accents actually sounded like English people.
4: Well, maybe you can try it.
11: Hi, I'm Vanessa.
9: Shut up, Vanessa.
10: Sorry.
9: I'm done with Vanessa. I want a true, a true British. We're gonna make some stuff in the break here, I think. Can we do that? We're gonna feed it some prompts.
10: Yeah. Scouse, not an option.
9: That's crazy. It should be.
4: Tech Sports are asking for Irish accent, please.
10: Oh, yeah. Irish is a fun one.
9: Texas want Irish? Yeah, okay.
4: Text people,
10: Sorry, texters. No Irish.
9: No Irish? Oh, my God. What about Australian? Any Australian voices?
10: Oh, we're looking for Liverpool.
9: All right. So can I tell you a real crazy story? You know when years ago when GPSs started becoming a thing, GPSs? My buddy... I won't mention his name because he works in this city. But his ex-girlfriend ended up being the most common GPS voice in Australia. Any car you'd hop into using a voice GPS, you'd hear his ex-girlfriend, and it used to drive him crazy. Imagine that. You hop into a car and the Uber driver's and you hear your ex-girlfriend giving him directions. Yeah. All right. You what have you got? Found something for me?
10: You know what? No, it's disappointing because I kind of previewed them and I got Laura here. And
9: Is this meant to be Australian?
10: No, this one's supposed to be British.
9: All right,
10: she sounded better British before, but this is not British.
9: All right, here we go.
13: Happy Thanksgiving from Drex and everybody at 640 Toronto.
9: That's an American accent.
10: No, it says Laura, British female.
9: Though. Oh my God, 11 labs. See, AI isn't perfect, right?
4: But is this a pro version or?
10: No, hell no.
4: That's
10: no,
4: why. For pro, you can get really deep.
9: All right, how much is the pro version of 11 labs?
4: I see they're all like $30. They all start like a 30.
10: I think, yeah, they're different.
9: Is that a good price?
10: And I'm already at 83% of my free things used.
9: Sorry.
10: Today.
9: Sorry. That was me.
4: It's daily, though. It refreshes. Yeah.
9: All right. So you say Suno is fun to play around with?
4: Suno is fun, man. Yeah. I love Suno.
9: Do you still pay for a Suno account?
4: Oh, I canceled it. I try every AI app just to try them.
9: And you've tried Claude? What do you think?
4: I tried Claude. It's good for certain things to build agents.
9: Do you like Gemini? We use Gemini.
4: I love Gemini.
9: Yeah.
4: I love Gemini. When it comes to like Flow, there's a thing called Flow within Gemini. It's
9: okay.
4: So good.
9: I like Gemini for summarizing things for me, especially really long articles. Like I usually read the first page of it. And I'm like, okay, I need the rest summarized, please.
4: Grok is pretty cool right now with
9: Grok.
4: Twitter.
9: Elon can get stuff, though. That guy's a menace to society. Gross. Who needs to be that rich? Imagine being that rich and that sad. My God. All right, let's take a break. More Middays on the way.
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9: 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So there's a couple of new organizations that have registered in the City of Toronto's lobbyist registrar. CN Rail and a South Korean waste technology specialist called Kurirami Environmental Technologies. Yeah, they've registered to be lobbyists because they want to try and sell us some stuff. So Toronto could be considering new ways to dispose of trash. I guess if this lobbyists get their way, I guess the whole point is they come in and go, hey, listen, we've got this great product. You should buy it for your city. And the city will go, yeah, that's good. That's cool. Let's do it. Or no, sorry, that's not what we're looking for. We could be considering putting in a vacuum tube style system, linking networks of condo towers, and you could also have little trains packed with garbage. All right, look, before I moved to Toronto, I'd never seen a vacuum cleaner golf cart before. You seen these vacuum cleaners? They're usually out like 5-6 o'clock in the morning. And they're cleaning up like leaves and
4: stuff. The tubes,
9: I was like, yeah, it's like a giant vacuum cleaner. That's cool. Now, a vacuum tube system around the city. It's kind of like, you know, those, if you have any rich friends that have.
21: Come on, our central vacuum?
9: A central
21: vacuum. Of course, we
9: vacuum.
21: Have that.
9: Yeah, well, not everyone has it. Everyone thinks it's like a rich person thing. Central vacuum? It's a rich people thing.
21: No,
9: it was. I lived in a house in Vancouver in Kitsilano, and I had a tube vacuum. Everyone was like, "Oh my God, you're so rich!" I'm like, "I've got an intercom too. Look, I can message whoever's taking a dump in the bathroom upstairs."
22: Hurry up!
9: I mean, it was built in the '80s. It was vintage, but the vacuum tube system is kind of fascinating. I don't think we need trains packed with garbage, but look, this is all underground stuff. This would all have to be stuff underground. And I wonder at what point as a city, as some cities already do this, especially in new development areas, they will make sure everything's underground. Everything. All of the conduit stuff, all of the cables, all of the fiber, all of that goes into the ground. In fact, when cities do this, they do research and best practice visits to Disney World in Florida. Why? Because Disneyland has mastered the art of putting all of the services underground.
21: Yeah.
9: When you walk around Disneyland, you don't see cables on poles or anything. Everything is underground. Everything is... You know when you catch the subway in the city and when you're in those underground tunnels, you know, sometimes they pause and maybe they've got lights on in the tunnel and you can see all the cabling.
21: Yeah, yeah.
9: Right? Exactly like that. It's all hidden away from public view. And I wonder at what point do cities start doing that on a wider basis?
21: Well, they do this in Korea.
9: Oh, this
21: South
9: is
21: Korea.
9: Absolutely. Oh. This is the norm in Korea. It's the norm in any new developments in Australia. Everything has to be in the ground. There's no above. The only thing above ground is street lighting. That's the only thing. Everything else has tunnels and stuff. And I wonder when a city, especially a city of this age, to retrofit a city to run everything through tunnels would be a massive infrastructure project.
10: But I mean, especially here, like whenever there's a big storm and power lines go down and trees and stuff.
9: Right. So
10: that'd be super handy.
9: So while you probably cost it out to be, you know, probably into the billions to do.
21: And take forever to do it.
9: Yeah, and take forever to do. Is it actually, in the long run, actually a great idea for cities to do this? Like putting all of the services underground.
21: Like a smart city.
9: Yeah.
21: Just build a smart city. We almost did. Google.
10: We're not smart.
9: We almost did. And then Google said, no, Toronto's not smart enough for us. Yeah. We're going to stay in California. So, yeah, look, if you're a lobbyist and you got a great idea and you're registered, you can go to the city and say, hey, we got a good idea. But I guess it comes down to the city going, yeah, okay, that could work. Or no, that's not what we're looking for.
21: Mississauga, like a city like Mississauga, Markham,
10: but what
21: New Market.
10: What does this mean for like garbage pickup? Does that mean there's no, you know, garbage trucks running around to pick up your garbage?
9: Well,
10: you
9: what
10: just
9: they're
10: dump
9: saying,
10: it down this chute?
9: Well, what they're saying here is this network of vacuum tubes would allow condo dwellers to directly dispose of household waste from within their units.
10: Okay, so just condos. So no separating your organics and your recycling.
9: Like I'm concerned. That if I'm just putting my trash into a vacuum tube in my kitchen, that's going to stink after a while. My God, how do you clean that? Yeah. What's the sanitary maintenance?
10: Gets stuck?
9: Right? What if someone puts an entire rotisserie chicken down the vacuum tube and then it gets stuck and then you got to call out a technician and you got to punch open a wall at unit 307 because unit 407 decided to whole rotisserie chicken straight into the vacuum tube.
21: Who threw the pizza box?
9: It's still one of my favorite things. You know, some grocery stores still move their cash around through vacuum tubes.
21: Walmart still does that.
9: Oh, my God, I love it. Yeah, yeah. Oh, it's my favorite thing. I was like, oh, there it goes.
21: Yeah, yeah.
9: There's a couple of weed dispensaries that do that as well, because especially if they've got bigger stores, they'll have pneumatic tubes. That's what they're called, by the way.
21: Yeah, yeah.
9: They'll have pneumatic tubes in the back. So they'll be like, oh, such and such ordered this bag of weed. Pfft, comes across over there. Oh, there it is. Boom. Falls in a basket.
10: We should have those for people. That's the future of the CTC, pneumatic tubes.
9: The pneumatic tubes were so common. Not two decades ago.
21: Mm-hmm.
9: Banks used them. Grocery stores used them. Any business that was dealing with high volumes of cash used pneumatic tubes to move the money,
21: We could do it here at Chorus, too. Just go down the slide if you're in the second floor.
9: Have you guys gone on the slide yet?
10: Yet to be down the slide.
9: I've worked for this company, you know, on and off over 15 years. Still haven't been on that slide.
10: Ooh, we should do it today.
9: No!
10: I'll go on the slide.
9: Oh, my God. No, thank you. I'm good. I think you got to sign a waiver.
21: You do. Yeah. My son did. I think it was like take your kids to school a couple of years back.
9: Really?
21: And then
9: I've seen the CEO of the company go down the slide. John Gosling loves that thing. It's his favorite thing in the building. He told me.
21: Nice.
9: Don't do the slide, man. It's terrifying.
10: Well, what's so terrifying about
9: it? It's a slide that comes down from the third floor of a building. Who puts a slide in an office building?
21: I think that's cool.
10: Yeah, it's...
9: You know a tech bro designed this place, right?
10: Yeah, it's the Googleification of offices.
9: Yeah, like we've got lamps up on the third floor that

0: 50%.
1: Ouch.
0: Are we not saying sorry enough? Like, what's, what's the issue? We'll dive into that next on Midday. Stay there.
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1: Welcome back to Middays. It's Drex here from 102.1 The Edge. The most read story right now, globalnews.ca, has to do with Canadians getting arrested in the U.S. Arrests and detentions of Canadians in the U.S. is up by about 60%. This is according to Global Affairs Canada. The department put out an annual report on consular cases. They published it Thursday. It tracks an increase in arrests between April 2025 and March of 2026, despite a 25% decline in visits by Canadians to the U.S.

0: Now, the report does not explain what caused the increase. Though U.S. President Donald Trump has expanded immigration raids, and Canadians have reported facing uncomfortable questions from U.S. border officials. I have a friend that has his Canada phone and then his U.S. phone. He's got two phones.
1: There is international packages you can pay now.
0: Yeah, like, he has it separate because he is a porn content creator. So he's a separate phone for when he travels to the States. He's not going there to make content or anything. He doesn't want everything about his personal life because, you know, they can ask you to open the phone. They can go through your phone and have a look at it. So he has his U.S. phone, still a Canadian number, but it doesn't have all of his apps on it.
2: I've got a question.
0: It's bare bones.
2: Is porn content creator different from porn star?
0: If you make your own content, like there's the traditional.
2: Working for a studio.
0: Yeah, that used to be the old style, right? Like, is you'd have porn producers and you'd get paid per scene.
2: Okay,
0: right.
2: So they do their own thing.
0: And now people are. This is the OnlyFans conversation, right? It's the same sort of thing. Yeah. Is people are making their own content, editing it themselves? You know, maybe they're using Suno. I don't know. and then they're basically running their own production agency. And he just doesn't want any of that stuff to be coming up in conversations. And I think that's fair. Look, because we all do stuff in our private lives that not everybody needs to know about, right?
1: I'm an open book.
0: Oh, yeah. Oh, really?
2: Have you ever been arrested?
3: I'm closing it right now. I closed the book.
0: We already know what they're going to find on Aussie's phone when he goes to the border. They're going to find the Bible app. We know that. We learned that the other day. I think some people, like I'm one of those people, like I'm not traveling to the States right now.
1: Oh, you should, man.
0: I don't want to. I don't feel like it.
1: Okay. Talk to me in winter.
0: On and all, I'll still be here. There's nothing down there I need right now, right? And we were just talking about this off the air. My favorite city to visit in North America is Los Angeles.
1: Great city.
0: I know a lot of people say it's a dump. It's not like New York. No, it's not. They're two very different places. But that's where I love to go to LA. It's so great. It's so much fun to go there. The fact that the first time I stayed in LA, I stayed in the Ace Hotel downtown.
1: Nice.
0: It's not there anymore. I think they shut it down. And right out the front of the Ace Hotel was one of those 24-hour taco stands.
2: Mm.
1: And everywhere.
0: Yeah, it's the greatest thing ever because you see, LA knows what they're doing because here in Canada, they're like, oh, you want an ice cream sandwich? That's going to be $15.
2: Yeah.
0: And you're like, $15 for an ice cream? You go to LA, it's like $6. You know, you go to a decent taqueria. In this city, and you're paying what, $7, $8, $9 per taco? LA, you get the three tacos for $4.
2: But American dollars, so what's that, like $12?
0: Oh, stop it. Plus, it's straight up taco. It's not that, you know, everyone's fusioning things now.
2: Yeah.
0: It's a Korean Japchae fusion taco. It's like, just give me a bloody taco.
2: Hey, while we're talking about fusion, I've always wanted to open up a restaurant.
0: Yeah.
2: Tex-Mex Italian food fusion. Tex-Sicily.
0: Tex-Sicily?
2: Tex-Sicily.
1: Sicilian food is good. I like the food from Sicily.
2: You could have like tacos, like spaghetti bolognese.
0: Oh, man. Oh, a lasagna taco.
2: Yeah. Lasagna taco. See, this is...
1: You're onto something.
0: Lasagna taco.
2: It's a million-dollar idea.
0: What is the Taco Bell thing? What is it? Is it the...
1: Quiero Taco Bell?
0: No, it's
2: the quesadilla crunch.
0: No, is it the case? It's where they... It's like a hard taco, and then they put it...
2: Oh,
0: like
2: the gordita.
0: Yeah.
1: The crunch.
3: I don't know.
0: Like that... Like, I see how that can relate to Italian food, right? Like if you do it like a lasagna taco.
2: Oh, man.
0: Like is the taco that is folded, is that the lasagna piece or is the filling lasagna? Or is the foldable bit lasagna and the filling is meatballs?
2: Lasagna's kind of thick to fold, though.
0: I mean, you could, look, we live in a world where you can process any type of food into anything else,
2: that's
0: right?
2: True.
0: Right?
3: Or you can
2: fry it.
0: There is that. And now I'm thinking, why isn't there lasagna-flavored Lay's potato chips?
1: I think I've seen something like that. Because they have the tikka masala. They have all these Lay's.
0: Yeah, they have all the different, like, you know, the ketchup and the old dress.
2: Ketchup's a classic.
0: I've seen the chicken tikka masala ones. But yeah,
1: Snoop Dogg.
0: Like a lasagna flavored potato chip? Like, I'd be down for that.
2: Yeah.
1: But you should go back to the States for a little bit.
0: Maybe.
2: Why are so many Canadians getting arrested?
0: I don't know. Because they're not saying sorry enough. We see these stories of guys getting arrested by ICE and held in detention. It's like, I wasn't doing anything. I thought I was fine down there. And I think that's why some people are hesitant. Like the fact that 25% of us that usually go to the U.S. have stopped since he became president again. That tells you everything you need to know. People are just uncomfortable with him. Mm. And I know that some of the listeners of this radio station absolutely love that guy. But there are some of us that do not love that guy and do not have any time for him.
1: I love the city. I don't know. Just going for the cities, man.
0: That's true.
1: I'm not going for them.
0: Yeah. All right. Yeah. Los Angeles. You say Miami's your...
1: Miami
0: second first, then LA second? Yeah.
1: Miami is my second.
0: What about you? Your wife's from Detroit, right?
2: Yeah. So
0: you love Detroit?
2: I love Detroit.
0: Detroit's amazing. It's such a fun city. Like, it went through so much turmoil.
2: Yeah.
0: In the past 30 years. Derelict houses. You could buy them for like $5.
2: It was a dollar at one point.
0: Yeah. It'd be like, half the GM plants would be closing down, all these abandoned buildings. But then what you saw was this incredible... I guess you could call it gentrification.
2: Yeah.
0: Where people understood that you could come to Detroit with not a lot and do something in that city and not have to pay through the nose for property or whatever. So then you get these restaurateurs going, okay, I bought this abandoned building for $35,000. We put $1 million in, now we got this. Like, one of the most beautiful buildings in Detroit, you've probably seen this, and it looks horrific, is the old Detroit train station.
2: Yeah.
0: That is just sitting, it's this beautiful old, I don't even know what the architecture style is, but it's a beautiful building, and it's been sitting abandoned for like 30 or 40 years.
1: It looks like a resort from like Bahamas.
0: Right?
1: Yeah.
0: And I don't know whether maybe it's been renovated since then, but that's what's going on in Detroit right now. Is they're basically going, okay, we've got all of this cheap property. Come to this city and start something.
2: It's great. A lot of great music.
0: Yeah.
2: Motown, baby. Anyways, Detroit's back. It's awesome.
0: It's where some good EDM came from as well.
2: Oh, really?
0: Detroit's known for their dance music. Absolutely.
2: Yeah, great music city. All the sports teams are located right downtown too. So you don't have to go far.
0: There's a woman who used to work on the radio at I think it was WDRQ in Detroit. It was the dance music station. Was her name Lisa? Yeah, I think her name was Lisa. And she used to work at a rap station in the early 90s. Have a guess who she was the very first to interview before he was famous.
2: Eminem.
0: Yeah. When he was like 16.
2: Yeah.
0: She had him come by the radio show.
2: He's got a restaurant in Detroit too. Mom's Spaghetti.
0: I've heard about this.
2: Yeah.
1: I thought he would call it like 8 Mile.
2: No, but apparently it's not that good.
1: Oh, no.
0: No, it's not.
2: Yeah.
0: No, I had friends that went down for it.
2: I mean, I looked at pictures and I was like, even by the pictures, it's not that great.
0: It's funny you say you should go back to the States, go back to LA. I had some friends from the West Coast. I think this was about a year or so ago. They had an absolute hankering for In-N-Out Burger.
1: Oh, that's
0: good. You know what they did? They hopped in their car, filled up the gas tank. They drove to Northern California. So they found the closest In-N-Out Burger location from Vancouver and drove there. I think it was like 12-hour drive.
1: I've done that.
0: Had burgers and then drove back.
1: I've gone to Miami for just Pollo Tropical and back.
0: Really?
1: May
0: as well. That's a destination holiday. More of Midday still to come. Stay there.

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14: From the National Newsroom of the Canadian Press, I'm David Augustine. The RCMP says a Canadian was arrested this week by the FBI in connection with a hacking attack that breached the Bureau's jobs portal and obtained sensitive personal data on nearly all FBI employees.
15: FBI Director Kash Patel confirmed the arrest on Friday, saying it happened earlier this week and is related to the Shiny Hunters attack on FBIjobs.gov. The identity of the person arrested and possible charges weren't immediately clear. An RCMP spokesperson confirmed the Mounties are aware of the arrest of a Canadian in connection with the Shiny Hunters attack, but would say nothing else. Shiny Hunters claimed responsibility for the hack in retaliation for a May FBI advisory, describing it as a cyber criminal group, and experts warned the breach could expose agents and their families to extortion and harassment. Lisa Laporte, The Canadian Press.
14: Quebec Premier-designate Paul Saint-Pierre-Plamondon has asked his team to stay mobilized as the party is set to form a minority government. Saint-Pierre-Plamondon and his fellow elected members of the Parti Québécois will be sworn in on October 15th, and his cabinet will be announced on October 21st. The PQ leader says he plans to take a collaborative approach to governing. The average length of a minority government is between 18 and 24 months. Pierre Poilievre is calling on Ottawa to sue Stelco's owner as early as Monday, part of a five-point plan aimed at protecting Canada's struggling steel industry. This comes as the American-owned steelmaker began laying off workers at its Ontario plant this week. Poilievre says Cleveland-Cliffs made binding commitments when it acquired Stelco and should be held legally accountable.
3: When Cleveland-Cliffs bought Stelco, it made a binding five-year commitment to maintain unionized employment and retain the vast majority of non-unionized jobs. The Liberals approved the takeover on those terms. The minister is threatening to sue, but she made the exact same threat to Stellantis a year ago, and she has not followed through on that threat.
14: Poilievre urged Carney to get back to the negotiating table, pointing to Cleveland-Cliffs CEO, saying laid-off Stelco workers could be recalled if Canada and the U.S. reach a trade deal. Another whale shipped out of Marineland has died at the Shedd Aquarium in Chicago. The aquarium says Caspian, a 27-year-old female beluga, died on Wednesday despite efforts to save her. It's the sixth animal from the closed Niagara Falls, Ontario theme park to die after a massive relocation of whales and dolphins over the summer. And in entertainment, the swift rise of the group Cat's Eye is examined in a new documentary set for streaming on Disney+.
16: Nobody knows you're out of control, but I see.
14: Cat's Eye Wild Heart focuses on the girl group that officially debuted in June of 2024. Now, they were created by the Hybe Corporation and Geffen Records in a TV competition process that was documented on the Netflix series Popstar Academy, Cat's Eye. Cat's Eye Wild Heart starts streaming next Friday. This is the Canadian Press. In sports, Ottawa Senators coach Travis Green says forward William Eklund will be out for an extended period with an ankle injury. Eklund left Ottawa's 2-1 win over Philadelphia on Thursday after taking a hit from defenseman Simon Benoit. The 23-year-old Swede has a goal and an assist in four games this season. Green did not have a specific timeline for Eklund's return, but says he expects him back this season and doesn't think he requires surgery. Defenseman Jaden Struble is heading to Nashville after the Montreal Canadiens and Predators completed a trade. The Canadiens receive a second-round pick from the Predators in the 2027 NHL draft. The 25-year-old Struble played 174 games for the Canadiens and registered 7 goals and 28 assists. He was a second-round pick in 2019. And Olivia Smith's goal in the 84th minute allowed Canada's national women's team to tie Denmark 1-1 in a women's soccer friendly at Stade Saputo in Montreal. The squads will play again on Thanksgiving Monday at Toronto's BMO Field. From the Canadian Press, I'm David Augustine.
17: 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All conversation, no cancellation.

0: We made it to Friday, Canada, and there are a couple of elections going on where, well, we don't count our chickens before they're hatched, that's for sure. Especially if you are a conservative-leaning Canadian, you absolutely do not start getting excited before all the votes are tallied. However, there are some concerning indicators that at least the members of the race who are on the left are worried about how these elections are going to go. And you can tell because they've pulled out their playbook, which I believe is called Burn Everything to the Ground. Turn everything up to 11 and call everyone who's running against us every name in the book. And there's a video going around British Columbia this week, and I'd like to walk you through it because it shows you exactly how a political smear gets assembled. There's a woman on Instagram who opens with a question. Are you buying wine from a business owner who is anti-Indigenous? That's her first line. No name yet, no facts yet, just the label with the question mark stuck on the end. It's very Tucker Carlson of her, actually, the irony. She closes the video that way as well. Anti-Indigenous is a heavy thing to hang on a person. So I went and looked up the man she's talking about. His name is John Skinner, and he owns Painted Rock Estate Winery in Penticton with his wife, Trish. He grew up in Comox, the son of a Canadian Forces fighter pilot. He spent 25 years in the brokerage business in Vancouver, and in 2004, he and Trish bought 56 acres of old apricot orchard above a lake and planted grapes. Their daughter, Lauren, runs the place now. In 2020, Decanter Magazine named their red icon its Canadian Wine of the Year. Now, here's the detail that the video skipped. The winery is called Painted Rock because of the ancient pictographs on the rocks bordering the property. The Skinners named the family business in tribute to them. So hold on to that. So what is the offense? Well, according to her, Mr. Skinner told people to vote conservative because BC needs a leader who, and this is the phrase she quotes, isn't guilt-ridden in dealing with our First Nations partners. That's the whole case. One sentence. Listen to it again. He called First Nations partners. He's picturing a premier across the table from them, working out agreements, and his complaint is about the frame of mind his own government brings to the table. He thinks deals between governments should run on shared interests, and he thinks guilt makes for bad deals. Now, you're free to disagree with them. Lots of people do. But it is an opinion about how to negotiate with people he describes as partners. Getting from there to hatred takes a running start. And it's hardly a fringe view that the current arrangement needs work. After the BC Court of Appeal ruled in a case, Premier David Eby himself said the decision created legal liabilities that the province had to address. He set out to amend his own Declaration Act. In April, he dropped those changes after First Nations leaders pushed back. So the NDP leader looked at the law and said it had problems. I haven't seen a video asking whether you should stop buying anything from him. Charge number two. She tells you the winery sits on unceded territory of the Okanagan people. Well, it does. So does the rest of Penticton. So does most of British Columbia, which is why the province is at the treaty tables and in courtrooms to begin with. If working on unceded land cancels your right to a political opinion, there aren't many people in BC left who are allowed to have one. Charge number three is motive, and this is where the tone of voice does all the work. She says Mr. Skinner posts a lot about politics. He's against raising income tax. He likes the interim conservative leader, Lauren Darkson. A business owner who would prefer his taxes didn't go up. The mind can't comprehend. And then she says, maybe, just maybe, it's the conservative promise to take the PST off Canadian alcohol. And she tells you that will cost BC $280 million. So let's check it. Dirksen's promise is to remove the PST at the till on Canadian beer, wine, and spirits temporarily until the trade fight with the United States is resolved. You know, the one where Donald Trump says he's not going to be selling any more of our booze. She said, as she left out temporarily, The estimates I've seen run from 250 to 280 million. So she picked the top range. This year's deficit, by the way, is 13.8 billion. Thank you, NDP government. So we're talking about 2 cents on the deficit dollar. And who gets the money? Well, the PST on liquor is 10%. The customer pays it at the register. The break goes to the person buying the bottle. It also covers every Canadian producer. It also includes the first Indigenous-owned winery in North America, owned by the Osoyoos Indian Band with a corporate partner. The band has been growing grapes there since 1968. Same tax break, same day. Now, one more thing on that. Days before he called this election, Premier Eby paused his own government's planned expansion of the PST. So both big parties are offering you sales tax relief this fall. Only one of them is an offer being treated as a clue to somebody's character. But let's give her the point anyway. Fine. Say John Skinner read the platforms and picked the one that's better for wineries. So what? In January 2024, a cold snap tore through the Okanagan. Skinner told Global News his crew checked 1,600 buds and more than 90% were dead. He said replanting costs about $50,000 an acre. And in that same interview, he said he asked people to help the small wineries. And he added, I'm not talking about Painted Rock. He's talking about the other ones, the smaller ones. That's apparently the villain of this video. A man who has been through this and is allowed to, a man who's been through that is allowed to care about tax policy. Teachers vote on education funding. Nurses vote on health care. Renters vote on rent. We call that democracy. A voter looking after his business and his staff is doing what every one of us does at the booth. And a skeptical eyebrow doesn't turn it into a scandal. Which brings me to her last point. The one she thinks is the knockout. She says you should never say our about Indigenous peoples because our means you think you own them. This is a real guideline here. The BC government's writing guide tells public servants to avoid possessive terms. Fraser Health's guide gives an example. Don't write our Indigenous communities. I understand the reasoning, but that's not what he said. He said our First Nations partners. The word our belongs to the word partners, our partners, as in our neighbors, our allies. I say my doctor, my boss, my business partner. I don't hold title to any of them. Our partners describes a relationship you're inside of. It puts both sides at the table. The BC government's own mandate letters talks about working with Indigenous partners. So she found the one word in his sentence that shows he sees First Nations as being on his side of the table, and she presented as proof of the opposite. Either she didn't listen to the sentence or she's counting on you not to. So yes, here's the question. Why did I spend 8 minutes on an Instagram video that you might not have seen? Because that label has a job to do. Earlier in the campaign, the Conservatives dropped a candidate in Victoria over offensive social media posts. In July, Business in Vancouver reported that the party's last leader told her MLAs to start using the word Indian. She's gone now. Those stories deserved scrutiny, and they got it. Every time anti-Indigenous gets spent on a winemaker who called First Nations partners, it buys a little less the next time it's needed. And a boycott lands somewhere. Painted Rock is a family farm in an industry that just lost a harvest to the cold. The people who feel it first are the ones who work there. British Columbia votes on October 24th. The latest Main Street poll has the Conservatives ahead 39 to 33. With a change of government in view, you're going to see a lot more videos just like this one and even more that get even nastier. She signed off with drink responsibly. Fair enough. I'd ask her to post responsibly. Look, vote how you like, buy whatever wine you like, but before you decide a man is a bigot, read the sentence he actually said. All right, speaking of reading the sentences people say, coming up, our guest is going to challenge assumptions about youth and apathy. We got Wyatt Sharp joining us next.
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0: This is the Ben Mulrooney Show.
1: Well, I always love talking with my next guest. He comes in to share his thoughts on politics as well as sharing access to the guests that he's had on his show. He's the host of The Sharp Exchange. And now I dropped some more knowledge on me today. He is now a published author. The Disillusioned Generation, Reclaiming Purpose in an Age of Broken Promises. Please welcome to the show, Wyatt Sharp. Wyatt, when did you find time to do this?
2: I gotta say, great teachers make it possible. Stayed up late a number of nights over the summer, but it's been about a year in the making. So it was really cool when I got the first advanced copies and they came in.
1: Well, congratulations. Yeah, exactly. Okay. So when did it come to you as an idea that you wanted to write? I mean, on behalf of a generation.
2: Yeah, I mean, I think it was really after the presidential election in 2024 in the United States when I heard repeatedly a lot of people talking about how young people are apathetic towards politics. They just don't care about politics. And for me, being around young people, being around my friends, I knew that that wasn't the case because if I were to go up to them and say, you know, hey, what's on your mind? What's bothering you? Almost all of them would say, well, you know, I'm concerned about the cost of living and affordability. And so it really is a question of disillusionment, which by definition is different. That just means young people not really sure how to get involved, not really feeling as if their politicians or the institutions that govern them are representing them properly. So that's really where it's at, is kind of addressing that distinction of disillusionment versus apathy.
1: And how did you go about embarking on doing this book? What was the research like? What was the... Because I look at you, with all due respect, as a generational outlier. And I would say that if you were part of any generation, your work ethic, your focus, your ability to see what you want. No, your ability to see what you wanted from your life so early, right? You were able to catalyze that so early, and congratulations to you. We're all beneficiaries of it. How'd you get your finger on the pulse, and how'd you determine you were on the pulse?
2: Yeah, for me, it started by making sure that if I'm talking to people who are politically engaged, as you said, recognizing that the politically engaged young people might be the outliers. Yeah. But I also made sure that when I'm talking to a young person who is politically engaged, that I'm balancing talking with young people who are engaged on the left, on the right, in between as well. So talking to some young people who have done journalism in their communities and such. And then it really does, in a lot of parts, just kind of go back to like the high school conversations I might have with my friends in like the dining hall of my school, for example, and listening to what they're talking about. So it really is just, it's a kind of a combination of both like anecdotal and empirical evidence put together. Yeah. And I think the fact that because of my age, because I'm 17, I'm in my last year of high school, I knew that even though I'm not necessarily speaking for an entire generation, I'm bringing forward the concerns that I've heard from, you know, my peers and some of the concerns that I have as well.
1: So Wyatt Sharp argues the diagnosis is wrong, that apathy is not the issue, but instead it is what again?
2: Disillusionment.
1: Disillusionment. Okay. And the cause of that disillusionment is an unresponsive system to the needs of that generation.
2: Yeah, you got it. And I also think just adding to that a number of other elements, one of the things that I talk about in the book is really like the professionalization of politics and how a lot of young people will notice that those in office are simply there just for the sake of it because they want to be involved in kind of the pomp and circumstance of the job without actually doing what they were elected to do. And that's something that is stereotypically becoming more and more true about politics, is that it really is, you know, a kind of marathon of broken promises, if you will. But there are a number of things that I talk about in the book in terms of how young people can push through that to get involved. I gave even just like my own story of how I got involved, reaching out to my member of parliament at the time via email. And because they don't always hear from young people, they were actually really willing to have a conversation. So I said that in hopes that young people who read it might be able to do something similar and, you know, be surprised by the willingness to engage from our elected officials.
1: So what I've assumed about your generation, and my kids are a little bit younger than you, but still same generation, is, you know, your experience growing up has wired your brains differently. Mm-hmm. Expectations are different than what we had. And and what I meant by that is, you'll never understand what it means to have to sit through an hour of music videos before you see the one you want to watch.
2: Yeah.
1: And a woman on social media actually put it very succinctly. She's like, the distance of time between a kid today wanting to watch a movie and watching that movie is there's no time, but it's completely collapsed versus my generation. We'd have to, first we'd have to get good grades because if we weren't going to our mom on a Friday, having gotten a D and saying, hey mom, can we go to Blockbuster or can we go to Jumbo Video? But if we were lucky enough to go there, then it was on their schedule and then we would have to wait in the car and wait through traffic. And then once we got there, there's a big chance we're not going to have the video we want. So there's that anticipation. And the woman said, if from the moment you ask to the time you get it, that's where frustration lives. And if you compound that over years and decades, that was our normal, that's not your normal, then that I wonder whether somewhere in that is a little bit of the disillusionment. In other words, the responsiveness of institutions to what your generation sees as speedy accountability. I don't know that we're speaking the same language or we have this, we're on the same time frame.
2: Yeah, I mean, there's two things I'll say. The first kind of part that drives the disillusionment amongst young people is, I think, the same as any other generation. And that is, anytime something happens in Ottawa or whatever, now it has to, you know, take a year, 2 years before it actually happens, because they'll, you know, throw in 20 government consultants, they'll throw in committee hearings that last for months and months. So I think that partially drives the disillusionment. But conversely, on the other side of that is people's kind of constant streams of social media news that really just are informing, but they're not really enlightening people as to what's happening there. And when you have this constant stream of news on your feed, you're getting things that are in your own echo chambers. You're getting things that aren't exposing you to a diversity of perspectives. And so it's no wonder young people start to feel the disillusionment if they're just hearing content from people who are making them more furious and more angry than they already were.
1: And is any of your book, that disillusionment, spent like looking at those, the evil algorithm, right? Because it feels to me like we place the blame on the subject matter. Because as much power as government has, in the context of news, they are the subject. They are what's being consumed. And the algorithm determines how that's going to get consumed.
2: For sure.
1: And I don't know that we spend enough time focused on that.
2: Yeah, totally. I mean, the foreword of the book is written by Ashley Banfield, who went from CNN and MSNBC, and now she does digital media. And so I asked her to do it primarily because I thought, you know, she's an interesting kind of symbol of what's happening in the media ecosphere right now, going from this very traditional legacy model to doing something independently on your own. And really, she talks a lot about why she thinks, as someone who has covered media and politics for such a long time, that people are starting to tune out of the media environment. And she places a lot of that blame on the media algorithms, as do I when I talk about it there as well. And a lot of it really does come down to not governments making the decision, because we've seen this with C-34 and how kind of disastrous that has been in a number of respects. It comes down to the platforms having to make the decisions for themselves in terms of regulating it, making sure that people aren't using their platforms in ways that will make them more and more addicted, which don't always align with the profit incentives. But yeah, it's a big problem.
1: Well, and also what my dad said years ago when Justin Trudeau said that he was going to be the final election that's going to be prosecuted on the first past the post thing. Well, he said that he was in third place. And then he shows up and he becomes prime minister. And of course, he doesn't do the thing because, as my dad said, no person in power ever willingly gives up a portion of that power.
2: Yeah.
1: Like, you're not going to do that. And if you manage to win an election by being the person who comes out on top on the who's the algorithm going to benefit, you're not going to mess with the algorithm.
2: Yeah,
1: like you figured out, like, and you'll leave that to the next guy to do. And so most of that heavy lifting is not going to ever happen in a way where that person or that party has benefited. We've got we got a little bit of time. I'm speaking with you're a multi hyphenate, man. I'm speaking with journalist and broadcaster and now author of The Disillusioned Generation, Reclaiming Purpose in an Age of Broken Promises. Wyatt Sharp is joining me for another segment after this. I want to talk generally about a couple of the elections that we've seen in this province. I just went off on the gutter trash that's happening in the BC election.
2: Yeah.
1: But I want to ask you, like, how do you define purpose? And what gives you hope? What takes the disillusionment away? So we got lots more to come with Wyatt Sharp. I love that you said put here 17-year-old.
2: Had to make it clear.
1: Yeah, because the picture doesn't give it away. Don't go anywhere. Much more with my friend Wyatt when we come back on the Ben Mulrooney Show.
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1: I'm sitting with the author of The Disillusioned Generation, Reclaiming Purpose in an Age of Broken Promises, a journalist Wyatt Sharp. Thanks so much for sticking around, sir.
2: Thank you.
1: I'm looking at the cover here, and the picture that I'm seeing with the Capitol building behind you, this looks to me, and this would look to anyone who knows a thing or two about a thing or two, like a campaign picture.
2: Right.
1: Now you've
2: got to be able to vote first before I can even run back.
1: That's a good point. That's a good point. Okay, so let me just read from the back here. The problem is not that young people are tuned out of politics. They are tuned in closely enough to have concluded that the institutions asking for their participation have stopped answering them. All right, I know this is going to come off as me being an old guy screaming at the clouds, but I watched seemingly well-educated, well-off kids go off the friggin' deep end for three years, screaming to high heaven, having been force-fed, and a lot of them force-fed bad information and misinformation from either bad actors in universities or bad actors online.
2: Yeah, for sure.
1: So is that disillusionment?
2: I think, like, yes and no. I think young people themselves can be like victims of the disillusionment, and then they turn it into what you're talking about, and they use it as a vehicle to get involved in ways that are hyper emotional and hyper aggressive. And we see that in a number of examples. I mean, I even interviewed like a couple of days ago the attorney for one of the Cornell 7. And that conversation was interesting, not because anyone was like discrediting the experiences of Jane Doe, the woman who obviously endured something terrible. But one of the things that he did say that I, you know, started thinking, I was like, gee, that's a little bit interesting, is just he said like everyone's opinions on this case have been formed through social media. And that part was true. Yeah. And it's true about a lot of things with my generation, is that a lot of it does come from social media. And so I think, again, disillusionment can go both ways. It can be people who just don't care in enough because they feel the institutions aren't governing them accordingly, and so they don't really want to participate. And at the other end of that, it can be they're so disillusioned that they decide, okay, let me try and scream at the top of my lungs and see if I can be the loudest voice in the room.
1: Is there a bifurcation between the generations in the United States and in Canada? And what I mean by that is the pressures more or less that young people have felt in Canada, in the United States, have been similar. Home ownership has gotten increasingly out of everything's more expensive. I mean, that's one of the biggest drivers that led Pierre Poilievre and the Conservatives to win that cohort in the last election. Yeah. But if that in fact was what happened in the States, they got their guy, right?
2: Mm-hmm.
1: They got their version of that, in Donald Trump. Has that set both generations off in two different paths?
2: I think so. I mean, I do think that in terms of like young people themselves, some of the driving factors that you talked about, like housing, like the cost of living, those oftentimes will push young people towards a more populist candidate like Pierre Poilievre or like Donald Trump. I also think, though, that, you know, it's easier to be disillusioned in Canada because our political climate is not as polarized as it is in the United States. And so there's not as much of a burden on a young person in Canada to feel the impact of what would happen if they don't get involved. Whereas in the United States, if you don't get involved, it's much harder, right? Yeah. Because all your friends are talking about it. Your, you know, teachers are talking about it. Your parents are talking about it. It's very much ingrained in your life. Whereas in Canada, I don't know how much longer this will be the case for, but I feel like it's a little bit easier to get away with not really caring or being involved in politics.
1: I got to wonder whether there's an element of it being cyclical, meaning invariably, when the party ends, and you know, Justin Trudeau held through one hell of a party, all his friends were invited, and we all picked up the tab.
2: Yeah,
1: but he's gone now. Now we're dealing with the hangover, and that's fine. But but typically, we're in a scenario where it's not supposed to be fun, right? Nobody's going to get everything they want, and it's not supposed to be fun. But eventually, the hope is the entire pie grows and there's more, and that gives the government options, and it gives every participant in the economy options. And I wonder whether that's the point that everybody starts feeling, the government's responsive to me again. Politicians are responsive because we all have choices now, so they're listening to me because they might be able to do something for me.
2: Yeah, I think part of the problem with the disillusionment, kind of piggybacking off of what you said, is the very kind of binary nature of our political systems, whether it's in Canada or in the United States. And that is, you know, in the last election campaign, it was Pierre Poilievre, it was Mark Carney, and a lot of young people just don't fit nicely into any of these like ideological boxes. They might have an opinion that someone would deem super far left on one issue, and then an opinion that could be deemed super far right on another issue. And it's because young people really do care about authenticity in politics. And that's very different than audacity. Like, audacity is Donald Trump. It was Hunter Biden who told me this. Audacity is Donald Trump coming out and saying he's like 6'3", weighs 220 pounds. Yeah. That's in no way authentic. That's just super audacious. Whereas like the authentic component of this comes into, I think, why Mark Carney won the last election. And that is Justin Trudeau had like this thing to him where like in the way he talked and stuff, people just didn't really believe that it was actually him necessarily. Whereas Mark Carney, like, he just kind of talks more normally. He, you know, is a former banker. He has the financial.

0: very high. I think people just breathe a sigh of relief just if he could string a sentence together without any flourishes. And then it's like, oh, that's not who he is. That's refreshing.
1: Well, I mean, what I've heard from a lot of people is regardless of whether or not you like Mark Carney or not, or whether you like Justin Trudeau or not, like, I think it's fair to say Mark Carney has a much more kind of prime ministerial cadence him. Like, I was even joking about this with somebody when we were going back and forth on whether or not like 24 Sussex should be redone or whether or not Doug Ford should have a plane as the premier. And I was like, they're the prime minister, they're the premier. If the biggest conversation is whether or not the prime minister should have a nice house, like, it's the prime minister. Yeah. Let them have a nice house. Which, again, speaks to what young people are feeling. Like, we're having conversations about things that are just so pointless. It's like, no young person reasonably cares about the prime minister's house. Let them have a nice house.
0: Are there any people of a younger generation who might not be in politics right now, but they might be spokespeople for organizations, or they might be writers, or they might be journalists? I mean, look, you're 17. I could see if you wanted to do it at 30, 35, 40, whenever, if you wanted to do it, you are setting yourself up very well to do that. Do you have your eye on anybody who's doing anything interesting right now?
1: Yeah, I mean, a number of people that I just met at like different conferences or events. There's one guy named Jaden Jefferson. He is a little bit older than me, but like, he was on the Ellen Show for doing local journalism in his small town. Yeah. And he's just been doing it ever since. And one thing that I really respect about the way he's doing it is he's truly nonpartisan. He's not like doing what all these people who are so-called journalists are doing now in terms of being like super provocative to try and win over the algorithm. He's just, you know, staying in his lane, being nonpartisan. And then there's other people on both sides. I was at a conference in August that was hosted by an organization called Dream for America. And it was basically a left-wing counter organization to Turning Point USA. And I moderated a debate there between like a left-wing streamer and a right-wing streamer. And the crowd was just like full of young people who were interested in getting involved. So those types of things do sometimes go, hand in hand with what I'm talking about. And that is, if young people were truly apathetic about politics, they would just say, I'm not going to any of these conferences, or I'm not getting involved in any way. But when you bring young people together in this type of a setting, you know, it does prove that they're interested in some way. They're just wanting more.
0: Part of that more, I hope, is being unafraid, being uncomfortable, and having their ideas challenged and pushed back upon. Because
1: I just want to say really quickly, I think one of the biggest, I talk about it in the book, but one of the biggest problems with Gen Z right now is the fact that they're uncomfortable when they disagree with somebody and they don't know how to approach that conversation. There's this idea that like, if there's a sensitive topic, it's best to just not approach it. Yeah. And that's true in our school system too, where sensitive topics just don't get addressed. It's like, this is the real world. So let's confront these issues.
0: And we come back to my blockbuster thing. Yeah. I was part of a generation that was used to dealing with frustration. Frustration has been all but eliminated from the conversation. And it's not that you're not capable of dealing with it. It's almost a foreign concept.
1: Yeah.
0: By the way, the book is coming out. When's the book coming out?
1: October 20th.
0: October 20th. I wish you nothing but success. I wish you such a happy Thanksgiving.
1: Thank you. You too.
0: Come back, I guess, in 6 months when the second edition is ready.
1: We'll be here.
0: Everybody. Thank you so much. Hey, coming up, we're going to have a discussion with about film with an academic. And it's about Avengers Endgame and James Gunn's latest. Lots to explore. That's next.
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6: On October 26th, the GTA goes to the polls. 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The Ben Mulrooney Show.
7: All right, pop quiz hot shot. What is the number one grossing movie worldwide in history? And it depends on when I ask you the question, because first it was Titanic, then it became then it was Avatar, and then it was Avengers Endgame. But then Avatar got re-released and it became Avatar again, and then Avengers Endgame got re-released and it is now number one again. What's with all the re-releasing of these massive movies? Well, let's check in with somebody who knows more about this than I. Charlie Keel, he's a principal professor of cinema at the Cinema Studies Institute at the University of Toronto. A professor, I think you probably have the coolest job in the world.
8: Thank you.
7: So this is a fairly new trend. I mean, we've seen this in the past, the Lucasfilm re-released films once they had been restored, but this isn't that.
8: Well, no. Well, first of all, I should say, because I'm a film historian, that this is not a new phenomenon. Okay. They've been re-releasing films since films were being released. So the trick is to release it in such a way that you invite a lot of audience interest. So It's about timing. It's about the nature of the film you're re-releasing. And it's about, another subset of timing would be the time when you're releasing it in relation to when other films are out.
7: Yes.
8: There.
7: Yeah,
8: so it all plays into it.
7: Yeah, and my nephew, who is the biggest Spider-Man fan in the world, was very excited to hear that they were going to be re-releasing the new Spider-Man, which is now the number one domestic grossing film of all time. I think third or fourth on the global list, with some significant new scenes coming out. Is that? I mean, you could just release that as part of the streaming package if you wanted, but is it because they think there's more juice to squeeze out of the cinema experience?
8: Oh, absolutely. And, you know, the people who want them to do the squeezing the most are theater owners.
7: Yeah.
8: Because they want to keep people in those seats. And if you've got a proven property that people are willing to go to again, I mean, if you look at, for example, the Nolan films of the last couple of years,
7: yeah,
8: a lot of that money has come from repeat viewings, not all new viewers.
7: Yeah. Well, I want to move on to James Gunn, because I was very excited when he took over the DCU. I think he has a real love for that type of filmmaking, you know, his path towards the DC was unique. It's never going to be repeated. I guess he's the beneficiary of being canceled temporarily by Disney. And he's getting into a little bit of hot water because his movie Clayface is coming out. Now, Clayface is a very famous bad guy in the Rogues Gallery of Batman. And so there are some people who are doubting his decision making as sort of the chief creative over there at DCU, that he's, you know, why, when you have all these great characters, why are you focusing on Clayface? And his answer was, well, who the hell asked for a Back to the Future? Which I think is true. Like, nobody was really asking for Guardians of the Galaxy, and he turned them into household names. So how do we know whether somebody is ahead of the curve or creating the need? What goes into that?
8: Well, the way you tell is when the film comes out and whether it's any good.
7: Yeah, I guess
8: that's
7: so.
8: The first thing.
7: Yeah.
8: And whether people respond to it. I mean, you know, the rebooting of Superman was heralded as a great success, and then Supergirl came out and nobody went to it.
7: Yeah. Yeah.
8: So it's the combination of factors. I mean, the IP only sells itself so far.
7: Yeah.
8: And then it's about whether do you have a fresh vision. I mean, I think Guardians of the Galaxy was popular in part because it was the Marvel films were getting up a bit self-serious.
7: Yeah.
8: And they were very predictable in the way they were putting together the elements. And then here comes Guardians of the Galaxy, isn't taking itself seriously at all. In fact, is, you know, full of, you know, needle drops that are deliberately retro and a lot of characters just joshing around. And people found that a nice alternative to what they were used to. So it depends what he does. I mean, I think, you know, you probably doubt him at your peril.
7: Yeah.
8: But you know, it's a coin flip in terms of whether this will work for him or not.
7: Yeah. I mean, I've seen stand-up comics, put themselves in the room as the filmmakers were pitching Back to the Future. And he says, and once you hear it, you can't believe the movie ever got made. A teenager has a very odd relationship with an old man who sends him back in time where his mom tries to sleep with him. And
8: the odd relationships just multiply.
7: And they all, and for some reason, I think it was Disney at the time under one of their other banners said, let's do it. And people loved it. So you never know what people are going to love.
8: Yeah. I mean, first of all, you can't necessarily listen to the marketing people.
7: Yeah.
8: Because they want things that they can, they're pre-sold, in effect. And you can't totally predict the public. I mean, if you could, if only you could, right? However, when you try something that's out of the box, chances are if it does catch, then you are laughing all the way to the proverbial bank.
7: You
8: know, who would have guessed that the big breakout hit from last year would be Obsession?
7: Yeah. Oh, I agree. And no one was asking for back rooms.
8: No.
7: Yeah. And so
8: they might have been asking for back rooms. If you look at the online presence of those filmmaker.
7: But translating something from online into something
8: exactly,
7: successful
8: to a large screen.
7: Think about how hard it was for anybody to square the circle and take a video game property and turn it into a successful film. So,
8: this goes back to the age old, if you have a filmmaker who has shown him or herself to be innovative in the way they treat something, you're going to give them a lot more license the next time around. Greta Gerwig with Barbie and now doing Narnia.
7: Yeah.
8: Zach Cregger with, you know, first Barbarians and Weapons and now Resident Evil. You entrust people with things that seem risky when they've done things that are risky that have worked.
7: Professor, lastly, before I let you go, as a film historian, do you have a favorite movie, or have you just seen too many of them and you view them too clinically that you can't say you have a favorite?
8: I never tell my students I have a favorite because that never works well for you, I will say. But also then I usually just, I list an obscure title I know they haven't heard. And
7: yeah.
8: That either makes them want to go see it or it just makes them realize they shouldn't.
7: Yeah, I always tell people when they ask me what my favorite movie is, I always say, I'll tell you my favorite movie, but I recognize in telling you this, it's not the best movie I've ever seen. It's just my favorite movie. And my favorite movie ever is The Great Escape, followed very quickly by Ferris Bueller's Day Off. And
8: interesting.
7: I think that's those two movies sum me up. And then
8: you're trying to get away from, things.
7: Yeah. Good point. I didn't even think about that. You're absolutely right. Can I ask you though, do you have a guilty pleasure that your students aren't listening? I promise you. Are you a superhero fan? Christopher Nolan loves the Fast and the Furious movies unapologetically.
8: Yeah, that's an interesting choice on his part. if I had a guilty pleasure, I think I could do better than just stumbling, which is what I'm doing right now mentally. I don't know that I do. I think any film that I really like, I think I can justify as not having to feel guilty about it.
7: So, okay, I'm trying to drill down into you, Professor. I'm going to try another kick at the can here. Let's say you're walking across the street and you don't notice that a car is bearing down on you, and I save your life, and you say, Ben, anything I can do for you? And I say, I tell you what, Doctor, I tell you what, Professor, you and me, we are going to go. I'm going to rent out a theater, and you and I are going to watch Alvin and the Chipmunks.
8: No.
7: Okay, that's all I got. No. You know what? I want to see that. I want to get to know the man behind the study, and I think I got to know you a little bit better. Charlie Keel from the Cinema Studies Institute at the University of Toronto. I'm giving thanks for you today, sir. I hope you have a great Thanksgiving.
8: Oh, thank you very much.
7: All right. If you've ever effed up before, our next guest has the book and advice for you. This is the Ben Mulrooney Show from coast to coast to coast on the Chorus Radio Network and streaming around the world on the iHeartRadio app.
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12: Roto-Rooter is number one in the number two business, and we've been that way since 1935. But don't take our word for it. JC writes, and I quote, "We had an expensive ring." Oh, this is going to be good. An expensive ring that was accidentally flushed down the toilet by a small child in our household. I'm sorry. Could a guy get a little music? We called Roto-Rooter in a panic at 10 p.m. to see if they could send someone over to retrieve it. Not only did David drive straight to our house from a previous job, he spent 2 hours sneaking.
13: From the National Newsroom of the Canadian Press. I'm David Augustine. Canada has signed a joint statement in support of the International Criminal Court after the United States moved to sanction the organization. The statement says the signatories strongly disagree with the sanctions and reaffirm their continued and unwavering support for the court. Here's Canadian Press reporter Lisa Laporte.
14: Canada issued the statement jointly with Denmark, Germany, France, Italy, Japan, the Netherlands, and the UK. The sanctions cut the court off from U.S.-based financial services, technology companies, and American currency. It's part of a campaign to dismantle the tribunal over investigations into the U.S. and its allies, including Israel.
13: The sanctions were announced after the Nobel Peace Prize was awarded to South African jurist Navi Pillay. Pillay chaired a commission that concluded last year that Israel was responsible for a genocide with a specific intent to destroy Palestinians in the Gaza Strip. U.S. authorities say the suspect arrested in connection with the Tumbler Ridge, B.C. mass shooting was not particularly surprised when FBI agents showed up at their Washington apartment. James Bryant is now facing charges of conspiracy to murder in a foreign country after investigators say they discussed plans for a mass shooting with Jesse Van Rensselaer for months before the February 10th shooting that killed 8 victims. FBI Special Agent W. Mike Harrington says investigators had interviewed Bryant within days after the attack, but arrests can take place even years after an interview with a suspect since there was a large amount of social media conversations to go through in the case.
15: Ultimately, what we don't want to happen is to move prematurely and end up in a situation where we're not able to carry that prosecution through and not confident that it's actually going to make its way through the courts.
13: Harrington also says the RCMP were notified well ahead of time that an arrest was taking place, and the two sides are working closely on investigations in both the U.S. and Canada. In the U.S., Mike Ditka, the NFL Hall of Famer, has died at the age of 86. That comes from an announcement from his family.
16: Selected by the Bears with a fifth pick in the 1961 NFL Draft, Ditka played for 12 seasons, winning Super Bowl VI with the Cowboys and becoming the first tight end ever inducted into the Hall of Fame. In 1982, he would return to the Bears, coaching the team for a decade, winning the Super Bowl in 1986, boasting a defense many consider the best in NFL history.
13: That was ABC's Whit Johnson taking a look back at Ditka's career. And in entertainment, Paul Bettany returns as Vision in the Marvel series Vision Quest that closes out the WandaVision trilogy.
17: Vision? He was a hero.
13: In it, Vision is now a fugitive after the events of WandaVision, with authorities hunting him down. James Spader reprises his role as Ultron in the series, an evil artificial intelligence that built Vision to be his own ultimate physical form. The first two episodes of Vision Quest drop next Wednesday on Disney Plus. This is the Canadian Press. In sports, Chicago Blackhawks forward Frank Nazar was suspended by the NHL Friday for 2 games without pay for an illegal check to the head of New York Islanders forward Bo Horvat on Thursday night. The hit came with a minute 35 left in the Islanders' 4-1 victory. Nazar was assessed a match penalty. Under the terms of the collective bargaining agreement, Nazar will forfeit $68,041. Olivia Smith's goal in the 84th minute allowed Canada's 9th-ranked national women's team to tie Denmark 1-1 on Friday in a soccer friendly in Montreal. The squads play again on Thanksgiving Monday at Toronto's BMO Field. And Angel Reese scored 22 points, Ryan Howard added 21, and the Atlanta Dream edged the New York Liberty 85-83 on Friday to advance to the WNBA Finals for the first time since 2013. The fourth-seeded Dream completed a 3-game sweep of the Liberty and haven't lost a postseason game this season. They will face the Golden State Valkyries, who swept the Las Vegas Aces in the championship series. From the Canadian Press, I'm David Augustine.
18: This is the

0: had this guest on the show a number of times. And every time I introduce him as the author of the upcoming book, I'm Sorry I Effed Up. And every time we end our conversation, I say, when the book's ready, come on back. He says, of course. But then there's a reason I have to have him on before that. So the author of the upcoming book is in his title. Well, finally, the upcoming book is coming out. It's been released. So please welcome to the show the author of I'm Sorry I Effed Up, Dr. Oren Amitai. Welcome.
1: Thank you very much, Ben. By the way, it's I effed up, I'm sorry.
0: I effed up, I'm sorry. Well, you blame Danny Vaughn for putting it in the scam. I got no problem. She works remotely, so I can throw her under the bus metaphorically because she's physically not here. I know she works very hard. But anyway, congratulations.
1: Thank you so much.
0: How long has this
1: been
0: book
1: a lifetime. Been?
0: Yeah, it's been gestating for a while.
1: Yeah, about 15 years, maybe.
0: Okay, so you identified a reason to write this book 15 years ago or so. And so much changes in the world and it changes in your field. Also, you also changed as a person over 15 years. So talk to me about why you started writing the book and did the reason change over 15 years?
1: Okay, well, first, the title came up when I was a teenager. Because I literally thought that, because I would have issues with my mom and I would always say, if she could only say those three magic words, I effed up, or five words, I'm sorry. You know, yeah. I thought everything was going to be good. So that was the genesis of the title and the book. And then about 15 years ago, I said, I've got all this lecture material. I've got all this clinical material that, you know, that certain things seem to resonate with people. Certain things kind of inspire them to finally start making some change in themselves. And even though the world has changed over all this time, the only thing that changed for me with the book is that it's even more important now than ever before, because it's all about personal accountability, which is a lost art.
0: I just want to open a parenthesis for a second, Doc. You and I are not from the same cultural background, but I assume, can I ask how long your family's been in Canada?
1: I think I've been here my entire life, yeah. And they came or mid 60s.
0: Okay, so your mom, like my mom, came from somewhere else. And if we could just zoom out a little bit instead of focusing on the particulars of, well, my culture is this. Every mom who came off the boat is incapable of saying, I'm sorry, I effed up. Full stop. We all share that in common. We all wish it weren't so, but it's just a fact. So when you were saying that, I was like, yeah, I've wished that too, but that's like wishing for $1 billion. It's just, it ain't going to happen.
1: Right. Yeah. And by the way, I should say my mom actually came, I'm sorry, I messed that up completely. She came early 50s.
0: Okay.
1: And her family fled the Holocaust. Her mother was in a concentration camp. So her mother was a Holocaust survivor. And and then she came at 6 years old. So having a mother who had that trauma for sure, apologies and stuff like that was not a thing that, was common there. So you're absolutely right.
0: But personal responsibility, I was just talking with Wyatt Sharp. He's a 17-year-old journalist who's written about the disillusioned generation. And, we've watched almost an acceleration of divergence. And it's almost like we're like my generation, your generation. We're not speaking the same generation of the ones that come after us. The language is changing.
1: Well, yeah, the language is a language of victimhood. The language is a language of, of disempowerment. And, when it comes to personal accountability, it's they expect everybody else to be accountable for things that they didn't even do. Like we are accountable for the what's called the sins of our past.
0: Yeah.
1: You know, and not even our past, our ancestors' past. Mm-hmm. That's what so many people are being taught. So, but when I work with young people, it doesn't matter. I do promote for them the idea of taking personal accountability, but I say not out of a shame-based thinking. It's more about if you do it, you're going to function better, you're going to feel better, and you're going to thrive and succeed in today's world.
0: I find I'm more in control. I feel more powerful is not the right word, but I feel like I have more domain and more dominion when I say I messed up. That's on me. Okay, everyone did great. I didn't do well right there. That's on me. And I feel more, you know, I'll use the language of my generation. I feel more like a man when I do that.
1: Yeah, and chapter 3 is all about control and mastery. And I say that's the most important thing that all species strive for, is to control or master our environment, and taking that personal accountability, saying, yeah, this is on me, because if it's on me, that means I have the ability to try to remedy things, to try to make things better. So yes, it does make you feel more like a man. And if you're a woman, it'll make you feel like a woman or an adult.
0: Do you feel, when you started writing this 15 years ago, did you think that we are closer to the finish line of whatever goals you want to set for people than we are today? Because I can't imagine that the road is easier to hoe today than it was 15 years ago.
1: I would have never thought 15 years ago that I'd be fighting my entire profession.
0: Yeah.
1: Because I'm sorry, but so many of my quote unquote colleagues, whether psychologists or psychotherapists, are learning and promulgating this idea of, you know, victimhood.
0: Yeah.
1: So yeah, it makes it much harder when so many people, and by the way, Ben, the only good thing I can say is it's good and bad. It's bittersweet. I've had so many patients tell me that they've had so many therapists who just listened, just empathize, yeah. And just tell me how you feel. And so many people are saying, no, I want more. I want to know how to get the hell out of this situation that I'm in. How do I change my thinking so I do, you know, thrive and do better in life?
0: My grandfather was a psychiatrist, and one of his favorite books was Freud is a Fraud. And he, you know, I heard somebody writing this on social media. So it was a quick little post, but it rang true to me because of what I spoke with my grandfather about back in the day, that had we as a Western culture not jumped in with both feet on Freud and the notions of, you know, all the notions that come with him, as opposed to, what's the other guy's name? Adler? Was that,
1: yeah, Alfred Adler.
0: The two of them viewed things differently. That one was, you know, we were a product of the issues of the past. We had to go back in there. We had to spend all our time in there. We had to figure it out. It was the mother's fault, and it was this person's fault, and it was that person's fault. We had to unpack all of that, as opposed to Adler had a different perspective that was about, you know, getting acknowledging those things, but then moving past those things. Am I right on that?
1: Yeah, so Freud was so caught up about the past and the impacts, whereas Adler, Ellison, they were focused more on the present and moving, like the future. And yeah. Adler coined the term, I believe, lifestyle, but he called it the style of life. Mm. Okay, and looking at what we're doing today and how we can do better. They were kind of like the forerunners, even though they were neo-Freudians, but they were the forerunners of cognitive behavior therapy, basically.
0: Yeah.
1: They were saying, there's something wrong with how you see the world. Change it.
0: Yeah. Well, so this person posited that maybe if we spent a little less time focused as a foundation, the Freud's view, that we might not have people who are constantly stuck in, well, we got to unpack this thing that happened. Oh, I had a memory, from when I was a kid that I'd never remembered before. And it was when my mom took my dolls away. And so doctor, can we just spend a few sessions on dealing with that memory? You know, if we weren't doing more of that, instead of looking at, I don't know, a different worldview, that maybe we wouldn't have that victimhood mentality that we seem to be so stuck on.
1: Well, potentially. But the one thing I will say that Freud did get right is the fact that a lot of people, they know what their problem is. They know what the solution is. I always say the solution is simple, not easy.
0: Yeah.
1: But something holds them back. And what holds them back is the trauma or the adversity or the unmet needs from the past. So I never say let's ruminate and stew in it. I say let's acknowledge it, understand what role is playing in your life today, and let's overcome it.
0: Yeah.
1: So that we can actually take those steps that we need to take. So there is value, but it's how it's applied.
0: Well, our guest was only going to stick around for one segment, but then we decided not enough. We need more. So Dr. Oren Amateh is going to stick around. I got a lot of questions for him. I want to know what he means by embracing meaning, embracing purpose, embracing fulfillment. What are the definitions of those words to him as we discuss his long-awaited book after the break here on the Ben Mulrooney Show?
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8: Welcome back, and we are joined by our very good friend, Dr. Oren Amate, psychologist and the author of I'm Sorry I Effed Up. And it feels to me, as I'm looking through, you know, some of the points that you like to, that you're making in this book, Doc, is, you know, advocate for yourself and act in your own best interest. Develop the clarity, resilience, motivation, and agency needed to live in lines with your values. These are all things that resonate with me, but you know, I'm also someone who's set in his ways. Take me a long time to get there. If you're talking about completely changing somebody's operating system, this could take years.
9: It does take time. And I always tell people, yeah, these are only words at first, but they're words to guide you, and you do your best to internalize them. So you're absolutely right. It's you can't just snap your fingers. The problem is that's what people are hoping for. Easy fix.
8: Hey, speaking of something that's not an easy fix, you know, you've, for lack of a better expression, gone to war with your profession and with some of the people coming into it. What do they think of your book?
9: Some of them have read it or have seen it, and they like it. The ones who don't, they're not going to be talking to me.
8: Yeah,
9: they've already shunned me. Yeah. They've excommunicated me.
8: Well, I mean, how does this book play into that narrative? And maybe we can remind people what about the battle that you're part of.
9: Well, the current battle, there's been a few, but the current battle is that they're trying to water down and dumb down the profession and make it so that almost anybody, it seems, could, you know, can easily call themselves a psychologist with far too little education and especially training and supervision. So there's no accountability there and there's no insight. You need a lot of time as a therapist working with people to know how much you don't know.
8: Yeah.
9: And if you don't know how much you don't know, you're going to harm people by, you know, telling them things that maybe you shouldn't be telling them or dealing with matters the way that you shouldn't.
8: Have you had any one-on-one conversations with people you might consider on the other side of the fence and, I don't know, convince them that they may be wrong? Anything like that? Or are you dealing with people who are very dogmatic, very ideologically driven, with their blinders on? They don't want to talk. They decided you're the bad guy.
9: I wish it was the former, but unfortunately, it's the latter. Yeah. They're not able to and not willing to talk about it. And, but there is a coalition of us who are trying to, you know, to speak up and get them to change. And they're having some, they have softened a bit, as we talked about last week, I believe. But still they're going headstrong with this really bad decision. And we're doing everything in our power to be the bulwark against it and not allow it to happen.
8: You know, speaking of not knowing what you don't know, how, if you are, let's say you've got somebody who's a blank slate and they want to live by your words in this book. How do you, what is your advice to them on how, it's not just embracing meaning and purpose, but deciding what your meaning and purpose is?
9: Yeah, well, you know what? It starts with, and I tell everybody, and this is chapter 4, I think it's chapter four, it's self-interest. Okay. I promote above everything else self-interest. And unfortunately, most people, when they hear self-interest, they think selfish.
8: Yeah.
9: And I say, no, it's not about that. It's prioritizing yourself first so that you can step up for others. Yeah. And that's the whole goal. I'm a humanist, so I want people to be there for others, but you got to take care of yourself first. So everything I say to them, because most people, they didn't learn to be self-interested. They learned to do this to keep mom happy. They did this to, you know, not to get in trouble with dad or to get good grades or whatever. I say, no.
8: Yeah.
9: Find out how it serves your purpose and your best interest. That's the mindset.
8: That's why the mom puts on the mask on the airplane before putting it on her kid.
9: Exactly.
8: Yeah.
9: And I use that in session, by the way, and I also use that in the book. That's the exact example I give.
8: But then, you know, some difficult ones, pushing, you know, rewiring somebody to advocate for themselves, that can be really hard. Some people are not used to doing that.
9: No. And so the first step is to find out what bad programming, what bad narratives were implanted in you that made you think that it's not good to advocate for yourself.
8: Well, look, in my life, I have found it easier to advocate for myself when the stakes have been raised, like when I became a dad, or also when I've changed my profession and I've moved into this part of it. I'm more proud of the work I do. And so if I ever found myself in a position where I needed to plead my case to the benefit of my show, I would have less of a problem doing it today than ever before because I'm proud of what I do. And so I would say so. And maybe not so much in the past.
9: Well, and, you know, first of all, that means that, you know, this show, it gives you asked at the beginning, before the break, you were saying about meaning and purpose. This show gives you meaning. Mm-hmm. It gives you purpose. Raising your children, it gives you something to fight for beyond yourself. That's how the stakes get raised, not just because of the job, but what it represents to you. Mm-hmm. And, you know, it brings you fulfillment.
8: Yeah.
9: And this is what I'm trying to help people find, whether it's about job, whether it's about family, whether it's about a hobby, whether it's about self-improvement. It's finding the thing that drives you because, you know what, we have a finite time on this planet. Okay. Right. And I tell people, we try to get the most out of it that we can, realistically speaking. So, you know, I'm glad that you're in that position.
8: Yeah.
9: And I try to get people from the youngest of ages to have that perspective as well. Again, easier said than done, but at least letting them know that it's possible and it's desirable.
8: When, who do you advise to go into therapy? And I know it's a broad question, but when you don't know what you don't know if the thoughts you're having are dysfunctional or antisocial. You don't know whether you're just having you don't have a reference point. And is the advice like pick up a book and read it? And if it resonates with you, go talk to a therapist. How does it work? What's the jumping off point to jump in the river of therapy?
9: So people jump in for different reasons. Sometimes they come when they're in an acute crisis. And I say, you know, it would be better to get there to therapy before you reach that point. You know, so when you start seeing that things aren't playing out the way that you would want, if you're waking up every morning, you know, feeling sick, anxious, stressed, angry, if you can't sleep at night, if every person that you meet, somehow they're an a-hole and you go, wait a second, I'm the common denominator.
8: Yeah.
9: Maybe I'm the a-hole here, right? So it's when things don't play out in a way that's, you know, that benefits you.
8: Yeah.
9: That's when you start thinking about therapy. Or you know what? You mentioned picking up a book. I'm telling you right now, if someone read a book and it really resonated and that jump-started them, maybe they don't need therapy. Maybe that's enough to, you know, to get that change happening.
8: Do therapists need therapists?
9: Many therapists do. This batch these days, they certainly need. They need a therapist and a good kick in the ass.
8: That's a good title for a book. Therapy and a Good Kick in the Ass by Dr. Oren Amite. The book's $25.95. The kick in the ass is free. Come on. That's great. So 15 years to write this one. When are you going to know if you got something else to write? How does it work? I'm fascinated by sort of when ideas pop up that need to get put out on the page.
9: Okay, well, the reality is this book is half as long as it originally was, and it was just too unmanageable. So I already have the second book written. Now I just have to edit it.
8: It's the kick in the ass book.
9: I already have, you know, that's going to be the third book because I already got my, the second focus is more on relationships.
8: Okay.
9: But the third one, you know, and by the way, I'll make sure I'm going to add that line into the second book though.
8: There you go. That's great. I don't know. You know, I was talking to my brother a while ago about my dad and why I viewed him as somebody who was very, very wise. And I think it was because he had the ability, as everyone, if you have a long enough life, it doesn't matter what one person's experiences are compared to another. It doesn't matter if you're a prime minister or a plumber. It's having the wherewithal to appreciate what's happening to you, appreciate what you're doing in any particular situation, holding on to it and cross-referencing it for later, and then being able to use that as a basis to compare to other situations. And my dad was able to do that. And to me, that was one of the reasons he was so wise. And I think the older I get, so long as I'm self-aware, there is an element of wisdom that comes with it. Now, I'm not suggesting I'm wise, but for the purposes of imparting information on my kids, I might be. And so I want to thank you because every time I have these conversations with you, it allows me to sort of unpack some stuff, not in an official way, but just in a way that allows me to keep track of a few thoughts in my own head. And I'm so glad that you were able to get the thoughts that were in your head out onto the page where they belong so that they can help as many people as possible. Doctor, where can people get the book?
9: It's available on Amazon right now. It'll be available on a bunch of other platforms as well, paperback or online or Kindle version. And they go to my website as well. Click on it. The button's right there and they can purchase it. And I appreciate all the support and I'd like to hear the feedback. I really hope it does change some lives. Right. That's what I've dedicated my profession to and my adult life to helping people.
8: Dr. Oren Amite, psychologist and finally the author of I'm Sorry I Effed Up. Thank you very much. We'll talk to you soon.
9: Thank you so much for having me on, Ben. I really do appreciate it.
8: Of course.
9: Thank you.
8: Of course.
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8: Yes, you are. And Thanksgiving is upon us. And a few days ago, I was doing an interview. I was talking with a colleague from QR Calgary. And they were asking me, what's Thanksgiving like around your table? Everyone always says avoid politics, but you're the Mulrooney family. And I think that's actually, it was a really good point. I never thought about it. I think because that's our love language, that something that would otherwise be really stressful, that would tear families asunder, brings us closer together. I have the most fun at Thanksgiving and at Christmas. Anytime we're sitting around and eating and drinking and having fun together for an entire day that sometimes involves football, that's a good day. But that's not always the case. Thanksgiving blues is a real thing. I don't want to minimize it, but we're joined now by Dominic Morisano, a professor of social and behavioral health science at the University of Toronto, also a fellow Duke University alum. Go Blue Devils.
24: Hi there.
8: Hi. Thanks. Thanksgiving blues is a real thing, isn't it?
24: It is. I mean, holiday blues in general, yeah. I would say.
8: And due to what? I try to empathize as much as I can, but in this case, I find myself completely at a loss. These are really moments. These are my family brass ring, you know, so put me in their shoes.
24: I think sometimes, you know, people, they don't see their family very much. They feel a lot of pressure when they're going to these big gatherings or maybe even smaller gatherings with people that they haven't seen in a long time. Sometimes people's social anxiety comes up with how to interact with relatives. Maybe they feel like they don't have much in common with, or they feel have, like you were kind of referring to, different political beliefs or different, I don't know, just styles of being. And yeah, it can feel awkward for some people. It can feel difficult. And sometimes people use it as a way to bring up old, or, you know, kind of poke at old wounds. Yeah.
8: As you say that, I'm envisioning sort of the dark comedies that I've seen on the big screen. Like, so you're saying those things, that's an actual real thing where the tension just builds and builds and somebody's needling somebody else and somebody has too much to drink and somebody says something inappropriate and it all builds on itself. So how do we diffuse it?
24: Yeah, 100%. You know, those are based on real life for sure. Yeah. You know, I think, you know, what I often tell people, like I'm a psychologist, a clinical psychologist, and what I often tell my patients in preparing for these gatherings is just to kind of know what your limits are, yeah. You know, so if you're the kind of person that loves to argue about politics and you love to engage in those discussions, then you got to go in, being okay with whatever outcome occurs, yeah. You know, and, you have to be able to kind of not take whatever is said personally, understand yeah. that it's an intellectual discussion, right? And it's not necessarily a discussion around your identity, you know? Yeah. And then I think, you know, in terms of, I always have people kind of set, I don't want to say goals, but like, let's say plans around substances, you know, how do they want to kind of monitor themselves? If they know that they really start to lose it after, you know, a few drinks,
8: yeah.
24: maybe we keep it to a few drinks and drink non-alcoholic beverages in between.
8: So when you speak this way, it's almost like the advice you might want to give somebody before they go into a casino. But if you don't want to lose your shirt, like make sure you don't drink to the point that you get careless. Recognize that the money you're going in with, that's all the money you're going to play with. It's not, it seems to me like it's a similar game plan. Like you're going into a place where the game is rigged. And so keep your wits about you. And
24: you could.
8: Yeah. Yeah.
24: You could. Though the chance of winning $1 million is low.
8: Right.
24: You know,
8: yeah.
24: Situation like that.
8: But winning Thanksgiving is going home and not, I don't know. And wanting to go back the next year.
24: Yeah, exactly. Yeah. Exactly. Like having a great time with people that, you know, I don't know, share your, that are in your family, yeah. basically, that you want to spend time with. And if it's really rough for you, then, you know, you don't have to stay for 5 hours. Yeah. You don't have to engage in every discussion. You can go take a step outside and grab some air or like go for a little walk.
8: Yeah. Go play with the kids. Yeah. Go sit, exactly. Watch the football in silence. Yeah. But what happens if there is that wild card that thrives on the chaos? You know, they are the yeah. people who come in and they will view the order and the love around the table and say, yeah, not good enough for me. I'm the god of chaos and that's what I'm here to sow. How do you deal with that person?
24: Yes. I think that happens at a lot of dinners, at a lot of family yeah. dinners and holiday dinners. I think again, like you have to decide, you know, ahead of time, like, you know, in the past when I've gone to holiday dinners, I make a note ahead of time, like, I'm not going to fight, yeah. you know, like, I'm not going to fight. I'm not going to get in any arguments. I'm not going to get in any major debates. Like, that's just how I want to navigate it. Right. Mm-hmm. And if I do get in those debates, I just have to keep my cool. Remember that it's all in good fun, you know, and remember that at the end of the day, I love these people and I want to have a relationship with them tomorrow.
8: Yeah. Is there safety in numbers? Meaning, can you, start campaigning before the event, calling your sister, calling whoever's cooking? Presenting yourself as being helpful, but then coming in and saying, you know, I just hope we don't have a repeat of last year when Uncle Larry drank 7 too many tequila sodas. Remember that? Let's keep an eye on him this year. And then,
24: yeah.
8: is that too underhanded? Is that trying to be a puppet master or are you just protecting yourself, trying to get ahead of the problem?
24: Well, I think it's not only protecting yourself. I think it's protecting the whole system, yeah. like, right, and your whole family unit. It's kind of a harm reduction move, you know?
8: Yeah. Yeah.
24: You know, saying like, okay, how many bottles of wine are we going to have at the table? And, you know, when's last call kind of thing, you know, and how are we going to navigate if someone loses it, can we all agree to just, you know, have a signal, like, you know, something that where we all agree that like we're shutting it down for a moment,
8: Have a code word.
24: Yeah, you can.
8: Candy yams.
24: Yeah. Yeah, I think that sometimes people forget that these things are supposed to be fun.
8: Yeah.
24: That they're supposed to be joyful, that they're supposed to be a time for connection and love and, you know, all of the good things. And they're not just something we have to do or we're supposed to do, yeah. you know, that we're doing them for a reason, that there's, you know, joy and comfort in rituals sometimes. And how do we make that work for us? Like, yeah. You know, I tell some of my patients that dread holidays, they start to get depressed and anxious ahead of holidays. Like, how can you make this work for you? You know, can you say no to certain events? Can you say, oh, I'm going to do this, but not that? Can you agree to like make your favorite food and bring it if you don't like the food that's being made, you know, and make that as an offering? Like, make it work for you. You know what I mean? Yeah.
8: I've got 3 straight days of this stuff, and my reward is having the entire day from the time I go home after football on Monday, on Sunday. Uh-huh. I'm not doing anything till I go to work on Tuesday.
24: And, yeah.
8: Okay.

0: if that was offered as a side at a steakhouse, well, not for you, obviously, a tofu house, a tofu house with some a good stuffing on the side, I'd take that over the potatoes. No?
1: 100%. 100%.
0: Okay. What's a pie situation like for a vegan? Are you able to
1: vegan pumpkin pie?
0: Vegan pumpkin. So okay. But what is that? Is that the tops for you? Because I'm a wild blueberry guy.
1: Oh, blueberry pie is fantastic.
0: Yes,
1: also apple pie.
0: I'm already. This is why it's my favorite. This is why it's my favorite. All right, well, Dominic Morisano, thank you so much. Really, I wish you the happiest of Thanksgivings, and to all of all of your patients as well. To everyone who's listening, I hope everyone finds a way to be thankful and to feel that people are giving thanks for them as well. So, thank you very much.
1: Thank you, Ben. All
0: right.
1: Take care.
0: Okay, producer Danny knows that one of my favorite places in all of Canada is the Badlands, and she found a great story about dinosaurs with research done on some Drumheller fossils in the dinosaur capital of the world. It is such a cool story. Come on back.
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1: This is the Ben Mulrooney Show.
2: This is why I love this show. Yeah, keep playing that. Welcome to Jurassic Park. Come on, if you saw that movie and didn't want to be amongst the dinosaurs, and if part of you didn't want to be Alan Grant digging around for bones to discover these dinosaurs, if when you saw dinosaur bones in a museum for the first time, you weren't in awe of the world that was, then you should check your pulse. And I took my kids on the single greatest vacation up until that point I've ever had, where we went to Drumheller, and we went to the museum there. We took tours, and it just filled me with so much excitement for that part of the country, and I was so glad to be there. But imagine being a student who wants to study that and has it all at their disposal. Well, we're talking now with Joshua Doyon. He's a master's student in science at the University of Alberta. And Joshua, you're working on essentially a cold case from the Cretaceous period, aren't you?
3: Yeah, exactly. Thanks for having me here, Ben. What we have here is a specimen of Albertosaurus, which is a close related cousin to T-Rex, yep, our famous apex predator, that has bite marks on it. So something was biting it, probably shortly after this dinosaur died. Our project's goal was to try to figure out who bit it, who was the culprit.
2: And what are some of the theories you're circling around right now?
3: Yeah, so the way we try to figure it out is that with the spacing between each mark caused by the teeth, we can measure that spacing and compare it to the spacing between the teeth of other carnivorous dinosaurs or animals that coexisted with our Albertosaurus to see which one it matches up best with. Okay. And we have two hypotheses. One is supported better than the other, yeah, and that is raptors, or their scientific term grouping is Dromaeosaurus.
2: I knew this story was going to have a raptor. I don't care if in the story it's a hero or a villain or an anti-hero. Every great dinosaur story has a raptor. Anyway, continue.
3: Exactly. Yeah. And in our story here, our understanding of it is that our Albertosaurus probably died from some unknown causes. We're not quite sure. And shortly after it died, it got fed on by a raptor, maybe a group of raptors or just a single one. We're not quite sure. But that raptor was chewing on meat that was around the jaw and around the skull of our dinosaur, picking off kind of the leftover meat.
2: Okay. That sounds kind of like par for the course, no?
3: Yeah, I think like we haven't had any evidence actually in the fossil records necessarily supporting raptors feeding on tyrannosaurs
2: before. Oh, really?
3: So this is the first time that we see them eating tyrannosaurs. We know that they eat quite a variety of different things, from finding tooth marks like this on plant-eating dinosaurs, and them having, in some rare cases, little birds or mammals preserved in their stomach area.
2: Gotcha.
3: But never them eating a tyrannosaur.
2: Okay.
3: Like this.
2: Oh, so that would be new. This would be quite new.
3: Yeah. So this is a new understanding of the diet of raptors, that it could include kind of their bosses in the ecosystem, the big apex tyrannosaurs that are living with them.
2: Okay. So that you said that you had two theories. So that was the first one. What's the second one?
3: Yeah. So our second one is no less exciting. It's really small tooth marks, so it has to be a really small dinosaur that was biting it. And our other potential scenario is that this is a baby Albertosaurus, so a member of the same species, eating an adult, or in our case here, a juvenile or a young adult, kind of a teenager.
2: Okay.
3: So that would be an example of cannibalism, where this baby, about 2 years old, is eating our dinosaur here that's around 8 to 10 years old.
2: Yeah, okay. We can't sell that to Steven Spielberg. That's not going to fly. But talk to me about being a student of this this field, of which you are clearly passionate, and having at your disposal this incredible wealth of information and fossil record. that the University of Alberta and just the province of Alberta has under its feet, and the, what's been recovered over the course of over a century.
3: Yeah, we're extremely lucky in Canada and Alberta in particular to just be able to walk out our door and find fossils.
2: Yeah.
3: And these things then are the basis of so much of our research and our understanding of animals and how they change through time. So I'm pretty lucky that I get to pursue that in Alberta and have these resources so close to me. Every summer we're out digging for new fossils, trying to make new discoveries in the Badlands. And it's, you never know what you're going to find. There's always something exciting.
2: So Josh, take me back to when you were a kid. When did it spark in you that this is what you wanted to do?
3: Well, I think like a lot of kids, they go through the dinosaur phase. And for me, I don't even remember when that was. It's as long as I can remember. and it just never went out of it. Just always loved dinosaurs, loved learning about natural history. So it's pretty exciting as a student now to be able to explore that. And in this case, explore, you know, what's always my favorite and a lot of kids' favorite dinosaurs are big tyrannosaurs, like Albertosaurus and T-Rex. It's pretty cool.
2: Are you worried that we're getting to the point where it's just going to be harder and harder to find these things? At one point, they were at the surface. You could find them. You could walk down an old riverbed. And you could see bones sticking out of the rock. Is it getting harder and harder to go deeper and deeper and find things of value, or is the science keeping up, the technology keeping up with it, and it's just different techniques, but you can still glean the knowledge from what's below your feet?
3: Yeah, I think definitely paleontology as a science has changed a fair bit in the last 100 years, but we are still constantly just blessed with more and more fossils as we're going out into the Badlands. And that's because this landscape is really erosional. Every year when there's snow and rain, it works down that sand and that mud and new fossils kind of start popping out of the ground.
2: Yeah.
3: So even if you walked that area last year and you didn't find anything, you go back the next year and there's a good chance you will. So there's a lot of areas in Alberta where it's still really hard to walk around without just stepping on dinosaur bones. They're everywhere.
2: I'm telling you, there are people in this country that do not appreciate the, you can't paint a picture with your words, explain to them what the Badlands are. When I first saw it, I couldn't believe that was in Canada. It looked like Arizona in certain parts. It was unbelievable that existed in Canada. I never would have guessed. And the fact that I got to bring my kids there was so special. Are you so scientifically minded as it relates to the dinosaurs that you cannot enjoy a good Jurassic Park movie, or do you still enjoy them?
3: Yeah, that's a good question. And that's what, as a paleontology student and in this realm, we get asked that a lot. I think for me, I still enjoy a good dinosaur movie, even if those dinosaurs depicted on screen aren't exactly, you know, representative of what I'm finding in research. It's still exciting. It's still cool. It brings a lot of interest to our field.
2: Yeah.
3: And all of that, I think, is a really positive thing.
2: Well, I heard a story that the original movie came out, and paleontologists were getting upset because the raptors are supposed to be the size of turkeys or something like that, and these were too big. And then they had discovered an entire type of raptor that was the size of a turkey almost as soon as the movie came out. I don't know if that's true. I like living in a world where it's true. But are we seeing enough feathers on dinosaurs in movies for your liking?
3: Yeah, I think it's definitely improved. And you're right, that story of finding Steven Spielberg's big raptor, that is true. We did later on find a raptor that's pretty close to the size as those velociraptors in the movie. And in today's world of dinosaur media, I think the feathers are a great thing. They're kind of trying to be representative of what we're doing in the science. And the discoveries change all the time. These are always ideas we have about these animals. No one knows what they look like in reality.
2: Yeah.
3: So we do our best to try to interpret them.
2: Well, Joshua, when you get more evidence and you decide on one theory over the other, please come back, because we'd like for you to render your decision here for the audience of the Ben Mulrooney Show. Have a happy Thanksgiving, and thanks for spending some time with us.
3: You as well. Thanks for having me.
2: Just a reminder, if you want more BMS, we put out a podcast each and every day. Coming up for our Toronto audience, has more than $500,000 gone to the friends of the deputy mayor? Well, we'll talk about that next.
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10: From the National Newsroom of the Canadian Press, I'm David Augustine. BC economist Ross Hickey is comparing the tax policies of all three major parties in the provincial election campaign to candy that gives you a stomachache. The BC Conservatives promise cuts. The NDP plans to fund health care by taxing top earners, and the Greens propose a tax on wealth, not income. Hickey labels all the options as different kinds of bad ideas that are the most politically savvy pandering policies. He says one of the best ways to raise revenues for the province is a harmonized sales tax, but acknowledged no political party would touch the idea. The Supreme Court of Canada has issued a decision that stems from the case of a mentally challenged Mi'kmaq man from Nova Scotia who was sentenced to 5 years in prison for assaulting his partner, a Mi'kmaq woman. In cases where an Indigenous offender commits an offense against an intimate partner who is an Indigenous woman, a judge must apply sentencing principles related to both Indigenous offenders and victims of crime. Conservative leader Pierre Poilievre says he will be in Alberta next week to deliver a speech on Canadian unity ahead of the province's referendum on separation. Reporters at the press conference in Burlington, Ontario, asked Poilievre about tech industrialist Elon Musk, saying recently that Alberta, Saskatchewan, and Quebec should separate from Canada.
11: Conservatives support a stronger Alberta, stronger Saskatchewan, and a stronger Quebec within a united Canada. And no tweet from anyone outside of the country can challenge that.
10: The premiers of Alberta and Saskatchewan brushed off Musk's comments, while Quebec's new premier says he won't trigger a separation vote while U.S. President Donald Trump is in office. A British Columbia woman who married an Islamic State fighter has pled guilty to terrorist-related charges in a Vancouver court. Kimberly Pullman pleaded guilty on Thursday to leaving Canada to participate in activities of a terrorist group, namely the Islamic State. Pullman had been held in a Syrian detention camp for several years before being returned to Canada in 2022. Energy policy experts are skeptical that a new pact calling for Russia to boost U.S. diesel supply over the next few months will make a dent in painfully high pump prices. President Donald Trump announced Friday that he had struck a deal with Russian President Vladimir Putin to immediately supply the U.S. with more than 300,000 tons of diesel. It is a stark reversal of policy by the U.S. from which the start of Russia's war with Ukraine had banned imports of Russian oil. And in entertainment, the documentary Always La Lisa captures a pivotal year in the life of Lisa following the K-pop superstar as she takes a break from Blackpink to record and launch her own first solo album, 2025's Alter Ego.
9: Do I look like a rock star?
12: Yeah.
10: She forms her own management company, plays Coachella, sings at the Oscars, and makes her acting debut in the third season of The White Lotus. It's also a surreal kind of coming-of-age story for a mid-20s star whose image was carefully controlled by South Korean managers. Always La Lisa hits the theaters on Monday. This is the Canadian Press. In sports, the BC Lions clinched a CFL playoff berth Friday with a 41-20 win over the visiting Ottawa Redblacks, who lost their 16th straight game. BC quarterback Nathan Rourke completed 25 of 31 passes for 360 yards and 3 touchdowns as the Lions improved to 10-6. Judd Caulfield, Tim Washey, and Mikael Granlund each had a goal and an assist as the visiting Anaheim Ducks snapped the Winnipeg Jets' 3-game win streak with a 5-1 win on Friday. Sam Colangelo and Nikita Nesterenko also scored for the Ducks, who improved to 3-1. Kyle Connor scored for the Jets, who slipped to 3-1-1. And Frederic Gaudreau scored twice in his team's 4-goal second period as the visiting Seattle Kraken beat the Detroit Red Wings 6-3. Ben Myers scored and added 2 assists for the Kraken, who improved to 3-2. Michael Brenzik Nygaard had a goal and an assist for the Red Wings, who now slipped to 1-3. From the Canadian Press, I'm David Augustine.
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27: We will fund it the same way we funded the morning meal program. We will face it in, test it, do our homework, and we will make it a group project. We'll work with the provincial and the federal governments to make it happen by 2030.
13: I don't mind the energy, and I don't mind feeding kids that are struggling, low-income students, doing what is the city is planning on doing, does not do anything to assist or fix poverty. And poverty would be the main reason, the only reason I think a government should get involved. Parents are too busy is not a reason, and parents make their own decision. Parents are going to parent. I still love parenting. My kids are 20 and 18, but I think this is just too much. You're also putting a lot of pressure on a lot of other towns and school boards that are tap budget-wise that can't keep going to their public and going more, more, more. Stephen Holliday draws the line at this as well. I've heard him comment on it before. He's the counselor for Ward 2 at Etobicoke Center. You had a famous quote about, I think, one of your children. You don't want them necessarily to have a fourth meal. It sounds like they might have a fifth.
28: Oh, goodness. Yeah.
0: You know what, though? This is the sign of the city of Toronto wading into education even further. You know, as if we don't have so many challenges facing us, facing what cities face. You know, the simple things of keeping roads up to date, keeping infrastructure up to date. But you got the mayor, I guess the mayoral candidate, wading into the school system. But school is always a place where kids go to learn, and it's so much more than ABCs and 1+1. It's about complete citizens, right, that know how to self-regulate, know how to look after themselves, are prepared once they leave school. And I wonder if you create a generation of children that are going to rely on the hand of the government to feed them, what they're going to do next. Are they going to show up to work and look for their morning breakfast and the lunch?
13: Well, I was a pretty exhausted guy coming from a tennis or soccer practice, getting on a late bus at like 5:15 p.m. in high school. I would have loved it if there were a couple slices of pizza or a ham sandwich on the bus as well. But I knew I had to wait until I got home to eat. Like, people think I'm being glib about this, Stephen. All I would want is tell me how efficient this plan is. Who's the contract with, and can we target this rather than make it a university delivery model and attempt to feed every kid exactly the same? I don't understand why. And if you ask those questions, you're like, why do you want kids hungry? It's ridiculous.
0: Well, you know, that's just the way that those that have a bigger political view on all of these things will try to turn it all around. There's nobody on any end of the political spectrum that wants to see kids hungry.
13: No.
0: You got to take it to the next level of thought. Ask the question, why are they hungry? Is it because of extreme poverty in the house? And is maybe a better way to take the, it's $30 million now. Who knows what it'll be by the time they're done, to take that money and direct it in a far more targeted way, in a far more meaningful way, to those houses that really need it. And you got to ask the question, why would property taxpayers, because that's ultimately where it's going to come, why would they be paying for meals for children across the entire city? Households that make $200,000, $300,000 that send their kids to school, and yet they're given the government-mandated, mandatory meal that comes to them. And I just don't see this as an efficient way. But the bigger picture and my biggest criticism, though, is I don't think it sets up people for success. You've got to teach people to regulate themselves, to understand that they have to eat a meal in the morning, they have to eat a meal in the middle of the day.
13: I'm hearing from these custodians now. I mentioned hearing from one custodian, and the next thing you know, I hear from four. Guy writes, I am one. I know a few custodians myself. They all say the same thing. Most of the food ends up in the garbage. Food waste is doubled or tripled. And guess what? So are the mice and rats. And I'm like, okay, now we got another issue on our hands that I don't like to hear about. No, I'm anti-mice or rat for an election campaign. That's me.
0: Well, I've heard stories too. People have told me sometimes their kids, come home with an extra a handful of granola bars in their lunch bag because they got leftover food at the end of the month. But you know, these big, it doesn't happen everywhere, obviously. But you know, big programs like this, government-run programs, are just ripe for an audit, and it might be time to really take a close look under the inner workings and find out exactly what all of this means. Like I said, it's over $30 million as it stands right now. Clearly, the mayor has signaled this many times that she's looking to go from breakfast to now include lunch. I don't know what's next, afternoon snack or dinner?
13: Yeah, yeah. Is this about political, clearly about political optics over fiscal discipline? And when I ask that, I really think if every resident of Toronto, if this was a referendum vote, honestly, Stephen, I think because people get to do it privately and then there's no shame involved in your vote, I think people would universally say, let's not do this. But yes, let's target it to those that need, not everybody under the sun.
0: Of course. And there's ways to do a breakfast program as they did for a long time. There's ways to do it with compassion. There's ways to do it in charitable ways. But this is something bigger. And, you know, I will put back to you that this is about changing an entire generation of our youth to view the government differently, to view our world differently, to expect that there will be intervention in their daily life and that they should accept it. These will all be the kids that will shop at the government stores.
13: You notably endorsed Mark Saunders in 2023. You backed him to become mayor. Are you weighing in on this one in particular, on this race?
0: No, not this particular race. I will leave the public to sort through. They have wisdom and they understand. And believe me, I've been hearing it at the doors. They're very clear with how they feel about this city and the direction it's going, and or maybe how they're not very happy in the direction that it's going.
13: tell me what you think the challenge is. I've made this point before. What I'm intrigued by with Bradford is, and I don't know whether that he can get a lot done, because I would make the case you are often a dissenting voice on many council votes, and yet that vote ends up passing anyway. But you take your record back to your constituents and you go, here's what I tried to do, here's what I thought. And you probably have to lay that out sometimes. But I just don't know how much an individual mayor can do, even with strong mayor powers, if the will of council is what it is. Is that a fair comment about the wall that's in front of Bradford he'd have to climb over somehow?
0: Well, there's still glimmers of hope. There are still votes that have gone through councils that, you know, that the mayor may or may not have shown leadership on. And, you know, the biggest one, and to be fair, it predates her, but there was lots of check-in points, was the Bloor Street bike lane extension out in the West End. Yeah. The city didn't have to do it. It was a project that they pushed out onto people. I warned council, it's not popular. And guess what the number one question is when I knock on doors and talk to people? When are they coming out? They can't wait. You know, people may have mixed views on the Ontario government leaning into this, but I think there's a sense of relief that finally the will of the people are going to be executed with respect to those lanes. So there's all kinds of issues that are out there that may seem small on paper, but are tests of the government. And it's the erosion of trust and the feeling that that they're exerting their will instead of the will of the people.
13: I'm out of time. I'll leave it there. Stephen, we'll chat again, I'm sure, before election night. I hope so anyway. Thanks for this today.
0: Thanks, Greg. Appreciate it all the time.
13: Coming up after we get a news update, another hour of stories and topics that made the top of the news cycle when Toronto Today, the weekend edition, returns.
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13: Hey, it's Greg Brady. Welcome to the weekend edition of Toronto Today. We'll listen back to the stories that have made headlines recently. So let's start off here. So some of these stories are all about framing. I'm reading all of this late yesterday afternoon. The federal government, meaning the federal Liberals, because they are in a majority position right now, has shut the door on people with mental illness. And I'm like, they have? Their goal is to actually, should be, to help people get over mental illness, get better, and let them access things, and a last resort. In fact, a last resort should be medical assistance in dying for people whose sole condition is mental illness. The wheels kind of the truck backed up a little bit yesterday. There's been so much controversy about medical assistance in dying. Of course there has. It's tough to get 10 people in a room and agree on anything, like ordering dinner. They're not going to agree on medical assistance in dying. But the expansion of this has been way too fast for even many neutrals. And yesterday, there was a little bit of a slowdown. Somebody who's been very outspoken and active on this front from the Conservative Party of Canada is the MP for Elgin, St. Thomas, London South. He is Andrew Lawton. Andrew, thanks very much for coming back on the show. I appreciate it.
3: Hey, my pleasure. Thanks for having me, Greg.
13: So, yeah, a couple changes yesterday. Do you look and go, it's like a doubleheader in baseball. You won one and you lost one. How would you describe how you felt leaving yesterday?
3: Well, look, I have been advocating for years to not proceed with the expansion of MAID for people with mental illness. This is a near and dear issue to my heart as a suicide survivor, as someone who dealt with mental illness, and someone who, quite frankly, might not be here today if the expansion that's coming into place in March were there when I was going through my darkest days 16 years ago. So this is a big win in the sense that conservatives have always been advocating for this. It was the Liberals that put the expansion of MAID to mental illness on the books in the first place. And then just seeing the backlash, they kept kicking the implementation date down the road. So their recognition by the Liberals that this should not proceed is good. The problem is that they were playing politics on this. We had a committee that for months looked at this issue solely, whether to expand MAID to people with mental illness or not. And by the end of it, we had one of these rare points of cross-partisan consensus where liberal and conservative MPs on the committee both agreed the expansion should not proceed. We had a bill on the books that was presented back in June of last year, of 2025, C-218 for my colleague Tamara Jansen, which would stop the expansion. Very easy. It's a one-page bill. And the Liberals yesterday voted against that, even though it does exactly what the government signaled its intention to do, because they want to introduce a new bill that does this, but also expands MAID in another area. So even as I explain this, I'm realizing how they've overcomplicated something where we had consensus, we had near unanimity, and we had a bill that would do it. And now they're saying they want to do a bill on their terms.
13: Let the audience know about advance requests for MAID, what they are, why they're concerning, but why I understand. Like, I'm not both sidesing it. I actually understand why there would be a spirited debate for people to say, you don't understand. An individual in my family has early stage dementia. This is his circumstance. This is her circumstance. And we would have wanted him prior to this to at least outline a form of consent because now he or she can't. But I also understand the other side going, this will come very fast and furious if we don't put some stop guards here.
3: Yeah, simply put, advance requests are putting your request in for MAID when you can consent so that it applies at a point where you no longer can. This is something that we often hear in the context of degenerative neurological conditions. I think the key point here, though, is that this was not studied. We did not, on our special joint committee, have a mandate to look at anything beyond the mental health expansion. And we studied that rigorously. We heard witness testimony on it. We had a recommendation. There is a timeline coming into place in March. If we do nothing, the expansion takes place. So we have to move on this quickly. And the Liberals have introduced now what I would say is an unrelated expansion of MAID, and one that has a whole host of other questions that people are going to understand. And by the way, we haven't even seen the bill. The bill that the Liberals want to bring forward is not even written yet. So it's not even like we can actually assess what they mean by advance requests and what safeguards they're proposing, because that bill is not being put forward until later this season.
13: One of the things, Andrew Lawton's our guest, by the way, conservative MP joining us. Again, he's told his story, and it's certainly an emotional topic for him, understandably so, as a suicide survivor. When you look at this entire debate, do you look and go, there's things that we as a conservative government would have done very, very differently were we in a majority position ourselves? What would they be? How would I don't think you'd be riding the fence on this, but could you get everybody in your caucus and your cabinet on side with a movement?
3: Well, yeah, all of our MPs yesterday, every single conservative member of parliament voted for Bill C-218 to stop the expansion of MAID to people with mental illness. We would have done that very swiftly as a government and not played politics with it. I will appreciate the NDP and Green members who supported our bill yesterday.
13: Yeah,
3: and there
13: yeah.
3: were also two individual Liberals who did as well. And, if we had had a couple dozen more, the bill would have passed. But the reality is we have a signal from the government that they intend to proceed with what our bill would have done, but doing it in a way that injects divisiveness into an issue that we already had consensus on. And I don't think that's what we need on something like this.
13: My worry sometimes, Andrew, too, is that there's become, maybe it was inevitable once the gates are opened a little bit, and I'm not against some people being able, with a lot of boxes checked and oversight, to be able to decide to end their own lives or the lives of a loved one. I'm not, but I would make the case. I worry, Andrew, there's now a MAID industry. And what I mean by that is there's a fitness industry. There's a mental health industry. There's a physical health industry. And those industries create jobs and opportunity. And once you turn those taps on, they're very hard to turn off. Are you worried that, and this is why we get the stories of people who are, you know, military veterans or 18-year-olds, and they're getting told, thought about MAID, and they are beyond offended. These stories are happening way more often to just be people making it up or imagining it in their own minds. Do we have a MAID industry now that is a little out of control and off the rails?
3: Well, I think there are very much activists that are seeking effectively unlimited expansion of this. I mean, Dying with Dignity Canada, which is one of the most vocal groups, they literally say that their view is that they want a future where anyone who wants MAID should be able to get it. And they don't even qualify needing to have any condition whatsoever. And I think this is a big challenge. I will also note that one of the things that was apparent during our committee study on this is that existing safeguards are not working. Existing safeguards that are supposed to be in place to ensure that those who shouldn't be receiving state assistance death stay alive, those safeguards have not worked. And we have heard some horrifying cases of people who don't meet the legal criteria as they are now, still being able to go through the process because of this small number of physicians that seems to be very doggedly pursuing MAID for ideological reasons. So I think this is a big issue. And I think it's why we should be very careful about any expansions that have not been studied and scrutinized. So it was shameful that the Liberals didn't support the bill they had in front of them that would have stopped the expansion to mental illness cleanly with multi-partisan support.
13: I think people were really open-minded about this, Andrew, 10 years ago. And I'm not saying they've closed the door on being open-minded. I don't think they've gone from, I totally thought it would go like this, I'm completely wrong. But I do think you've probably seen the public push. I don't think the Liberals do much without polling it out and calculating votes and deciding this benefit, this allows you to be a big tent party is just go whichever way the wind blows on some issues. I think the wind has blown to where people said, you've got to roll back the car a little bit and give it some more pensive thought. Do you think the public had a huge influence on the Liberals backing down on pushing forward with this?
3: I don't know why they ultimately did the right thing. I'm just glad they did. I believe that we put a lot of pressure on them over the years as well. The fact that they went from supporting this expansion to now saying they don't want the expansion to proceed, that is important and that will save lives.
13: Andrew Lawton, thank you very much. I think your advocacy has been excellent on this and very measured as well. And I appreciate you being on the show this morning also. Thank you for the time.
3: Hey, my pleasure. Thank you.
13: Andrew Lawton joining us, Member of Parliament for Elgin, St. Thomas, London South. You're listening to the weekend edition of Toronto Today. We've got more coming up.
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13: You're listening to the weekend edition of Toronto Today with me, Greg Brady. This absolutely caught me stupefied. Stupefied that A, there wasn't an honest answer from the current mayor. And then after a dishonest answer from the current mayor, there was a tremendously, tremendously dishonest explanation. Let me explain that. You listen to the clip.
5: Do you ride public transit at least 8 times a month?
6: Yes, on my streetcar. Not recently, because since I am...
7: Yes
6: that
7: or
6: was
7: no?
6: Yes or no. Oh, what was the question?
5: Do you ride public transit at least 8 times a month?
6: I used to, but I can't anymore because of mayor.
5: Okay. No, that's fair. That's fair. Brad Bradford, yes or no?
7: Yes.
5: Okay. Olivia.
7: I've ridden public transit 8 times this week.
6: I don't have a car, everybody. Just to be clear.
7: You have a private driver.
5: All right, you two. This is
6: I
5: yes
6: don't
5: or
6: have
5: no.
6: a car. How do you think I get around?
7: Yeah. With your private driver.
5: Ms. Chow.
13: I mean, this is not rocket science. John Tory would have had a driver, and Rob Ford had a driver, and David... honestly, and let me make the point, David Miller took transit all the time. He was the transit city mayor. John Tory would ride the subway. There's plenty of videos and stories about him on one quick Google search with my tiny little or not so tiny little fingers. And you can find that being the case. There is not a law preventing you from riding transit. And this I don't own a car BS sounds like Chrystia Freeland explaining she didn't have a car. She had a driver also. There are low level progressive conservative cabinet ministers that get driven around. Should they? That's a topic for another day. But just be honest about it. The fact she forgot the question within 6 seconds, I don't know. You do that with what you wish. Anthony Fury is the National Post city election columnist. Look, this will sound like two guys who don't like Olivia Chow pounding on her, but I'm telling you, if the shoes were on the other feet and Brad Bradford tried the same thing, I'd be saying the same thing about Brad freaking Bradford today. I couldn't believe she did that last night.
8: Yeah, it's odd. And I know what it's like, Greg, to have people
3: randomly attack me on social media saying this guy's never been on public transit before, because, you know, I don't support there being a bike lane on every second road. It's like, I would say yes to using it 8 times a month. I use it more than that. Both Go Transit and the TTC, I use that all the time. I did in the past mayoral campaign. I was taking transit, you know, where it makes sense, I think, to go from, you know, A to B in an efficient way. And yes, a lot of people, you know, come up and chat with you if your face is on the television a lot during that particular week. I think Olivia Chow should be using transit in large part because the transit system is one of the key things that the city manages. So you need to have a sense of the health of the system, not just for ribbon cuttings, but to just see how it runs. Go on it one day randomly and find yourself being kicked off it a couple times because of service delays and police calls.
8: Then you can get your private driver to show up wherever transit kicked you off and left you 5 stops from your eventual destination. If I was speaking to Mayor Anthony Fury right now, how often would you be taking transit as mayor?
3: Yeah, I mean, you got to give Olivia Chow a bit of thought here because, you know, you do have the driver, you're going to the mayoral events, but you also should be using it to some degree. So, okay, 8 times a month, maybe that's like a bit much for someone who's the mayor, but definitely several times a month. You don't want to go like 6 months without stepping foot on it. That's not a good situation. You know, Kenneth Thompson, when he was the richest man in Canada, he took the subway to work every day because he lived walking distance, I don't know, Old Mill Station or something like that. And then his office was right at, you know, I guess Union or King or something. Now, he wasn't a visible on the TV everyday famous person, but, you know, everybody does it.
8: I'll give you an example. Brian Burke, the former Leafs president, told me and told many people publicly, I go to one of our games or one of our practices on transit every week. I just want to listen and eavesdrop on conversations, but I also want fans to see me and I want to know what they think of the team. You get a really, now I'm sure he was like, come on, Brian, Dion Phaneuf, too many minutes, but whatever. The Leafs weren't very good when he was here, so I'm sure he heard it. But exactly, and Anthony, how can you tell the public, your adoring public and your voters, transit is safe if you haven't taken one ride on it in 37 months because you're alleging there's some law that prevents you from doing it? It's not true.
3: But I will also say, though, to Olivia Chow's point about not having a car, anybody who's sort of been in downtown political circles over the years knows she did used to show up to everything on a bicycle. So she bicycled everywhere. Yeah. But here's the other thing. What does that tell you? That tells you she never really went to Scarborough, North York, or Etobicoke for decades of her life, perhaps, because you obviously can't cycle. And she wasn't like a speed cyclist. It was like one of those ones with the flowers on the basket and so forth. You're not going very fast on those bicycles because she had a very, I think, small geographic confine for where she would bicycle. I don't know. I wasn't keeping tabs on her cycling activity, but that's kind of my guess. She's a downtown core cyclist.
8: It's funny because one of the most Googled images of her on a bike, she has absolutely been pro-cyclist, supported the cyclist, been at some of their rallies. Absolutely. No one can argue she just stays in an office and doesn't go to things. She shows up at things. Not all things that matter, but she shows up. My point is, there's a photo of her in a L.A. Dodgers uniform cycling because she made a bet with the L.A. mayor, Karen Bass, about the World Series. And the goal was for two very pro-cycling mayors in L.A. and Toronto, you got to wear the other team's hat and jersey if you lose the World Series. So people can find that online. It's quite funny, actually, in retrospect.
3: Those sports rivalries, they take on a whole new dimension in politics.
8: What else are you seeing in this campaign? There's a new poll out today that shows

0: notion that Chris Alexander's support does go 100% to Councillor Bradford hasn't really added up for me. I understand he's a former federal Conservative cabinet minister, but at the same time, you know, the things he was saying, his platform, it's really kind of a mix of a variety of perspectives. And also, I don't know if people were even all that strongly familiar with him. He might have been a placeholder vote, a lot of that percentage. So you have to keep that in mind. And the thing that I've learned more since I've gotten involved in the political system as a candidate is, you know, GOTV means get out the vote, how you can get your supporters out to vote. And the NDP, at least in Toronto, is very good at
1: really
0: that.
1: Really good at it, yeah.
0: They have established networks, different labor movements and different organizations where they cascade the message to people, making sure you got to get to the polls today on this advanced vote day and so forth. Whereas there are a lot of people who respond to polls who don't necessarily actually turn out and vote. So that's a major part. And I do think there's an advantage to Chow. So if they're tied, that probably actually means a Chow win just because of the efficiency of how they get out their vote. But I could be wrong. You know, anything's possible and there's still weeks to go.
2: No, I agree. And I want to talk about what you wrote about the National Post about the ambitious expansion of school food programs. And it might be politically bulletproof because you can say, we're doing this, we're doing that. And if you don't like it or you ask questions about it, you care less about feeding poor kids than I do. It's tough. It's a tough counterbalance. But you note what I've noted. It will affect your property taxes, and there's not a good opt-out here. This is also for middle class and wealthy families to have their kids get breakfast, a snack, and lunch every single day they go to school, and everybody pays for it.
0: So this is a very odd announcement from Olivia Chow. She's up front right away that it's a universal program. Mm-hmm. If you watch the press conference that she made, which she gave on the Danforth at Danforth and Coxwell, which has some pockets of lower income residents, but the Danforth is not at all considered a poor neighborhood in the city. She announced it there. And she never really said this is to support low-income families. This is to support children who are otherwise going to school without a lunch. She stressed that there were savings for average families. And she even said this is going to give you a bit more time in your evening so you don't have to make a lunch for your kids. Like, that's a really weird thing to say, as if that's the point of a government program, to just take away one of your daily tasks. So it really is actually being sold to the middle class. And it's a middle class vote buying initiative. It's quite something. I mean, Greg, you know, when you start a family of kids, there's just a variety of new things you have to do that you didn't have to do as a person without kids. And then that's just life. And one of those is feeding the kids. So obviously, if there are people who are financially struggling and, you know, as a compassionate society, we can help them out. Well, you know, let's do that. And we already do that with many programs that are available. But the idea that, you know, we need to tax middle class people so that we can then feed their kids through a government program. Let's talk about whether that's the kind of society we want to live in. That's a little odd. I mean, what other things should we that are the domain of the family that we should just give over to government?
2: Well, I'd make the case, people are listening, maybe they're middle class in the car right now. That's most of our demographic. I'm going to make the case. Here's two middle class guys grow up with our family. We're raising middle class kids right now. And I'm telling you, and I'm not fussing about this, and I think you're the same kind of dad, I liked doing that stuff. I wanted to drive to every practice. Now and then you can't. And now and then you can't make a lunch. And now and then you got to get drive through. But when you've got the time to do it, I don't want the government implying that this will make my life better if they do it for me. I don't like that.
0: No, absolutely. And a lot of concerns that a lot of parents have raised is that they're not going to be able to monitor the quality of that food. They're not in charge of it. There are a lot of parents out there. And look, we're talking a big game here. You know, you and me caring for our kids. Let's be honest. Let's speak for my house. It's my wife. It's not me. It's my wife who puts a lot of time and effort and thought into making sure the kids have a healthy meal. And I know that's a part of just caring for our family. And I really, you know, appreciate that she does that. And I think there's a lot of moms out there who are really committed to providing kids with a healthy option that they have chosen.
2: The column's in the National Post. Anthony, we'll chat next week. Thanks for this.
0: Thanks, Greg.
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2: 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In studio with us,

0: we've got a pretty familiar name to 640 listeners, but also a really impressive name that put his name forward in Ward 3 in Etobicoke Lakeshore. And I want to welcome him first. And he is Ted Opitz. Thank you very much. It's great to have you in.
1: Thank you. Thank you for having me.
0: You also, two things. One, you served for us overseas in Bosnia as a member of the Canadian military. Thank you for that.
1: Thank you.
0: It's a tremendous, tremendous gift you gave our country. And you were a former MP in the last 4 years of the Harper government in 2011 to 2015. Somebody else won in 15. It was a bit of a change election, wasn't it?
1: It was bad timing. Indeed it was.
0: It was. What made you want to jump back in to represent your municipality right now and in your ward?
1: Well, I've never really been out of it. Service is something I've done since I was 16 years old when I first joined the military. My parents, my father always wanted to make sure that one of us was on station to defend the country. So that service is in my blood. It's in my family. Mm-hmm. And so I was carrying on through politics. And now here, our city needs a lot of help. And I think my military background, career in terms of planning, in terms of organization, in terms of leading, and my time as a member of parliament and things I did on committees, national defense, veterans affairs, at NATO, at the UN, at various times, all contribute to being able to contribute to helping Ward 3 develop, and it's a massive ward. It's largest in Toronto, third largest in Canada. It's a city unto itself, 10 distinct neighborhoods that people there identify by their neighborhood, not necessarily by Etobicoke Lakeshore. So yeah, that takes a lot of care to look after folks there, but there's a lot of core issues. There's transit, and there's congestion. There are flooding issues. There are just... basic run-of-the-mill potholes.
0: Infrastructure stuff. Infrastructure. I definitely want to get into a ton of that with you in Ward 3. By the way, I think there's two people that can win in Ward 3. It's you, and it's the incumbent Amber Morley. I think there's three people that can win in Ward 14, and one of them is also with us, and you'd know her. I don't know anybody that's walked more streets in the last 3 years. If you have your lost in Toronto, then Kareem Assad, who has documented not just a lot of protests, but a lot of gatherings, a lot of speeches, a lot of political moments. You just missed Karen Stinson and I as well in Scarborough by a little bit. She was promoting her book the other night, and I was hopeful to see you, but here you are right now.
2: Thank you so much for having me.
0: You, again, not an experienced politician. Tell the audience what you've learned about the banging on doors, the process of this, anything you're like, yeah, I knew this was going to happen, and anything you're like, I had no idea this was going to happen.
2: Well, I've gained a real appreciation for some of the conventional campaigning tactics that are quite draining, but very necessary.
0: Mentally or physically draining?
2: Both.
0: Everything.
2: I'm learning. It's a trial by fire. One thing going into a municipal race, and maybe I was a bit naive to this, it's understood to be an independent sort of thing. And it turns out that, in fact, the political parties are quite entrenched and are quite active behind the scenes in providing support and lists and information that just isn't accessible to all of the candidates. So that's one thing that I've come up against that I wasn't fully expecting. On the whole, the process has been so much fun. I've had a blast doing this. My campaign run has been relatively short. I signed up on the last day of the nomination period. So it's definitely both a marathon and a sprint simultaneously.
0: So that's Kareem Assad. She's in Ward 14, Toronto, Danforth. Ted Opitz is in Ward 3, Etobicoke, Lakeshore. The one thing as well for you, Ted, I wonder is, we all say this about municipal politics, there's no party labels. I'm kind of being amused a little bit. You're starting to see Brad Bradford trying to challenge Olivia Chow and calling her the NDP mayor. And I'm like, yes and no. Has the lack of a party label been evident and obvious to you in your conversations at town halls, at forums, when you're meeting the people that you're hoping will give you the honor of representing them? Or do they ask, like, how do you identify? Who do you like federally, provincially? Do they still ask those questions to a local candidate?
1: It does, but it sounds like it's a lot less than in Kareem's ward.
0: Yeah.
1: I get it. Everybody knows my background. I mean, you just have to Google me, and they do ask from time to time. But it's not a big issue. And in my view, I'm not carrying any party flags into this because this is an independent thing. I have to serve all people. Doesn't matter what their party flags are. It's a matter of being able to carry the day and in the things that people need every day in their city, and it has nothing to do with the federal party, in my case.
0: It's odd, too, Karima. You knew that I ran federally last year, but I would still make the case. I'm on the air calling balls and strikes. There's not many people on the radio tougher on Doug Ford than I am, and I certainly have said when the CPC have missed the mark in a policy or an approach or a tone, you're very hard to pin down politically, and I think you take pride in that because you want to do the same. You want to treat everybody equally, good idea, bad idea, this was good optics, this was bad optics, and the like.
2: That's how the world works, and so I don't really understand partisanship where it is blinding to those realities. I just don't get it. Happy for those people, I suppose. I don't think it's an effective way to do much of anything, and I find that folks at the door are receptive to that. I think that there is a real sense of fatigue just with ideology and politics and party colors being infused into every little thing. And people just want things to work and be nice. That's what it boils down to.
0: Yeah, I wonder about that, Ted. We worry about voting numbers. We worry about like turnout. We worry about getting younger people engaged. And yet at the same time, there may be a little too much of that. Are you blue? Are you red? Are you brown? And we don't quite realize that most of us, I would argue 80-85% of us have, of course, voted for multiple parties and multiple candidates over. I think you see this in the States as well. There's all this, Trump that. Well, you might really like your Republican congresswoman and she's amazing. And so maybe you'll vote for somebody else's president. You know, and I know we only get one X on the ballot when we go vote. We don't get to delineate between the leader of a country and somebody that would really help us locally.
1: No, I agree. But I try to focus on being very much a centrist, to trying to bring common sense to City Hall, to looking at the issues that are affecting people at their doors today. This, you know, running as for council is very much grassroots, you know, right at the coalface kind of politics, you know, where people live. And that's what they tell me at their doors. They're telling me about their flooding issues. They're telling me about the fact that they called 311 and this didn't happen. And how am I going to resolve that for them? That's really what I'm getting mostly at the doors right now. And people, and now that we're drawing down into the advance polls today and to October 26th, people are really starting to focus on the municipal issues that matter to them. Yeah, go ahead.
0: I was going to ask both of you about, I certainly want to get to public safety, property taxes, but I want to start with housing and ask you, Ted, what you see in your ward and maybe big picture across the city. There's a balance, right? Neighborhoods have character. We want affordable housing for sure, but it's a really fine line between heavy growth, where it should be. A lot of people have pledged, let's make it along transit lines. That's where we need high rises. And there's a great debate, obviously, about multiplexes and apartments. What are you seeing in your ward, and what are the conversations like?
1: Well, there's similar conversations from across the city, but as I said, there's 10 distinct neighborhoods here in Etobicoke Lakeshore Ward 3, mm-hmm. And growth is not the enemy per se. It's natural. It's something that has to happen. The infrastructure truly has to follow through with it. But you have to consult with those neighborhoods and the people that live there on the various characters of those neighborhoods, whether it's Long Branch, whether it's Mimico, whether it's Alderwood, you know, whether it's Kingsway, whether it's Humber Bay Shores. They're all very distinct neighborhoods, and people that live there, move there, or have lived there a long time. I met somebody in Alderwood in her house 62 years since a child. I mean, that it means something to her.
0: And she wants to stay.
1: And she wants to stay.
0: Yeah.
1: Yeah.
0: Yeah. What do you see, Karima, in Toronto Danforth? Obviously, it was there was some criticism of the previous councillor in Paula Fletcher for, you know, saying more need to be done. We got to match infrastructure with housing and then maybe not delivering it and allowing sort of that, as we describe it, a NIMBY mentality to kind of be more pervasive about sixplexes and putting stuff here where it didn't belong. What do you see?
2: Yeah, I mean, so my background in housing law has led me to have a lot of conversations with both landlords and tenants, everyone feeling a bit aggrieved at times and that they're not adequately supported. At the municipal level, there is some work that can be done. Obviously, there's provincial and federal components to this as well. But with some of the construction that's surrounding you know, new developments, including the new Ontario line, which is meant to support some of this growth.
0: That's coming right through your neighborhood, isn't it?
2: Yeah. And yeah. The word on the street is there hasn't really been a lot of consultation, that it's a bit top down, that voices aren't heard. And I think that those are fairly common sentiments, and that can all be addressed, right? It hasn't been.
0: You guys both have fans on text. Greg, why can't we get smart people like this in Hyde Park, Parkdale? But you've chosen your wards. You can't change now. Don't flip-flop like most politicians do. Ted, Karima, I can't thank you enough for coming in, and I wish you the best of luck in the next couple of weeks.
1: Thank you for having us.
2: Thanks so much.
0: Ted Opitz is in Ward 3. Karima Saad's in Ward 14. You're listening to the weekend edition of Toronto Today. We've got more coming up.
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10: From the National Newsroom of the Canadian Press, I'm David Augustine. The Supreme Court of Canada says a judge must apply sentencing principles related to both Indigenous offenders and victims of crime in a harmonious way when it comes to cases of intimate partner violence. Canadian Press reporter Hannah Stolz says it also provided guidance and set out a new framework for determining an appropriate sentence in such cases.
11: The top court says Indigenous people are disproportionately and excessively imprisoned, while Indigenous women and girls suffer from unacceptably high levels of violence and abuse.
10: The decision stems from the case of a mentally challenged Mi'kmaq man from Nova Scotia who was sentenced to 5 years in prison for assaulting his partner, a Mi'kmaq woman. An Ontario woman has filed a complaint against Liberal MP and physician Marcus Pawlowski over remarks describing illicit fentanyl as a painless suicide option. Claire Brosseau says the comments included in a parliamentary report on medical assistance in dying were dangerous and misleading. Pawlowski made the remarks while arguing against expanding assisted dying eligibility to people whose sole underlying condition is mental illness. The RCMP says a Canadian was arrested this week by the FBI in connection with a hacking attack that breached the Bureau's jobs portal and obtained the sensitive personal data on nearly all FBI employees.
12: FBI Director Kash Patel confirmed the arrest on Friday, saying it happened earlier this week and is related to the Shiny Hunters attack on FBIjobs.gov. The identity of the person arrested and possible charges weren't immediately clear. An RCMP spokesperson confirmed the Mounties are aware of the arrest of a Canadian in connection with the Shiny Hunters attack, but would say nothing else. Shiny Hunters claimed responsibility for the hack in retaliation for a May FBI advisory, describing it as a cyber criminal group, and experts warned the breach could expose agents and their families to extortion and harassment. Lisa Laporte, the Canadian Press.
10: 1 year after a U.S. brokered ceasefire in Gaza, deadly Israeli strikes continue and millions of Palestinians remain displaced amid widespread destruction. The agreement secured the release of remaining hostages and increased humanitarian access, but failed to establish a new Palestinian administration or achieve significant reconstruction. And in entertainment, Canadian rock band Nickelback has announced a massive world tour for 2027, supporting its upcoming album, Everything Under the Sun. This is how you remind me of what I really am. It's not like you. The tour kicks off February 6th in Pittsburgh, with nearly 70 shows planned across North America, Europe, and Australia. 7 Canadian concerts are scheduled, including stops in Montreal, Hamilton, Toronto, Saskatoon, Edmonton, Calgary, and Vancouver. The band's 11th studio album, also called Everything Under the Sun, is set for release on October 30th. Pre-sale tickets become available on October 13th, with general ticket sales beginning October 16th at 10 a.m. local time. This is the Canadian Press. In sports, there are 14 games in the NHL today, with 6 Canadian teams in action. The Calgary Flames host the Anaheim Ducks, the Montreal Canadiens entertain the Detroit Red Wings, and the Nashville Predators visit the Ottawa Senators. Elsewhere, Vancouver will be in New Jersey, San Jose hosts Edmonton, and Colorado welcomes Toronto. Another loss for the Red Blacks. Ottawa cut its lead to 3 points in the third quarter, but couldn't complete a comeback last night, falling 41-20 to the surging BC Lions. Red Blacks head coach Ryan Dinwiddie says his team had chances for a different result.
9: You know, we didn't make enough plays, and I think offensively we had some opportunities. Just didn't make them.
10: The Red Blacks are now 0-16 on the season and have lost 22 straight games dating back to last year. And Tari Eason at 20 points and 9 rebounds. Former Toronto Raptor Fred VanVleet had 17 points and 7 assists. And the Houston Rockets defeated the Dallas Mavericks 135-117 in NBA preseason action in Macau, China. From the Canadian Press, I'm David Augustine.
0: Hey, welcome back to the weekend edition of Toronto Today. Let's revisit this chat from earlier in the week. You know, I just couldn't sleep. What happened in the Quebec general election last night? Who can blame you? The separatists won the election, but fear not. Don't plan for a referendum vote anytime soon. But the Parti Québécois are back in power for the first time in ages. The Liberals will stay the opposition. The Conservatives went from 1 seat to 19 seats. And I don't know that I've ever seen anything quite like this. Kim Campbell's trending on Twitter from the 93 federal election, and I'm not surprised that is. But the premier in waiting was Christine Frechette after the departure of François Legault, and they went from 79 seats to zero, 13.35%. Not a terrible voting it's a lousy voting percentage, but yes, Quebec decided our provincial government's not working. It's pretty terrible. We've had enough. It's been 8 years. We're going to get rid of them. And I bring Kim Wright on from Wright Strategies and ask her, did you know a province could do that? We live in Ontario. So I didn't even think that was possible. I thought there was a law against that. You'd be fined or jailed if you got rid of an ineffective provincial government. But news to me.
13: I don't know. They got rid of the Kathleen Wynne government, and the Ontario Liberal Party has been sitting in timeout essentially ever since.
0: I think there was a new law passed right after that in 2018 that you're not allowed to get rid of a government that's not working for the people anymore. But I could be wrong. Maybe it's just me.
13: You know, people can hope. I think Quebec politics at best sometimes feels like it's on an etch-a-sketch, we'll see how this all unfolds. Interesting, you mentioned Kim Campbell trending. The son of Jean Charest, Antoine Dion Charest, also got elected last night for his first time. What's also interesting is there's a ton of new people that got elected to the National Assembly last night in Quebec. Just a huge amount of a rookie class. So what does this all mean for Canada, for the Quebec separation questions later, Alberta separation questions later this month? To be determined.
0: Yeah, TBD, really.
13: One of the things that was also interesting was that the Parti Québécois talked about not having a referendum vote while Mr. Trump is still in office. And so it was a really interesting play of you know, we're separatists, but we're not those separatists. Not right now. Not at this time. So it was a very interesting election.
0: We're not aggressive. We're not aggressive. Jacques Parizeau or René, especially the smoking. We were not aggressively smoking or wanting to separate like René Lévesque was in the late 70s, early 80s, Kim. We're not doing that.
13: No, and you know, so this is one of those have cake, eat it too sort of Parti Québécois victories, although it's a minority parliament. And so all of this will start to play into these broader national unity, interjurisdictional trade barriers conversations that the prime minister and the rest of the Canadian premiers are going to continue to have to have.
0: So there was a bit of a battle about school lunch yesterday. Who doesn't love a good food fight at lunch? But that's not what this was. The two candidates for mayor, Olivia Chow, Brad Bradford, both agree, let's have a school food initiative. That's not for debate. The question is, how much food should each kid get and where do those tax dollars come from to pay for the food? I maintain to you just before the show, I'm like, I do want to feed kids in need. I think for a long, long time, and I can even remember in my days going, I'm really lucky. I'm coming to teach her family. But sometimes mom doesn't make lunch and I'm on my own, but I can dig $6 out of my wallet and eat. And I knew kids that couldn't. So I'm fine with a lot of that being subsidized. But I don't think kids of doctors and lawyers should be given breakfast and lunch every day at school. There's no delineation between the plan.
13: Well, so you're suggesting that every doctor and lawyer also has means and opportunity. Maybe somebody didn't make a lunch that day. Maybe they did. And so we'll park that for a second, because that's truly not everybody has means or opportunities to make sure those kids get to school and have the food that they need and are able to learn throughout the day because they're well fed. I, in fact, used to work for a school trustee that represented very affluent communities, and you wouldn't know by looking at postal codes that those kids were very hungry or didn't have the opportunities to eat. We're also talking about destigmatizing. The reason that most of these student nutrition programs, school food programs, work well is that they're destigmatizing. So the kids who need the supports are getting the supports, but they're also not stigmatized for it. They're not like, oh, those are the poor kids.
0: But kids know who's, kids know who's got money and who doesn't, because dad or mom picks them up in a certain car, or they wear a certain clothing label to school, they go to a concert, they can afford that. So they know who's got money and who does. Everything's still a John Hughes movie, Kim. There's the right,
13: but the amount of kids in the John Hughes movies who looked like they were well taken care of because they had the right car or the right clothing were actually often neglected at home in other ways. So, but we also need to make sure that there isn't the stigmatism of you know, oh, you're the poor kid, you're getting the breakfast program, right? Like, how you do this. Now, you're also looking at how do we make sure that kids achieve the best they can possibly do? And every statistic will tell you that kids that aren't hungry do better in school.
0: Yes,
13: not emotionally
0: totally.
13: Hungry, but physically hungry, the physicality of it. So that's what we're looking at. And you know, I'll tell you, Greg, I was the kid growing up who didn't have enough to eat. And my family looked like they, you know, middle class-ish on the outside. But you know, boy, can I have benefited from those programs.
0: I just think it should be needs-based. I really think it should be needs-based.
13: How are you going to test whether or not a kid is hungry? How are you going to test that they have a perfect life on the front end, not on where it counts?
0: Well, there's a lot of there were times when my parents would be, can I get a haircut this week? And they'd be like, we got no time for that. We can afford the haircut, but can I get a haircut at school?
13: We're not talking about a haircut. You don't need a haircut to make sure that you have academic.
0: You'd be surprised. The dance is coming up on Friday, Kim, and my hair looks terrible.
13: I mean, I love that we're being flippant about.
0: I'm not.
13: This,
0: sports. Okay, let's talk sports.
13: We're talking about hungry kids, and we're also talking about how do we make sure that in an affordability crisis that we're in across the city, that at the very least that the kids going through school have the opportunity to make sure that they have food in their belly, and that's one less burden for parents at home. We've looked at a lot of things over the last couple of weeks people have talked about, and as you've heard me on the show say a number of times, show me your budget and I'll show you your values. right? Like, what is it you're trying to use the City of Toronto and its partnerships with the federal and provincial government and other external partners to do? How do we make sure kids have something to eat? That seems like a pretty good way to make sure that kids are taken care of, that families may get a little extra help out of the deal. And it's, you know, it is one of those things that we know works. And we have a big city. We've got lots of big issues. You know, I will not sit here and talk about that there can't be money found in budgets, because there can.
0: There can be.
13: Do I think that starving out our water system by not paying for future infrastructure is a good use of time or budget? No, that's a really dumb way.
0: There's a lot of other cities that do that, though. We can,
13: you know, but like we can go back to talking about how do you starve the infrastructure of a city and then go, oh, shrug, it's broken. But helping to make sure that kids in school have what they need has been a success for Olivia Chow. It is sitting with her values, and it's also the values of Torontonians.
0: I just want the resources focused on the high need schools and the low income students. Let me ask as well, why is this not a provincial responsibility when they fund schools?
13: Oh, bless. If I could get the province to do that. We actually, Olivia
0: so why
13: Chow
0: don't we? Wanted,
13: because they have shown no interest up until the fact that Olivia Chow got them to get involved in the school breakfast programs earlier in her term. So this is an expansion of that. And while I would like that the province would do all the right things in our school system, they don't. And so where, you know, provincial and federal governments have failed our students and our kids and our communities, you know, that doesn't mean that, well, the city should wash their hands because it really should be a provincial responsibility.
0: Yeah.
13: That's not how this community is built. And we're not looking at postal codes here. Forest Hill has hungry kids just the same as Etobicoke North has. So how do we make sure that the needs of Torontonians are met in a way that makes sense?
0: I appreciate the conversation this morning. And Kim, I got to go. We'll chat next week. Thank you for this.
13: See ya.
0: There's Kim Wright. You're listening to the weekend edition of Toronto Today. We've got more coming up.
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0: Listening to the weekend edition of Toronto Today with me, Greg Brady. We're going to go to Malaysia right now, where Isaac Bogosh is. He's a professor at University of Toronto in the Department of Medicine, of course, an infection. I call him infectious disease specialist to the stars, and then yet he talks to people like me. So that doesn't make any sense. That's a complete dichotomy, as we would call it. Dr. Bogosh, it's your pal Greg Brady. It's great to have you on the air. From Malaysia, no less. Tell us what you're doing there first.
23: Hey, Greg, great to chat. I'm on the other side of the world, exactly 12 hours ahead of you. So I'm having a nice evening here. It's a little stormy and rainy. I'm here at it's a biosecurity meeting, just working with local health and public health professionals from Southeast Asia to get them better prepared for emerging infections, kind of like the one we're going to talk about now.
0: Yeah, like I'm already suspicious, totally unrelated to the suspected plague incident in Russia, I'm sure you want us to believe. No, I'm kidding. Of course it is.
23: Yeah, I mean, obviously, the people here are disgusting, and, you know, in infectious diseases and public health and security circles, eyes are focused on that. In all fairness, I think, you know, even if this ends up being confirmed as a case of plague, you know, in the worst case scenario, this is a local and regional issue. This is not a global issue, but it does raise a lot of questions. You know, first of all, I think it's just fair to assume that we don't really know much. Mm-hmm. I mean, we have not even had confirmation from authorities that this is a case of plague. We have sort of rumors and whispers and bits of information here and there. And you can see that the federal Russian leaders have now taken control of the communication, and we haven't really heard much. So when one report saying this is a case of plague from a lab accident has now been softened or walked back a little bit, and we're just waiting to hear what actually happened.
0: Yeah, that was the first thing I read, was that there was a broken test tube containing live bacteria. I think I'll get this right. Yersinia pestis, which is the bacterium that causes plague. So samples are being collected, and there has been a 28-year-old lab technician who worked at this anti-plague research institute in Siberia, and she got severely ill, acute pneumonia, and died. But I think one of the parts of the developing story, Dr. Bogosh, is people will be alarmed when they see 200 people hospitalized. But that's the stuff that really needs context, because it's Russia. They may have sent all those people to the hospital as a precautionary measure, and this could be incredibly, incredibly isolated.
23: Correct. We just don't know. And, you know, even we don't even know if this was a lab accident. We know that a young woman who works in that institution died of a severe pneumonia. And, you know, obviously, the first question is, was it a lab accident? And was it plague? And if so, was it natural Yersinia pestis plague? Or has this been altered or weaponized? Because I think it's important to recognize, too, that, you know, Russia and other countries had or have, unclear, biological weapons programs. And plague was one of several biologic agents that has been weaponized in the past. So, again, these are just all questions that people will be asking. And when you hear about people going to hospital, you know, obviously, I don't think now this is pure speculation. We're not hearing about 200 sick people.
0: No.
23: You know, with infections like plague, if someone has been exposed, you can give antibiotics for what we call post-exposure prophylaxis. And people think of plague and they think of the infection from the 1300s that killed a third of Europe. And the bacteria that we're talking about now is still the same bacteria. It still exists. It's in about 26 countries worldwide, including Russia. And there are natural cases of the plague, and people can get really sick from it. But of course, if you have prompt access to antibiotics, you get better. But, you know, the issue with this is we just don't know. And I think people are really waiting closely to hear what some of the details are as this emerges.
0: Totally. Smartest thing to do. Infectious disease specialist Dr. Isaac Bogish is joining us all the way from Malaysia, where he's at a conference. What's sort of the buzz there? You talk a lot with smart people, smart colleagues. Are there any theories, and you've kind of rolled your eyes a little bit, or even people underselling that this is something to keep an eye on?
23: I think everyone who's reasonable I've spoken with says, sit on your hands. There's nothing to do. The only thing we can do is wait to hear what authorities from Russia are going to say. You know, this isn't something where you have to buckle up and prepare on the other side of the world. You know, even if there was an outbreak of this locally, these are typically local and regional issues. There are outbreaks locally every year from plague, believe it or not. In Madagascar, of all places, has, you know, don't laugh me off this call, they have a plague season where there's a seasonality to it, and they have expected cases of plague. Okay, it stinks. They know what to look for. They know how to get it under control. Some years are bigger than others. You know, the United States has a handful of cases of plague every year, usually in the Four Corners. Canada had a case of plague in the 1930s. And it's been found in rodent populations in Canada as recently as 2017. So we know that this bacteria lives in nature. We know it does. And I think we just have to keep things in perspective. We don't actually know what's happening in Russia. We're not quite sure what steps they're taking. Some transparency would be very helpful to sort of appease the local and global community. I think that would be a very useful thing to do, but we haven't had much in the way of that just yet.
0: Yeah, I'm glad you said mice can certainly be a carrier, a transmitter. My wife will kill me when she hears me say this, but anytime I may or may not have found mice poop in the garage, it's not a great day, and you act accordingly to get rid of it as quickly as possible, so that nobody else in the house even knows it's there. Is the best way I can put it.
23: I'm with you.
0: You are with
23: me
0: there.
23: I'm with you all the way.
0: Now, what about Russia's role in this? You can imagine as well. There's a lot of factors that may fuel a skepticism or maybe for a public. You and I have talked about this before. That's a little weary coming off of what we all went through 5 and 6 years ago. Russian authorities in the past have not exactly been transparent about anthrax leaks, about Chernobyl. I'm sure they weren't the most open COVID-19 government by going, here's what we can tell you about the stats. So they've had a pattern where they've kind of prioritized optics over actually transparent public disclosure. Would that be a concern here as well, that we're just not going to get the straight stuff from them?
23: 100%. I think that would be the expectation here. But something is better than nothing. And, you know, I also don't want to make any assumptions here as well, right? If there was truly a case of plague and it came from a laboratory, you would expect in any place, even in Canada, you would expect that the communication and the management would be a very federal heavy-handed approach. You wouldn't really be relying on local public health and local leadership there. That would be, you know, if this was in a Canadian setting, you'd hear from federal agencies like the Public Health Agency of Canada or the head of the National Microbiology Lab. Like, that's who you would hear from, and they would watch it very closely and likely help guide whatever action there was. And I think that's what we're seeing in Russia now. You know, from a Canadian standpoint, I think we'd be far more transparent and communicative to the general public in a step-by-step manner. And, you know, I'm not getting the sense of that in Russia at the moment, and I'm following closely, but let's not pretend that I can speak Russian and I'm aware of every Russian source out there.
0: Maybe by the end of the conference, let's see what happens. Because this technician worked inside, again, the Irkutsk Anti-Plague Research Institute, you know, rest in peace, but she was probably a more likely candidate than someone who worked at a mall or worked at a restaurant. So my question for you would be, are labs across the world I think we could make our own observations, obviously, years later about what was happening at the coronavirus lab in Wuhan. But are we just studying more dangerous pathogens in more places than ever before? So there's just more risk about this sort of thing.
23: Yeah, I mean, Greg, I think you hit the nail on the head here. This is the biggest concern, right? Is it going to be this issue right here, right now, that's going to cause a significant problem at a regional and global level? No, it's not. This isn't it. But the issue of unsafe labs is massive. They are all over the world. Some are working with very little oversight and little regulation. We need to really focus on two concepts: biosafety, meaning safe handling of materials in the lab, and biosecurity, meaning ensuring that no nefarious actors can manipulate organisms in a lab or steal organisms in a lab and use for nefarious purposes. Biosafety and biosecurity. This is a major, major global issue. And, after COVID, fortunately, that's registered on many people's, list of things that they're aware of. And this is something that we need to follow closely.
0: No, nobody explains this stuff better than you. You know, I hate bothering you. When others bother you, I don't. So I wanted to get your perspective. But I had to go to Malaysia,
23: Greg,
0: to track you
23: down. Happy to chat with you. I love our conversation.
0: There's Dr. Isaac Bogosh. You're listening to the weekend edition of Toronto Today. We've got more coming up.
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0: You're listening to the weekend edition of Toronto Today with me, Greg Brady. Let's go to Quebec. They had an election, a rather remarkable result. And yes, just hanging on five seats short of a majority government are the separatists. Should we worry? Is that what Quebecers want? Is another separation vote? And then ultimately to try what they tried in 31 years ago and separate. Terry Newman's a senior opinion editor and columnist for the National Post. I love having her on the show, and she's back with us this morning. Good morning.
1: Good morning. Thanks for having me, Greg.
0: Happy to. Any surprise last night? I think the Liberals could claim, hey, we're still the opposition party. The Conservatives found 20 seats where they had won before. Are there three winners in the evening, the PQ, the Liberals, and the Conservatives, based on the results?
1: Yeah. I mean, you look at the PQ, they went in the last election from they went up 56 seats. From 3 to 59. That's incredible, right? And I think a lot of that has to do with the policies that they're putting forward. And I don't think it necessarily, for some people, that part of that is the referendum or the talk about separatism. But I don't think that's it. They also campaigned heavily on immigration cuts, capping to 35,000 permanent citizens per year coming in. And also they talk about balancing the budget, which is kind of a conservative nationalist thing. The win, I think, from the Liberals, they went up 19 seats from 21 to 40, I think, was there were some block votings to vote for them against the PQ because the Liberals were basically saying they were against the bills that the CAQ had put forward that the PQ were for against religious symbols. So I think there was some block voting that definitely benefited the Liberals and lifted them up quite a bit. And then you could see some campaigns on Instagram and stuff just saying, don't vote for the PQ. You know, they're xenophobic, they're anti-Muslim, whatever. Mm-hmm. And the Liberals basically were, they're concerned about Gaza and Israel's security, but also Palestinian rights, right, where the PQ weren't. So that came out heavily in favor of the Liberals as an opposition to that. So I would say that more than any type of separatism concerns anyone has to worry about. The Conservatives are really the big winners, I think, of last night. They went from zero seats to 19. Okay. Yeah. The leader, Duhaime, won his seat. It's a strong message that Quebecers are moving to more conservative. Duhaime blocked a vote against separation. So he's not for separation. So that was what the CAQ was before. He's really restricting immigration, especially for people, he wants, people who have Quebec values or Canadian values, which is a strong message. So he did get a lot of support for that. Again, the bloc, there was a lot of bloc voting against him and the PQ. And, he's not jumping into any of the Palestine stuff like the Liberals were. And he campaigned on smaller government and tax relief. So interesting as well that the Quebec government base, the Quebec populace basically looked at the Quebec Solidaire and they lost two seats.
0: Yeah, so, I thought that was so interesting. Yeah.
1: Yeah, yeah. So the Quebec Solidaire, which is a Palestine party, the leader is Palestinian, are sovereigntist. But they are talking about, inclusion and immigration and stuff like that. And they want to repeal all the religious bans. And the CAQ. I mean, I think what we learned from last night, the CAQ going from 90 to zero seats tells us that, it was really a party of Legault. And it was his charisma, or as my daughters would say, his riz, that really was the whole background of the party.
0: Yeah, that does make sense. Some of the conversation is certainly about the departure of a former Trudeau cabinet minister who was the Liberal, who left the Trudeau. They were scurrying like I don't want to call them rats, but they were scurrying like people off a ship. Let's put it that way. Animals off Noah's Ark. They were scurrying away from a potential election loss. And one of them, obviously, then had to leave in a bit of a scandal. How did that hurt the Quebec Liberals to have to replace him and go from there? Obviously, Pablo Rodriguez is who I'm referencing, and they had to have Charles Milliard step in and replace him. Did that hurt or help the Liberals to replace Rodriguez?
1: Well, I don't think it did, because I think the Liberals, like I said, I think they capitalize. The Liberals in Quebec, you have to understand, they closely align with the federal party, and they're not sovereigntists. Anglophones see them kind of, a lot of Anglophones who aren't really into politics just see them as their only choice. And that really hasn't changed over time. Mm. If you look at the island of Montreal and voting patterns. I think what we're seeing is that they just basically capitalized on the Anglo vote, the university educated vote, the people that would be like, oh, you know, we should be concerned about Gaza, but, you know, not too heavily on it. They got votes because of the assured votes because of block voting of religious demographics.
0: That's so interesting. Yeah, mm-hmm. the immigration outside of Danielle Smith, and there's a lot of questions, obviously, not just about should there be a discussion about a referendum. There's a lot of the PQ policies that are on the ballot in an Alberta vote later on in the month. Clearly, mm-hmm. Quebecers are saying, and you lived for a while in Toronto, you're well aware in Ontario, there's a bit of a frustration with the idea of course you need immigration, but immigration must fit what the infrastructure is, schools, jobs, roads, housing, all of that. And Quebec saying, we're going to pledge to reduce the cap so we can get that down and make sure people have those opportunities when they do arrive.
1: Yeah, absolutely. I think it's attractive what the PQ are doing for anybody. And for Quebecers, we know what support for separatism is anyway here. It's not going to fly. You know, like there'd have to be like major changes for the support just isn't there. So they're kind of a safe vote, right? If they're saying these other things, that's not really what anyone is looking at.
0: So Quebecers, to clarify, Quebecers don't want to separate, but they like the PQ's policies are the best fit for them going forward as a province in Canada.
1: Well, I would say that some Quebecers definitely do want to separate and are PQ. But I mean, look, the change in the party from 3 votes last time to 59 votes last time, I think maybe the people, even the people who feel like they want to have a referendum, it's to show that maybe Quebec wants to take hold of its immigration. Right? They want more power in shaping their society. They're looking around. Maybe they're looking at what's happening in France right now. They're saying, you know what? Like, we need to kind of control. We want to take control away from the federal
0: government. Meaning France looks like it's burning down, basically, and the institutions, mm-hmm. the schools, some of the government buildings, and a lot of that is fueled by recent immigration controversies, put it that way.
1: Yeah, absolutely. And there's a lot of obvious similarities between Quebec and France, because even in their own chosen demographics that they choose that come and speak French, some of those people are on the streets causing the, you know, what's happening in the streets. So there is an interest in controlling that. And look, this is also why the Conservatives were very popular. They're looking, and my sense is in general, like there are, since we had some asylum problems crossing the border, like we have no, I think Quebec may and other provinces may not have any idea of how many people are here. Right. There is a sense that there are people we don't know that are here. It isn't tightly controlled. So it's not strange that Quebec or Alberta would want to take hold of that.
0: Before you go, Bill 21 might be what most Ontario residents, as you'd be aware, too, are really familiar with. And this law bans public sector employees, and that includes teachers, in any kind of position of authority. You can't wear a visible religious symbol. Now, many federal politicians, Jagmeet Singh was like, I want to get rid of it. He was never going to be prime minister, so that didn't factor in. I think Pierre mm-hmm. Poilievre's been balanced about it. He says, I oppose the law in principle, but I hope the province of Quebec eventually repeals it. And I know you're going to be surprised by this. Mark Carney has said very little of anything at all, as in nothing, about Bill 21. But I'll ask, do you think Bill 21, which was created by the government that just got drummed out, does this PQ government want to keep Bill 21 and ban the only province that does it? Do they want to keep this ban on religious symbols?
1: Well, I think that basically both the PQ and the Conservative Party want to hold a sort of secularism in the province. So I think that this is the way it is. And I think that laïcité, I think that Quebec has it right. And I think that other provinces in Canada should look to laïcité.
0: Terry, I really appreciate it and always love your work.
1: Thanks for having me, guys.
0: Terry Newman's in the National Post. You're listening to the weekend edition of Toronto Today. We've got more coming up.
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10: I gave you the stat last week. 18 Blue Jays playoff games last year, 4 against the Yankees, 7 Mariners, 7 Dodgers. And one of the Dodgers games was 2 games with the 18-inning game. So I did the math. There may have been some artificial intelligence help. 56 hours and 42 minutes of Blue Jays game time. That's not talking about it, complaining about it, throwing your hat at the screen, all that stuff. Our next guest is running for city council, but he's a massive Blue Jays fan. So the important question for former federal Liberal MP Nate Erskine-Smith, if the Blue Jays were making another run of the World Series, wouldn't you have dropped out by now? You got no time for both things. There's no way.
11: Yeah, I know. This is the first year I bought season tickets. I really did it the wrong way around.
10: You really did. You would not have time for this. We would have had Chris Alexander dropping yesterday and you dropping today. With an ALCS run. That's exactly what happened.
11: I got other priorities, Greg.
10: You think so? Tell me how it's going. You're seeing probably a lot of the same familiar faces, but the landscape is so different. Everybody knows it's such a different level of government. Has there been a little bit of muscle memory at the doors? And how do you see the dichotomy between those two responsibilities? I'm going to go to Ottawa and meet your needs, as opposed to you're kind of going to be grounded a lot more in your own ward now.
11: Yeah, I mean, there's some overlap on city building, right? So when I was housing minister, I worked on housing a lot at the federal level, even apart from being minister. And there's overlap there in terms of city building on housing, on infrastructure and transit, coordinating construction, addressing homelessness. So there are big picture issues for sure that matter, and there's overlap. But I say all the time, we're knocking doors to win an election. but we are also knocking doors.

0: to come up with a list of issues to solve at City Hall, because the job of a counselor, more than anything, is to be a local problem solver. And it's been nice. You know, it's been nice to be home, knocking doors, seeing familiar faces, and building that list.
1: There's certainly more than enough criticism to go around. You are very critical and have been of the Ford government's inability to build homes. Could I make the case the government you were part of, the Ford government, and the Tory governments in the last 3 years of Olivia Chow, nobody's quite met the moment in building homes. What do you see as fair criticism of all three levels, and why can't we do this better?
0: Yeah, I think the fair criticism is one of scale. I mean, everyone talks. It's not to say there hasn't been action, but the action hasn't been commensurate with the scale of the challenge. And so, you know, in the city, just as an example, we've seen progress in the last few years on reducing homelessness, but you're talking about a reduction of just shy of 10%. Yes, that's much better in comparison where provincial numbers have shot up over 20%, but it's not nowhere near good enough given the reality of the situation on the ground. And so I think the biggest criticism is one of scale.
1: Tell me about sixplexes. I was chatting with somebody last night about it. Karen Stintz is out with a book, and she knows this file pretty well, too. And we were talking about how it just takes a little nudge sometimes. There's a little bit of there's a NIMBY on every street, I think is the best way she put it. And the idea of building these, you were quite frustrated that the government of Toronto a couple of years ago when you were housing minister was like, well, we'll put them here, but we definitely won't put them there. Do they need to be everywhere?
0: I've been trying to, in knocking doors, when you get some pushback on density, I try and come up with local examples that people understand and can see in their own communities. And so there are good examples of multiplexes in neighborhoods in East York and in the Beaches. There's longstanding examples of low rise, whether they are co-ops or apartment buildings, sometimes on major streets, sometimes embedded in neighborhoods. And then you've got, obviously major towers and near Main and Danforth and Victoria Park and transit hubs. And the conversation there is actually not about housing, it's about community infrastructure. And so I think there is a way to say we need dental density everywhere. We need greater density, you know, on major roads, obviously mid-rise on major avenues. And then you got to have increased density in your transit. So long as in all cases, there's access to transit, green spaces and community infrastructure. And it's a winning conversation if you pull it all together that way.
1: Nader Skinsmith, our guest on Toronto Today with Greg Brady. He was the federal MP in Beaches, East York. He's running for city council in Beaches, East York. Some of your opponents, I would make the case as well. Many people before, and actually the current councillor, Councillor Bradford, they've made the point a million times. I think you have as well in some of your campaigning. Explain to somebody in Mississauga and Oakville, the knocking down of the Gardiner, what has that done to your community and the ability? Trust me, from out east in Durham to get to where you are in Beaches, East York, that's hard to begin with, but your ability even to get into the city or the other side of Toronto, it's incredibly difficult now. What could fix that? What do you deal with that I think people who just don't live where you are don't really know about? What's your reality there?
0: Yeah, I mean, anyone who lives in the East End and gets through the city or across the city in a car is incredibly frustrated. I mean, I don't think I'm alone in cursing past councils every time I try and cross the city. And the answer, I wish the answer was a slogan, rebuild the ramp, as it was, right? But that's not the case. There was an old decision that was, a hybrid solution. Actually, the hybrid solution is open up the waterfront. There's a beautiful park there. There's going to be thousands of new units and family-sized units. That's all good. We need more housing. The real answer here is expedited construction. And if you really want to get in the weeds, we're in phase three of a six-phase plan, a longstanding plan. Phase five is actually going to alleviate congestion for our East End. It's a Cherry Street connection that's already planned. That we need to move up to phase four. I mean, that's the practical answer. It's been a bit frustrating on the doors because, one of my opponents is talking about rebuilding the ramp and people think they mean rebuild it as it was. That's a fiction, unfortunately.
1: Like that just isn't going, because it can happen or it wouldn't get support on the council floor?
0: It can happen. I mean, you're so far down. We're so far down the road of we're in phase three of a six-phase plan. We're so far down the road. It would cost untold billions of dollars to tear everything up and redo everything all over again to get us back to where we are. And actually, I don't think that's where, people talk about it in different ways. But I think when you actually get in the weeds, every council candidate in Beaches, New York ultimately says the same thing, which is, no, let's just build the thing faster.
1: Tell me a little bit, Nate, about safety and transit. I watched a lot of the debate last night. Your current counselor is arguing we're not as safe as we used to be. There are anxieties about transit security, some crime, some open drug use. There's been some high profile incidents. I don't think it's disputed that the implication from Brad Bradford is commuters feel more vulnerable than they used to be. I don't hear that same sentiment from Olivia Chow. It's not like they're both documenting, hey, there's a problem. We got different ways to fix it. What do you see? Someday you won't be taking your kids to Blue Jays games with your wife. They'll be going on their own on the subway. So if I were to tell you they're going to do that 7 or 8 years from now, how safe do you think they'll be?
0: Yeah, look, I used to take the streetcar to school every day starting in grade 7. And so it is incredibly important that everyone feels safe on transit. It's also important we got fast and reliable transit, which is a separate and an incredibly important conversation, too, if we want to increase ridership. I find it a frustrating conversation at the mayoral level because you've got Bradford, who is calling attention to some of these issues. But, you know, anyone who's lived in the East End knows that he hasn't looked after these issues as councillor for 8 years. So it's kind of frustrating, this idea that he thinks he can look after the city when he hasn't looked after the ward. And I think the mayor should be less interested in defending the status quo. I mean, she's only been mayor for 3 years. Things have improved. Things have gotten better. The Toronto Police Association has endorsed her, and for good reason. She's been focused on safety, and we can improve things. And, like, I think we should be squarely focused in many ways on making sure that people who are sometimes sleeping on our subway system have homes to sleep in.
1: It's interesting. We have Clayton Campbell on every Monday. He would make the case they haven't endorsed her, but they're simply saying they're having good conversations. Are you pulling a Doug Ford on me? That's not what I expect from you, to go full Doug Ford on me. And yeah, is it an endorsement, and now read it's not an endorsement?
0: Lines.
1: Read between. No, there's your quote. Yeah, regularly citing the readings of Doug Ford. We'll have a book like that at some point in time. What do you see as being important in the makeup of council? I would make the case you're federal liberals. I think you succeed because you're a pretty wide tent. You've seen some of your former colleagues, a lot of them, endorse Brad Bradford. Some of your current former colleagues, I should say, have endorsed Olivia Chow. It's a big tent party. Can council be like that? I would point out, you had no problem pushing Justin Trudeau, pushing cabinet ministers to say, is this quite right? Are we doing the right thing here? And I think that's why you've garnered respect from conservatives and even people notably left of the Liberal Party alike. Can you do that on the council floor?
0: I think it's in some ways easier on the council floor to build those kinds of coalitions. I obviously worked really hard to work across party lines to get things done for constituents and to speak up when needed and push the government. I mean, a council, it's interesting. You're obviously, people will know me as a Liberal MP, but they also know me as someone who works across party lines. And when you get to the council floor, there are opportunities to build coalitions. And even in this campaign, it's been fascinating. I mean, speaking of endorsements, you know, I've been endorsed by the Labour Council and QP Local 79, but I've also got, you know, probably the biggest Doug Ford booster in East York, who is a good friend to Doug. He also knows me as someone who helps locally, and he's helping us out too. And you can really build a strong coalition. And I think the approach I've taken to politics is maybe uniquely suited to municipal politics.
1: I got you, Nate. Okay, thanks very much for the time today, and appreciate it. Good luck.
0: Yeah, thanks, Greg. Appreciate it.
1: There's Nate Erskine-Smith. So there you have it, the stories that highlighted the past week of Toronto Today. 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
14: Now this update from the Canadian press. Washington is escalating its confrontation with the International Criminal Court, threatening to cripple the tribunal through sweeping financial and technology restrictions. The Supreme Court of Canada has established new sentencing guidelines for Indigenous offenders convicted of violence against Indigenous intimate partners. In a 5-4 ruling, justices said courts must balance the overrepresentation of Indigenous people in prisons with the heightened vulnerability of Indigenous women to violence. Some British Columbia election candidates say voters are struggling to keep track of two campaigns taking place just 1 week apart. Municipal elections are set for October 17th, followed by the provincial election on November 24th. And Canadian rock band Nickelback announced a massive world tour for 2027. The nearly 70-date tour begins February 6th in Pittsburgh, with concerts set across North America, Europe, and Australia. From the Canadian press, I'm David Augustine.
15: Thank you for spending a part of your Saturday with us this morning. It is time now for the weekend activity rundown. Glenn Crowder is standing by. Glenn, what is coming up?
16: Hey, good morning, Rob. Well, it's Thanksgiving, my friend, and we have a lot to thank for sure. And you know what? We can thank the weather people as well for a kind of a decent forecast over the next 3 days. I can sum it up and say seasonable, with lots of spooky things to do for sure. Now, your 640 forecast, a mix of sun and cloud today with a chance of afternoon pop-up showers, kind of like we saw this past week, but nevertheless, a decent high of 18, a low tonight of 10. Tomorrow, chance of rain, but I'd say more mix of sun and cloud as well. And holiday Monday, much the same story in a high of 20. Present temperature right now, if you're heading out, clear and 6 degrees in the city. A little cooler up north, no question about that. So maybe a light jacket if you're heading out for that walk. Okay, let's get you ready for a big family day. at one of the oldest fairs in Canada. How about this? 179th Woodbridge Fall Fair. That's 179. With all the usual attractions, you know, cattle and horse shows, classic car show, petting zoo, wagon rides, live entertainment. Who's got the biggest pumpkin and veggies? That's a big contest and big competition. They have a Wild West show, Midway, and more. It runs from 11-7 through Holiday Monday. And by the way, no dogs allowed at all, so leave the pooch at home. Mississauga will be rocking with Canada Diwali Razzmatazz. Now, it's vibrant food, culture, fashion, and music. There's authentic Indian cuisine. There's street food, also live entertainment from world-famous artists. Over 500 artists, by the way. And how about this? 50,000 people attend over the next 2 days. It runs from noon to 11. And also, by the way, it's free. And if you want to see the real Frankenstein, head to Scarborough today for Legends of Frankenstein. Now, they'll take you through the lab and show you how old Frankie was made, all at the Scarborough Theater, and it's a lot of fun. And just a couple of quick notes here. Pumpkin Fest continues at Dansview Park. That's a huge event. Also, ghost tours at Gage Park. That's in Burlington. And spectacular light display. That's in Ajax. And that's it for now. How about I come back next hour with the Gussapalooza? You ever heard of that before? Well, it's in Cookstown. It's a big event. And have yourself a fantastic Thanksgiving weekend. Glenn Crowder for 640 Toronto. Now back to you, Rob.
15: Glenn, I appreciate it. Sounds like a solid lineup for the weekend. All right, stay with us. Weekends with me, Rob Fay, continues in a moment right here on 640 Toronto.
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1: This week in Ottawa, all eyes seem to be on money. The Bank of Canada's next rate move, the true cost of the federal gas tax pause, and even the long-term price tag of ramping up defense spending towards NATO targets. It's been a very busy week. So when we talk money, we bring in Eric Kam, professor of economics at Toronto Metropolitan University. He's going to help me break down these decisions and what it means for your budget, your businesses, and the country's overall fiscal plan. Eric, welcome back to the program.
2: Thanks, Rob.
1: Ottawa is pausing the federal gas tax again. So is this good help for people that are struggling, or is this more of a political move that mostly helps those higher income drivers?
2: Well, it's a performative move to some extent. I'll say this, economically, it's better than taking people's money and then just giving it back to them as a refund or some sort of tax incentive dividend. It is better to take the money off at the pump because it's always nicer to pay a little bit less. So then the question is always in economics is, do the gainers gain more than the losers lose? And you're half right. I mean, people that tend to be wealthier, that can afford more gas, they get a bigger break. But that's a question of elasticity, which just means who needs it worse. But there really is no way, unfortunately, to differentiate or bifurcate the market into wealthy drivers and less wealthy drivers. If there was a way to do that, then you could rest assured if it made political gains, the government would take more money off those drivers who need it the most. But what tends to happen in these cases is that it just goes generally onto a commodity. And so the people, yes, the people that use it the most benefit the most. But you know what? You don't want to look a gift horse in the mouth. I mean, people have been saying that they've got to get affordability back under control. You've got to put some money back in people's pockets. So I actually do applaud this, as opposed to, say, taxing you and then just giving you a small percentage back and saying, look, your government loves you. Here's some spending money. It's always better to take it off at the source.
1: So I want to talk about inflation as well, because this has been in the news, and there's a handful of economists out there that say that Canada's inflation problem is actually narrow and temporary, unlike the United States. Do you buy that? Like, should everyday Canadians expect that prices will keep creeping up, or is this just a short-term bump?
2: Inflation right now is what I would call a short-term concern. But I take it back, as I generally do, and I know we'll get to this. When the Bank of Canada keeps interest rates low, they're not historically low, but they're very low, you always have to worry about an overspending on the part of consumption by households and investment by firms. So is there a concern about inflation right now? Yes, it's also, as you said, it's very energy and very gasoline driven. If you take out what's called core inflation and you take out gasoline, natural gas, food, I mean, it's a very funny statistic because you take out the things that people actually use the most. But if you take out those things, inflation is not a great problem. And I would argue that as an overarching statement, we have way worse problems in Canada to worry about today than inflation. And I would even say, as much as I just said, you have to worry about overspending on the part of households and firms, I think that Canada should only be cursed right now with an overspending on the part of firms and investment. We don't have enough. We don't have enough investment on the demand side. We don't have enough research, development, innovation, productivity on the supply side. So we have to keep our eye on inflation. We always have to keep our eye on inflation. You know, at the end of the day, Rob, Canada has two problems, inflation and unemployment.
1: Eric Kam is a professor of economics at Toronto Metropolitan University, joining us here on Weekends, heard across the Chorus Radio Network. Well, I know, Eric, that the Bank of Canada will meet later this month. They say that they're not going to target housing prices, only inflation. But when people are feeling that house costs are crushing them, does that separation still make sense? Like, at what point do high home prices and mortgage stress feed back into inflation and financial risk?
2: This is a really interesting conversation because it is absolutely, you're right to call it a feedback effect. What do I mean by that? You know, the Bank of Canada, much like the Fed in the States, I don't know if people realize that they only have two things that they do. The Bank of Canada controls the interest rate and controls the money supply. And if you really want to get into the weeds, those are the same things, but I digress. You can only ask a bank, a central bank, to do so much. And all you can ask a bank to do is to control monetary policy. So to say that the Bank of Canada is responsible for the housing crisis in Canada and its major urban centers is baloney. That's just a narrative that we've been sold by some people. Now, back to your really salient point. The problem is when those prices are really high, does that have an inflationary effect on the economy? And the answer is yes. But our housing crisis, Rob, and I mean this, I know some people don't like to hear this, but as I always tell you, people are allowed their own opinions. They're not allowed their own facts. The housing problem in this country is supply driven. We have too much demand in the major urban centers. 90% of our country lives 90 minutes from the United States. Canada is a huge, undeveloped, unfound country in a lot of ways. And the problem is that nobody wants to live there because there's no industry there. And because there's no industry there, nobody wants to live there. So we have to be careful about housing. It's a supply problem right now. We don't have enough. That's what keeps housing prices so artificially high. So once again, does that come back to inflation in a minor sense? What can the Bank of Canada do? Not much. I mean, they have two choices. They can drop the interest rate more, which, by the way, doesn't create jobs. And that's just going to give more people more money in their pockets to buy houses they can't afford. Or number two, they can raise interest rates and take people out of the housing market. Now, you say, well, isn't that good in an urban center where you can lower demand and kind of maybe bring prices down? Yes. But what are you going to do in non-urban centers? You're going to destroy their housing market. And you're also going to take some first-time home buyers. And if you raise rates too high, you're plucking them out of their first-time home buying experience. So it's a lot to drop at the foot of the Bank of Canada and say, can you please fix the housing problem?
1: NATO spending. This is something that came up this week. Defense spending, for a simpler term. It's a really big bill. If you're the finance minister, where's that money coming from?
2: Well, that's an excellent question, and I'm not exactly sure. Number one, because the government has so many different accounts, they can move and borrow from Peter and pay Paul anytime they want. So these are a lot of financial sleights of hand, because there's current accounts, there's capital accounts, there's running accounts. There's so many accounts, right? And anybody who owns a business has lots of different accounts too. And you can switch money from one hand to the other. But at the end of the day, Rob, governments don't have money. People have money. That money and that increase, which, by the way, I think in some ways, that one's kind of out of the government's hands. There are NATO requirements. You have to do things to satisfy the world and your trading partners and your friends. And I think that this is one of those obligations Canada's going to have to meet, which means at the end of the day, it's going to come from something. I don't know what, but opportunity cost says wherever it comes from, it's not there to spend on something else, which inevitably means when that happens, as soon as an economist says that, bell should go off, because all you're going to say is, isn't that going to increase the debt or the deficit? And the answer is, yep.
1: I had to book a flight to Washington this week and I nearly swallowed my phone. I couldn't believe the Canadian dollar and where it stands right now. Why is the loonie for everyday Joes so weak right now?
2: I'm going to Florida tomorrow with my daughter to visit my parents, and I almost choked on my cell phone as well when I paid $1.43 on the dollar. In fact, I almost called my mom and dad and said, I'll see you next year. The dollar represents a lot of things, and the problem is that we don't want to get too wrapped up in this idea that high Canadian dollar, the economy's booming, low Canadian dollar, the economy's not booming. We don't want to go there. But we are living in a time right now where we do have a low Canadian dollar and the economy is not booming. The dollar reflects the demand for and the supply of Canadian dollars. And right now there is a massive oversupply of Canadian dollars because, as we said in our first topic, when you have an economy suffering from low research, development, productivity, and innovation, the world is not excited about investing in your country. And then when you have such low interest rates as Canada has compared to the rest of the world, why would the world want to put their money in our banks to earn less interest? Because countries are like us. They want to maximize their investment opportunities. They're not seeing that in Canada. They want to maximize the interest they earn on their savings. They're not seeing that in Canada. Put that in a bowl, mix it up, and demand for the Canadian dollar is very low. The supply is very high. And that makes the price very low, which, to use a radio term, really screws guys like you and me who just want to travel.
1: Eric, safe travels when you head south. And more than anything, thank you for your time this morning.
2: Well, you too. Travel safe and stay healthy.
1: All right. Very quick break here. When we come back, employers are willing to go above and beyond to land top talent in 2026. Mike Scheckman's going to stop by to tell us the numbers after this.
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1: Employers are stretching salary budgets, and they're doing so because they want to land specialized talent. Robert Half's 2027 guide shows that nearly half of people in executive positions are willing to exceed their planned pay ranges, 63% want to boost salaries for AI skills, and 70% are willing to go beyond legal pay transparency rules. Holy smokes! Let's talk about this with Mike Scheckman of Robert Half. He was a part of the team that just released its 2027 Canada Salary Guide, which covers hundreds of roles across six professional fields. Mike, as always, a pleasure to have you on the program.
17: Thanks, Rob. Thanks again.
1: All right, so let's get into these numbers because I think there's some that are eyebrow raising. That 55% of hiring managers willing to go beyond their budget just to get some specialized talent. What do you make of this?
17: Well, we've seen a shift in the market where traditionally you've seen an aggregate increase annually, and organizations have taken that lens where they're looking at inflationary pressures and they will give an increase just based on merit. But that has certainly shifted based on some of the survey results this time around. And what companies are really focusing on is the in-demand skills and are investing into the areas where they see individuals on the team that are delivering solutions to business challenges and are a little bit more strategic in terms of where they're investing those salary increases.
1: I'm looking at AI premiums right now. I'm surprised, but I'm not surprised because, again, 63% of employers are willing to pay more for those who have relevant AI skills. What kind of a bump are we talking about here, and how big is this premium in practice?
17: Well, it's not material where people and organizations are investing a tremendous amount. I mean, we're talking about, if you look at an aggregate, it's about 1.1% to 1.8% an increase annually for an overall number for the national outlook. But when you're thinking those in-demand roles, some of them can vary between 4 to 6%. So it's materially more from that standpoint, but it is very much a look in some specific roles and specific skills, not so much even the roles themselves.
1: Transparency and benchmarking are things I want to get into here. 70% are going beyond the legal pay transparency rules, and 93% are using external market data. That's a big shift. I mean, what's behind that shift?
17: Well, some of it ties into legislation. We saw legislation kick in a few years back in British Columbia, and then again, it took place in Ontario over the last couple of years. So some of it is driven through legal parameters and organizations requiring to be a little more transparent. But I think some organizations have taken the leap and seen the benefits of transparency. And you've seen that in the survey where they know that by putting in the appropriate salaries for the roles that they're looking for, it attracts a higher quality candidate pool. It also creates a much more efficiency when it comes to salary negotiation. If you think about that process of having individuals apply to a role when they're not aligned in terms of what the salary is, you're wasting a lot of time both from a candidate and an employer perspective. So it is certainly seeing a reduction in time to hire for individuals and employers that are putting in an appropriate salary range across the country.
1: Mike Scheckman is a senior regional director for Western Canada with Robert Half, and he's joining us heard across the Chorus Radio Network on weekends. For those who don't want to stretch their salary beyond their comfortable budget, obviously it gets back to benefits. And this was something in your report that I thought was interesting because it looks like there's a little gap here between what employers want and what employees are hoping to get. Extended health, nearly 60%, specialized drug coverage, 50%, which is much more than the 25 to 30 that we're seeing offered from these companies. Why is there such a mismatch there?
17: There's two components to this. Specifically from an employer, there is still a cost that's associated with the benefits, and organizations have seen that accelerate over the last number of years. So the cost of benefits has grown exponentially, which is causing organizations to pull back in terms of what they can offer. Organizations that are able to really invest in this space do have the ability and leverage this as a great way to not only retain but also attract talent. But from a candidate or employee perspective, I think it's just important for them to share that information, because I think there's some of this gap because there's a lack of communication in terms of what employees are looking for. And sometimes there's a level of assumption that employers take and they create a benefits program that they believe makes sense for their team, but it's not necessarily what the teams are looking for. So it comes down to really understanding And also understanding that what's important for employees today may be different down the line. As an example, maybe a new grad or a new individual to the workforce may be looking for much different things than somebody that is a working parent or has elderly dependents at home. So really understanding your workforce will help organizations further create a program that aligns with all staff.
1: Mike, we're starting to see a bit of a trend here when it comes to these specialized fields. I'd be curious to know if we were to look ahead, and I won't hold your feet to the flames here on this, but we talk about this specialized talent arms race. Is it going to cool off in 2028, or do you just see this trajectory continuing to go higher?
17: I think it will evolve. I'm not sure if it will continue to accelerate at the same pace. We've seen a lot of even pullback in terms of the AI conversations, where some organizations are now really leaning into the soft skills of people and how important it is to have the human connection and the human touch through the process. I'll give you an example. AI, when it comes to AI-generated application, has caused a tremendous amount of issues and challenges for hiring managers when it comes to sifting through profiles. And it's a tool that's great, but it's also creating backlogs in terms of the application process itself. And I think that organizations will have to define what tools are best for them in terms of driving some of those efficiencies. At the same time, we don't know what we don't know. And that comes down to technology. And we know that we're still at the tip of the iceberg when it comes to what technology will do, not only for the workforce, but just for people in general.
1: I have a quick question from the inbox. It says, if I've got AI or data skills, should I be aiming for the midpoint or should I be aiming for the top of the range when it comes to getting the best for bang for my buck?
17: Always go for the top. I think it's important to always say for candidates to and professionals, just know your market value, and building those skills to for business needs is going to be critical. So you certainly want to align yourself and not price yourself out of the market. But if you have and possess things that will differentiate yourself as a potential candidate, you certainly want to leverage that without, again, pricing yourself out.
1: It's always a pleasure, Mike, to talk to you. And I tell you what, if I'm driving around right now in one of these industries, I'm looking for your guide and I'm looking for as much data to back up my skill set as possible. Thank you for the insight, especially on the weekend. I think this is going to get some wheels turning in many people's brains. And hopefully we talk again soon.
17: As always, thanks, Rob.
1: You know, a lot of us stay stuck in our careers, not because we're not capable, but because we're too polite to ask for what we actually want. And sometimes we just assume that our boss already knows our goals, or that if we just keep our head down and work hard, the right opportunity will just magically appear. And it usually doesn't. Confidence at work isn't about being pushy. It's about being clear. So instead of guessing what your employer is willing to give, name what you're aiming for, be it a new role, a raise, a different schedule, more responsibility, a path into leadership, and then tie that into something measurable. Say to your boss, if I hit these things, you know, X, Y, and Z by this date, I would really like the chance to revisit my title and compensation. Or say, you know what, hey, if I deliver on these results, I want to be in line for that promotion. That turns a vague hope into a shared agreement. You're not being demanding, you're just setting benchmarks and inviting your boss to hold you and themselves accountable. Your career's not going to move in the direction you want unless you point it there. Okay, very quick break. When we come back, fresh data suggesting that a majority of Canadians want to ditch tipping. We'll get into that next.
18: 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That's R-O-B, F as in Frank, A-I. 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
2: Tipping in Canada is under pressure. There's a new actual report that finds two-thirds of hospitality workers say that tips have fallen over the past 2 years, with Ontario seeing the steepest drop. Let's talk about this a little bit with Afshin Mousavian, CEO and co-founder of Actual, the tip management and hospitality financial operations company that is behind this new report called the State of Tipping in Canada. Afshin, first and foremost, welcome back to the program.
3: Thank you for having me again, Rob. It's good to be here.
2: Well, that's a big number. 67% of tipped workers say that tips have fallen over the past 2 years. That's up from 39% just 2 years ago. What on earth is driving that kind of a drop?
3: Well, I think that we've been hearing about a lot of factors that have been contributing to this. It's definitely not one thing. Many things are contributing. For instance, we know that just in terms of costs going up, inflation at 3%, consumers going out less. We know 80% of consumers are saying that they're eating out less. All of these things contribute to less sales. That means less tips. In addition to that, we've had this trend about tipping fatigue, which is really around consumers feeling that, hey, as expenses have gone up, as costs have gone up, my dollar isn't going as far as it used to. And now I'm seeing tips in places that tipping didn't belong, where it's dry cleaners or you're just picking up food and it's really there's no experience provided there, or even at really odd places like changing your tires.
2: I haven't changed my tires recently. My eyebrows immediately went up when you said that option, because there is a bit of consumer resentment when you see these places that you don't associate necessarily with tipping. But I noticed the numbers are really sharp in Ontario. That's the epicenter. 72% of tipped workers say that they're seeing a decline. What are they doing differently than any other province? Like, why are they struggling so much?
3: Well, it seems like, you know, again, the trends themselves are, they are different across the provinces. But what we're seeing here is that there's other contributing factors. In Ontario, the assumption here is that there are more of those places that are accepting tips when they didn't, and consumers have reacted. In Ontario also, the spending has gone down, sales have gone lower than before. You know, one of the things about all of this is to really explain that the whole purpose of this report was to do the work that other reports haven't done, which is to cover the other side of this whole tipping conversation. What's really interesting about this, Rob, is that 2 years ago when we did the survey, 77% of consumers said that they are very comfortable with tipping at restaurants and hotels. They just didn't want to tip in places that tipping didn't belong. Part of what's important here is that alignment, because despite tips going down, the employees really want to ensure that the tips are based on service. So they're not at all demanding that there has to be tips even when there is no service, at least from the industry here. And it's important to understand that, because in Ontario or even across Canada, 4 out of 10 hospitality people rely on those tips to pay their rent, pay their grocery bills. And that's the bigger issue with this trend right now.
2: Well, how vulnerable are they for even just a small change in consumer behavior? Because I was one of those guys. I used to pay my rent and get my groceries from tips when I was working at, you know, the Keg or at some of the places where I was bartending. What does that mean for income stability across this industry if all of a sudden there's this kind of a decline?
3: Well, it's not good. And what that really means is that we have to take a look at, you know, where does this lead us? Well, first, let's answer the question that every consumer asks when these tipping reports come out. Why can't the business just pay them a living wage? And it's a very fair question. The answer is complicated. We've built a website called fairtips.ca where we've broken this down. But in short, many consumers are not aware of the thin margins of hospitality and restaurant businesses. There is a benchmark like any industry. An average restaurant should be making 10% in profit. National average is at 4.1%. Just 2 years ago, it was at 2.8%. So the businesses simply do not have the margin to pay their employees higher wages. Consider the fact that minimum wage has also gone up in many of the provinces, again, as of last week. And on top of that, the most important thing for consumers to remember is all of these employees, all of these workers in hospitality, all these businesses are in the same economy as the consumers. They're also feeling the pressure from higher gas prices, higher cost of goods sold, and all of the other factors that are negatively impacting our wallet.
2: Afshin Mousavian is a CEO and co-founder of Actual. They've put together this report called The State of Tipping in Canada. It's got a lot of fresh data that we just got on our hands, and I'm just sifting through it as we speak here. Transparency and trust were two things that I thought were really cool in this report that you guys were able to kind of put your finger on. And even little things like disputes over tip pools and back of house splits and maybe things that consumers don't necessarily see. What are the best practices that you're recommending to operators to keep teams confident that tips are being shared fairly?
3: That's exactly what we focus on at Actual. We serve all sorts of hospitality operators from restaurants, hotels, and others with this type of a system and with this type of process. But if you wanted to manage it manually, it means that you have to keep an eye on federal rules, provincial rules. And then on top of that, the most important aspect of meeting transparency is to make sure there is internal and external transparency. Internally, you want to make sure your tipping rules are very clear to every single team member. Externally, you want to make sure consumers know that those tips are going to those employees. That is part of the misalignment that we're hoping to correct. The more businesses can let consumers know that the tips at the location are divided based on a fair tipping policies, the more the consumers are going to be comfortable with leaving tips. And everyone agrees that where tips don't belong, any consumer shouldn't consider tipping.
2: Okay, the automated tip screen. It has always been the bane of certain people's existence. I went to a restaurant in Vancouver this past week and I looked at my wife as the pin pad came to the table and I said, "You'll never believe this." And she said, "It's what?" And I said, "The tip options are 21, 24, 27, and 30% for tips." Those were the options. And yes, you can customize it, but is this a part of the backlash? Afshin, is just some of these companies are just, they're asking for too much and just assuming that you're just going to press that screen?
3: While this, our research didn't specifically try to get answers for that, I can tell you from experience from our customers, yes, that is part of the frustration. When we start to adjust this beyond what consumers are used to or, you know, are comfortable paying, then we start to build more and more animosity in this world where consumers are understanding in certain areas they want to leave a tip, but then that rubs them the wrong way and they start to get frustrated. So our message to hospitality workers and businesses is that if we're asking consumers to keep in mind that these tips are really bridging the gap for what employees need to be able to take care of essentials, then we should also be reasonable with the tip suggestions there. And if a customer is really satisfied, they can always press the other and increase their tip amount beyond what's been accustomed in the past. That's your 15, 18, 20%.
2: There's a couple other surveys out there that said a handful of Canadians wanted to abolish tipping. You definitely, I don't think, want to go down that road, but you're just trying to make sure that companies across this country maybe have a better ecosystem and have a better structure and better rules in place so that they can succeed, but also the consumer themselves don't feel gouged.
3: Absolutely. And look, we're not saying that let's keep tipping because there are so many things that are wrong with tipping. We're saying that we have to keep tipping because there are so many underlying factors that have made tipping necessary. In Canada, we don't have the same infrastructure, the same economic situation that we have in Japan or in Switzerland and other places where tipping is not needed. To give you an idea, for instance, in Ontario or, you know, many of the other provinces where alcohol is regulated, the regulators are adding a margin of 60 to 140% on that bottle of alcohol. That doesn't matter if you as a consumer buy it or if the business buys it. That's where we start. And as a result, the prices are higher. For businesses to remove tips, they'll need to increase their price by 35, 40%, which is not palpable by consumers. And tipping is actually a solution to that, because with tipping, you create this alternative sort of income that's taxed differently. And as a result, more of the dollars that the consumer leaves end up in the pockets of the employees, allowing them to pay for their essentials.
2: You know what? I wish that was on a little business card at every table, because I think that would bring the temperature in this country down significantly. Afshin, great insight. I thought, as a guy that worked in the service industry, both as an owner and as an employee, I found this State of Tipping in Canada 2026 report fascinating. I thought you guys at Actual knocked it out of the park. So let's do this again, Afshin. Thank you for the time today.
3: Would love to. We're doing another one at the end of the year.
2: I love that tipping is always such a polarizing conversation. Inbox already filling up. There's some people that say, listen, there's certain countries out there that don't do tipping at all, and they do a great job with service. But in this day and age, I got to think that tipping is so important to our servers and our kitchen staff around this country. I would hate to see tipping fall by the wayside. All right, a very quick break here. When we come back, how about this? There is a significant gender gap when it comes to diagnosing heart attacks. Women seem to be slipping through the cracks. We'll get the latest data from Dr. Colleen Norris after this.
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0: Now, back to Weekends with Rob Fay.
1: Heart attacks in women are often missed. Research is showing that symptoms go unrecognized in more than half of the cases, and women wait longer for tests and treatment, and this is contributing to higher death rates. So let's talk about this. Joining us is Dr. Colleen Norris, Professor and Associate Dean of Research in the Faculty of Nursing at the University of Alberta, whose work on sex and gender differences in heart disease is actually helping reshape Canadian guidelines and emergency care. Doctor, welcome to the program.
2: Thanks so much.
1: How much of the gap comes from women presenting without the quote-unquote classic chest pain, interpreting the same symptoms differently in women than they would in men?
2: It's the biggest gap we have in cardiovascular care, and especially in women's care. And I have to take a few steps back to help understand how I got here. So I was always doing women's heart health. I did my doctoral work on looking at the differences in outcome, and I was looking for treatment for heart disease, the differences in outcome of treatment, and I noticed a real big gap between the men and the women. And no matter what we did with this huge cohort of data from everybody in Alberta, it was this big difference between their health-related quality of life outcomes after heart disease, and the women consistently reported worse heart disease. I knew that women, this was years ago, women were presenting differently. And when we say presenting differently, they were showing

0: showing up at the emergency, they weren't being picked up as a heart disease person because they were not overweight and they were not smokers and they were not drinkers, or they were not what we picture of a person having a heart attack. And the other thing that was going on in those days is that we were trying to get women to understand that, actually the stats haven't changed, and it's every 20 minutes a woman in Canada dies of heart disease. And even I was surprised by that statistic because my fear was always breast cancer as a woman. And you're six times more likely to die of a heart event than breast cancer. And now, because the breast cancer treatments have become so good, the breast cancer women are dying of heart disease because we can do damage to their heart when we're doing the treatments for breast cancers.
1: Doctor, I'd be curious to know when you finally started to put two and two together on this, because I'm surprised. I didn't realize that so many women were simply going undetected.
0: I started to work on this and trying to figure out what was going on. And we know the outcomes are different. And I started to look at the treatments for heart disease. And interesting thing. So the way we work in Canada, actually around the world, is we create these things called clinical practice guidelines. And what it is the experts get together. So the Canadian Cardiovascular Society members all get together and they look at all the evidence for. The one I was on was looking for, it was called STEMI care, so a myocardial infarction care in Canada. So they look at all the clinical trials that have been done on that and look at the drugs that are given for people when they're having a heart attack or after they've had the heart attack. And they look at the trials and they get the best evidence and they say, okay, this is how we're going to treat people in Canada. This drug works for this and this drug works for this. And then they put out these clinical practice guidelines, and everyone across Canada will look it up. What are the practice guidelines for someone in Leduc, Alberta, that comes in with a heart attack? And so I was on that guidelines, and I had just started to be, they called me a sex and gender champion, just crazy label. But what I was doing is I was looking at how many women and men were in each of these trials that we use for how we treat people in Canada. And there were trials, they were really excellently run trials, scientifically great evidence, that had zero women in them. So we're saying this drug works for you, for your high blood pressure after you've had a heart attack, but we haven't actually tested it on women. And when I was looking at those trials, we would have different outcomes between the men and the women, but the response always from the epidemiological and the statistical groups were saying, there aren't enough women to make a statistical statement about that. So we're just going to say this drug works. But it actually didn't work for women. And so my response coming out of that was this is still consistent in cardiovascular drugs in Canada, is that we may not get enough women in the trial, but show me the evidence about whether it works for women versus men. Just stratify that data so I can say, you know what, I'm taking care of, I don't take care of a patient style, but if I'm taking care of a patient and I look at it and this woman has high blood pressure, but it says that drug doesn't actually work in women, then I'll try something else.
1: Your
0: Go ahead.
1: Alberta research found that about 300 women a year were sent home from ERs and then returned with a heart attack within 30 days.
0: I underestimated that when I was talking to it for that interview. And what it is we did a study and we looked at everybody who went to the emergency department, all the women who went to an emergency department for something that would be related to their heart. Then they were sent home and we looked at who came back. And in Alberta, in a 10-year period from 2010 to 2020, 30,000 women went to the emergency department, were sent home saying, it's not your heart, and came back within 30 days having had a heart attack. And I also want to emphasize that that doesn't count the people that didn't make it back. So we were in those years totally missing that these women have heart disease. But I have to tell you that I was fortunate to get a Caverson chair in women's health research. So I started to look into what we now call the menopausal transition. So women 40 to 50. And what really got me going on this was that I was part of a group called the Canadian Women's Heart Health Alliance. This was women across Canada, and it's researchers, scientists, clinicians, but also women with lived experience. And those women kept coming and saying to us, I was an athlete or I was a long distance runner. They were fit and healthy, and a lot of them were still doing that when they had their heart event. And as I said, they didn't represent the picture we have of someone who's at heart health risk. And so I started to look into what's going on in a woman's body while they are going through the perimenopausal stage.
1: I have a theory on this, Doctor. By the way, speaking with Dr. Colleen Norris, she's a professor and associate dean of research in the Faculty of Nursing out at the University of Alberta. The first thing that comes to my mind, Doctor, is men's bodies and women's bodies. Maybe I'm saying this too simply. They're built differently.
0: The most interesting thing that I didn't know, and I've been in the business my whole life, was that women have 400 estrogen receptors in their bodies, estrogen and progesterone. They are everywhere. They're in your eyes. They're in your ears. They're in your heart. They're in your blood vessels. We also know that the estrogen in our bodies is responsible for 8 things for your vessels, your blood vessels, and for your heart. So they're antioxidants, they're anti-inflammatory. So when you have this estrogen running, it's doing its job. It gets rid of the bad fats. It keeps the good fats. It also protects the endothelial layer. That's the inside layer of your blood vessels and keeps that so it's pliable. So I started to think, okay, we've always just said women's blood pressure goes up as they age. But it isn't aging. It's actually what their estrogen level is doing. Because when you take away that estrogen, the vessels get stiff. That started to say, okay, we've just been looking at it from a cardiovascular lens and a male cardiovascular lens. We actually need to say, where are you at in that menopausal transition? Because that's going to change your heart health and your brain health and your bone health, by the way. But the big kicker for me was there are studies now, if you have what we call vascular complications of pregnancy, so that's if you get gestational diabetes, which is diabetes just while you're pregnant, if you get high blood pressure just when you're pregnant, or if you get a thing called preeclampsia or eclampsia, those 4 things are related to your blood vessels, that you show up with heart health issues 10 years before any other woman. And so we started to look at what is causing those vascular complications of pregnancy in women. And I had a PhD student who went out and she surveyed 400 women across Canada and asked them all sorts of things that when you mentioned sex and gender, gender isn't just your gender identity or how you present. Gender for researchers is the gender roles you have, the gender relations you have, and institutionalized gender. And we have all sorts of variables that we collect for this to measure that. And so we asked all those questions of women. And lo and behold, what we found was that women who had, it's called amenorrhea, which is no period, for 3 or more months, that was associated with these complications of pregnancy. And that really blew my mind because we know that estrogen is good for your vessels. So if like an athlete will go years without periods, high-level athletes, or these women that we were talking to, if you don't have that estrogen for years, you damage your vessels.
1: I think you have left us with a ton of things to talk about. And I think there's going to be a lot of women that got a lot of information from this interview. Dr. Colleen Norris, thank you for your time this morning.
0: Thank you very much for your time.
1: Okay, the day's top stories are coming up next. I'm Rob Fay. Good morning, Canada. 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
9: 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Hitler has plunged Europe into war. Canada is scrambling to support Britain, while the U.S. insists they will remain neutral until the conflict expands and they're forced to act. 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I'm David Boris. 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
11: This update from the Canadian Press. The U.S. is stepping up its fight with the International Criminal Court after the court's investigations involving Afghanistan and Israel. Washington is threatening to cripple the tribunal through new sweeping financial and technology restrictions. Canada and seven other countries have condemned the sanctions. Six provinces and territories are urging Ottawa to deliver on an election promise to expand tax credits for mineral exploration projects. New Brunswick's opposition politicians are criticizing NB Power's newly proposed electricity rates. Electricity rates in the province would go up by an average of 5.5% each year for the next 3 years. And a 104-year-old tortoise at Halifax's Museum of Natural History is receiving an outpouring of support. He has surgery scheduled on Tuesday to remove a bladder stone. Gus is believed to be the world's oldest gopher tortoise, arriving at the Halifax Museum in 1942. From the Canadian Press, I'm Jason White.
12: Hey, glad you're with us on this Saturday morning. It's time for a check of the weekend scene. Glenn Crowder has your activity report. Glenn, what's going on today?
13: Hey, thanks, and good morning to you, Rob. Happy Thanksgiving, my friend, and to everyone for sure. And you know what? Our decent weather continues. That's a good one. We can say, and the theme of the weekend, no turkey forecast today. Now, your 640 forecast, a mix of sun and cloud today with a high of 19 and a low of 10, so that's not bad. And by the way, no frost for those early morning golfers. You don't have to worry about that at all, not this week for sure. Now, tomorrow, a chance of rain. I'd say a little bit more mix of sun and cloud as well, and a high of 16. Then holiday Monday, a mix of sun and cloud and a high of 20. Present temperature right now, if you are heading out, it's 6 and clear in the city, so a great time to go out for a walk for sure. Now, how about we talk about some great events. How about Gusapalooza? It's a famous indie artist event. It's 48 acres. I said 48 acres of music, food, art, and community. It's in Cookstown. It's at the Georgian-based Steam Show Grounds. Now, where Cookstown is, it's just off the 400, the Cookstown exit. There's a vendor's village, wellness zone, kids zone, art zone, and more with one weekend of endless memories. That's what they say. It all goes all weekend. Fall markets are huge. And if you haven't picked up your fresh veggies and decorations for the big day coming up tomorrow and Monday, well, head to the Toronto Fall Harvest Market. It's at Sugar Beach. Now, it's the second year. 3 days of food, family fun, and community. There's cozy fireplaces, pumpkin painting and carving. We also have a marshmallow fire pit. And there's, how about this one, axe throwing? Yeah, I said axe throwing. And more. It runs from noon to 11 through Monday. Have I got a good idea for you? How about this? And I have to congratulate the organizers at Downsview Park. How about Toronto Pumpkin Fest? You know, this is the Flatlands. This is where it used to be the old airport. But they've made it into a pumpkin patch. Also, a corn maze, stage performances, and live entertainment, 10 to 6 all through Monday, and that's about it for that. Now, about just a couple of quick notes here. Pumpkin Fest continues. That's what I just mentioned at Downsview Park. Ghost Tours at Gage Park. That's in Brampton. And Spooktacular Light Show. That's in Ajax. Have yourself a fantastic day. Have yourself a fantastic Thanksgiving weekend. I'll be back next hour to tell you about more about some ghost tours. Yeah, we've got some ghost tours on this kind of a spooky Thanksgiving weekend. Have a great one. Glenn Crud for 640 Toronto. Now back to you, Rob.
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12: Welcome back to the program. Also want to say good morning to all of our listeners in Edmonton, in Winnipeg, and all across Canada. We'll join British Columbia an hour from now, but for the rest of the country, a lot going on. Oh, goodness gracious. Did you see the job numbers that came out this week? Canada lost 68,000 jobs in the month of September. Let's get the latest.
16: An unexpected drop in Canada's job numbers last month, with the U.S. trade war only partially to blame.
17: What's interesting about the September data is we are actually seeing most of the job losses here really associated with the public sector.
16: Well, the manufacturing sector did shed more than 12,000 jobs. 70,000 positions were lost in healthcare, education, and social services. Many of those job losses related to declining levels of immigration.
18: It weakens demand, right? More people, more spending. And so when you have a pullback in the population, you naturally see declines in things like housing activity and consumer spending.
16: But more private sector job losses are coming too. Steel giant Stelco expected to lay off 500 workers in Ontario over the next several weeks. Conservative leader Pierre Poilievre calling on the Prime Minister to do more to help.
19: You need to immediately reverse the policies that have driven steel production out of Canada. That means ending the industrial carbon tax and making this the most competitive place to pour, to roll, and to produce steel here in Canada.
16: The job story varies across the country, with Quebec suffering the most losses, down 49,000 positions in September. BC and Ontario were also down 20,000 jobs each, while Alberta, Newfoundland and Labrador, and PEI were all hiring, with Alberta adding 23,000 jobs in the last month alone.
20: When we have more projects and the economy is doing better, that also means that we need more teachers, we need more frontline workers, we need more social services, and so really it does mean that there will be an increased pressure on the labor force, and that means ultimately a labor shortage.
16: Most of the jobs lost in September impacted young workers and women between the ages of 25 and 54. Heather Urex, West Global News, Calgary.
12: All right, so why this matters, in addition to the $68,000 that were lost in September, the biggest concern is that this is happening while the trade fight with the U.S. is intensifying. You've got the new U.S. tariffs, this whole Ottawa-Washington negotiation that just seems to be stalled or stagnant, and you're losing manufacturing jobs by the tens of thousands now. And in a country like Canada, where so many communities rely on things like auto parts and forestry and, gosh, here we go, steel, aluminum, agriculture, and all of these other export-linked industries, that weak manufacturing number is going to show up in smaller towns. It's going to show up in port cities. It's going to show up in industrial neighborhoods like Hamilton this week, not just on Bay Street. So the key question here is whether this becomes a longer slowdown or just a short stumble.
1: but the private sector employment did help hold steady, which is one genuinely positive sign. But public sector losses, weaker healthcare hiring, and manufacturing decline suggest that the pressure is mounting. Canada's job market, again, stumbling for 2 months in a row now. And for households that are already stretched thin as we get towards the holidays, the question is not just how many jobs were lost, but whether this is a beginning of a wider slowdown. Well, Canadians heading south need to know the rules and they need to know their rights. Global Affairs Canada say the number of arrests and detention cases involving Canadian citizens in the United States rose by 60% between April 2025 and March 2026. Now, that is especially striking because Canadian visits to the U.S. actually dropped by 25% over that same period. So in other words, fewer Canadians are traveling south, but more are ending up in trouble with U.S. authorities. So why should you pay attention? Ottawa has not explained exactly what's caused this increase, but of course, the broader political climate is hard to ignore, right? President Trump has expanded his immigration enforcement and these raids, and Canadians have reportedly been asked uncomfortable questions at the U.S. border. For a Canadian who assumes that this is a passport or a return ticket or a hotel booking automatically makes for a simpler crossing, this is a reminder that border screening is a lot more intense than it used to be. There is a thought maybe that if you knew your rights, you should be okay. If a Canadian is in fact detained at the U.S. border, the most important step is to ask immediately for the Canadian consulate. Because under consular rules, foreign nationals generally have the right to ask that their government be notified, and Global Affairs can check on a Canadian's welfare, and again, provide a list of local lawyers and help families back home understand what is happening. But travelers should know, I guess you would almost say, understand the difference between a border interview and an arrest. It's a big difference. At the border, officials have pretty broad authority to question anybody seeking entry. But once inside the U.S., a person generally has stronger legal protections. The right to remain silent, the right to a lawyer, the right not to sign any documents if they do not understand them. So again, safest approach is to stay calm and avoid an argument, and again, ask for a lawyer if you are detained. And again, as I mentioned, request the consular assistance. Well, this is one of the biggest stories that's going around right now, and there's all these different variations, and we'll just try to get the latest in a second here. But President Trump's announcement that Russia is going to send more than 300 tons of diesel to the United States and global markets is less an energy solution and more a political message that is squarely aimed at voters who are still paying high fuel prices less than a month before the midterms. I thought one of the best things that I heard, it was I was prepping for this morning's show, which is why I pulled the audio, came from the BBC. Here's the latest from Tom Bateman.
0: Remember that President Trump's Republican Party is facing these critical elections coming up for Congress in about a month's time now. And he's been desperately looking at ways to try to bring down the price of both petrol and diesel, the latter of which critically has been affected both by the war in the Middle East, but also by Ukrainian attacks on Russian diesel refineries. And we saw the Russians had restricted the export of diesel. That had been set to continue right into November. All of that restricting the amount of diesel on global markets. That's why prices in the UK are at record levels, as they have been here in the United States. It's been truckers and farmers badly affected by this. And Mr. Trump, of course, has been facing that huge pressure in the run-up to these elections. So we saw a couple of hours ago on social media, he posted this, that Russia will immediately supply over 300,000 tons of diesel fuel to the American and global marketplace, going on to say that diesel prices for Americans and indeed the world will be coming down in record numbers and fast. Now, at the same time, the U.S. Treasury announced that it is going to lift sanctions on the import of Russian diesel to the United States for the next 6 months. That is a stunning reversal of its own policy and indeed that of much of the West to keep the pressure on Moscow because of the war in Ukraine.
1: Again, that's Tom Bateman, U.S. State Department correspondent with BBC News with that report. The political risk here is just as important as the economics. Washington has sanctioned Russian energy companies because of the war in Ukraine. And now the Treasury has issued a license that allows Russian diesel imports right through April. So to Trump supporters, this looks like the president who's cutting through the red tape and lowering costs. But to critics out there, and especially to Ukraine, it looks like a concession to Vladimir Putin at the worst possible moment. And Volodymyr Zelensky's response was blunt. He said, quote unquote, gifts to Putin will not bring peace, unquote. So how do Americans react? Likely along familiar lines, drivers and businesses might welcome any sign that pumps and diesel prices could ease. Futures, by the way, did fall more than 4% on that news alone. But many voters are going to ask why the United States is buying fuel from the country that it has just spent years sanctioning, particularly while Ukrainian refineries and infrastructure remain under attack. If I was to just cut through the chase here, the broader question is whether this actually helps at the till. A one-time Russian shipment cannot undo a global supply crunch that has been driven by wars, refinery damages, and tight inventory. So if prices keep climbing, voters are going to see this as symbolism rather than relief. And if they even ease modestly before November the 3rd, speaking of the prices, you know Donald Trump's going to claim credit for that. And Democrats are going to have to argue that he traded strategic credibility for a short-term headline. So the headline should be it's a deal that might put a little more diesel in the system, but it puts a lot more politics into the pipeline as well. Okay, we'll take a break here. When we come back, our tech journalist, one of the good friends of the show, Carmi Levy, is going to stop by. We're going to get into limiting screen time, and it's not enough to quell these kids away from their phone these days, and adults as well. Why screen time might be the red herring in the conversation about your phones. I'm Rob Fay, back with more after this.
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0: This is Weekends with Rob Fay.
1: There's a new report saying that limiting screen time alone will not solve the problems that are linked to social media, because many platforms are designed to keep users scrolling well through targeted recommendations and notifications and this never-ending content. So what should parents and tech companies and governments be doing differently? Let's talk about this with tech analyst and journalist Carmi Levy, kind enough to join me here on the West Coast. Carmi, welcome to the program.
2: Oh, so good to be with you, Rob. Thanks so much for having me.
1: Oh, my pleasure, Carmi. Always a pleasure when you're on. When we talk about problematic social media use, what are we actually talking about here?
2: So is that it's designed from the start to be addictive. So things like infinite scroll, autoplay video, algorithmic recommendation engines. So you think you're sitting down for a couple of minutes, but next thing you know, hours have gone by and you're still scrolling. It's designed for engagement. It's designed to maximize your time on platforms so that the company can maximize revenue off of you, collect more data from you, show more ads, and make more money. And obviously it has worked. But of course it comes with a cost to our mental health, particularly to kids, youth who have not developed the kinds of skills necessary to use these tools in a balanced manner. They're still developing, so they're particularly vulnerable to this. And that largely explains why countries like Australia, as well as others, including Canada, are now stepping forward with bans, saying, okay, if you're under 16, then you're not allowed to use this app under these circumstances. And then they put in place national age verification tools to keep these kids off of it. And so this research really kind of it sheds light on the fact that bans on their own, and they have their role to play, but if this is all we're doing, it is clearly not enough, and it doesn't address the problem. In fact, it addresses the symptoms, but not the root cause.
1: Yeah, I'm curious to know if the bigger issue is the amount of time that young people are spending online, or maybe the way that these platforms are designed to keep them there.
2: Yeah, exactly. And we tend to look at screen time as a metric. And the report does say that, again, that shouldn't be the only metric that we're using in order to measure impact of these technologies on kids' mental health. Again, one tool in a toolkit of many. But if that's where it starts and ends, we're clearly not going far enough. And so they're saying, we need to pull back a little bit and understand what compels technology companies to design their tools in that way. Because if all we're doing is banning it and saying, okay, we're done, that's not going to change how these companies operate. It isn't going to change the business context within which their tools are rolled out and how they make money. And so they're going to continue to push. They'll work around the ban. Kids will work around the ban. Australia, they implemented their ban of under 16s last December, and research already shows that 85% of kids who would have been affected by the ban are still using the tools that they're not supposed to be on. So it clearly doesn't work as a measure. And so is it really making kids healthier? Probably not. Is it changing the way the businesses operate and kind of resulting in more safe tools being developed in the first place? No. So why are we kind of pretending that this is a viable model when it isn't?
1: There's obvious benefits to social media, both for kids and for adults. But when I think of my children, for example, education, access to communities. So the million-dollar question, Carmi, and I don't know if anybody's been able to answer this, with their finger right on the bullseye. How do you protect a young person without treating all online activity as harmful?
2: Yeah, this research certainly does recognize that social media can serve a benefit in society, particularly to younger kids. Canada is especially, we benefit especially from it because we are a large country, sparsely populated, harsh winters. Social media provides a means of connection, particularly for kids who live in rural areas who might not otherwise have access to mental health supports and other community resources. Social media to them is a lifeline. And so in order to allow those opportunities to flow through social media, but also not come at the expense of their mental health, they're suggesting that society, so governments, need to spearhead this, make global health policy a priority. In other words, youth online safety needs to be job one, and that needs to drive policy change. And then also recognize that even though we have incomplete research, there are a lot of governments that will say, you know, we're not really going to introduce final legislation now because the research still isn't complete. Well, it's a crisis, and we can have that in parallel. Introduce legislation, recognize that we're going to get better data as time goes on, and then update the legislation as we learn more. And then also to work cooperatively globally so that countries work together. The research describes a global alliance of countries that have already introduced similar legislation so that they work together to ensure that they're all working in lockstep, that they have standards that cross borders and that also provide support to each other as new legislation becomes aware, as new research is published. Mm-hmm. And so, you know, kind of a recognition that, you know, we've allowed the industry to drive this process. Now it's time to pull back from that and allow governments to set the agenda so that these companies are held accountable.
1: Carmi Levy is a tech analyst and a journalist joining us here on the Jazz Joe Hall Show. I'm Rob Fay filling in here on a Monday. I know in radio we have a thing called CanCon, which means that there's a certain percentage of Canadian music that has to be played within the hour. I can't just play everything from the States. I've got to pay homage to those from north of the border and give them their share as well. Is that possible? Like, can you change an algorithm around to mandate the amount that they see within an hour to be, I don't know, 40% beneficial, 60% beneficial? Like, can you ask TikTok and all these different companies, say, okay, if you're going to play by this, you've got to at least play within these rules because of this country?
2: We certainly can. The technology exists. The technology already exists to amplify content that is determined by the tech companies to be particularly sticky or particularly viral. And so there's no reason why we can't categorize other kinds of data and content and information and then amplify that and de-amplify the harmful content. So the technology is certainly in place. The question is do we have a regime to force the companies to behave in this way? And up until now, that's been really difficult because the last thing companies like Meta and Google and Snapchat want to do is share their algorithms. So it's a black box as far as we're concerned. We don't have any visibility into it. There is no transparency. So we need a legislative framework that forces them to fess up about the technology they're using to drive this addiction. And then we need better metrics on identifying positive types of content that can be shared and identifying negative kinds of content that correlates to negative impacts on kids' kids' mental health, and then de-emphasize that in our feeds as well. And so it can be done. The will needs to be there. We also need to force the companies to be a lot more open about what's going on behind the scenes.
1: That's going to take one heck of a government to be able to do that. Carmi, your insight so valued. Thank you for making time for me this afternoon.
2: Appreciate being with you. Thanks so much, Rob.
1: Yeah, we got a lot of feedback on that interview earlier in the week, and I said, you know what, that would be a great segment for the weekend, because screen time, and I find this not just in conversations with Carmi, but screen time seems to be the easy villain, because a child spends an hour on a phone, and a parent worries, and suddenly the solution sounds simple, which is take away the device. But the real question, or perhaps maybe the harder question here, is whether screen time is truly the cause of the problem, or whether it's just the most visible symptom of something that runs a little bit deeper. For many families, screens aren't just entertainment. They are babysitters during the double shift. They're a way to stay connected when the parents are working. And you know what? Sometimes it's the only affordable escape when housing and childcare and everyday costs leave little room for activities or sports or time together. So when we say something like kids are on the phone too much, we might be pointing at the device while missing the pressures that are around it, which are exhausted parents and fewer safe places to play and expensive recreation. These are all things that matter. I don't think it talked about enough. Screen time may be the thing that we can see, but the real problem might be everything that has made the screen feel like it is the easiest place for a child to go. Okay, we'll take a break here on the other side of the break. News, weather, traffic coming your way for those who carry it. Experts are warning against celebrities that are glamorizing smoking. After all these years, guess what the new hot trend in Hollywood is? Yeah, tobacco, cigarettes. It's back in the news again. I can't believe it. Rob Cunningham is a senior policy analyst with the Canadian Cancer Society. He's going to stop by and give us the data and tell us why this is ludicrous. I'm Rob Fay. This is Weekends, heard across the Chorus Radio Network.
3: Hi, I'm Linda Jackson, your local and regional counselor for the City of Vaughan. 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
1: Welcome back to the program. Good morning, Canada. Experts are warning that when celebrities light up on screen or on the stage or in social media, I'm not talking about their faces, I'm talking about smoking, that it can start to look glamorous again, and especially to young people. So let's talk about this live with Rob Cunningham, Senior Policy Analyst with the Canadian Cancer Society, on why celebrity smoking still matters and what it might be doing to a new generation. Rob, welcome to the program. Good morning.
2: Thanks very much, Rob. Good morning.
1: Are you surprised that Hollywood's kind of circling back on a trend that you fought so hard to, identify and show people the problems that come with it? Are you surprised that it's kind of had a bit of a resurgence lately?
2: Well, we're certainly very concerned. In a way, it is surprising. Celebrities do have a tremendous influence on younger people. You know, we saw that back in, for example, the 1950s, and movie stars smoked, had a tremendous influence. It was so glamorous. And now young people can be reached through social media and celebrities, with their activities just in everyday life. And also we have these influencers, that also can be influential. These are difficult areas to regulate, but we need to be vigilant. Certainly this new trend is not one that we want to have continued.
1: You know, I was doing some research for this particular interview, and I realized when we were going to talk about social media that all of a sudden this becomes a global challenge for you. I know that you represent the Canadian Cancer Society, but when you get influencers from Italy and Greece and Africa and all around the world, and they too are starting to show a North American and Canadian audience that, you know, smoking's quote unquote cool, it just must feel like it's gone from a molehill to a mountain right now.
2: Yeah, it is a problem because of the cross-boundary difficulties of regulating. In Canada, it's illegal for a tobacco company to pay a social media influencer to show a pack of cigarettes or to smoke or to vape. But that's not necessarily the case in other countries. And so it could be legal. And tobacco companies have this tremendous ability to promote their products that can cross borders. We do have this, somewhat comparable example is that tobacco companies are using Formula One sports cars, Grand Prix racing, used to have cigarette sponsor. Now they have nicotine pouches, which is another type of new product category that is getting young people addicted.
1: I think it was Paul Tracy's car that was Players, if memory serves me correct, or Greg Moore. I know one of the Canadian icons had Players as the sponsor for his car. What does the research tell us about whether young people are more likely to start smoking after there's been repeated exposure to smoking in entertainment? Is there a correlation between the two?
2: Yes. And we have decades of research about the influence of smoking in movies with respect to young people's smoking behavior. Now, movies have become more difficult now because many people can stream or can get it through sources other than going into the movie theater. The evidence is clear, and that's why we've tried to ban tobacco advertising. Have all of these lifestyle ads and young people in social settings or in association with sports. We know that tobacco advertising works. We know that tobacco sponsorship advertising works. We need to be vigilant. We need to take more action. We need to do a lot more to strengthen our overall tobacco control strategies. There's still 46,000 Canadians who die each year. It's a leading preventable cause of disease and death in Canada, including 30% of all cancer deaths. And the overwhelming proportion of people who begin smoking do so as underage teenagers. And nicotine is so addictive that, even not that many cigarettes can lead you on a path to addiction, potentially for life. It's going to cost you a lot of money for all of those cigarettes, but also the health effects. Are so much.
1: Rob Cunningham is the Senior Policy Analyst with the Canadian Cancer Society, joining us bright and early here on a Saturday here on Weekends, heard across the Chorus Radio Network. Rob, I have to admit I'm guilty of working in pro sports where I saw a lot of baseball players chewing tobacco in and around me, and I probably should have been a little more vocal in my assessments of what they were doing, but The reality is this is an industry, in particular sports, where we're also starting to see a resurgence of smoking and smokeless tobaccos. I'm so surprised that we're having this conversation in 2026. Where do you think this resurgence stemmed from? I mean, not to put your feet under the flame here, but it just seems to me like we were doing such a good job on the information and getting it out. But in the last year or two, it just seems like all of a sudden everything's gone upside down.
2: And indeed, we are seeing more depictions of smoking in movies, even though smoking prevalence, you know, in the United States and Canada is at the lowest level ever. So I don't have a good answer to that question. And so far, in terms of the statistics, we've not yet seen an increase in smoking. We certainly have for youth vaping and nicotine pouches. But all of this media coverage, I think, is sort of building on itself. It's kind of snowballing. Right. And it sort of gives an acceptance or a license. Other celebrities are doing it, so I can too. Now, if you're an athletes obviously are influential to young people that you refer to, and you refer to the sports racing, the car racers previously.
1: Yeah.
2: Celebrities don't want their kids or grandkids to smoke. So they must be informed, and so that what they are doing is having an impact on young people that they wouldn't want to have for their own kids or grandkids.
1: You know, I'd be curious to know, because I know the tobacco industry in North America is probably on the ropes, Rob, over the great work that you guys have done over the last decade or two. My curiosity comes to what amount of money they're spending to try to get their name back into the game. And again, I hate to say it, Rob, and maybe I'm taking you out into left field here, but money talks. And if they see a crack or a chink in the armor here, this is a big industry that's hemorrhaging money and they want to get back into games. So maybe this is the way they do it, is to get a couple of celebrities to write it into a script, or... And it's that simple, as just writing it into the script. And the next thing you know, it's on the silver screen or it's on Netflix and people are looking at it saying, oh, you know, that guy looks great. Can't be that bad.
2: You know, and especially because things that can be done in certain other countries, you know, where the regulations are not as strong as in Canada. Right. And, you know, that could have a global influence. You know, and certainly tobacco companies have a lot of promotional dollars that are going in to retailers, for example, to have incentive promotions. And in fact, that lowers the price. You know, these should be banned. And yes, the tobacco companies, I once heard they have more money than God. They want to protect their sales and their profits for as long as possible. But we need to respond. And certainly they have promotions now for nicotine pouches, for vaping. And certainly for nicotine pouches that they can no longer get away with for cigarettes.
1: Yeah, I was just, you know, looking at some shows that are really popular over the last, say, 5 or 10 years. And you think of Mad Men, you think of Peaky Blinders, you think of Orange is the New Black. I mean, The Walking Dead, all of their main characters smoked as a part of the show's survival and used it as, you know, kind of stress imagery. But this is a very big problem, just in the fact that you got a new generation, a younger generation that all of a sudden sees this everywhere. And it's not the anomaly anymore. It seems like it's becoming a bit more of the norm when it comes to entertainment and needs to be nipped in the bud, which is part of the reason that we have you here today. Rob, before I let you go, I just had one more question for you that I think is relevant. What would you like to see change, whether it's from the entertainment industry or regulators in these parts of the world where maybe it's not being regulated, to reduce the glamorization of smoking?
2: Well, I think that we need to ensure that there's no payments being made directly or indirectly in more countries. The Canadian government and in the United States, they should stop subsidizing any movies that are intended, for publication. If you have smoking in that, you're not going to get government money. You can do whatever you want, but the Canadian taxpayer should not subsidize that. And moreover, there still is an opportunity for an adult accompaniment rating, or 18 plus, or however you decide, so that kids are not being exposed to it the way that they have been for so many years.
1: That would be a very bold move, Rob. If they could all of a sudden take away some of those subsidies because of that, that would be that'd be gutsy if they were to go that route. But Rob, sometimes you got to think outside of the box to make things happen. I really valued you coming on this morning, and I think your insight really second to none. Thank you for making time for me this morning, and let's keep this conversation moving.
2: Thanks, Rob. My pleasure.
1: years. Fantastic job. 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I got like 10 more questions I could have asked him, but we'll take a break here because we got to keep the show rumbling forward. When we come back, more young men are relying on supplements in a very big way. 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We'll tell you about that next.
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12: Welcome back to Weekends, heard across the Chorus Radio Network. Well, I don't know if you know this, but more young men are turning to things like creatine and other supplements and are diving into this looks-maxing trend, which optimizes their appearance but can also raise concerns about body image and mental health. So let's talk about this with Kyle Ganzen, an associate professor out of the University of Toronto who studies how social media and supplements and masculinity shapes boys and men's mental health. Welcome to the program, Kyle.
13: Yeah, thanks so much for having me. This is awesome.
12: Well, you know what? I'm old enough to remember when it was Arnold Schwarzenegger and he was pumping iron and doing all this stuff. So this isn't necessarily a new theory to me, but can you talk about why this looks maxing is starting to evolve into a trend that's a little concerning?
13: Yeah, that's really a good point. I mean, you know, the focus on men's body has evolved and changed over time. I mean, certainly the Arnold Schwarzenegger, like large muscular bodies of like the late 70s, 80s, early 90s kind of thing, was very prominent. We moved into like a more thin muscular ideal with like Fight Club and Brad Pitt and the men's health movement. And now we're kind of in this like optimization kind of trend, which is kind of what looks maxing is all about. And it's really about doing everything you can to maximize your physical appearance and your physical attractiveness. And so that may include things like using dietary supplements like creatine or workouts or other behaviors like mewing, which is like putting your tongue on the top of your mouth, which is supposed to sort of help with the form of your jawline and facial structure. So all different types of things. But again, at this time where we have like peptides and, you know, all these different enhancement products, it's really about enhancement, maximization of what you currently have as an individual.
12: Kyle, I was really taken aback by your studies that suggest that more than 80% of adolescent boys and young

0: men use protein supplements and up to half use creatine. I mean, what does that tell us about how normalized these products have become?
1: They're extremely normalized. They're extremely prevalent, as you're describing. I mean, that's just one study. We don't really track this type of data, regularly in Canada. So that's one point in time. So we shouldn't take that as like the gold standard per se, but it is highly prevalent. And, you know, they're quite accessible. You know, these dietary supplements you can purchase at basically any pharmacy, any grocery store. You can walk in, go to the self-checkout and check yourself out without ever any interaction with like a pharmacist or a medical professional or dietitian or anybody. And so it's very accessible for people to actually get and access these products.
0: I used to work at a place called Fitness World, and you'd get all types. You'd get the people that like to just, you know, eat well. And then you had the people that would go and inject themselves in the toilets in between
1: Absolutely.
0: Workouts. And we see people that are using things like protein and creatine, which to me is not really alarming per se. But usually if you can't get the gains that you want, Kyle, you're looking at something down the road. Is that one of the challenges here is it'll only get you so far? And this is where you can cross into maybe the darker side of this?
1: That's absolutely true. And we've done some research actually showing that at a certain point, you know, these more like normative or maybe healthy, if you will, more safer behaviors like, you know, proper diet, proper rest, proper training, maybe use of dietary supplements, though not everybody uses them. At a certain point, those things can only do so much. Your body can only hold so much muscle or grow so much or become so strong. And so the inclination for some is to go to more extreme, maybe risky or dangerous methods like the use of now injectable peptides, which we're seeing much more commonly, as well as the use of anabolic steroids, which again are actually like very effective at increasing muscle mass and strength, but you know, they're illicit. They come with a lot of potential adverse side effects, especially when used without the proper oversight of like a medical professional. So yes, it is possible. And we have seen that in our research and other research that there is somewhat of a trajectory that can happen for some if they become frustrated or, you know, particularly challenged with the lack of growth or stagnation that happens in their musculature.
0: I always thought that this was, you know, in the teenage years, Kyle, I always thought it was a girl thing or a young woman's thing to worry about their physiques and their hair and their jawlines and all those little things and cup size. But I'm surprised to see how many young men are being affected by this right now. Is that and I'm going to go down the rabbit hole by saying, is this a social media thing? Yeah. But is this partially due to what they see online and the fact that now men are starting to feel pressures that maybe women can relate to?
1: I think social media is a big part of it for sure. I mean, looks maxing really just stem out of the kind of social media, online forum, sort of Discord channels, like spaces. And so it's obviously become much more mainstream. But in general, I think boys and young men are feeling and seeing the importance of their appearance as it relates to their like social utility or how many swipes they can get on a dating app or just how they feel maybe in, you know, job interviews. And I think they really are internalizing the idea that we live in a very appearance focused society, that our appearances matter, how we look, how attractive we are, how we stack up to the sort of ideal that we have in our society. And so that is pushing more and more of them to strive to achieve that ideal or at least do as much as they can to, again, maximize what they have as their appearance and their body.
0: Kyle Ganson, an associate professor out at the University of Toronto, joining us here on Weekends, heard across the Course Radio Network. What specific regulatory changes would you think could actually reduce the harm here?
1: Yeah, that's a really good question. I mean, I think it's important just to note that like dietary supplements like creatine, protein, et cetera, they don't go through the same type of regulatory process as like a pharmaceutical. While there are some needs for like safety, kind of efficacy, if you will, of claims that are made about these different products, they're not had at the same high standard that those pharmaceuticals follow. So I think that's an important distinction. I think some people just assume that they're on the market, they're safe, they can be used, right? But there are side effects that kind of come from them. And so that's an important distinction. I think as far as what would be helpful, I would recommend actually putting these things like quote unquote behind the counter or like, you know, behind a locked case so that there has to be some sort of buffer or interaction that happens between someone who wants to purchase them and like maybe a pharmacist or like at least a store employee. Or, you know, I even think about like going down the shopper's aisle. There's like baby formula that's behind the locked case. And it's like, huh?
0: Yeah.
1: This is baby formula. And yet we put these like pre-workouts which have tons of caffeine in them and, you know, protein and creatine supplements just like right there for anybody to grab. So I think creating some like tension or like buffer points where maybe information can be shared or, you know, again, it might just be more challenging. So young people are like, oh, okay, like maybe I won't go and spend $35 on this tub of creatine or something. So I think that might actually be something that could be really helpful. And I think the other piece is just like raising more awareness, right? Like putting more information that's readily available to people, like whether it be on the products themselves or just like in a flyer that's there, you know, that kind of says, you know, a little bit of information about how they're regulated, what could potentially side effects be, you know, maybe talking to a doctor about use, things like that.
0: As a parent of two kids myself, I would be curious to know what the right questions to ask would be and what signs would suggest that maybe it's time to seek professional help for body image or eating disorder concerns. You want to help, but you know, there's only certain things you can ask your kids. And I'd be curious to get your perspective on this.
1: Yeah, I mean, I always recommend this idea of like respectful curiosity, which is you don't really want to jump to conclusions. You don't want to like, you know, kind of shame your kids for maybe wanting to like improve their body or improve their appearance. Like that's very normative for like most adolescents. They start to shower more. They start to put on, you know, cologne or deodorant or whatever they might be doing to make themselves feel more socially acceptable. I think all that stuff is very normative. I think obviously when things are more concerning, like they're not socializing as much, maybe they're more depressed or anxious about their bodies or appearance, it's preventing them from socializing like they used to, right? Their grades are failing, you know, all that type of stuff. Like then we start to raise some flags about some concerns. And I think it's just if you build a relationship with your kid about being curious about their behaviors, asking them, hey, where are you getting this information about these different products or these behaviors or who's pressuring you to feel this way or what are you seeing on social media, right? Like, again, not jumping to like, I need to solve the problem or get rid of the problem, but aligning with them, opening up space and trust for them to be able to come to you and have more honest conversations. You know, that would be the key, right? Is just so that they see you as a trusted adult that they can come to and not feel like they're going to have to hide this from you because they're afraid they're going to get in trouble or something along those lines. But really just warmth and openness and help, you know, wanting to be there as they kind of go through this developmental phase.
0: I think it's a topic that we can all relate to, even if you're older and you're driving around listening or somebody in the back seat listening to your parents, listen to news radio. We all worry about our bodies and the appearance. Thank you for your expertise and for your time today.
1: Yeah, thanks so much for having us. 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
17: 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Sometimes we forget that. I'm Craig Baird, host of Canadian History X, and this month I'm shining a spotlight on what makes Canada great. 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
20: This update from the Canadian press. Canada and several other countries are condemning U.S. sanctions on the International Criminal Court. It's part of an American campaign to dismantle the tribunal over its investigations into the U.S. and its allies, including Israel. An advocate for medical assistance in dying being expanded to include mental disorders has filed a medical regulator complaint against an MP who's also a doctor. Marcus Pawlowski's comment in a government report suggested illicit drugs like fentanyl are a painless and readily available option to end one's life. Hundreds of thousands of people are without power after Hurricane Isaias crashed into the U.S. Gulf Coast. Heavy rain and potential flooding looms across much of the U.S. Southeast through the weekend. And the co-creator of the Degrassi television series has made a new documentary about the people living in Ontario's encampments and how they got there. Linda Schuyler's documentary is titled Home. It premieres tonight on TVO. From the Canadian press, I'm Jason White.
0: Welcome to your Saturday morning. I'm really glad you're here. Time to check in with Glenn Crowder for what is happening this weekend.
21: Well, good morning, Rob. And you know what? I know Thanksgiving isn't until Monday, but let's kick it up a notch and celebrate this very special family weekend. All weekend, matter of fact. And you know what? No turkey forecast, keeping in the theme of the weekend here. Well, how about your 640 forecast? It's a good one. A mix of sun and cloud today with a chance, well, a high of 18, maybe a chance of late day showers. You know, like we had this past week, lows tonight of 9. By the way, tomorrow, chance of showers, little mix of sun and cloud as well, and a high of 17. Then holiday Monday, our big Thanksgiving Monday, a mix of sun and cloud with a chance of showers and a high of 20. That's very comfortable. Now, present temperatures 8 and clear in the city, so a light jacket if you're heading out for that early morning walk. Okay, how about we talk about some family events, more family events. Head to Downsview Park for something really big. Sound like Ed Sullivan, didn't I? Well, I just dated myself. Anyways, Toronto Pumpkin Fest. It's Pumpkin Patch at the best. Now, continue the fact that it's right in the middle of the old Downsview lands, the old airport lands. They built a pumpkin patch, which is spectacular. The kids will love this one with a kiddie midway, inflatables, corn maze, food trucks, live performances, and more. It runs from 10 to 6 through Monday. Well, how about another family day? And talk about tradition here. 179th Woodbridge Fall Fair. That's right. I said 179 years old. It's been going since 1847, and it is huge. There's a classic car show, midway, petting zoo, wagon rides, live entertainment, and a giant pumpkin patch as well. To mention the Midway as well. Also, Wild West Show, food trucks, marketplace. My goodness, we can go on here. Local vendors and more. And here's a note, by the way. No dogs allowed, period, except for service dogs. It runs from 11 to 7 through Monday. How about Screams at Halloween or Screams on Halloween? That's Assembly Park in Vaughan. Now, 7 terrifying haunted mazes. That's what they say. 120 live actors to scare the heck out of you. Roaming entertainers, Midway of Monsters, food trucks, and more. Runs from 7 to midnight. And a couple of quick hits here, by the way. Pumpkin Fest, as I mentioned, continues at Downsview Park. Ghost Tours at Gage Park, that's in Brampton. Legends of Horror at the Castle Loma. Toronto Fall Harvest Market at Sugar Beach. And Spooktacular Light Show, that's in Ajax. Well, a busy weekend for Thanksgiving, by the way. Have yourself a good one. A great Thanksgiving weekend with the family. Glenn Crutter, 640 Toronto. Now back to you, Rob.
0: Good stuff, Glenn. Thank you for the heads up. Stay with us. I'm Rob Fay. Weekends continues in a moment on 640 Toronto.
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1: This week, a new documentary takes us back inside the van and onto the highway alongside Terry Fox, using never-seen-before footage from his 1980 Marathon of Hope. It's called Run, Terry, Run, and it's directed by award-winning filmmaker Sean Menard. With us now is Sean and a special guest, Terry's younger brother, who joined the crew on the road and serves as an executive producer on the film, Daryl Fox. I welcome you both.
2: Hey, Rob.
3: Hey, Rob.
1: Well, I have had a chance to see this film. I was very lucky, and I sat with my jaw on the floor, tears in my eyes, because A, I couldn't believe the footage that you guys had, and B, reliving that journey, just so special to me and to so many Canadians. So, Sean, you uncovered roughly 90 to 96 reels of unseen footage and built this film kind of different. You didn't go the talking head route. Why did you make that choice, and how do you think it shaped the film?
3: Yeah, I wanted to bring people back to 1980 in a similar way that maybe scripted movies do, right? They don't have talking heads. They don't travel back to modern times and to where the story takes place. It's just rooted in this one moment of time. And for this film, it's 1980's Marathon of Hope. And so, I just sat down, everyone that was in the van, which wasn't a lot. It was his best friend, Doug, and Daryl here sitting to my left, and we basically just wanted to bring their voices and guide this incredible story.
1: Is it hard to do a film like this when everybody, well, at least there's a generation of Canadians out there that feel that they already know the story? Was there any added pressure?
3: The pressure was even here. Daryl, one of his first questions was like, why is your film going to be any different than what's been done before? And I shared the approach that I wanted to do. And then it was like a question where I said, hey, wouldn't it be great if there was some footage out there that people haven't seen and we can really add this in? And then, of course, we ended up finding gold.
1: Daryl, what's a moment from the road that this new footage captures that you feel maybe many Canadians didn't know about Terry or the Marathon of Hope?
4: We all know this story. Every Canadian knows about Terry Fox. But for me, it's the details. It's, which come out in Run, Terry, Run, which haven't been, I don't think, articulated or featured in previous documentaries. How long the days were for Terry, getting up every morning at 4:30, starting to run at 5, running a marathon, 42 kilometers, 26 miles every day, 443 days in a row. The way, the approach that Sean has gone with this documentary, you get the feeling you're right there. You're on the side of the road. And that's what I feel. That's what I feel. I feel like I'm right back there in 1980, and I'm taking in those long images and clips of Terry, footage of Terry running. And I could never stop it watching. It was just incredible to take in this athletic and mental feat and then watch everyone else watch Terry run. That's what I remember doing. After a while, actually, I found it difficult to watch Terry run, but I could watch others watch Terry run. I could see the impact he was having on every Canadian.
1: You were alongside him during that Marathon of Hope. Was there something in the footage that even just maybe jarred an emotion or a memory that maybe you had kind of stored away after all these years?
4: Well, not really, because I live and breathe Terry Fox, Rob. It's everything that I do. Every day I wake up and he's on my mind. There's some reason for me to engage with his story. But what was surreal and what was new was hearing audio of Terry, hearing him speak. And I haven't heard new clips or sound of Terry in forever. And to hear him speak in that voice, and I obviously know that voice so well, and to hear him share his thoughts and his vision and his values, and just to hear him speak is a real gift and very emotional. And I'm going to viewing number 6 today, and I think it's going to take 143, one for each day that Terry ran before I really take in what's in that doc. Is so emotional and overwhelming for me.
1: Sean, the documentary leans heavily on the behind-the-scenes life in the van and on the roadside, which I think brings the viewer right into the Marathon of Hope with them, which I think was a really cool perspective for Canadians. What did you learn as a filmmaker about Terry's character? Was it his vulnerabilities? Like, I didn't realize there was that dimension to it. You only see the stuff you see in the media. Was it his humor? I didn't realize he had this dry humor. I mean, there were so many things that I got from it. What did you get from it?
3: All of the above. Your experiences you're having were the same that I had while making it. And so it's really just trying to, Yeah, it's hard for me to put into words. That's why I made the film to kind of let the viewers have that experience themselves. And I think for the most part, recognizing how little support from the media and I guess understanding from drivers as they're flying by on the highway of what he was doing out there. And then, of course, watching it build to when he becomes essentially a rock star and everyone in the country wants a piece of him, and to see how he's having to handle that while still having to not get lost on the messaging and why he's out there running for cancer research. And just to see this humble kid try and deal with all that and the scope and the weight of it while running 26 miles a day is it's hard to really wrap your head around until you see it.
1: There were little things that I hadn't even thought of, like running into the wind and the short shoulders on the highway in Quebec, and all of these little details that the film brings up, I think are extraordinary. For those listening, the movie is called Run, Terry, Run. It's directed by Sean Menard, an award-winning filmmaker. And we're also joined by Daryl Fox, who was an executive producer on the film, but most importantly, the brother of Terry. Daryl, of all the things that I thought of, there were those lonely moments. And we talk about the relationship with his best friend, how you kind of came in to balance the book, so to speak. All of those moments where he was by himself, you know him as your brother. How do you think he endured the loneliness and the isolation of the road before, again, things kicked up for him?
4: Well, he had this incredible ability, Rob, to remember, the 16 months of chemotherapy and going through cancer. And, during that time, we as family members, we didn't appreciate or understand what Terry himself was going through, because he never would share that. He would never share his own personal challenges and pain that he was going through. But you always knew what he was experiencing from the stories he shared of others that were not going to live. And that had a tremendous impact on him. So whenever he was having difficulties running, he would always say, I need only reflect back to those that I'd left behind in the cancer ward. And what he was going through at that particular moment when he was lonely and struggling paled in comparison to what a cancer patient goes through, because they live with pain 24 hours a day, 7 days a week. They don't have a switch. They can't shut it off. It's with them. Whereas Terry could stop running anytime. He could stop running, his pain would go away. So that, again, was always what kept Terry focused to keep going and keep running.
1: I love at the end of the film how you say his goal was a million. And as of this conversation, he's raised over a billion, which to me is extraordinary. There is a whole generation, Sean, that really know of the man, but don't know necessarily the story of the man. I did my show on the weekend right after watching this, and I said that this needs to be mandatory in every school in Canada. They need to watch this. I said unequivocally mandatory. It should be a part of the curriculum. Sean, there are kids that are in their mid-30s now that don't know the story to the level that you're teaching them about it right now. Is that important to you, is to make sure that you honored the integrity of the journey as opposed to just getting some names and cool footage on film?
3: Yeah, that was pretty much the genesis and the reason why I made the film. And I remember early on having conversation with Daryl and the rest of the Fox family. And I said, I'm going to finance this, but we're going to make sure that money not only goes back to the foundation, but whenever the licenses are up, we're donating this and we want it in schools. We want this to be part of the teaching curriculum moving forward so that his story is never forgotten and people can be inspired for many generations to come.
1: I don't get stopped very often by movies where at the end of the movie, I sit back and I'm just like, I'd watch it again right now. You have something very special on your hands. And I know that you guys are super busy. So thank you for the time. The movie Run, Terry, Run, rave reviews from all the film festivals that it's gone through. And it comes out to the general public in just a couple of days. Last question for you, Daryl. What are you hoping is the takeaway when somebody leaves the theater after watching this for 2 hours? What is the one thing that you want people to feel as opposed to have just seen?
4: Well, I hope they feel inspired. I hope they recognize that, like, we don't put Terry on a pedestal. He was average in every way, but look what he accomplished through drive and determination. We're all capable. And we all are Terry Foxers. So, don't let limitations get in the way. You can do anything. That's what I want people to take from this.
1: A wonderful compilation and a beautifully made film, Sean. Congratulations to the both of you. The film, once again, Run, Terry, Run. All right, we'll take a break here. When we come back, post-secondary education is becoming harder and harder to afford. We're going to be speaking with the president of the Faculty Association at Memorial University in St. John's on why federal and provincial governments need to do more if they want to keep university within reach. I'm Rob Fay. Good morning, Canada. This is Weekends heard across the Chorus Radio Network.
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1: Welcome back to the program. You know, there was a time when going to university or college was seen as a pretty straightforward path. You finished high school, you chose your program, you found a way to pay for it, and you moved on with your life. But today, for many young people, that path feels less like an opportunity and more like a financial obstacle course, because the cost of post-secondary education is so much more than tuition these days. It's rent near campus, it's groceries, transit. I was trying to do the math during the break here. Textbooks, technology, childcare if you've got kids, and the growing list of fees that arrive with every semester. So again, a student might qualify for a program, work hard to get accepted, and still wonder if they can actually afford to go. Now, tuition gets most of the attention, and it should, but tuition is really only a part of the bill because students, again, as I mentioned, need a place to live. They have to have food on the table, a way to get to class, and sometimes very expensive equipment or placements that do not come with a paycheck. So for students who are living away from home right now, the pressure can be even greater. When I went to school south of the border, it was the greatest day of the week or the month when my mom would slip a $50 bill into the mail and put it into my mailbox. It just gave me a little breathing room to get me through that week. And there's a lot of kids out there right now getting into their second month of university and are probably looking at their bank account saying, boy, the student loan already came out. So what happens here? Students will take on part-time work to make their ends meet. And that can be a positive experience, but too many hours on the job, it's going to pull you away from your studying. It's going to pull you away from getting rest in these classes. So you've got your loans. You've got the occasional family support. You've got your credit cards at 18, 19% interest. And for students without a financial safety net, one of these unexpected expenses can be enough to force them to pause or, dare we say, drop out of school. So this should matter to everybody in this country, because this isn't just a student problem. When people can't afford to continue their education, the whole province and the country loses out. I mean, how many times on this station have you heard any guest talk to any host about things that matter? We need what? Nurses and teachers and skilled tradespeople and engineers and early childhood educators and technicians and researchers. My voice cracks thinking about all the different things that we need people trained for when it comes to the jobs of tomorrow, especially in things like healthcare and technology. But we can't expect young people to train for these careers if the cost of getting there just keeps on climbing. Then there is the fairness issue. A student from a wealthy family might be able to focus on school and live close to campus and take the unpaid internship and not have to panic. A student from a lower income family is going to have to work, and they're going to have to work long hours. So they're going to have to commute probably from a fair distance away and, dare I say, give up on a program altogether. The talent is spread across every community, but I can tell you from experience, the opportunity is not. So don't bring me your problems, bring me your solutions, right, Rob? I got you. Federal and provincial governments need to treat post-secondary education as an investment, not a luxury. And that means keeping tuition predictable. It means keeping tuition affordable. They have to expand their grants rather than relying mainly on loans to make sure that student aid reflects the real cost of living. I will say this, and I do this because I teach at Kwantlen Polytechnic University out here on the West Coast. And one of the things that really surprised me, at the end of every semester, you can see which grants and which scholarships were claimed or awarded and how many of them went unreceived. As in, the money was there, but maybe the student wasn't aware that they could have actually applied for this, qualified for it, and had an extra $500 or $1,000 or $10,000. So sometimes you got to remember that you've got to go through the due diligence as a student or as a family of looking through and exhausting every possible way to find grants and bursaries and funding and scholarships, because they are out there. And sometimes there's a lot of kids that don't realize this. But let's get back to the university from a federal and provincial perspective, because it means funding colleges and universities properly. When public funding falls short, and it is right now, the institution will have to face tough choices. It ends up being larger classes. Certain classes get cut. There's delays on maintenance, and students just end up paying more and receiving less. The one thing that we don't talk about enough, though, because we always focus on low-income housing and things like that, but student housing counts as well. Student housing near campuses is a really big deal. And in some of the major markets in this country, whether it's McGill or U of T or UBC or University of Saskatchewan, there needs to be more housing near campuses. I think every student should get a free transit pass. I think every student, if they've got children, should get a reduction in childcare. And I think they should get food security as well. A student shouldn't have to choose between buying groceries and staying enrolled. And students shouldn't be surprised by a long list of mandatory fees that make the already tight budget even tighter, because the universities aren't going away. This is like me telling you stuff about Christmas that you don't want your kids to know. And this is, universities are businesses. This just in. And at the end of the day, they're trying to make money to pay their professors and their maintenance crews and all of the people that make their university function and function well and at a high level. And they want that tuition and they need that money. And so it's not going to come from them. So the goal should be simple here. Make it possible for a motivated student to continue their education without carrying this crushing financial burden. And if I can veer off just for 1 second to talk about this, I think one of the biggest mistakes that we've made in this country over the last 2 to 3 years is our reduction of international students. And I say this from experience, because it has made certain universities and colleges and post-secondary institutions in this country hemorrhage money. And they have shut down entire departments because they don't have that influx of money. A foreign student will pay 3 to 4, maybe even 5 times what an in-province student will have to pay. And I know what you're thinking. Well, what happens is they come here, they do their 2 years or their 4 years, they get that education, they get all the bursaries and grants and scholarships, and then they go home to their country and Canada reaps none of the reward. But if you make Canada a place of desire when it comes to a destination and you incentivize post-secondary education, these people will stay and they will keep their craft and their skill here. That hard line that Canada took, I think it was 2024, with regards to slamming the door on international students, I think is backfiring in a big way. If you ask any university, when they pull out their books and talk about just how much money they've lost and the jobs that have been lost because of it and the programs that have been cut because of it, this is a major problem. So when universities lose money on one end, where do you think they go? Well, they get it from the students that stick around. So again, this doesn't mean that every program is going to be free overnight, but it does mean that the governments and the universities and the colleges should be a little more transparent and honest about what the full cost of an education is, and then work really hard to reduce it. Fewer surprises, more grants, better housing options, and true support that reaches students before they are forced to quit. Because when a young person has to abandon school because they can't afford rent or groceries, you don't just lose a student, you lose a future nurse, a future teacher, a future tradesperson, a researcher, or dare I say, a community leader. I'd love to hear from you on this. Hit me up on my socials at Rob Fay, which is R-O-B, F as in Frank, A-I, or say it with me, everybody, on the worst email within the Chorus Radio Network, which is rob.fay@chorusent.com. That is Chorus, hold the H, by the way, C-O-R-U-S-E-N-T.com. All right, a quick break here. News, weather, traffic coming your way as you wake up this morning across this country. On the other side, gas prices are expected to rise despite a G7 announcement releasing energy reserves. Dan Batag is going to stop by to tell us why the gas is getting even more expensive. We'll talk to him about that next.
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1: Not sure if we picked the right song for the topic that we're going to be getting into. I don't know if there's many people celebrating right now as G7 countries have to get to the point now where they're releasing emergency energy reserves, but Canadian drivers may still face higher prices at the pump. How is this all happening? Let's talk about this live with Dan Batang. He's president of Canadians for Affordable Energy on what the driving increase is and how long any relief might last to get here and what Ottawa and the province should be doing about it. Dan, I'm going to put the hornet's nest right at your doorstep and say good morning to you.
2: Good morning, Rob. Yeah, Thanksgiving for everything except the cost of living as a result of energy prices going through the roof.
1: Well, let's get into this, because usually when you say, okay, we're going to get some reprieve here, that would, you know, make the automatic assumption that prices are going to come down. But it doesn't seem like this is going to go down. If anything, it might go up.
2: Yeah, I mean, gasoline will come down a little bit. It always does, Rob, this time of year, because there's less demand for gasoline. Of course, this weekend would be the exception. Nevertheless, this is not a holiday in the United States. They don't have theirs till November, their Thanksgiving. So people taking to the roads, there's a continual decline in gasoline consumption, but a rise in the use of diesel, not just for road and for jet fuel, and of course for trains, but also most importantly for harvest, agriculture. And even now, I look next week, I'm looking here on the AM 640 website, saying that next Sunday we could see temperatures fall below zero. That means more use of diesel fuel, heating oil, furnace oil in many parts of Canada, the east in particular, but also in the north. And so at this time of year, diesel consumption goes through the roof, and that we've had so many attacks on diesel facilities around the world. So not just everyone likes to talk about the Straits of Hormuz. It's actually the refineries in that region that have been affected in all those countries in that area, including Iran, including Saudi Arabia, Kuwait, Iraq, et cetera. We also see, of course, last night, yet another attack on Russian refinery. And so the world supply of diesel continues to become alarmingly low. And as a result, prices are starting to reflect this in the fact that, you know, this time last year, a gallon of diesel on the NYMEX, the New York Mercantile Exchange, was about $2.30 a liter. I just wrote the numbers down for last night, $5.03 for yesterday, $4.91 for today. So there is not really much relief in sight when the price, the actual base price for fuel, for that particular fuel, is now more than double.
1: Between the time we booked this conversation, Dan, and what we're speaking of right now, Donald Trump made a deal with Russia for some diesel, and it's getting absolutely chastised in the media. What is his logic? Is this, and I don't usually talk politics with you, Dan, but is this going to be a move that actually brings the prices down, or is this more just ahead of the midterms move?
2: It's a head fake. And it is for that reason. Look, a couple things. First of all, in the past week, we've seen, you mentioned at the outset, G7 saying we're going to bring more oil. Well, guess what we found out on Monday or Tuesday? And in fact, I raised this on Twitter. So, well, those G7 members are a member of the International Energy Agency, which last March said they're going to release all these supplies. Where's this additional supply coming from? And someone scratched their head and said, it's the same supply. In other words, it's redundant. It's already committed, which is why diesel prices went down 6 cents a liter. And then they proceeded to go right up about 13, 14, 15 cents a liter this week. No one's buying it. Second of all, what Trump has done with Russia by removing sanctions was sort of an idea that maybe he could force down the price of diesel and get his allies on the markets who are short selling all products, including oil, and pretend that this is somehow going to resolve the problem. Now, I saw this, Rob, about 14 hours ago. And as soon as I saw it, I tweeted, drone attack coming in 5, 4, 3, 2. Yeah. You can see there, gas price wizard. Within minutes of that, apparently, I didn't know at the time, there was another attack. So I think Donald Trump has run out of options here, and a war in Ukraine, a war in the Middle East, or at least two or three of them, skirmishes, are leaving the world sadly depleted of supplies. And we're heading into the ninth month. You know, three quarters of the year has now been spent seeing a decline and using use of emergency supplies to make up the difference. So the world is extraordinarily short going into a period of time, a season of the year, when Europe, Latin America, and much of Asia is using more of that gas oil, furnace oil, heating oil, jet fuel, and of course diesel, all part of what's called the distillate family of fuels.
1: Dan Mittank is the president of Canadians for Affordable Energy, joining us here on Weekends, heard across the Corus Radio Network. All right, well, let's try to bring this home. What should Ottawa do and the province maybe be doing differently if the goal is to protect households from these repeated price spikes at the pump? What can we do here in Canada?
2: Well, this is an unusual circumstance. It is an energy emergency as far as crunch is concerned. The Canadian dollar is not responding. Rob, as you know, I've been doing this for over 30 years. Every crisis we've had in energy, the Canadian dollar stood up to the challenge. It picked up and it gained value versus the U.S. greenback. It's turtled. And as a result of that, and you can say there's a lot of reasons for it, I won't go down that road. But the reality is that we continue to see, you know, an example of where the Canadian dollar is costing us, in the case of diesel, an extra 60 cents a liter. Imagine it being, you know, in the Toronto region or anywhere across the country between $2.60 and $3 a liter, dropping 60 cents a liter. That would be significant. But the taxes alone in my province of Ontario, where there's an HST, works out to 32, 33 cents a liter. Quebec, 36 cents a liter. Atlantic Canada, where it's 15%, 37, 38 cents a liter. And on top of that, you have some provinces like mine here in Ontario that still charges 9 cents on diesel, and other provinces that do very much the same. So I think that's a really good point. And the other one is that never gets discussed, Rob, and I'm going to make it very, very clear, put a bow tie on this one. Our carbon tax, which we thought is gone, we have a second one. It's called the Clean Fuel Standard. That costs refiners 19 cents a liter for every liter of diesel. So, you know, all told, if the federal government and sat down with the provincial governments, especially in Eastern Canada, and said, let's get removed temporarily all of these taxes given the crisis, you'd see diesel prices drop about 60, 65 cents a liter in Eastern Canada. And of course, if they were able to help make a couple of decisions on some real decisions on pipelines, you'd probably see the Canadian dollar strengthen somewhat. But that's a bigger issue for now. I think it's absolutely, you know, vital. The federal and provincial governments remove what I call tax cascading or compounding these higher prices by adding their 13, 14, and 15% as they do here in Eastern Canada. And with the federal government adding 5% to the, if you will, to the, it's like putting your hands on the proverbial weight and overcharging people for things, as we've seen in many old paintings of years ago. But the federal and provincial governments have a lot to account for in terms of turbocharging these prices to much higher levels.
1: Dan, always a tough conversation, but always a great one. I really do appreciate your time. And I know the country listening in probably grimacing, but at the same time, we're better for having this discussion. So thanks for the time, Dan. Let's talk again soon.
2: Thanks, Rob. Thanks. Happy Thanksgiving to all your listeners.
1: You as well. Dan Mittag joining us. He's the president of Canadians for Affordable Energy, joining us here across the Corus Radio Network. The only thing I can say just before I go to the break is in here in British Columbia, here's the fees that the government actually has their hand in, a Metro Vancouver breakdown. There's a TransLink transportation fee of 18.5 cents. There's BC Transportation Finance and the Authority Levy of another 7 cents. There's BC General Motor Fuel Tax of another 2 cents. There's 5% GST. There's the BC Consumer Carbon Tax, which, by the way, has been zero since April of last year. But at a typical Metro Vancouver pump on $1.90, 44 cents per liter is government issued. So we could help them if we need to. All right, quick break here. When we come back, why Canadians born abroad are being caught up in year-long or multi-year-long citizenship delays. Lisa Bruner is going to tell us about that next.
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1: Thousands of Canadians born abroad have been waiting years for proof of their citizenship, and that's leaving some families unable to make plans to come home. So what's behind this growing backlog, and what does it mean for the people that are caught in the middle of this? Let's talk about this with Dr. Lisa Bruner, Research Associate at UBC Center for Migration Studies. Doctor, welcome to the program.
2: Thanks so much for having me.
1: Okay, so what's driving these year-long waits for citizenship certification, and how much of the surge is linked to Bill C-3, the law expanding citizenship by descent?
2: Sure. So maybe I can start by saying how citizenship is passed down. There's usually one of two ways. You can either have citizenship based on where you're born, that's known as the right of soil, or by descent. That means, you know, where your parents, who your parents are, where they were born, which is known as the right of blood. And Canada uses a combination of both. So if you're born in Canada, in almost all cases, you're automatically a citizen at birth. And your birth certificate is your proof of citizenship. So you can use that to go get a Canadian passport. But if you're not born in Canada, the citizenship rules get complicated fast. And you need to show that you qualify for Canadian citizenship through a Canadian parent and provide all kinds of documents to show the eligibility. Before you can get a passport, you usually need a document called a Canadian citizenship certificate to prove that you're a Canadian citizen. And that certificate is really important because if you want to travel, you need this certificate, usually to get your passport. Right now, getting that certificate is taking, right now, the posted processing time is 33 months. Immigration processing times fluctuate, but usually it's in the range of, let's say, 6 to 9 months or so. So the processing time has gone up a lot.
1: I'm curious to know, for a child that's born abroad, perhaps to Canadian parents, what does the certificate delay mean in practical terms? Because I think of it from a travel perspective, this is kind of like a hornet's nest, is it not? If we're talking 33 months?
2: Yeah, I mean, that's a big thing. You need the certificate generally in order to get the passport to travel, because to enter Canada by air, Canadian citizens are supposed to use their Canadian passport, even if they hold another citizenship. Without that certificate, you can also, not just for children, but for people who have never gotten their certificate to prove their Canadian citizenship, they can miss job opportunities. Sometimes students have problems proving their status for like education purposes. Essentially, people are unable to access the practical benefits of a citizenship that they already possess.
1: I want to talk about the lanes here, because the expanded rules have brought in people tracing Canadian ancestry, as well as families with children born abroad. Should those applications be handled differently, or is one queue perhaps maybe just the fairest approach?
2: Yeah, I mean, that's a great question. I think what you're referring to is back to your original question about this new bill. So this bill is called Bill C-3. People call it the Lost Canadians Law. It was passed in December 2025. And before Bill C-3 was passed, Canadian citizenship by descent was limited to the first generation that was born outside Canada. And this was called the first generation limit to citizenship. But the changes, starting in December, removed that limit in some situations. So it means that a lot of people are suddenly legally Canadian citizens. They weren't before. They woke up one day, now they're Canadian. Before the bill was passed, the immigration minister told Parliament that the impact would

0: be limited. You know, we're talking tens of thousands of people that might be applying for their Canadian citizenship proof. But the numbers are actually quite large, it appears, especially among people living in the United States who are able to trace their lineage back to a Canadian ancestor, meaning they now are Canadian citizens. One of the challenges is no one really knows exactly how many people are now Canadian citizens. The potential pool is global. It spans multiple generations of Canadians living abroad, so it's really difficult to estimate. Right now, the queue says online that there's 136,000 people waiting to get their Canadian citizenship proof. Your question about who the government should prioritize, right? I think that's a really difficult question because citizenship is a very crucial right that people have. And unfortunately, it is more difficult and it impacts certain people. So if we have transnational families, Canadians working abroad, people born to Canadian parents overseas, these are the people that are really impacted by the wait times. And they might have a very close tie to Canada, you know, unlike people who might not have realized they were Canadian citizens before. But it really shows you that citizenship isn't just a legal status. It's something you have to be able to document because it really accesses your ability to get right.
1: Dr. Lisa Bruner is a research associate at UBC Center for Migration Studies, joining us here on Weekends Heard Across the Course Radio Network. I think there's a lot of people listening that are like, holy cow. One of the things that I thought I had heard from the government not long ago is that they were training additional staff and trying to improve intake and workload management, because I think a lot of people saw that this increase in demand was almost foreseeable. What should the government and the IRCC have done to prepare? And what would a credible plan look like to reduce this backlog? Is it as simple as just training additional staff?
0: That's an excellent question. I mean, I think the people who are applying for citizenship certificates under the Lost Canadians Bill, their applications can be quite complex because you're showing generations of ancestors. You have to go into birth records. You have to go into the archives. It's not necessarily an easy thing to assess. So the government is saying, you know, these are complex cases, et cetera. At the same time, immigration, the department, has lost, you know, its budget has been cut. They're trying to reduce their staff at the same time. I don't know. I think at minimum, there needs to be enough processing capacity so people who are entitled to citizenship can obtain proof of that within a reasonable period of time. But in the meantime, unfortunately, families are separated right now, especially with children born abroad. And it's a very, very difficult situation.
1: I think there's an emotional element to this as well, because, you know, you think of all these long waits for proof of citizenship and, you know, you're trying to shape, you know, a sense of belonging to this country. But yet there's such a backlog here. Does being recognized as a citizen on paper feel meaningful if you can't readily obtain the documents needed to travel or, dare I say, settle here?
0: Yeah, that's a great question. I think we're used to thinking about borders as something that affects non-citizens. But I think this really shows these bureaucratic barriers can also prevent citizens from fully exercising the rights that come with citizenship. So when these kind of things happen, you really see the challenges of if the government is not meeting its service standards, it's not processing things in due time, it has a ripple effect. And in Canada, we have a very high proportion of immigration. You know, it's been really important for the country. It's been the foundation of a lot of things in society. So we really need to make sure that we have the processing to manage these systems that we've created.
1: I find it a little surprising because I teach at Kwantlen Polytechnic University, and I remember when all of a sudden they pulled back on international students, and you just heard this verbiage in 2024 and 2025 that Canada was going to really cut back. But then you look at the citizenship numbers right now, they still seem to me to be staggeringly high. Can you help me and maybe the listeners as well just differentiate between the reduction in, for example, you know, foreign students, and yet the fact that there's still this influx of people trying to get their citizenship in this country?
0: Yeah, that's a great question. Great point. I mean, I mentioned that there are two ways people become citizens and pass it down. It can be through where you're born or through who your parents are. But the third way is you can immigrate to Canada and then apply for Canadian citizenship. And that's a completely different process. Okay. To do that, you have to study, you have to take a test, you have to say an oath. And those are immigrants who become Canadian citizens, and you kind of actively have to apply. The people we're talking about are people that are Canadian citizens by birth or by their who their parents are. And all they're trying to do is apply for proof that they have Canadian citizenship. So it's a very different category, but it's not generally a category that has a huge influx all at once. And that's what's happened because of the bill. So it's a little bit unusual. But it's true that right now the government is trying to reduce particularly the temporary residents in our population, which would be study permit holders and work permit holders. And every November, the government releases an immigration levels plan, which basically sets out their goals for the different categories of immigrants over the next 3 years. So I know me and my colleagues are really excited to see what's going to be in that levels plan, because Canadian immigration is really in flux right now.
1: Lisa, what a pleasure. I mean, so many different angles that I took you on. Please let's stay in touch, and thank you for helping educate me and my audience this morning.
0: Thanks for bringing this issue to your listeners' attention.
1: All right. Great conversation, and was so glad to have Dr. Lisa Bruner join us. All right. We're going to take a break here on the other side. We've got a big hour coming up. We're going to say goodbye to our Toronto audience as they get ready for their next hour of programming. But for the rest of the country, Mackenzie Gray, our national reporter with Global National and Global News, will stop by to talk about this week in Ottawa. And new research shows that military veterans are more likely to develop ALS. Tammy Moore is the CEO of the ALS Society of Canada. She's going to stop by to talk about some of these jarring numbers. Andy Barrar will stop by in the next hour, and we will open up the phones. Yeah, you know, every show I like to have at least one segment where you and I can interact. 604-602-7373 for all of our British Columbia listeners. 877-399-9898. We'll probably do that at the bottom of the next hour. I'm Rob Fay. Good morning, Canada. This is Weekends on Chorus.
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15: From the National Newsroom of the Canadian Press, I'm Jason White. From family dinners to workplaces, the debate and referendum on whether Alberta should leave Canada is taking a toll on voters. Kathy Bradshaw lives in the central Alberta town of Sylvan Lake and has already voted to stay in Canada, but she says she can feel some tension in her office because of the vote on separation.
16: And I enjoy these people and I like them and I respect them, but I can tell they're not comfortable with it. They want to vote to separate, or at least to consider the separation, which, of course, we're only at step one of this referendum. And when I ask them why, they go, well, nothing's going to change if we don't, you know, force Ottawa to look at it.
15: Albertans will vote on 10 questions October 19th, including whether they want to stay in Canada or have a second binding referendum on leaving Confederation. Washington is escalating its confrontation with the International Criminal Court, threatening to cripple the tribunal through sweeping financial and technology restrictions. Secretary of State Marco Rubio says the U.S. will continue dismantling the court unless it stops pursuing investigations involving Americans and their allies. Canada and seven other countries have condemned the sanctions in a joint letter. Canadian respiratory virus experts urge people to get their flu shots as soon as they're available. They warn this year's flu season could arrive early. Health specialists also recommend eligible infants and older adults get protection against RSV. Updated COVID-19 vaccines are becoming available across Canada, but eligibility and public funding vary by province. Jazz Aviation says its flight attendants have ratified a new labor agreement. The company operates certain Air Canada flights. It says the five-year agreement offers competitive wages and benefits, but did not share details. Flight attendants voted last month to strike if a deal could not be reached. Another whale shipped out of Marineland in Niagara Falls has died at the Shedd Aquarium in Chicago.
17: The aquarium says Caspian, a 27-year-old female beluga, died on Wednesday despite efforts to save her. She's the sixth animal from the closed Niagara Falls, Ontario theme park to die after a massive relocation of whales and dolphins over the summer. Four other belugas and one dolphin from Marineland have died since they were moved. Shedd says Caspian hadn't been eating properly and blood samples showed abnormalities in her electrolyte levels, but they didn't give an official cause of death. Hannah Stoles, The Canadian Press.
15: Halifax's Museum of Natural History is receiving hundreds of letters, cards, and drawings from well-wishers for Gus. Gus is a 104-year-old tortoise. He has surgery scheduled on Tuesday to remove a bladder stone. The museum's Becky Cooper and Hannah Doctor lay out Gus's post-surgery plans.
18: Lots of rest, lots of sunlight, lots of bananas.
15: Yeah. Gus is believed to be the world's oldest gopher tortoise. He's been at the museum since 1942. This is the Canadian Press. In sports, there are 14 games in the NHL today and six Canadian teams in action. The Calgary Flames host the Anaheim Ducks, the Montreal Canadiens entertain the Detroit Red Wings, and the Nashville Predators visit the Ottawa Senators. Elsewhere in the NHL, Vancouver will be in New Jersey, San Jose hosts Edmonton, and Colorado welcomes Toronto. The Winnipeg Blue Bombers host the Calgary Stampeders today in a key CFL game. The Blue Bombers are fifth in the West Division with a 7-8 record, while the fourth place Stampeders are 8-8. The Edmonton Elks and BC Lions clinch playoff berths with last night's wins. In basketball action, the Toronto Raptors resume their NBA preseason schedule with a game in Vancouver against the Los Angeles Clippers. And all three Canadian Major League Soccer squads are in action today. 13th place Toronto FC hosts 15th place CF Montreal in an early Eastern Conference clash, while the Western Conference leading Vancouver Whitecaps visit Los Angeles FC in the late game. From the Canadian Press, I'm Jason White.
11: Roto-Rooter is number one in the number two business, and we've been that way since 1935. 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JC writes, and I quote, "We had an expensive ring." 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We called Roto-Rooter in a panic at 10 p.m. to see if they could send someone over to retrieve it. Not only did David drive straight to our house from a previous job, he spent 2 hours snaking the ring out from the sewer. We will never forget that he didn't give up until he retrieved that ring. Another 5-star rating. Call 1-800-GET-ROTO now. Cue the jingle.
19: 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Unless otherwise identified, the guests on the program are employees of or otherwise represent the advertiser. The opinions expressed therein are those of the advertiser and do not necessarily reflect the views and policies of Corus Entertainment.

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1: Well, good morning. It's 5 minutes after 10 o'clock on a Saturday morning. Bright, sunny, beautiful day out there. We got the next hour with you to sort of explain the rules and regulations of employment laws. It's not really rules and regulations, just information you need. And if you're like a lot of Canadians out there, you got a job, and sometimes things don't go too smoothly in the workplace. Sometimes they go a little bit south, but we're here to inform you with your rights in the workplace, of employment laws and workplace rights, make things more comfortable, expand your breadth of knowledge when it comes to the topic. We do this all week long, and this is the longest show of the week on Saturday morning. So beyond that, we always tell you can reach out to Chris and his team to handle your matter off air. That's 1-855-821-5900, and email is help@employmentlawyer.ca. We always get to a couple topics as well, because we got enough time on the Saturday show. We got a whole hour. So our first one, we'll get into punitive damages. We'll break down what they are and how you navigate that. And then if we have time, our second topic for the morning will be what your employer hopes you don't know until we uncover it. In just a little bit, but Chris, we always start off, pal, with the news of the day, or what's going on with you in your world. What do you got for us?
2: Yeah, thanks as always for having me. So this time around, I wanted to talk just quickly about a case that actually was handled by a couple lawyers at our firm, Stan and Thielen. They were actually able to secure an important court of appeal victory for a long service employee who had been demoted after they had returned from a disability leave. Which of course raises a lot of red flags, and it ultimately resulted in more than $180,000 in damages being awarded, including court costs. And so, just a little bit by way of background, this was a case where an individual had worked for a towing company for about 17 years, and he eventually became, what the company had called the road boss. But in 2020, he underwent some emergency surgery and he had to go on a long-term leave. And so that took place, no issues there. And as he recovered, his doctors eventually supported a gradual return to work with some restrictions. And so while he was still off work, the company, before he could return on this basis, had told him that the position he had of road boss had been eliminated, and that he would instead be returning to the company as a tow truck driver at a lower rate of pay. Now, unsurprisingly, this gentleman did not accept the demotion, and he basically said that if this is the company's position, I believe I've been constructively dismissed, a term that's come up often on the show.
1: Yep.
2: And the employer tried to argue that, there wasn't a constructive dismissal. They didn't do anything wrong because his injuries or the surgery or whatever he was going through had just prevented him from doing the job that he, most recently had. But the court found that just because someone's on a lengthy medical leave, that's on its own not enough for them to claim there was some sort of frustration issue. The employer had to also consider the duty to accommodate up to the point of undue hardship, which is another phrase we've spoken about a lot on the show as well. So the court rejected the company's argument, didn't think that this guy's employment had been frustrated. His doctors supported the return to work, and the evidence just didn't show that he would never be able to go back to his duties as road boss. And so the court just found that there was, in fact, a constructive dismissal. Because they eliminated the position, demoted him to that lower level job, reduced his salary, and just didn't really fully consider his medical restrictions. And as a result, this guy got 22 months of severance pay, which was what totaled that $180,000 and some odd in damages. So I think, it's an important decision for employees, because they need to know, or maybe just as a reminder, if you're on a long or a longer term medical leave, that doesn't automatically end your employment. Your employer can't simply just say, your contract is frustrated. You've been off so long. You've been away from work for such a long period of time. We don't feel like we now owe you anything. They still have to consider the accommodation. They have to consider modified duties, maybe reduced hours. The other key point I think to remind people of is you don't have to, if you're in this position, accept this kind of a demotion, whether it's a reduction in your role or your responsibilities. Again, that can, in a lot of cases, trigger the constructive dismissal. And ultimately, that's the path this guy went down. Took a number of years to sort of come to this conclusion. But yeah, fortunately, everything turned out as it should. He got what he was owed. And obviously, the company got dinged quite heavily in this matter. So yeah, as I say, just a reminder for those out there, if you're in that position, you do have options. And if you're an employer, you need to be very careful. You need to really seriously consider the accommodation. Can't just say it's maybe not ideal from our perspective, so we don't want to do it. And this is the only other role that's available to you, because that's going to get you into some hot water and open up that can of worms that this this particular employer found themselves in the situation.
1: Stan and Thielen, those guys are rock stars. We have them on the show, of course, during the week all the time. And again, it just goes to show, man, it's always worth pursuing. At least make that phone call to you or those guys and say, you know, when you think all this loss thing, it's, you know, it's David and Goliath situation, make the phone call. It could take some time, but there could be some work involved on your end with the law firm. But man, it's worth it in the end. It could be so worth it for sure. Let's get to Paul, who's taking the time to grab a phone and join us. Paul, thanks, man, for doing the time in this lovely Saturday morning. I mean, you could be out windsurfing or going for a nice, you'll have the top down in the car, but no, you've joined us.
3: Hey,
1: and we appreciate it, man. What's going on with you this morning? How can we help?
3: Yes, I used to be a flat rate auto mechanic, and I phoned years ago, and we're entitled to time and a half, I believe. Is that correct?
2: If you're an employee, at least I would say most employees, if you work over a certain number of hours a week, you would be owed overtime. Sometimes, you know, if you're a manager and let's say most of your job is spent doing managerial tasks or there's maybe a special position you have, like a lawyer or a doctor, there's some exemptions to this idea that you should be paid time and a half. But for the most part, you know, if you do pass that threshold on a weekly basis, that's when the time and a half kicks in.
3: Yes, I used to. I used to do 60 plus hours regularly, trying to make more money.
2: When
3: I was younger.
2: So that's above the threshold. 60 hours for sure is where that OT would kick in.
3: Now, obviously, I'm many years. I'm not a mechanic anymore. But people that are still in the trade, like say they've been fired or quit to another job, can they go back and claim time and a half if the employer never told them about it, or if they did it voluntarily time and a half, are they still entitled to it?
2: Yeah, so normally, I guess from a general standpoint, after you've been let go or after whatever breach has occurred, you've got up to 2 years to potentially sue the company, go after the company through litigation and go after damages. So even though some time may have passed, you know, maybe you've got some advice since then, or you're sort of thinking about it more so, and you think, well, actually, I do think I'm owed more money. You can still pursue it. You just can't typically wait more than 2 years after that event occurred. But as long as you're within that time frame, and obviously, ideally, you can try to help prove or support what it is you're claiming you're owed, which from an evidence standpoint can sometimes be a bit of an issue, even if it is true, then absolutely you have rights, you have recourse. And but yeah, there is a certain time frame you have to do it.
3: Okay. I mean, if I didn't keep paper records, it was all on computer, would I, as part of any claim or lawsuit against them, would they have to provide my computer time that I worked to prove it?
2: Well, yeah, I think depending. So first of all, if you're claiming you're owed a certain number of hours or a certain set of damages, the initial onus or the main onus is going to be on you to prove it, because that's what you're, you know, advancing. That's the claim you're advancing. But sometimes the employer will dispute it. You'll get into litigation or sort of the lawsuit stage. And there does come a point in time where both parties, both sides are required to exchange all relevant documents that they have relating to the case. So there are often situations where someone who's let go doesn't have access to a lot of the stuff. And as frustrating as it is, you may have to engage in that litigation process and go through those hoops to get to that point where you kind of exchange documents. Maybe you flag for the employer certain documents, like, hey, look, I don't have this, this, and this, but I know that, you know, the evidence can support my case if we look at this email or emails from this time frame, or maybe a certain record or document that the company would have that you don't have. And so that's what you can hopefully achieve through that process. It's just unfortunate, because as much as I'd love to get stuff like that from the employer without a lawsuit, oftentimes it does take starting a lawsuit and kind of going through those hoops. But yeah, as I said, you know,
3: I had to do that years ago. This was like, you know, 20 years ago, but I actually had to use the the free ministry lawyer, I believe, back then. And is there still a limit? Because I could only sue for $10,000. I got $10,000, but I was owed more at the time. But is there still a limit?
2: Yeah, there is still a limit. Like, you can't typically, let's say, go back 10, 20 years. You know, it's unfortunate. That's why I always tell people, and I know it's kind of hindsight 2020 thing, but if you're in a situation where you're working certain hours and you feel like you're not getting paid, or it's not just reflecting what the record shows, you know, making notes contemporaneous, you know, maybe getting records or just sort of noting it all up and making that paper trail is good, just in the off chance that there does become a dispute later on, which, again, I know it's kind of easy to say, you know, and in hindsight, you may have thought, well, damn, I should have done something more. But yeah, typically you want to try to get as much evidence as you can, even if you don't really anticipate something like this, and just make those notes, because it can become problematic. You know, there are cases where I'll tell people that, you know, if what they're telling me is true, it seems pretty clear they have a case. But, you know, it's a question of how do we prove it? If the employer says, no, that's not true, that's not the case, I mean, of course, you'd be hoping that they would give something that should support their side of things. And if they don't, maybe you can draw an implication or an inference against the company. But yeah, it's always better to try to have as much evidence going in, as much detail, so you can kind of break down, rather than saying, you know, I'm owed $50,000 for the last 20 years. You could sort of say, you know, these are the months I'm owed this, and this is what I worked. So it's easier said than done, but if there are large amounts at play, it's always worth having a chat with a lawyer. And to the extent you can go as far back as possible, the lawyer will let you know and try to, you know, include as much as possible. But yeah, there is a limit typically of 2 years when it comes to lawsuits. And if you go through the ministry, sometimes they can't go back as far. They may only go back for certain things like unpaid wages, maybe 6 months, maybe a year. So yeah, it's all within those confines, but that's why it's, you know, important if you're in a situation like that to get the advice ASAP, so you're not kind of thinking, oh, geez, I, you know, could have done something maybe a year or two ago. But if you're in that situation or someone else is, yeah, definitely have them give us a call and we can try to include as much as possible and hopefully resolve it without needing to sue. But yeah, sometimes it becomes a necessary evil.
1: 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We got a rock, Prowl. Appreciate it. And thanks for coming back on air with us. 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Let's take our first break of the morning as we get into that and get into our main topic on the other side. Punitive damages is where we're going to go. Saturday edition Employment Law Show continues. Stay with us.
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1: Alrighty, we are back. It is 10:22. Thank you for joining us and sticking around. If you've been with us from the start, 10 to 11 on Saturday mornings is when it happens. School's here, and alongside, of course, Chris Justice from employmentlawyer.ca. Chris, always reachable to discuss your own matter, and you can do that 1-855-821-5900. Help at employmentlawyer.ca to put the email alongside the phone call. Main topic time, as mentioned, first one of the morning, topic one will be punitive damages. We've all heard this term. Sometimes you just kind of say it. You think you know what it is exactly, but we'll break it down a bit more as it relates to employment law and the show, of course. Chris, what are they? Punitive damages. Break it down for me.
2: Yeah, no. So I guess we start from the perspective that, you know, generally the goal of the court or the objective of the court in a civil action, say, for instance, a wrongful dismissal action, is to compensate the plaintiff or the employee for his or her loss. It's not normally to strictly punish the defendant or the employer. And so in a wrongful dismissal action, the employee's loss will include compensation, loss as a result of the dismissal, of course. That's where you get into severance, and that's sort of the main chunk that we're dealing with often. And in some cases as well, mental distress as a result of the way in which the dismissal was carried out. So again, these damages are sort of meant or designed to punish the company. And an award of punitive damages, when it is given, is generally an exception to the general rule that the court will typically only award damages to compensate the person for the lost wages, for, let's say, however long they go unemployed for. And so it is pretty rare that the courts generally award these damages. But where it does happen is where the conduct from the employer is just, I guess, so malicious or high-handed that it just offends one's sense of decency almost. And there's sort of three, I'd say, main objectives to these sort of damages. Number one, retribution, of course, for sort of what they did. Deterrence as well. So we want to try to stop these things from happening in the future, as well as sort of denunciation. So just, you know, statement to say, this is just not acceptable. This is particularly malicious or high-handed. And so you've got to have, it's not enough just to say, I was let go,
1: right,
2: let's say without cause or on the spot, and then that's going to ground some sort of claim for punitive damages. There has to be an independent wrong outside of that. You know, a lot of people will call me and talk to me and say, you know, I was a great employee, I don't understand, they let me go, and then they posted my job a week later. That seems bad faith to me. I think there's damages awarded there, but that's not really ever going to be the case. You got to, you know, have something more there. And there, so there has to be that, like I say, that independent wrong that can kind of support the damages, given, you know, how relatively rare they're awarded.
1: And what kind of factors, you know, considered by the courts really when deciding whether punitive damage are appropriate or maybe not, right?
2: Yeah. So I think one of the things the court looks at, you know, is, it, you know, if we give these damages or if we award these damages, is that proportionate to the case as a whole? You know, does that seem right? Does that seem fair? And so they try to look at, you know, is this one of those cases where it's not just a straight up termination or maybe, you know, I'll say a little bit of bad faith, but not really a ton at all. The court sort of will examine, like I say, this proportionality. So they'll look at maybe how blameworthy the company is, right? So the more egregious or reprehensible the conduct is, that can obviously give some logic or some rationale to awarding something. So maybe these things, whatever they are, this misconduct is something that happens over a long period of time. You know, maybe there's a pattern of it. So that could be one factor. Maybe the company is aware that whatever it's doing or not doing is inflicting a hardship or sort of punishment on the employee. You know, if there's sort of planning and deliberation around it, you know, that can go towards it, sort of what the intent and the motive of the company is. Maybe they tried to cover it up. You know, that can be another factor that the courts look at, or they profited from whatever their misconduct was or violated some standard or regulation. So they'll look at, you know, how blameworthy are they? They'll also look at, I think, how vulnerable the employee is. So maybe there's a situation where you're financially vulnerable. They kind of take advantage almost of that power imbalance. So I think they'll look at the context there. I mentioned deterrence being a sort of a goal here. So, you know, they may look at, you know, is this going to deter somebody? Is this going to have potentially a good impact or not? You know, they also take into account what other remedies might be available to employees. So, you know, can we maybe give them money in this other area and avoid giving them damages? Is it necessary to give them damages if we're also going to give them XYZ? So they want to kind of look at it in totality and say, you know, does this all seem about right, fair, given what the company did or didn't do? So yeah, they'll look at blameworthiness, vulnerability, mm-hmm. and I think the need for deterrence, as far as should we give these damages and how much.
1: Want to drill down deeper on punitive damages, but as we always say, Chris, the phone calls are number one on the show. In that regard, I got an anonymous call from Newmarket, which is cool. You can call in. Don't have to give your name. It's the information in the chat we're looking for. Hi, Derek. Good morning. What's going on with you this morning?
3: Good morning. I just have a question. So my employer originally sent me a layoff notice in early August, and stating that return date is February. Yesterday they sent me another notice, email actually, saying that they're going to redo my ROE, stating that I quit.
2: Okay.
3: If you find a job and they, I don't know how they find out, can they actually change the ROE? Even though I didn't say I quit, had to find something else?
2: Yeah, it's, I mean, I wouldn't say that if someone gets a job somewhere else, it's going to be automatically deemed they quit their first job, we'll say, right? So
3: correct.
2: It seems like, and again, you don't know maybe where the employer is coming from with this allegation, but maybe they're looking up something on LinkedIn or seeing you've started a job or whatever, and they're thinking to themselves, okay, well, she's clearly not coming back, even if we intended on having her back. And so we're going to sort of imply, or this sort of suggests that she quit. So I think, first of all, the ROE, the first one should say you were laid off, because that was the state of affairs at the time. I think if they give you a new one or issue a new one saying you quit, I'm just assuming they're going off the basis of the job. But you could have said, well, no, I didn't quit. And maybe I did have a job, but that doesn't mean I quit this job. And had you called me back like you said you would, maybe I would have or would have considered coming back and leaving whatever job I had. I was just doing it, let's say, to make some money in the meantime. So I think the employer is kind of running with it a little bit here. And I think it also could affect your ability to get EI, although if you've got a job that typically would stop EI in any event. So I think it might just be important to sort of get clarification on why they're doing this, whether it's from EI or themselves, just to confirm either way. I'm also thinking of whether there's a practical effect on you in terms of money, because if you do have another job, like, were you considering going back there?
3: So they have my return date in February 2027. It's a unique situation, actually.
2: Like by taking the job you have, was the intention that you weren't going to come back and that you were at some point going to let them know I'm no longer coming back?
3: I don't know. I don't know if this one would work out. Who knows, right? So
2: yeah.
3: I did get EI for 2 weeks because I was laid off early August. So I applied for EI. So now they're saying that they're going to backdate my ROE to August 28th. And
2: yeah. It doesn't seem right. I like the very least, I would feel more comfortable if you corrected the record, whether it leads to anything for you or compensation or something. I just think you need to correct the record by saying I didn't quit. I never made any clear statement at all to that effect. And if you do want to open the door maybe to a return, yeah, there may be some value in discussing it with your, I guess I'll say your former employer at this point, it seems like. But I think you want to set the record straight. And as far as whether you ultimately suffer a loss as a result of this, whether it be through EI or otherwise, I definitely want to, you know, put a pin in that and be mindful of that if something were to happen. But yeah, it does seem like they're kind of going off an implication without actually confirming it with you. And that needs to be rectified.
3: Correct. Because I didn't give the authorization for anyone to share, you know, if I did get another job or not. Right. So.
2: Yeah, like I say, sometimes they get it on LinkedIn, they see on social media, people update their status, and sometimes it doesn't matter, but other times it can create complications and the employer may, like I say, assume one thing, but they've clearly got it wrong. So on that front, that's why I think it needs to be corrected at the very least.
3: So this is for my other coworkers. When they this is a company that laid off 31 people or 30, say about 30 people. And they automatically put quit on their ROE when there was no resignation sent in.
2: Yeah, I mean, there's potential violations of the legislation. I mean, when you issue or fail to issue an ROE or issue it incorrectly, I mean, they're at risk of the wrath from the Ministry of Labor, not to mention potential damages from the employee for maybe the impact it has or could have on them, right? So I think for you or those in that position, it would be helpful to maybe delve into it a bit deeper on a consultation just to kind of flesh things out. But I will also say that if you're laid off, even if it's temporary, you may have rights to get severance. So you don't assume that you just have to wait around for them to call you back. And so a lot of these people may have some rights in that sense as well.
3: Correct. Yeah, they've been there for a long time. Yeah. Okay. I appreciate your time. Thank you so much. That helped.
2: Thank you
1: so much for giving us a call. And by the way, as you probably know, if you'd got a hold of Chris and T and his team for a further conversation, you can do so 1-855-821-5900. But here and now, we're going to continue our chat momentarily on punitive damages and move on from there. I got to take a short break. Saturday edition of Employment Law Show continues. Stay with us.
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1: You betcha. 10:37. Welcome back. Thanks for hanging through the break. We still have plenty of time to take your phone calls. If you have concerns, things going on in the workplace, you think, this might be going sideways sooner than I thought. Chris Justice is your guy off air. Also reachable, help@employmentlawyer.ca by email. And reach Chris and his team, 1-855-821-5900. Get on with us live. Punitive damage is what we're talking about. We talked about the criteria. Some examples of conduct by an employer, Chris, that would attract punitive damages. We'll say that. What do you think?
2: Yeah, so I kind of, I guess, spoke a bit more generally in terms of those factors they look at or sort of goals they're trying to achieve. I mean, in terms of specific examples of conduct that I think could or would result in at least some amount of punitive damages, one would be the degree to which the employer engages in, I would say, hardball tactics to get leverage over the employee. So maybe the employer withholds certain money that's owed to the employee to sort of achieve whatever goal or end it has. Or maybe the employer alleges just cause. You know, we talk about just cause a lot on the show, and it just not being made out or not being the case at all. You know, they may allege cause knowing in a way that there is no cause, just as a means to deny the employee the severance, especially a long-term employee, let's say. So that could be one example or a couple examples there. We talk a little bit about performance improvement plans. So, you know, if someone gives a bad faith appraisal of an employee, maybe there's just falsehoods or falsities in the performance improvement plan, or it's just completely fictitious. You know, that can, you know, certainly affect someone's reputation. So there could be a situation there. You know, obviously there have been other cases where employers have made some very serious allegations, even criminal related or criminal allegations, without having any merit to it, or without maybe going and doing a fulsome investigation into it that's not biased. So yeah, I would say those are some of the main examples, or some main examples that kind of would definitely raise alarm bells and make me think, okay, there could be something here that's not just, you know, a little bit of that bad faith, but like I was talking about, but actually something quite serious. And as I say, in some cases that's been found to attract those damages.
1: A lot of people listening, no surprise, are thinking, all right, let's talk about the coin. So how much do the courts award in punitive damages when they apply? Is it, are people generally thinking it's a lot more than it is, or what do you think?
2: Yeah, well, I guess it depends if they think they should get what the people in the U.S. get. You know, you see these multi-million dollar awards given in the U.S. for things that, you know, in Canada, you'd think there's just no way in hell that's going to happen. So yeah, it's definitely not at that U.S. level, but there have been decisions where employees in Ontario even have been awarded hundreds of thousands of dollars for damages. So I would say if you're looking at your absolute best case and most egregious scenario, it could rise to that. But I guess I'll sort of reiterate that these damages are still very, very rarely awarded. So you have to have a lot of evidence and a lot of strength to these arguments. But yeah, hundreds of thousands, it could be. I would say more realistically, considering most people probably aren't in that ballpark, you're probably looking at damages anywhere from $10,000 to $30,000 or $40,000. The amounts have gone up, you know, from my review of things over the years a little bit. But yeah, it ultimately just comes down to, you know, how big of an issue or how bad is this misconduct. You know, I've got actually a couple cases maybe we can go through if sure. We've got time. Just sort of some examples where some damages were awarded. So there's one example. This is sort of on the lower end. An individual got $10,000, and this was because the employer had not paid the employee's minimum entitlements under the Employment Standards Act. So that's obviously a clear violation. They withheld that. They issued the ROE late. You know, that's something that does come up a lot in my calls with people is, you know, some sort of issue regarding the ROE, whether it's, you know, what the caller on the other call just said as far as, you know, quitting and not being the case, or maybe there's some other errors with it. And so there was, like I say, an issue with the ROE, no minimums, not all minimum entitlements given, and they didn't reimburse this person for legitimate business expenses. They didn't even take steps to fix it after it was sort of raised to them. And so the court found that punitive damages were necessary, at least in the amount of 10 grand, to deter, hopefully, that future misconduct. But like I say, there's another example where someone got hundreds of thousands of dollars, and that's where, you know, the person was let go for cause. There was a criminal charge levied against them. He was ultimately acquitted of the charge in the criminal trial, and that apparently the company had investigated these allegations previously and found that there was no wrongdoing, and then later on made a big kind of stink about it. So in that particular case, the individual actually got $450,000. I think that's the largest amount that I'm aware of. And that was about a little over a decade ago. So it was just a matter of, you know, there being a lot of damage to the reputation of the employee, given the allegations. They were unproven. You know, they didn't provide the employee with the particulars or a chance to respond to the allegations. And they also said that they would consider it a resignation, and that, you know, if he resigned, they wouldn't contact the police. So they kind of tried to, you know, impose their will on this guy as well. So that's an example of pretty egregious stuff, but there is that wide range, to be fair. So it'll just come down to the case by case basis.
1: Yeah, it's funny you mentioned that, too. I know these outlandish, these insane numbers you get south of the border. But don't forget, though, most people down there work under employment at will. So, you know, you don't like it.
2: Yeah.
1: They boot you, off you go. You get a coffee cup full of coins, and then away you go. They don't have the robust employment laws that we do, allowing for severance and a bit of a cushion when you lose your job. It's a bit of a... bit of a you-know-what show down there in the States, but there you go. We're a couple minutes away from our next break, so let's get into our second topic of the morning, Chris, and that would be what your employer hopes you don't know. Well, pretty much everything we've talked about so far, but let's continue under the actual banner. You're likely owed much more severance pay than what is offered, which is kind of basically what I led from when I was talking about employment at will in the States, but we got a minute or two to start on this one. What do you think about that?
2: Yeah. So, I mean, this is something we talk about, you know, all the time. Yep. I guess it's worth repeating. So, you know, in terms of a wrongful dismissal, you know, this phrase comes up a lot, you know, people wondering, what does it mean? Now, I know I sort of spoke previously about the bad faith and the way in which you're terminated can sort of potentially lead to these damages. But in general, when, you know, lawyers think about wrongful dismissal, it's basically a situation where you're let go and you're just not paid your proper severance. So just the fact of you not being given your proper severance is often the main basis or even the sole basis for there being a wrongful dismissal. That's the wrongful aspect of it. There are other aspects to it, but that's the main one. Usually it has very little to do with the reason for which you were let go. You know, in the vast majority of cases, I want to say 95% almost,

0: Ways. Hope you don't know. We'll finish that off. Maybe some email this morning and talk to Crystal. Let's get that happening on the other side of the break as we continue the Saturday edition of the Employment Law Show. Stay with us.
1: Hi, I'm Linda Jackson, your local and regional counselor for the City of Vaughan. 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But there is still more to be done. 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
1: You bet. We're back. It is 10:50, which means we still have time to take your phone calls for the remainder of the show. Just before 11 o'clock is where we go. After the show, always reach out to Chris Justice and his team at the firm, employmentlawyer.ca, or help@employmentlawyer.ca for the email address and that phone number, 1-855-821-5900. But back to our second topic. Love this. What your employer hopes you don't know. We talked about the severance. You're often, in fact, more often than not, quite often, owed more severance than you're actually paid or been offered. And then sometimes, this is kind of regular, that employers will often terminate you for cause to avoid paying the severance. So they'll say, no, we had cause, so you don't get a penny, right?
2: Yeah. And I was talking about this just a moment ago. There could be that situation where, you've got this long service employee, you haven't had them sign a contract, let's say, that limits their severance rights. And you're thinking to yourself, well, wait a minute, if we let this guy or girl go, we might have to pay them 20, 22, 24 months of severance. But, if we say we have cause, maybe we don't have to pay anything. And, as I said before, very difficult to prove cause. And in some circumstances, it can be even more egregious and lead to those damages. But, you just think, well, yeah, this is maybe our way out. And then you get employers that, create either these cause allegations or try to latch on to maybe something that is factually true that they can support, but just not cause in any event. So, as I said as well before on the show, it's not enough that you've done something wrong, or maybe you've done a few things wrong. The company needs to show that whatever it is that happened or didn't happen is so bad that it's just not possible in any reasonable way to, keep employing you any longer. So, yeah, I think there's definitely a,

0: a few employers out there for sure that try to do this to avoid severance, but they can't do that. That's illegal. And yeah, if you're in that situation, these sort of cause scenarios, definitely give us a call so we can have a chat.
1: Yeah, and if it does get to the point where you've been offered, severance and you get that letter, there's going to be a short deadline, quite often a short
0: Yeah.
1: deadline. And that is nothing but a pressure tactic as people, oh man, I got to get this back in 2 days. I don't have time to talk to anybody. I can't navigate this. I can't get my head around it. That's when the phone call usually comes, says, Chris, I'm freaking out here. What do I do? But that's just a pressure tactic. Yeah.
0: Yeah, it just, I think, makes an already bad situation worse.
1: Totally.
0: Like I say, there's often going to be those times, majority of cases where you're not even given the proper amount of severance. So, okay, that's not bad enough. Now we have to say, you have until Friday or Wednesday or whenever to get this back to us. It's a pressure tactic for sure. And, it just doesn't quite make a whole lot of sense to me when you think about it. They're not offering you what you're owed, and then they're giving you this pressurized deadline to say, and if you don't get it back to us by such and such date, you're going to get even less. So but I do think a lot of people will sort of get into that trap of feeling like they have no choice, and then unfortunately they sign the thing, and then they realize, oh geez, I could have got another 30, 40, 50 grand. So I just always tell people, you want to make sure you get what you're owed regardless. You want to put yourself in the best position possible,
1: Right.
0: and don't worry so much about these imposed deadlines. Your rights just don't expire after that. But yeah, it just doesn't make sense. If I owe somebody money and then I tell them, I'll give you a third of it, but only if you accept by Friday, they're going to say, no, you owe me the money. What do you mean? Give me the
1: Yeah.
0: money. But I think that's sort of what employers in a lot of cases are trying to do and get away with. And as I say, sometimes it does work out in their favor. So in that sense, I get it. But yeah, you just don't want to be someone who gets taken advantage of in that way.
1: Yeah, and it's funny because the exact opposite of that extremely short deadline is the fact that in many things in law, disability and employment as well, you have 2 years. You have 2 years
0: Yeah.
1: from the time you let go to claim those entitlements. Nobody takes 2 years. They'll sit back and wait. No, I'm good. I'll give it a couple. No,
0: Yeah.
1: they'll do that. But the point is, you've got a lot of runway.
0: Yeah. We spoke about that with the first caller. That's another reason, or a main reason, why I think you don't need to, or people out there don't need to stress too much or at all about the employer's deadline themselves. You've got the 2 years, so maybe the employer has paid you some money. There's obviously going to be the cases, in most cases, where they owe you something regardless. Maybe they pay you that, or maybe something a little bit more. But as long as you haven't signed anything, I go back to, people signing these releases, you still can do something within that time frame. It's still worth calling. So, a lot of people might think, oh, I'm out of time or whatever. But like the first caller said, there could be a passage of time for whatever reason, and you could still be within that time frame. So again, you give us a call, we can investigate what you're owed before, again, you sign off on anything final.
1: Let's use the last couple minutes of the show, probably to get to Jack. Thank you, Jack, for hanging on the line momentarily. You're on with us, and welcome to the Saturday morning show. How can we help?
2: Well, I work in a nonprofit organization that's funded by the government, and the workload is atrocious. It gets to the point where it gets so overbearing that I have anxiety, and it's not me, it's also my colleagues as well. And we've mentioned it to management of overwhelm and whatnot, but you get the sort of sentiment that this is just the way it is. And it's just very stressful. There's no stability. We're not unionized, so they can drop us at the dime at any time. I've been there for 5 years. I got a raise twice. The first time was 3 years ago, and then recently we got a 2% raise, considering everything has gone up. And it's not like a hybrid, it's 5 days a week. So that means wear and tear, gas, stress, traffic, and then the construction. It's too much. And I'm sorry.
0: I was just saying, how long have you been there?
2: 5 years.
0: Okay, sorry, go ahead. Yeah.
2: And it's just getting to the point where the work is just, it's just too much. And I've mentioned it to management, and it's just, we have to do what we have to do. So I don't
0: Has
2: know.
0: it always been too much for the full 5 years, or is this something that happened more recently?
2: No, this is something that that's happened, I think, in the last year or 2 years.
0: Yeah, so I guess it's just a question of, because you can enter an employment situation under a certain set of terms, right? You work this number of hours, this is what you do, this is what we pay you. And it doesn't have to be the best deal in the world for the employee, and the employer may be the main beneficiary. But as long as you two agree to those terms, that's going to sort of, I'll say, somewhat set in stone how things would operate. So if later on you change your mind, you say, actually, I don't really like this, it's kind of hard to have much leverage there. And it may be a situation where you have to consider just leaving and just going on to a different workplace. But if you established a set of terms at the beginning, and then somewhere down the line, there were significant changes to those terms, and maybe, I'm just going to use random examples here, but maybe the number of hours you work each week goes up by 20 hours, or maybe, you know, a lot of stuff gets removed from your responsibilities and you're given something different, you know, then you could start to maybe have a constructive dismissal claim. Maybe you can say that the employer breached the terms of your employment with them by sort of imposing these changes on you. And that's something you want to try to adjust as soon as you can, because you don't want to wait a year or two and have this be sort of the status quo and then go after them. Sometimes if you wait, as I was saying earlier, more than 2 years from the day these changes took effect, you may be seen as having condoned or accepted them, unfortunately. So I think it is a matter of timing being important. But if there are big changes made to someone's employment that they don't agree with and haven't agreed with and sort of almost protest it, and they still are happening, then you might have a way out of there and an ability to secure a severance package.
1: And with that, we are done. Thanks, Jack. Follow up with Chris is 1-855-821-5900, help@employmentlawyer.ca. Any other concerns? The website you need to go to, the only one, called pocketemploymentlawyer.ca. 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
12: The National Newsroom of the Canadian Press. I'm Jason White. As Alberta families gather to celebrate Thanksgiving, some are feeling the tension of the upcoming referendum. Sarah Batchelor says her Southern Alberta family will not discuss politics this Thanksgiving weekend because of how stressful the debate has become.
13: I'm feeling more dysregulated in general just because of the extra stress and having to navigate those conversations carefully at school and even within my home.
12: The October 19th referendum includes a total of 10 questions, but the key one is whether Alberta's voters want to hold a second binding referendum on leaving Confederation. Canada is among several countries condemning the latest U.S. attacks on the International Criminal Court. New U.S. sanctions cut the court off from U.S.-based financial services, technology companies, and American currency. It's part of an American campaign to dismantle the tribunal in response to its investigations into the U.S. and its allies, including Israel. An advocate for expanding medical assistance in dying to include mental disorders has filed a medical regulator complaint against an MP who's also a doctor. Claire Brosseau filed the complaint with the College of Physicians and Surgeons of Ontario against Ontario MP Dr. Marcus Pawlowski. Brosseau takes issue with his comment in a government report on MAID, where he suggests illicit drugs like fentanyl are a painless and readily available option to end one's life. Some British Columbia election candidates say voters are struggling to keep track of two campaigns just 1 week apart. BC's municipal elections are October 17th. The provincial election is October 24th. NDP leader David Eby called the snap provincial election and says he trusts voters to manage both ballots. Hurricane Isaias has knocked out power to more than 700,000 customers across Florida, Alabama, Georgia, Mississippi, and Louisiana. United Cajun Navy Vice President Brian Trasher says relief efforts are already underway.
14: We have supply trucks that are en route. They're going to come in behind and be able to come in right after the storm passes so that we can get our points of distribution open and start distributing supplies and any necessities that storm victims may have.
12: The U.S. National Weather Service warns outages and flooding remain a concern as Isaias moves further inland to the mid-Atlantic states and the U.S. Northeast. The documentary Always Lalisa captures a pivotal year in the life of Lisa following the K-pop superstar as she takes a break from Blackpink to record and launch her first solo album.
15: We really had no days off.
12: The documentary follows Lisa as she forms her own management company, plays Coachella, sings at the Oscars, and makes her acting debut in the third season of White Lotus. It's also a surreal kind of coming-of-age story for a mid-20s star whose image was carefully controlled by South Korean managers. Always Lalisa is in theaters Monday. This is the Canadian Press. In sports, six Canadian NHL teams hit the ice today. The Calgary Flames host the Anaheim Ducks. The Montreal Canadiens entertain the Detroit Red Wings. And the Nashville Predators are visiting the Ottawa Senators. Meanwhile, Vancouver will be in New Jersey. San Jose hosts Edmonton. And Colorado welcomes Toronto. In the CFL, the Winnipeg Blue Bombers host the Calgary Stampeders. Blue Bombers are fifth in the West Division right now with a 7-8 record, while the fourth place Stampeders are 8-8. In baseball, the Cleveland Guardians host the Chicago White Sox tonight in the fifth and deciding game of their American League Division Series. The Toronto Raptors resume their NBA preseason schedule today with a game in Vancouver against the Los Angeles Clippers. The Atlanta Dream and the Golden State Valkyries will meet in the best of seven WNBA finals. They start next Saturday in San Francisco. The Dream swept the New York Liberty in the best of five semifinals, while the Valkyries swept the Las Vegas Aces. From the Canadian Press, I'm Jason White.
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3: 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Unless otherwise identified, the guests on the program are employees of or otherwise represent the advertiser. The opinions expressed therein are those of the advertiser and do not necessarily reflect the views and policies of Corus Entertainment.

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1: 640 Toronto.
2: All right, welcome to the Disability Law Show. We're back for another edition. Thank you so much for joining us. John Scholes here. James Fireman, always in attendance, and he's got the knowledge. He has the answers. And by the way, we always encourage you to reach out to James and the team when we're not doing this hour of radio to have a discussion on your own time. It may be a matter that's going to take a bit of a lengthy description. That's fine. James and the team, always there. The number to do that, 1-855-821-5900. Help at disabilityrights.ca is the email address. Let's plunge right in, James, with the emails. That's where we're going to start off today. As we always do, first one on the docket will be Theo. Says, guys, I've been collecting LTD benefits for about a year. My pre-disability income was around $85,000, including regular overtime and commissions, but my benefits are being calculated based on a much lower amount, just my base salary of about $60,000. My policy says benefits are 66% of pre-disability earnings, but it doesn't clearly define what that means. I feel like I'm being shortchanged by several hundred dollars a month. Is it common for insurance companies to lowball benefit calculations, and do I have the right to challenge it? James, what do you think? Wow.
3: There's a lot going on here. It's a really, really good question. This is something that comes up a lot of the time. Many people who contact me are interested in exactly this type of issue. Are my benefits being calculated properly? And I'm not shy about being critical of insurance companies, as anyone who's listened to this show, even for 10 minutes, is well aware. This is a particular area, however, where it tends not to be an issue about what the insurer is doing. And let me explain what I mean by that. So if you are in, let's say, a situation similar to Theo, he was making X amount of dollars once you calculate his salary, overtime, and benefits and so forth, but the calculation of his benefits seems to be based on a lower number, perhaps just his base salary. Very frequently, that is not an issue of how the insurance company is calculating the benefit, but rather how the contract requires the insurance company to calculate the benefit. So what do I mean by that? Well, in this particular case, Theo is talking about the phrase pre-disability earnings, and his email puts that in quotes, and that's almost certainly a specific term that is defined somewhere. Now, what Theo has said is the policy that he has doesn't clearly define what that phrase, pre-disability earnings, what that means. Now, I suspect what Theo is referring to when he says the policy is actually the benefits booklet, which is what is provided to all employees in a group plan that summarizes the terms of the actual insurance policy. Hmm. And for most purposes, this is a pretty good touch point. It gives you what you need to know, but it doesn't have all of the details that might be necessary, particularly in a situation like this. There is a larger document that is, in fact, the policy itself that you are entitled to get a copy of. It can be difficult sometimes. You can request it through your employer or through the insurer. Oftentimes, they will point at each other, but if you keep following up often enough, sooner or later, you will get the actual policy. And in there, you are likely to find, in fact, I would suggest you're very likely to find that there is a definition of pre-disability earnings. Now, it can include your full salary, which could include your wages, your commissions, bonuses, et cetera, or it might just be based on your base salary or something in between. That is really up for negotiation. And by negotiation, I don't mean for the employee, so in this case, Theo. I mean as between the employer, who is the named policyholder in the group plan, and the insurance company. And the difference is just simply a matter of how much the employer is willing to insure its employees. And if they choose to do it at that higher amount that would cover not just the base pay, but also the commissions and overtime, that's going to cost more in premiums because it means when benefits are paid out, they'll be paid out at a higher number. Sure. And the employer is free to choose to do that. Some employers will employ for that higher amount. And in some cases, it's absolutely necessary. So if you have employees that have a very notional base salary, but their primary income is based on commission, it really wouldn't make any sense to have disability benefits at all if it's based on the base salary only. In that situation, you would have to insure the commissions, and there's typically a formula where you figure out the average commissions over a set amount of time and so forth. But it is not at all uncommon where the bonuses and commission aren't the lion's share of the person's income, where an employer will opt to do the cheaper amount. And I say cheaper, I don't necessarily mean that to be derisive in any way. That's a legitimate decision for an employer to make. It just means that its employees have fewer benefits when they are insured. Now, that's certainly worse for the employee when they are disabled, but it's going to cost less for the employer, and that hopefully means that they're doing something else with that money as opposed to just putting it in their pocket. But all of this is to say that however it's defined in the policy is part of a negotiation, and that definition is typically applied properly by most insurance companies. It is, I'm not saying it's done perfectly all the time, but what I will say is I have not seen a particular pattern with insurers that they are consistently undercalculating that amount. I have seen mistakes, and mistakes are going to happen when you're dealing with thousands of policies, but as often as I've seen it being underpaid, I've seen it being overpaid. And that is just as bad, by the way, because when that's discovered, it means that there's an overpayment that has to be repaid, and that puts a person in a difficult spot. So any error is problematic, of course. But in either case, I have not found it to be something where it's an issue with the insurer. Now, having said that, if you are in a situation and you do know what the pre-disability earnings calculation is defined, how it's defined, and you believe that that calculation is wrong. You believe that, let's say in Theo's case, he has the definition somewhere, he gets the policy, and it says it should include his overtime and it should include his commissions. And therefore, the 66% calculation that the insurer is using is incorrect. You can absolutely challenge that. You should bring that up to the insurer and say, can you please provide me with the underlying calculations used to determine the monthly benefit, and insist that they show you exactly what they're using. And if there's an error there, bring it to their attention, and it should not be a problem. It should not be something that requires you to hire a lawyer in order to get them to correct. I've seen issues where this has come up, and insurers are typically pretty good about correcting those mistakes. It's one area where I don't feel like insurers are typically out to get you. If there is a calculation, they do tend to try and do that properly.
2: So Theo basically has a wiggle room here. It's not up to him. So he's just observing what he thinks might have gone awry, right?
3: Sure. And right now he doesn't actually have the policy or the definition of pre-disability earnings. Mm-hmm. And so in his situation, it's not necessarily the case that you need to get the entire policy. You can simply put it to the insurer. Can you please provide me what the policy says about the definition of pre-disability earnings, and provide me with how you calculated my pre-disability earnings in this case? What numbers did you use? And then how did you apply that to the formula to get this result? And they should be able to provide you with a detailed answer. I would keep following up until you get that, but you should get that from the insurance company. That is, that's really just the ante for playing the game. There shouldn't be a whole lot of dispute about your entitlement to get that pretty easily.
2: Dale, thank you so much for the note, man. It's a good one. Hope we answered everything within it. Eileen is coming up next. This guy started a new job as an office manager about 9 months ago. I'd been dealing with occasional lower back pain for years, but it never stopped me from working. A few months ago into my new position, I suffered a disc herniation that put me completely off work. The insurance company denied my LTD claim, saying my back condition is pre-existing because I'd seen a chiropractor a few times before my coverage started. But the herniation is totally different and much more serious problem. Can they deny my claim just because I had some back pain before, even though this is clearly a new injury?
3: Very good question. So pre-existing exclusions are one of the few things that can vary in a meaningful way from policy to policy. And so while we're talking about the issues involved with long-term disability insurance, we're usually talking about a fairly standard group long-term disability policy where, in substance, the test for benefits is the same the first 2 years in that own occupation period and beyond that in any occupation period. There can be slight variance in wording, but the substance tends to be the same for the bulk of what we're talking about on this show. Having said that, the pre-existing exclusion, while that is going to appear in virtually every long-term disability policy, the actual structure of that provision, which would prevent you from being able to bring a claim for an injury that existed before you had coverage, the way that that is worded can vary meaningfully. So the very first thing that I'm always going to say whenever I see a pre-existing exclusion come up is get the policy. You need to have the specific language written in the policy before you can understand whether the way it's being applied is appropriate. So how do you do that? I've just talked about that in answering Theo's question a few moments ago. And so here you want to write to your insurer, make sure it's every request is in writing, write to your insurer requesting it. I would also at the same time write to your HR, do it together. They point at each other, tell them that they're doing that and push it back on them until you get a copy of the policy. There is a fair bit more to say about the pre-existing exclusion, so I'm going to get into details after the break.
2: And we will pick it up, as James said, on the other side of this short break. In the meantime, keep the number handy at all times. In fact, you can send us your questions via email. May appear on a future show. It's help@disabilityrights.ca. And the phone number for James and the team, 1-855-821-5900. Lots more of the Disability Law Show is just ahead. Stay with us.
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2: All right, we're back. 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To get a hold of James anytime, email first, right? help@disabilityrights.ca is where that lands. The phone number 1-855-821-5900 to reach out anytime as well. I want to pick up, James, where you mentioned where we left off with Eileen, looking about office managers and lower back pain, herniated disc, but the insurance company saying, oh, wait, it's a pre-existing condition. You already had a bad back.
3: So I want to just refresh what I said before we went on the break. First step, whenever you're dealing with a pre-existing exclusion, get a copy of the policy. The language that is used to define how the pre-existing condition or exclusion is applied is really important and can vary meaningfully from policy to policy. So what are we talking about? So when you have a disability that causes you to go off work, the first thing the insurer is going to look at is whether you are entitled to actually bring the claim. So first of all, do you have coverage? In this case, yes, of course, Eileen has coverage. She's covered under her group plan. But the second thing is whether there is an exclusion that applies. And the first thing they will look at is this pre-existing exclusion. Now, that does not mean that if you had a pre-existing condition that's causing you to be disabled, that you cannot get benefits unless you have only been covered for 12 months or less. So in other words, if you have been hired and you're in your first year of employment, typically, and this is again why you have to go to the policy, because that can vary, but usually it's in the first year of employment and you go off work because of a medical issue that existed before coverage, then the pre-existing exclusion might be triggered. And I say might be because it won't be in all situations. Now, before I move on to how that works, the converse of what I've just said is really important for people to understand, which is if you've been at your job for more than a year, even 12 months and a day, and you have to go on disability leave, it does not matter whether the thing you're going off for was pre-existing. You can have cancer that is not preventing you from working, and that could have been diagnosed, you know, years before you were hired. And as long as you've been covered and working for 1 year, then you're typically going to be entitled to those benefits if you go on leave, whether it's pre-existing or not. It's only if it pops up in the first year of coverage. And that's really important to understand, because if you're thinking about the timing of when you go off for disability leave and you're somewhat close to 1 year, you might want to think about that 1 year date when you're choosing when the best time is to go off. I have seen people who have gone on medical leave in the 12th month, just before the full 12 months are up, and it is applied strictly. So you really want to be aware of when that time is. But in Eileen's case, and as is the case with many people that are in this situation, it's in the first year. She says she's been the office manager for 9 months. So very clearly, she's in the first year of employment. So now we have to look at the pre-existing exclusion. What exactly is the language? Now, there are a few different things that you have to look out for. And again, these are things that can vary from plan to plan. So in some disability policies, you'll look at the wording of the pre-existing exclusion, and it'll talk about any condition that existed before coverage started. So there's not really any particular timeline. It's theoretically at any point in your life. In practice, it's almost never applied that way. And so if it's worded that broadly, it usually isn't going to be effective, which is good. But more often than not, what we see is a defined time period. Frequently, it's in the 3 months, or sometimes they define it as 90 days, but either way, it's about the same. In the 3 months before coverage starts, did you have any treatment? That's often the way it's worded. And then treatment is sometimes, but not always, defined itself. And so when it's defined, it can encompass different things. It will almost certainly include any time that you have gone to see any kind of medical professional about the particular issue. It can also include, but not always, medication. And so let's say, for example, that you have a long-term chronic condition that is medically managed with medication and the dose has been the same for 10 years. And it's something that you've been able to manage, you've been able to work with, but it's something that you are obviously treating. In some policies, if treatment includes medication, even if you haven't gone to a doctor for a refill, if you're just taking the medication, that can be captured within the definition of treatment. And so if you're just taking this medication on any kind of a regular basis in the 3 months before coverage starts, if that's how it's defined in the policy, then that would count as treatment. And then if you wound up going off work in the first year because that condition got worse for some reason, then the pre-existing exclusion would apply and you would not be entitled to those benefits. But sometimes treatment isn't clearly including medication. And so you really need to look at the language. And if it doesn't clearly include what they say counts is treatment and what they say is the reason that they're denying your benefits, then they're not entitled to deny those benefits. So let me put that differently. This is an exclusion to a benefit. And when courts are looking at whether or not an exclusion applies, they look at the definition and they apply it very narrowly. Exclusions are applied narrowly. So what I mean by that is they take a look at the language and they do not allow the insurer to read anything more into the definition than the exact words that are on the page. They look at what those words mean, and that is what they're entitled to apply, nothing more. There is, if they don't clearly define it, then you get the benefit of that. If there is anything vague about the definition, that is interpreted to your advantage. It's a legal principle, and they like to use Latin in law, called contra preferendum. And all that really means is whoever drafted it does not get the benefit of any ambiguity in the language. So if there is any ambiguity at all, they don't clearly define that it includes treatment, which includes medication, and that's the only thing that's been going on, then you're okay. Even if they say that you're not, there is a very good basis to challenge that. So in this particular case, Eileen is talking about pre-existing occasional lower back pain that never stopped her from working, that she, I think, said that she'd seen a chiropractor a couple times. Yeah. And so this is really going to get into the specific language as well as the medical records. So in the best case scenario, what we're talking about is very mundane back pain, the kind that, you know, anybody who reaches 35 or older.
2: You got that right.
3: People have this all the time. That doesn't mean that there is any particular chronic condition other than degenerative disc disease, which everybody over 40 has, by the way. Like, that's just a human condition. Yeah. That doesn't necessarily mean that you have a disability. That's just part of being a person and having muscle mass on a skeleton. It's just the way it works.
2: Upright.
3: Yeah. Right? Yeah, that's just the way it works. And a herniation is not part of that. Now, it's possible that this herniation might have been mild and subsequently being exacerbated or just gotten worse over the years. And so if the medical records show that this is actually a longstanding herniation that has simply gotten worse over the years, and it's that herniation that caused Eileen to have these occasional chiropractic treatments over the years, well, then that might well be a pre-existing condition. Then it might actually apply if this herniation had existed before. But on the other hand, what seems more likely in this case, and I don't know, I haven't seen the medical records here, but what seems more likely is that she just had fairly generic back pain on occasion that is not related to a disc herniation. And if this disc herniation is a completely new condition, particularly if you can say, oh, well, I was in this car accident or I had this slip and fall injury or what have you, that caused this herniation, well, then it's very clearly a new injury. And the fact that, very broadly speaking, it's in an area of the body that has also had an issue, very mild though it may be, in the past, is irrelevant. It's like, you know, if you break your femur after you've had issues with your shin in the past, like they are completely, the fact that they're both in your leg doesn't matter. They are different areas and it's a different injury. So you really have to look at, one, the specific mechanical issues that are going on in the body, and that's going to be the medical records. And two, you have to look at the language of the policy itself to make sure that it's not being applied more broadly than the insurer is entitled to. Very often, there is a basis for challenging a denial based on a pre-existing condition. It takes some work, but it's worth looking into. And so if you're in this situation, if you're in Eileen's situation and your insurer is saying that you're not entitled to benefits because your disability is pre-existing, give us a call. It's a free consultation. You're not going to have to put up any money. You don't have to give us credit card information, anything like that. Give us a call. We'll take a look at it. And if there's something there, we can dig deeper and see if there's a way to challenge it.
2: Appreciate that, Eileen. You got the email address, of course, because that's what we were talking about. But just in case, here's the phone call to reach out. As James said, there's no charge for that consultation. 1-855-821-5900. Want to get started on Greg before we take a break. Says, guys, I'm 52-year-old warehouse supervisor. Has been on LTD for 14 months due to a herniated disc. My doctor cleared me to try working 3 mornings a week at a desk job, and a former colleague offered me some light administrative work. My claims handler told me that if I earn anything at all, my benefits will be reduced dollar for dollar. That doesn't seem right because I'd only be earning a fraction of what I used to make. Can the insurance company claw back everything I earn, or is there some kind of top up or partial benefit I should be getting?
3: Great question. So right now, Greg is in what we refer to as the own occupation period, almost certainly. And so what do I mean by that? Typically, in almost all group disability policies, the first 2 years during which you're entitled to benefits, the definition applied by the insurance company to determine if you're entitled to benefits is whether you have a disability that is preventing you from doing your own occupation. During that own occupation period, there are specific rules that are applied to how any income earned is calculated as offsetting your benefits. And there almost always are going to be specific. There will almost always be specific language in the policy that you can understand that will be applied. Usually, what we see is a provision that would allow for a return to work where the income is applied more generously than Greg's insurer is suggesting, because most insurance companies want to encourage you to make the attempt to return to work. And so usually it'll be applied differently, sometimes at 50%, sometimes not even at all for the first couple weeks or couple months. And so you want to take a look at the policy and make sure that you're understanding it properly. There's a bit more to talk about in terms of returning to work and how that's applied. So why don't we pick this up after the break?
2: Hang on momentarily. We're going to get back to the rest of your email. And by the way, if you want to send one along, maybe not for the rest of this hour, but for a future show, please send them along. 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
2: All right, we are back. 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By the way, reach out. Please do send emails along to us. We'll get to them. It's help@disabilityrights.ca. And phone number to reach out to James and his team, 1-855-821-5900. By the way, consultation is free of charge, so pick up a phone anytime and use that number. We were discussing Greg's email, James, warehouse worker, desk job, 3 mornings a week, and about a dollar for dollar reduction in how much money the insurance company is going to give him. But his big beef was, it's like, I'm making a fraction of what I used to. So he's a little stressed out by it, right?
3: Yeah. And so what I had mentioned is typically most policies, when you are in the first 2 years, the own occupation period, there is typically going to be a specific provision that deals with a rehabilitation return to work program that will be a little bit more generous in terms of how any earned income is deducted. And the purpose of that is to incentivize you to attempt to return to work. Of course, that's what the insurer wants. If you're on benefits, they want you off benefits, so they don't have to pay. So they like to give you incentives to do that. And that may or may not be the case here. You got to get the policy and see exactly how it's worded. Now, even in the absence of this rehabilitation policy, virtually every policy will have a general provision that's going to set out how any income earned is applied. And to be clear, if this isn't making sense, if you're listening to this and thinking, well, how can you earn any income if you're disabled? Well, being disabled isn't a binary condition. It's not a, you're either entirely disabled and can't work at all, or you're not and you can work full time. There is middle ground. And if you have a group policy, the policies will account for that to some extent and recognize that people will sometimes be partially disabled to the extent that they're not able to return to work on a full-time basis, but they can do something. And again, most insurers want to incentivize people to, one, make an attempt to return to work, and two, if they can't return on a full-time basis, to at least return on a part-time basis so that they are paying less out in insurance benefits. So how is that typically dealt with? Well, usually the way it's dealt with is using something that's called an all-source maximum, which if you're listening to this right now and you're real excited by the idea of listening to Disability Insurance Radio, I got something exciting for you, because now we're going to add math to it. So here's the way this works. Let's say you have a policy that pays 60% of your income. You were earning $10,000 a month. You're doing really well here. You're earning $10,000 per month in pre-disability income. You have a 60% benefit, so you're making $6,000 a month in disability benefits. Now, an all-source maximum is typically going to be applied, and that all-source maximum is usually 85%. So what is that? The all-source maximum is the limit of how much you are entitled to earn collectively between disability benefits and earned income if you're working on a partial basis before benefits are deducted dollar for dollar. And so if it's at 85%, then what that means is the first 25% of your pre-disability income that you earn isn't going to be offset because you're making $6,000 a month. So 85% of 10,000 is $8,500. So if you are earning, let's say, $2,000 a month in your attempt to return to work, you're only working, let's say, one day per week at this point, and so you're earning $2,000 per month, you would still be entitled to the full $6,000 in benefits. Because if you add $2,000 to $6,000, that's $8,000, and that's under $8,500. But now let's say you're up to 2 days a week. And so on over the course of the month, that would be $4,000 a month. Well, now, if you were to add that to the $6,000 of benefits, that's $10,000. That's more than 85%. So they would cut that down to 85% combined. So $4,000 from your income and another $4,500 in disability benefits. So it's been reduced. So the most that you're entitled to earn on an all-source maximum, if it's at 85%, is 85% of your pre-disability earnings. I apologize. I know that's more math than most people were looking for. I've tried to simplify it as much as possible. Now, if you're in this situation and you're saying, I listened and I know that sounded simple, but I can't put it together, perhaps because you have a disability that's impacting your cognition or anything, or maybe it's just math was not a subject that you enjoyed in school. Whatever the case may be, we are here to help. So if you are in this situation and you feel like there is an issue with how your disability benefits are being calculated, the answer is pretty simple. Give us a call. We're happy to take a look at it. We'll take a look at how they're calculating your benefits. And if there is a mistake, we're happy to help you try to get that rectified.
2: Greg, thanks, brother. Appreciate that email. Going to move on down to Nathan. Get started on this before we got to get into breaks. These guys have been receiving LTD benefits for almost 2 years without any issues. My original adjuster was reasonable and professional, but 3 weeks ago, a new person took over my file and everything has changed. She's calling me multiple times a week, demanding updated paperwork that was already submitted and questioning things that were already resolved months ago. She told me they're reevaluating my claim. I have degenerative disc disease and my condition hasn't improved. Is the insurance company allowed to just reassign my file to someone more aggressive as a strategy to cut me off? Wow. What do you think, James?
3: Unfortunately, the answer is yeah. They're allowed to choose whoever they wish to manage your file. And it is one of the banes of existence for anybody who's on a disability policy, that they have a new case manager every few months. That is a very common state of being. We see this very frequently, and the reason for it is pretty straightforward. The disability claims manager tends to be a starting point for people in the insurance industry. And so the people who are good, who really know what they're doing, tend to move up and on into different positions within the organization. They don't tend to stay there for a terribly long time. And so the people that you get there are a mixed bag. Some of them are competent and reasonably professional and will treat you well. And then move on into a better position. And some of them just don't really understand. Or, perhaps, the people that take over are doing it quite intentionally.

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12: All right, we're back. A few minutes to go on the Disability Law Show. Thank you for joining us, by the way, for the hour. And if you've contributed to the show, keep doing that through email. That is help@disabilityrights.ca. And reach out to James and his crew at the firm. Always ready to have a chat. Consultation won't cost you anything. So there's no problem calling in anytime. 1-855-821-5900. James, let's keep going on Nathan. Had a really nice person working his file before, but he got a new claims adjuster, and things have been a little bumpy since then, right?
13: Yeah, so let's talk about this a little bit more broadly. So you have a claims handler, claims manager, or whatever they're calling themselves, adjuster, what have you, and they're being pretty aggressive with you. Now, I'm not sure what Nathan's disability is. I don't think he's told us what that is, but let's say, for example, that Nathan is having some sort of mental health condition that's preventing him from working, be it depression or anxiety. In that situation, this type of relationship with an insurer can be particularly difficult because it is exacerbating the very thing which is disabling you in the first place. And not infrequently, insurers are quite aware of that. So you want to be cognizant of the fact that insurers sometimes, either intentionally or unintentionally in theory, may be trying to leverage your vulnerability against you. So be aware that that is a possibility. But whatever the situation is, even if you're off for a physical issue, if you have a claims manager that's calling you all the time and harassing you, it's certainly going to be unpleasant. whether you have depression and anxiety already or not, it can give it to you. So, you know, what do you do in that situation? Well, first thing is, if you have someone that is causing this sort of distress, you want to make sure that there's a record of it. So, one, you want to raise that with the claims manager.

0: and ask them to change their behavior. If they are calling you too frequently, ask that they stop doing that or ask that they communicate with you by email. They may not comply with it. I'm not telling you that if you simply ask for it, you're going to get it. Certainly not all the time. But if you don't ask for it, you're certainly not going to get it. And if you do ask for it and they don't agree, as long as your request is reasonable, that's going to look bad on them. They subsequently terminate your benefits, and during the course of the adjudication, they were acting unreasonably. You pointed that out, requested that they change their behavior, and they ignored you. That's a problem for them. That raises the potential that a court could find that they've acted in bad faith. So that's at least something you can do to protect yourself down the road. You can also ask that that you speak with the supervisor, or that the supervisor review the conduct of the claims manager and consider whether a new claims manager can be assigned. Again, that may or may not go anywhere, but at the very least, if you've made the request in writing, there will be a record of it. And if it's refused, that can work against the insurer. The other thing I would do in that scenario is try and make sure that that shows up in the medical records somewhere. Now, if, again, you're dealing with a mental health issue, you probably have a mental health treatment provider, whether it is a psychotherapist or a counselor or maybe even a psychiatrist. You have someone that you are seeing typically on a regular or semi-regular basis that is helping you with your disabling mental health issue. And in that scenario, certainly, I would raise the issues you're having with the claims handler and how that's impacting on a day-to-day basis, particularly if it is worsening your depression or worsening your anxiety. Make sure that there's a record of that in the medical file and that that record is then provided to the insurer. So they know that not only have you requested that they change their conduct, but they now have medical evidence that their conduct is actually making your condition worse. That puts them in a very difficult position. So you really need to take that step. Now, if you don't have a mental health condition or didn't when you started, and so you're not having treatment with one of those mental health treatment providers, you can still go to your GP, your family doctor, and raise that as an issue, that you're having difficulty with your insurance company, that they're being very aggressive, that that's causing you stress and anxiety. And your family doctor is certainly more than capable to deal with mental health issues, even if it doesn't reach the level of a clinically diagnosable condition. If it's causing those sorts of issues and it shows up in the medical records, it still creates a problem for your insurance company. So I would still seriously recommend that you bring this up and raise this with your health providers, your doctors, and have that in the records and make sure that those records are put in front of your insurance company. Now, there was something else about Nathan's email that I thought was worth bringing to the attention of all of our listeners, and it's the timing. So what Nathan wrote is that he's been receiving LTD benefits for almost 2 years without any issues. And if you've been listening to the rest of this particular episode of the show, I talked earlier about the first 2 years as being the own occupation period. And right, during that period, the definition of disability that's applied by insurance companies to determine if you're entitled to benefits is whether you have a disability preventing you from doing your own occupation. After 2 years, at exactly the 2 year mark after you started getting benefits, that definition changes. It's called now the any occupation period. And the test is whether you have a disability that prevents you from doing any occupation that you're qualified for by training, education, or experience. So it's broader than just can you go back to what you were doing before. Now they're looking at any other occupation that you might be qualified for, which means it is a harder test to pass. After 2 years, it does get more difficult to prove that you are still entitled because they can look beyond just what you were doing before to anything else that you might be qualified for. And so what that means is that when you are coming up on those 2 years, it is not at all uncommon to see insurance companies take steps to try and see if they can gather enough evidence to support a position that you are now capable of returning to some other form of employment, whether it's in a different field or in the same field, but in a different position. They will take a look at your education, your training and experience. They'll take a look at your medical condition. Sometimes they will go through a work hardening program. But in any case, if they start acting differently coming up on 2 years, that's almost always the reason why, is they're looking to see if they can justify terminating your benefits at the 2 year mark. If this is happening to you, if you've been on benefits for under 2 years and it's coming up on it and they've started to change their behavior, give us a call. We're happy to walk you through it, give you some tips on how you can address it to give yourself the best opportunity to maintain benefits as long as possible.
1: Nathan, appreciate that. And that is the last one we're going to get to for the show today. Appreciate everybody reaching out through those emails. Keep them coming. They'll come on future shows for sure. And I'll give you that contact information to wrap up the show again today. It's help@disabilityrights.ca, help@disabilityrights.ca. And for James, the phone number and his crew, 1-855-821-5900. All right, we'll catch you next time right here on the Disability Law Show.
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12: From the National Newsroom of the Canadian Press, I'm Jason White. Tensions are peaking among some Albertans as the province's separation vote draws closer. The debate has become personal and ugly in some workplaces and among some families and friends. The referendum contains a total of 10 questions, but the key one is whether Alberta's voters want to stay in Canada or hold a second binding vote on the province leaving Confederation. Some candidates say dual local and provincial elections are causing headaches for BC's voters. British Columbia's municipal elections are on October 17th, with the provincial election 1 week later on the 24th. Prince George City Council candidate Corey Ramsey says it's leaving some voters confused.
13: I'm hearing candidates going to the door for the municipal election being told that, you know, I can't vote for you because I'm voting for our MLA. I have people saying, oh, I can't wait to vote for you on the 24th. Well, that's the provincial election day.
12: She and other candidates say the provincial election's taking attention and voters away from local campaigns. But NDP leader David Eby, who called the provincial snap election, says electors are capable of voting in both. Canada is joining with several other countries condemning the latest U.S. sanctions targeting the International Criminal Court. The new sanctions cut the court off from U.S.-based financial services, technology companies, and American currency. Washington is waging a campaign to dismantle the tribunal over its investigation into the U.S. and its allies, including Israel. Nearly half of Canada's provinces and territories want Ottawa to make good on an election promise tax credit. The Liberals' 2025 election platform said the government would expand the range of activities eligible for mineral exploration tax credits. The Association for Mineral Exploration recently launched a campaign to hold the government to its promise. More protests in New York City last night over an immigration and customs enforcement agent shooting a man in his car on Thursday. His 5-year-old son was in the back seat at the time. ABC's Marcus Solis is in Brooklyn, where the man is being detained.
14: There have been calls for any ICE video footage to be preserved, any evidence as well, and demands from local lawmakers for an independent investigation. The Bronx DA says she will look into this matter. In the meantime, another protest scheduled for this afternoon in Herald Square.
12: A federal judge is barring the U.S. government from deporting the man for now.
15: This is how you
12: Canadian rock band Nickelback has announced a massive world tour next year. Nearly 70 shows supporting its upcoming album, Everything Under the Sun. 7 Canadian concerts are scheduled, including stops in Montreal, Hamilton, Toronto, Saskatoon, Edmonton, Calgary, and Vancouver. This is the Canadian Press. In sports, there are 14 games in the NHL today and 6 Canadian teams in action. The Calgary Flames host the Anaheim Ducks. The Montreal Canadiens entertain the Detroit Red Wings. And the Nashville Predators visit the Ottawa Senators. Elsewhere in the NHL, Vancouver will be in New Jersey. San Jose hosts Edmonton. And Colorado welcomes Toronto. The Winnipeg Blue Bombers host the Calgary Stampeders today in a key CFL game. The Blue Bombers are 5th in the West Division with a 7-8 record, while the 4th place Stampeders are 8-8. The Edmonton Elks and BC Lions clinch playoff berths with last night's wins. In basketball action, the Toronto Raptors resume their NBA preseason schedule with a game in Vancouver against the Los Angeles Clippers. And all 3 Canadian Major League Soccer squads are in action today. 13th place Toronto FC hosts 15th place CF Montreal in an early Eastern Conference clash, while the Western Conference leading Vancouver Whitecaps visit Los Angeles FC in the late game. From the Canadian Press, I'm Jason White.

0: Welcome to Middays. Drex here from 102.1 The Edge. Friday afternoon. Is everyone well? I knew that everyone's talking about Thanksgiving. People are talking about what they're thankful for. And look, I'll keep the theme rolling if you want. You got something you're thankful about? Because look, let's be honest. That thing needs some WD-40 pre-pad, huh? Talk radio can be a very angry business. Right, you guys know that. We talk about politics a lot, and sometimes you'll hear something you don't like, and you'll be pissed off at the radio station. You'll call up and get angry, and you're allowed to do that. But you know what? Let's just lead with what's awesome today. So if you do call in,
1: Pizzaville,
0: yeah,
1: awesome.
0: Yeah, Pizzaville, yes, Pizzaville, awesome, correct. Thank you for all the food, even the hot honey, lick it,
2: yeah,
0: grab it.
2: I'm looking all over that.
0: Oh man, that's so good.
2: Put that in the fridge.
0: Oh, they're gonna get so much love from us today. They're celebrating beer and pizza day. Just waiting for the beer. Did Coach Dave say there was beer coming?
2: I sent him the note.
0: And what did he respond with? Has he responded?
2: We'll see.
0: He left you
2: I'm
0: on
2: sure
0: red.
2: He's listening right now.
0: He left you on
2: Oh, no,
0: red.
2: He replies pretty good. He's good.
0: Yeah, I haven't seen a reply about the beer yet. I think he's
2: working on it.
0: Yeah, I don't think he is at all. What is he? You think someone's sending Gord to the LCBO to get us a six-pack or something? I mean, that's the way to go. All right. So how is everybody? No Joy G today. I got Andrew. I got Ozzy. I got Ed. Everyone's here. They're all eating. You jump on a mic here, man. Because Andrew's new. How are you feeling, man? Like, this is your first time running the board by yourself, right?
3: Yes.
0: Are you nervous?
3: Always nerves with everything.
0: Don't screw it up. All right. Just don't. This will be easy, man. Yeah. It'll be easy. Ed's got really bad habits. I'll tell you that. Okay. So
2: no, Ed's good.
0: You don't want to learn anything from him. I don't know whether you heard this in the new news. Our Toronto listeners did, maybe not in London. But it seems like Olivia Chow is re-announcing something she's already announced.
2: Mm-hmm.
0: Classic political move. Just classic stuff. Olivia Chow has announced a plan to lower grocery prices through an outright ban on surveillance pricing. And property tax breaks for community grocers. But her opponent, Brad Bradford, says she is rehashing old policies. Have a listen to this from earlier. Hang on, just let me cue this up. This is some audio. This is from the news. This is Chow from this morning.
4: Your bill should not depend on what a company knows about you. I will bring a bylaw to ban this practice at the first council meeting of the new term.
0: Didn't that happen in July? I think this happened in July already. We're confused over here because we're like, this happened in July. Why are you re-announcing this?
3: I mean, the announcement's so nice, you got to announce it twice.
0: It seems like, I'm not going to say, I don't think her campaign is running out of steam because, you know, generally, you know, radio DJs, well, it's running out of steam, they're re-announcing things. But that's what it comes off as. It's just like, I get what you're trying to do. Like, these are good things, but why are you re-announcing something you announced back in July? Is it just sort of resetting the table for voters who maybe didn't know that you'd already done this? Or maybe that's what's going on here.
3: Maybe they were confused with the other Chow.
0: With Braden? Yeah, we're still trying to get him on the show. We haven't locked him down yet. He's hard to get. But, the surveillance pricing thing is fascinating because let me just play this audio again.
4: Your bill should not depend on what a company knows about you.
0: They know everything about you. You know when you go to a grocery store and they're like, hey, PC Optimum? And you're like, yeah. And you tap your card. That's how they know everything about you. Everything about you is on that card. Everything. And I don't think it's a bad thing. I think that is how, you know, they give you points and you can exchange it for groceries. And, you know, if you go to Shoppers on certain days, you can get really good points, double ups and all of that sort of stuff. But that is how they know what you want to buy. That is how they know what to put in a store. And they're already surveilling you.
3: And now Amazon, based on your shopping habits and all that, can determine if you have a flat butt. And if you have no friends, did you see that clickbait headline?
0: I did not. But do you love the? I love the Amazon buy again section. I'm like, oh, did I buy that? Did I buy that 5 years ago? Why is it reminding me to buy that again? When I moved house, like just last week, it said, hey, do you want to buy packing boxes again? I'm like, I'm not moving. What? Huh? Or did it see me searching real estate listings?
3: Oh.
0: and wondering, oh, maybe he's going to move again. You have to get a some banker's boxes. Look, we everything that we do is surveilled. It's so funny when I hear people, I don't want the government tracking me. They're already tracking you, babes. They know everything about you. They know your cell phone number. They know where you are at any given time. They know what you're buying, where you're buying it. They know what you're spending your money on. They know what websites you're going to. They know what pornography you look at. They know everything.
3: And what they don't know, you're already posting on social
0: media. Exactly. Right? Oh, I'm going to go to an incognito window. No, they still know. They still know what you're looking up on Pornhub. Okay? They know. And they're not just tracking you in grocery stores. Remember last week I did the story about how they test our wastewater. So they know what you're buying at the grocery store, and they know what recreational drugs you're taking and pooping out. Oh, by the way, for the record, Toronto loves ecstasy.
3: Really?
0: Huge fans of MDMA in this city. Oh, yeah. That's what the wastewater tells us. Toronto people, huge fan of ecstasy. In the prairies, they love meth. Oh, my God. They love their crystal meth.
3: That's a stereotype. The wastewater proves it.
0: Stats can. And then on the West Coast, what do you think the number one drug that shows up in wastewater is? Fentanyl.
3: Yeah.
0: I think it was at Halifax loves cocaine.
3: Look at Port City.
0: What gets you into a certain drug? Is it the city you live in? Is it the abundance of it? Mm. Like, I'm surprised I didn't see ketamine on that list.
1: Lots of fishermen out there. Got to stay awake, I guess.
0: I don't know. Do fishermen do lots of coke?
3: I don't know. Well, you wouldn't want to do that on a boat, though.
0: I mean, why wouldn't you? That could make it interesting. do we put that out to the audience to find out, you know, what, like, I know that people...
3: All the ships at sea?
0: Yeah, because I think we like to think certain stereotypes of certain people doing certain drugs, right? Like, if you work in the restaurant business, you do coke.
3: Oh, yeah.
0: And most people that work in the restaurant business will go, yeah, that's tracks. Like, I don't know what, I know a lot of radio DJs that smoke cannabis.
3: Yeah.
0: A lot of them drink. Oh, the amount of radio DJs that drink, you can tell by their nose, right?
3: Right. I noticed that a lot in high school with teachers.
0: Yeah.
3: A lot of teachers got the red nose.
0: Well, it looks like an artichoke, right? It looks like an African artichoke.
3: Red bulb, Rudolph.
0: It's just like every capillary is burst because there was just so much whiskey consumed, right? And you see it and you're like, this guy's a drinker.
3: Yeah, late night last night.
0: Oh, can we talk about drinking real quick? Because I'm not...
3: International Beer and Pizza Day. Shout out Pizzaville.
0: Yeah, shout out Pizzaville. Where's the beer? Guys, and I know Pizzaville's not responsible for the beer the boss is. So I think Coach is letting us down today. Speaking of drinking, I don't drink a lot. I social drinker. If some friends are going out, I'll go have a couple of beers or whatever. I'd mention in the crossover with Rod there, I play volleyball every Thursday night with a bunch of guys here in Toronto. And there's a lot of people in the league. Like, there's 44 teams of 9 people each. And we all go to the bar after. So we all play, our rec league plays on Thursday nights. Then we go to Flash on Church Street, very famous gay bar up there. We get pizza and stuff. But one of the guys on my team had a birthday yesterday. And it was the actual, you know, date, birthday, you know, This is the day I was born. So, you know, if you're at a bar and it's someone's birthday, then there's going to be shots.
3: Oh, boy.
0: And all of us had to work this morning.
3: Yeah, that's rough.
0: I did not feel good at 7 o'clock because I had to give the global television people that were here from the prairies, I had to give them a tour of the building. So I had to make sure I was up, showered, and I smelt fresh. I'm covered in Dolce and Gabbana right now. I don't think it lingers. Like, vodka doesn't linger on me. Like, are there any liquors that when you drink them, they linger around?
3: It lingers, but it starts seeping through your pores.
0: Oh, that's true. You know? Yeah. That's why I generally steer clear of beer. Like, I like a beer, but beer can, you can smell it the next day, right?
3: But the thing I like about it is it kind of keeps it under control because you can't have too many. You get bloated. It's not like shots or hard alcohol where just you take too many and you've overdone it.
0: Well, I got a round of shots last night. I'm like, can I get 5 shots of Grey Goose? And he goes, oh, we're out of Grey Goose. Out of what? How is a bar out of Grey Goose? Like, how does that even happen? I'm like, all right, give me that Alberta stuff. Have you ever gone into a Costco in Alberta, by the way?
3: No, but are you talking about Alberta Premium?
0: Yeah, you can get it in a full liter jug at Costco in Alberta, because you can buy booze at Costco in Alberta, right? You can get a 4 liter jug of that stuff.
3: Holy moly. Like, you know, how much does that go for?
0: I don't know. I've never bought it. You know when you go to the grocery store and you can buy, all right, I'll get the bag milk or I'll get a gallon jug, like 4 liters. You can get the vodka, and it comes in the same jug.
3: With a handle.
0: The vodka has a handle. Like, you just drinking it straight out of that thing or what? That's crazy stuff. All right. Phone lines are open for the entire afternoon. 416-870-6400, 1-888-225-TALK. 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
10: 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I'm Craig Baird, host of Canadian History X, and this month I'm shining a spotlight on what makes Canada great. 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

0: Welcome back to Middays. It's Drex here from 102.1 The Edge. I'll be live over there at 3 o'clock this afternoon. I have... Do you know what tickets I have all next week? I don't know whether you saw this, but next week I have Def Leppard tickets every day over there, which is very good. Did you see they announced that massive tour? Like, these guys are really in the Rock and Roll Hall of Fame. And they're doing, I think it's like a 47-date North American tour. And the Goo Goo Dolls are going to open for them. And the cool thing about the Goo Goo Dolls, I bet you've never heard that sentence before. The cool thing about the Goo Goo Dolls is they are doing, and this is, it may be a way to get out of a record contract. I always think it is the way to do it, which is like you do an album of covers only. And that's what the Goo Goo Dolls are doing. And I saw in the press release for them doing an album of covers is they're going to cover an In Excess song. I don't know which In Excess song they plan on covering, but I need to hear it. All right, here's one of the other stories we're talking about today, and Heather had this in our news. Houlton Regional Police say they're using artificial intelligence in recruitment and training 911 call takers and dispatchers. Long list of issues with that just in my mind. But look, they'll sell it to you. And the company that sold it to them clearly has sold it very well. An American AI firm by the name of GovWorks provides the technology to create emergency call simulations to help 911 applicants improve their decision-making, communication, crisis management skills. I mean, we can't do this with real people. What does the AI do? Does it pretend to be someone that's been in a car accident or something? Is that what it does? They say the use of AI and hiring of 911 communicators reduces candidate evaluation time by 50%. Or... it saves you a buttload of money. Is that what you're actually trying to tell us? I think that's what it is. Houlton Police started using another AI technology called Sarah AI to take certain types of non-emergency phone calls. They say that bot has answered 95,000 calls so far this year and has sent more than 2,500 text messages to people to report events through alternate means like websites or the collision reporting center. I wonder if this, it sounds good at surface level. Oh, let's use AI to train 911 operators. And then you see that with that one little line in this Canadian press story, which is they say, hey, they're already using AI technology to answer some emergency calls. Surely it makes mistakes. It cannot be perfect. Am I the only person that thinks... that 911 should always be answered by a live, actual, physical human. And look, in most cases, it is. But how can the AI tell the difference? Surely it could make some mistakes, right? Let's just see how this goes. AI is being used in certain ways. We're seeing some places roll back on using AI. And is this as far as it goes, I think? I don't know. I remember 3-4 years ago, there was a lot of discussion about AI coming into radio.
1: Wasn't there an Australian radio station that was all AI?
0: Yeah, not AI. They had an AI DJ in the middays, and they didn't tell anybody. I know Rogers.
1: Not even the host, right?
0: They didn't even tell the host. No, she was the receptionist of the radio station.
1: But wasn't there two AI bots that found out that
0: No. That wasn't Australia. Australia.
1: My bad.
0: But they did have an AI DJ. It was the receptionist of the radio station. And they got her into a booth. And I guess you read a few things, and it builds a voice model based on you. And they ran with that for 6 months or so until everyone found out about it. Now they don't do it. I know Rogers Sports Media here in this country has tried AI on a couple of their radio stations, which is fascinating. You hear it and you can kind of tell that it's AI. And I know that for a fact, when it comes to audio production, it is not uncommon now for radio commercial producers. You know, when you hear the commercials on the radio station, some of those might be AI voices. I can actually tell. Some people cannot. But I don't think AI is coming for any other jobs in radio right now. Like, it all needs physical people. Like, Eddie's got to do, Eddie's got to answer the phones or press the buttons, and Ozzy's got to do the video stuff. And there's certain levels of automation that you can use. But there's still humans involved, right? There's still going to be humans involved at some point. And I just worry, and look, I'm happy to be proven wrong on this. I just worry that if we're getting into a world where we're like, oh, 911, oh, we get AI to look after that. It just, I feel bad things could happen. Like things could go sideways. Who's on the phone, by the way? You didn't put their name. James? Let's get James on line one. Hey, James, what's up?
2: Hey, talk to you.
0: Yeah, what's going on?
2: I just wanted to say, like, so AI, it's coming fast, and, well, it's already here. It's probably already running the show in ways we don't know, but in this specific topic, it's needed in Toronto, actually desperately, because it was last year, or maybe even, like, earlier this year, where wait times to just call in 911 to get someone to answer the phone.
0: Yeah, that's crazy. There shouldn't be any wait time for 911, right? It should be like the phone getting. So you'd like to see an AI version of 911, I guess, because the AI is filtering out the non-emergency calls. Is that what you're getting at?
2: We just need a system where, like, people who need, like, emergent help can actually get someone to answer on the phone.
0: That terrifies me, because as someone who's had a heart attack and feel like I may have, like, I've seen the prices of things around the city, so I'm always close to having a second heart attack. It's like, I worry, right? Because when I had my first heart attack, I called 911, and she was so good on the phone. Like, she said, "What's happening?" I'm like, "I think I'm having a heart attack." She's all right. Let's go through some things here. While an ambulance was on the way,
2: there you go, right?
0: That terrifies me. Imagine if I'm having a heart attack and I'm trying to call 911 and I'm just on hold. Here I am. I'm having a Widowmaker over here. My chest is burning, and no one's answering the phone. And my favorite thing about going to hospital is they send you a little bill for catching the ambulance there.
1: Yep. $45.
0: It's more than that these days, I think.
1: Really?
0: Yeah, I think it's gone up, yeah.
1: Inflation hitting everything.
2: Yeah, everything's gone up over inflation, right?
0: All right, so you want to see this system in Toronto maybe, yeah?
2: Well, like, it'd be good in a sense that, like, you, for example, not to talk about your situation, but, like, that situation that you were in, that's an anxiety thing. Like, if suddenly you can't even get someone on the phone, the chances of you getting through that are even worse, right? So, like, I don't know about your experience with AI when you talk to it, but they are so helpful. Like, it's unbelievable how they can, like, get everything you need, and they can call the number right away for you. Like, I know there's a lot of ways that there's pitfalls, but, like, we're focusing on AI development right now in such a way that, like, God, if we're doing it in good ways, let's just keep doing that.
0: Right, and I'm glad you said that. If we're doing it in good ways, because there's a lot of BS things we're using AI for, all right? Like, look at any food poster around the city. Like, come on.
2: Oh, yeah. Did you hear about the food companies? Like, the cigarette companies now have a hand in food development, so they're, like, making it more addictive.
0: Say again?
2: Have you heard this whole thing about the cigarette companies are, like, so profitable now that they actually they've put their hand into food production. So some of the food on shelves, which shelf space for food is tough to come by, but some of it is owned by big tobacco, and they are making food deliberately more addictive.
0: I mean, have you ever opened a bag of Oreos and not finished it?
2: Oh, God. No, I, like, will eat the one cookie off the top so I can make it a quadruple Oreo. Like, I know what you're talking about.
0: Oh, dude, you do that, and you layer up the Oreo cream so you got a super thick Oreo. Is that what you're doing?
2: Oh, yeah.
0: You bet. What are you, 10? I love this. That's great.
2: If you go to, like, the cheap grocery stores, they have these, like, big packs of Oreos.
0: Yeah.
2: And so, like, when they go to these cheap grocery stores, they reduce, like, they have to cut their costs a little bit. So something is lost in the Oreo when they do that. But
0: something is lost in the Oreo. Listen to that. That's so ominous.
2: No, but what's good about this situation is the thing that they've reduced in it makes it that when you dip it in milk, it becomes perfectly soggy, like, in, like, an instant. So it's like a win.
0: Oh, I look at. And just like the commercial, I do like an Oreo dipped in milk. Look, oat milk for me, because I'll have Squirtles if I have regular milk. No one would like that. You know what? Have you ever had Tim Tams, the Australian one?
2: I have. Those things are awesome.
0: All right, so next time you get a bag of Tim Tams, a package of Tim Tams, I want you to try a thing. It's called Tim Tam Slam. Tim Tam Slam. So when you look at a Tim Tam, it is a rectangle. Hold it upright. You want to bite the left tip off the top of the rectangle, and then the right tip off the bottom of the rectangle. So it's on the diagonal. And then what you do is you slightly immerse one of those ends into your coffee or tea, and it acts as a straw. So you suck the coffee or the tea through the chocolate cream in the biscuit. But you have to be very careful because the cookie will disintegrate within moments. All right.
2: What are you doing on radio, man? You should have a thing on Food Network.
0: We don't own Food Network.
2: Okay, well, branch out, man, because I need a visual on this. This sounds really good.
0: We can do a little video. Like, Ozzy can do a video. We can put it up. Yeah, I'd love a show on our Flavor Network, because I'm single and live alone. I'm the king of 30-minute one-pot rice cooker meals.
2: Single is underrated. That's what they say.
0: Oh, it's all my money. All of it. All of it.
2: All the money.
0: Yeah. All right, brother. Thanks so much for the call. You have a great day, okay? All right, we're going to take a break. We got a lot of stuff coming up on the show this afternoon. While everyone proceeds to eat this delicious Pizzaville pizza in the studio. Oh, it's so good. They brought the hot honey, too. Thank you, Angelo and the team at Pizzaville for hooking us up with some food. Everyone keeps just walking in. I've seen people today that I've never seen before in this building. They're all coming in to get free stuff. That's the way it goes. All right, more of the show on the way. Stay there.
3: 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Unbelievable. 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
2: To Midday Strikes here from 102.1 The Edge in Toronto. I'm going to be live on that station at 3 o'clock this afternoon. Oh, yeah. You know what? When I think about must-watch television events, I didn't think of Firing Squad would be one of them. What on earth are we doing? The Onion, you know, the satirical news site? 5 months ago, they put up a headline that said, U.S. to start live broadcasting firing squads. They retweeted that this morning and said, oh, it's actually real. So the U.S. Army announced this week that an execution is going to take place at Fort Hood on December 3rd. This is the guy they're going to be putting to death is Nadal Malik Hassan. He's the guy that... he shot up Fort Hood, wasn't it? Was it Fort Hood they actually shot up? Yeah.
3: Yeah, he was stationed there, I believe, and then just came in and started shooting.
2: So he got a death sentence, but they're going to do it by firing squad. Now, the news I saw was the last U.S. firing squad death maybe the 60s? And I don't think that was broadcast on the networks. I thought
3: it was before then. I thought it was maybe like World War II or something.
2: No, I think it was the 60s. I'm pretty sure. We can check it, but just it seems it's such an uncouth thing to do. Like, I understand, death sentence. I don't know. That's not a Twitch stream to me. But then again, we got a lot of sick people. Here's Hegseth from yesterday.
4: We know what it is. It was a radical Islamist attack in uniform inside the ranks. And so he's going to get a firing squad of soldiers, as it should be. And we'll make sure that people are able to watch it, that it's public, because people need to understand that this is there's serious consequence for these types of things.
2: I think death is the consequence, not broadcasting it on television.
3: Yeah. Is there anybody who doesn't think that there are consequences for that? You need it live streamed?
2: Yeah. It's like, death sentence. I think that's the consequence, Pete Hegseth. It's just the oddest thing. What, firing squads? Really?
3: Hey, I guess it might be more effective than lethal injection.
2: Like, what happens? Are the soldiers that do the firing squad, are they chosen at random? Are they voluntold? They have to, because if I was in the army and I was told, hey, listen, you're part of a firing squad, I'm like, yeah, no, thank you. I'm good.
3: You're not army material.
2: Yeah,
3: man.
2: No. And I'm sure there's plenty of guys in the U.S. Army who's like, yeah, I'll shoot someone. Let's do it. What did you think when you saw this story? I felt very uneasy about it. I was like, okay, I understand the death sentence. That's that country. But why are they now going to live stream a firing squad death?
3: I didn't understand the point. I mean, Pete Hegseth said it's people got to know there's consequences for this. But I mean, you already got the death penalty.
2: Yeah.
3: This is just live streaming government propaganda. This is something you'd expect out of Saudi Arabia.
2: It's tacky.
3: And that's what they do in Saudi Arabia. They have public hangings and executions and...
2: And I know we used to do all these things, right? Public lopping of a French aristocracy's head. Australia, they used to hang people up until the 60s as well. So we know this stuff has happened in the past, but I think we've become somewhat civil in going, all right, yeah, we understand there's a death penalty. But it's not something that we make public, right?
5: There is a firing squad in South Carolina in 2025.
2: There was?
5: The guy chose it over the other ones.
2: Oh, so he was given the death sentence, and he said, I'd like a firing squad instead of a lethal injection.
5: Or chair, yes.
2: That's wild. Choosing a firing squad? I mean, you'd go pretty quick, wouldn't you? Like, this is such an uncouth thing to talk about, but if you're in a firing squad, are they taught to do headshots or what? Like, is it meant to be a quick, clean kill, or is it like, just pump his body full of lead? Like, what's the policy?
3: based on what I've seen on TV, and you got to believe everything you see on TV.
2: Yeah, movies, no.
3: It's just all body shots.
2: Let's get Rob line one here. Hey, Rob. Hey, doing? Welcome to the show. Hey, Rob.
6: Hey, yeah. Can you hear me now?
2: Yeah, I can, sir. I can. How's your day going?
6: Well, you know, it's a nice sunny day out, and I'm not up for execution by firing squad, so no, for me, it's a thumbs up.
2: 18 degrees in the sunshine right now in Toronto. Yeah, it's beautiful.
6: Yes, sir. But I hope they pay-per-view this. Take my money. I'll even pay for the premium package to watch them force-feed him a big pork sandwich. Like, I get what Hegseth's saying. I also see your point.
2: Yeah.
6: But at the same time, the media has platformed all these radicals by giving their position, so showing the chaos they create. This guy shot a bunch of people.
2: Yeah.
6: He should be put to death in a similar fashion. And not all the soldiers are going to have ammo in the firearm, FYI. Some of them will be blank.
2: All right. Is that how they do it? So no soldier knows who did the kill shot. Okay, I get it.
6: No one soldier will know who did it, and no one can get blamed for it as well, right?
2: Yeah. I wonder, can you voluntarily remove yourself from a situation like that if you're asked to be on a firing squad? Can you say, yeah, I'd rather not?
6: I don't know. I'll ask my brother-in-law. He's in Canadian Special Forces. I'll ask him about that when it comes to military justice. I'm not quite sure. So they are able to withhold service for an unlawful order.
2: Yeah.
6: So technically, this isn't an unlawful order. So
2: yeah,
6: I don't quite know what the selection process is for this. But I mean, like, I never understood the lethal injection. Let them go peacefully. They create chaos in other people's lives, and we should show the world what your consequences are for your actions. Maybe you would act as a bit of a deterrent. You know, like right now, these guys think they're getting a whole whack load of virgins in the afterlife. Well,
2: yeah, it's not happening.
6: But you're getting stooped before you get to see your virgin. No one said that they're all ladies either.
2: How much would you pay for something like this? Pay-per-view? How much is a WWE live event? Like 60, 70 bucks maybe?
6: I don't know. I usually pirate that stuff after anyway.
2: All right. So how much would you pay for this?
6: Let me caveat this.
2: Yeah,
6: right.
2: Yeah,
6: so if the money is going to the families or the soldiers that were affected by this,
2: you know, it's not.
6: And the aftercare.
2: Yeah.
6: Let's just say it is right. I would give up a week's pay. So Absolutely. I would cough up a couple grand to support a brother. Absolutely.
2: Grand on a pay-per-view. Oh, you're like the ultimate get for someone who does pay-per-views for a living. $2,000 out of you.
6: It's not that, man. Is that we're a military family, and I see firsthand.
2: Oh, I see what you mean.
6: What happens to these guys when they come home and they don't get the proper care that they need from the military services? You know, like just watching tier one operators like CSOR guys holding their children's hands at a fireworks event for Canada Day.
2: Yeah, absolutely.
6: Them not being able to sit still due to the noise.
2: Yep. I've seen it, friend. I know exactly what you're talking about. And it's terrifying for those folks, right? Because they've just been through so much, and they get back here and it's like, all right, figure it out.
6: They get nothing, but we give asylum seekers way more money than we give those poor guys. And we sent them to these places to do work for the government, and it is good work. Don't get me wrong. I asked my brother-in-law. He did multiple tours in Afghanistan. I asked him, "What's the best thing that you remember that you did there?" Because everyone was saying what a waste of time it was. He said that young girls got to go to school and learn how to read and how to write.
2: Yeah, and then now they've shut that all down again, which is so stupid. I just that whole place and the idiots running it. It's so embarrassing. Every single woman and child that's a girl in that country deserves access to good health care, good education, because that's what makes a good society grow. And if you hold back 50% of your mm-hmm. population, it's just going to keep going in revolutionary circles.
6: Yep. And if look what's happening here. We have a mayor in Toronto that's really apt to yell out to free the watermelon people. I'm not going to give them any of my effort.
2: All right,
6: and we're
2: enough.
6: From the Middle East.
2: Thank you, Rob. Thank you, Rob. Thank you. I don't need that BS on my show. We don't need to do that stuff. Just say your thing. Don't try and conflate the two things. Just don't do that, all right? We got another Rob. A lot of Robs today. Rob on line two. Line two, Rob. Hey, Rob, how you doing?
7: Good. How are you doing?
2: Good. What do you want to say on this?
7: Well, everyone's changing the topic each time. The reality is we evolve as we get older. I'm 65. I don't want to see someone being shot by it's propaganda for the Trump administration, for people who are ghouls. You become a ghoul. They can go to the dark web and find snuff films. But did we like it when the Taliban filmed people being decapitated?
2: Yes, it's exactly like that, yeah.
7: Right. It's to show how tough we are. Pete Hegseth. Yeah, right. So that's all my point. It's a disgusting thing.
2: It really is, Rob, yeah.
7: Yeah. All right.
2: Thanks, buddy. Thanks, appreciate it. All right. Thanks. I appreciate the call, Rob. Is it just me or is it kind of obvious to everybody else that Pete Hegseth thinks he's like the ultimate alpha male and he's anything but?
3: Oh, absolutely. I know you see that video.
2: He's a total beta, that guy.
3: And stuff, and he's got to like swing his knees up to get that momentum. He doesn't go all the way down.
2: It's the strangest thing. All right. That's going to be coming up on December. I'm not watching it. I'm sure people in the news business that we work in will watch it. But it's not pleasant stuff. There's nothing pleasant about it. 416-870-6400, 1-888-225-TALK. If you want to be part of the show this afternoon, you can text us as well at that number. More of Middays next. Stay there.
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17: All right, welcome back to Middays. Drex here from 102.1 The Edge. I'll be live over there at 3 o'clock this afternoon. I have Greta Van Fleet tickets. After 3 on The Edge, if you want to go to that show. All right, since I'm on this radio station, I'll promote what I'm doing over there too. May as well. No one's going to stop me. I haven't received it. Has the beer arrived yet? Like Dave, the boss has gone cold on us. Like, who is this guy? Where is he? I haven't even seen him in the office today.
18: I think it's BYOB for International Beer Day.
17: Well, look, I'm sorry. For those of you playing along at home, it is a beer and pizza day.
18: Not just beer and pizza day, international. It's a global phenomenon. Just
17: put the word international, makes it that much better. International Beer and Pizza Day, and our fantastic friends over at Pizzaville have fed everybody in the building this afternoon. They sent over a selection of pizzas. What were they? Chicken bites?
18: There were chicken bites, great pizza.
17: And hot honey. Drip it. I love that ad so much.
18: So thank you, Angelo and the team at Pizzaville, for that.
17: Now, listen, if you do have a healthy diet of pizza occasionally, you will not have a flat butt. This is the fact. All right, you will get cake. I do refer to it as cake because I am a middle-aged gay man. So it's cake. It's like, look at the cake on that guy. Look at the cake on her. And the reason we talking about butts now is a woman on Amazon discovered that the algorithm within her Amazon purchasing history and account.

0: assumed that maybe she had a flat ass. Tell me more about this.
1: Okay, so most people know that Amazon collects data about your shopping history to serve up more personalized products and recommendations. But what you may not realize is that you can...
0: You sound like you're reading a script right now. It's hilarious.
1: You can actually,
0: what you may not realize...
1: You can actually check what Amazon knows or thinks it knows about you in the settings menu. Do you have your Amazon thing open?
0: All right, I got my Amazon open. Settings, you
1: say. So go to About You on the settings page.
0: Oh, geez,
1: your account.
0: I don't even know where this is.
1: Your shopping preferences, About You.
0: Okay, I'm on the me page, yes?
1: So you got your account, your shopping preferences, About You.
0: No. Account?
1: Do we need an adult in the room?
0: Shopping preferences. All right, we're in. Okay. Yeah. Okay.
1: And then About You.
0: Okay, what?
1: Does it not say anything about you in your shopping preferences?
0: Shopping preferences. Oh, do I have to click on these things?
1: Yeah. You go.
0: All right. Interests. Should we click on this one and see what it brings up?
1: Yeah.
0: Manage your interests. Okay. So then I click on that, I guess.
1: Yeah.
0: And it'll bring up a...
1: One lady found out that Amazon assumed she had a flat butt based on her purchases.
0: You don't have any interests, it says here.
1: Okay. What are you getting on Amazon?
0: Let me go to... Actually, you know what? Let me go to my purchasing history here. Because I used to have a house right on the West Coast, so I would get my Amazon packages delivered to my house. It was great. But now I live in an apartment building, and you know, there's some questionable people downstairs. So I get it delivered to one of those Amazon delivery boxes at a restaurant just near my house. Yeah, you just go in, and you as long as the restaurant's open, you can go in and get your Amazon out of the box.
1: Well, one user found that the descriptions that Amazon had for her was cusses when scared, cannot keep real plants alive, has no friends, and treats cats as biological children.
0: Okay, this is strange. Because I had pets forever, and I've been purchasing stuff on Amazon for over a decade. I cannot find any of this. I don't know how anything would be. I'm not asking you to do it.
1: I'm curious to find out what Amazon thinks about you.
0: Well, it's interesting. I'm looking because I got the app open, and it sends me some stuff to reorder, like things I've ordered that I clearly do not need again. It keeps trying to sell me, the bong cleaner, the Orange Chronic.
1: Oh yeah.
0: It keeps trying to sell me that. It's like, do you need more of this? I'm like, no, I just use alcohol and salt, but we're good. Thank you. Look, this is like anything tracking you. This is like anything. All right, is this a bad thing? Like, is she that upset about it? Like, oh, it thinks I got a flat butt. Don't you kind of want to have the purchasing website where you buy things kind of understand you a little bit?
1: I guess a little bit.
0: Right. I don't think that's a bad thing. It's like, hey, you really like this type of cologne. Have you tried this? You know, it can recommend things for you. I guess it builds taste profiles on you.
2: Yeah, it's like movie suggestions, right? Like when you're watching Netflix or something like that.
0: Yeah, it's like, oh, you like horror films? Here's another 10 of them. That sort of stuff. I'm okay with this. Yeah, I'm looking through this, man. I don't see how it would, where it would tell me. What sort of person I am.
1: Shopping preferences. You don't see that on
0: No, I clicked on that. Yeah. Okay. I love doing this live on the radio. It's so much fun. Yeah, I just click on the shopping preferences and it doesn't really give me much.
1: Okay. Well, I guess it lets you add your own attributes there rather than than guess some of them for you.
0: Well, so she must have gone in and built a full profile for herself. I guess that's what it did, because I'm just looking now. You can put in what size your feet are, what size clothing you like to wear. I think she probably set it up as a profile, going, oh, I've got cats, I want cat stuff.
2: Oh, she built the profile then.
0: I think that's what's happened here. She built a profile. and then it basically read her to filth and said, hey, you got a flat butt. You can get the TikTok leggings, though, that will pick your butt up. Have you seen those? Giving anyone with no cake plenty of cake. All right, news is next. More of Middays after that. Stay there.
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16: From the National Newsroom of the Canadian Press, I'm Jason White. From family dinners to workplaces, the debate and referendum on whether Alberta should leave Canada is taking a toll on voters. Kathy Bradshaw lives in the central Alberta town of Sylvan Lake. She's already voted to stay in Canada, but says she can feel some tension in her office because of the vote on separation.
17: And I enjoy these people and I like them and I respect them, but I can tell they're not comfortable with it. They want to vote to separate, or at least to consider the separation, which, of course, we're only at step one of this referendum. And when I ask them why, they go, well, nothing's going to change if we don't, you know, force Ottawa to look at it.
16: Albertans will vote on 10 questions October 19th, including whether they want Alberta to stay in Canada or have a second binding referendum on leaving Confederation. Several provinces say it's time for the federal Liberal government to follow through on an election promise around mining. The Liberals' 2025 platform included expanding the range of activities that are eligible for mineral exploration tax credits. Nearly half of provinces and territories have written letters supporting a campaign to hold the government to its promise. An Ontario MP, who's also a doctor, is the subject of a medical regulator complaint over medical assistance in dying. The complaint centers on Dr. Marcus Pawlowski's written comments for a government report on MAID. In it, the Liberal MP suggested illicit drugs like fentanyl are readily available and a painless option to end one's life. The governor of Pennsylvania says a mass shooting in the city of Erie has killed 9 people. Authorities say 2 women were found fatally shot outside of a home, with 2 children killed inside. The city of Erie says the suspected shooter is dead. Another whale shipped out of Marineland in Niagara Falls has died at the Shedd Aquarium in Chicago.
13: The aquarium says Caspian, a 27-year-old female beluga, died on Wednesday despite efforts to save her. She is the 6th animal from the closed Niagara Falls, Ontario theme park to die after a massive relocation of whales and dolphins over the summer. 4 other belugas and 1 dolphin from Marineland have died since they were moved. Shedd says Caspian hadn't been eating properly and blood samples showed abnormalities in her electrolyte levels, but they didn't give an official cause of death. Hannah Stoles, The Canadian Press.
16: Halifax's Museum of Natural History is receiving hundreds of letters, cards, and drawings from well-wishers for Gus. Gus is a 104-year-old tortoise. He has surgery scheduled on Tuesday to take out a bladder stone. The museum's Becky Cooper and Hannah Doctor lay out Gus's plans post-surgery.
18: Lots of rest, lots of sunlight, lots of bananas. Mm-hmm. Everyone should go see Gus when he recovers.
16: Gus is believed to be the world's oldest gopher tortoise. He's been at the museum since 1942. This is the Canadian Press. In sports, 6 Canadian NHL teams hit the ice today. The Calgary Flames host the Anaheim Ducks. The Montreal Canadiens entertain the Detroit Red Wings. And the Nashville Predators are visiting the Ottawa Senators. Meanwhile, Vancouver will be in New Jersey. San Jose hosts Edmonton. And Colorado welcomes Toronto. In the CFL, the Winnipeg Blue Bombers host the Calgary Stampeders. Blue Bombers are 5th in the West Division right now with a 7-8 record, while the 4th place Stampeders are 8-8. In baseball, the Cleveland Guardians host the Chicago White Sox tonight in the 5th and deciding game of their American League Division Series. The Toronto Raptors resume their NBA preseason schedule today with a game in Vancouver against the Los Angeles Clippers. The Atlanta Dream and the Golden State Valkyries will meet in the best of 7 WNBA Finals. They start next Saturday in San Francisco. The Dream swept the New York Liberty in the best of 5 semifinals, while the Valkyries swept the Las Vegas Aces. From the Canadian Press, I'm Jason White.
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25: 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We are riding the bull market today, Jerry. My name is Jeremy Wiseman, Jerry Caraya on my right here, and what a week. It's been a wild week. We are going to cut through the noise, because what we're seeing in the market today has nothing, and I mean absolutely nothing, to do with the value of the product.
0: Exactly.
25: But it is getting caught up in the markets and everything that's going down.
0: Of course.
25: And when I say going down, I mean just the pandemonium is happening. And is the world collapsing, or is it changing for the better? Maybe a bit of both today.
0: A lot of streets.
25: Are you an optimist or a pessimist today? I'll tell you, there's some crazy stuff happening I want to talk about. Did you see, you know, at the beginning of the year, Jerry, we were talking about maybe 4 months ago now, these call options on gold?
0: Yes.
25: For $15,000, $20,000 by the end of the year?
0: Yeah. What's going on with those?
25: Well, they're really starting to look like a hedge against the bond market, right? Because the price is going down right now, pure mechanics. You need cash.
0: Yeah.
25: What's the biggest, most liquid market in the world? The gold market.
0: High quality liquid assets, tier one capital.
25: And when you need money, you don't care what the price is. I need the cash. I need to sell something. I need something I can get cash from instantly.
0: Yes.
25: And that's gold.
0: Yes.
25: And then there's the algorithms. It's never just one thing. You know, US dollars going up. Interest rates on bonds are rising. I gotta sell gold, right? Mm-hmm. Well, I mean, that's a typical narrative. It's an orthodox narrative. But does it represent what's happening?
0: Well, a lot of changes regarding those benchmark prices.
25: Well,
0: I'll tell you.
25: Talk to us, Jerry. Talk to
0: us. So we're seeing a lot of the economy, just the two different streets of left, right. Which way do we follow? We have so many voices telling us where to look, that, you know, this is the yield prices. The yield spiking over 5.5 signals lack of liquidity. Really, it comes down to that collateral. What is backing the bond? Today, it was more of the same from the Federal Reserve. The voices that speak from the stage spoke. We had Fed's Waller following the FOMC, causing those Treasury yields to once again spike. So you have that temporary headwind on precious metals to push things down, because that old Wall Street algorithm, which, by the way, Jeremy, chases yield, says we need to dump non-yielding assets like precious metals for their liquidity and chase yield. But what it also doesn't do, it doesn't factor in the other part of the equation. If we're doing math here, what about inflation? If you adjust your yields to real-world inflation, you will actually be negative. So this algorithm, this Wall Street algorithm, needs to be adjusted. So they're saying Fed's Waller came out, they rolled out the speaker, and he says more hikes may be needed. Investors await this 30-year auction. So the U.S. Treasury yields climbed higher today, so putting downward pressure this week. But prices are changing. You know, where we get the prices, Jeremy, is one thing. And we want to get into that, because we often talk about good delivery bars. What we do here at Guildhall is only physical, only product that will guarantee the best experience. Why these central banks in their countries need to hold physical reserves first is the experience for liquidity. When you need to sell and when you need to get into any major currency, he who has the gold makes the rules. You're into any currency immediately. There is no wait or delay. Secondly, you need to decouple your wealth, their wealth, reserves away from currencies. Now, there's a couple things, Jeremy, that are, you know, on our table this week, and they both came across great reports from our favorite Vince Lancey, who reported this week. Now, who is this guy? Vince Lancey is from VBL Goldfix. We do follow, so we want to make sure that you follow us on X, because we do post all of his reports. He brings 25 years of experience in trading commodities, derivatives. He's an MBA level finance professor at University of Connecticut. He's the go-to guy right now, because he understands what's going on.
25: You listen to like 10 minutes of him talking about the plumbing.
0: Yeah.
25: And you walk away saying, I'm not sure if I fully understood, right. but I know that guy understands right. exactly what just happened there that caused this to happen over right. here.
0: We have to really pay attention. When the prices are dropping, China continually buys. They're breaking record after record of accumulating. And now, so Michael Howell of Capital Wars, Vince Lanzi broke it down. Michael Howell says China now sets the gold's marginal price, and that lines up with their call, with our call as well, that bullion pricing power would move east as Beijing build the renminbi, the rails, liquidity around gold, which they already has done. Now, this is what Vince Lanzi talked about. He brought up that political cartoon. You know, the one where they're tossing gold back and forward. They're playing gold volleyball.
25: Right.
0: He says, this is what's been circulating. I don't know, for a decade now, he says, and it shows the U.S. throwing gold bars at the Chinese and the Chinese throwing dollars back at us. And that would be your currency war, the phrase popularized by Jim Rickards. The reason we are where we are right now, we've been selling them gold for dollars for over a decade now. We've been suppressing the price. We've been keeping it down with these algorithms. We've been allowing them to buy it cheaply, and they've been happy to do that. Now the phenomena, which we witnessed, you can see when you look at the charts that show the price of gold flat lower in the U.S. and always up in Asian hours over the last 10 years on average. This is what he's saying. And that brings us to how we get from this, which started about 10 years ago, to where we are now. And we want to talk about that for just a second, he says. Because what Howell is thinking about, China is setting the marginal price of gold. This conclusion by Michael Howell reaches the comparing People's Bank of China liquidity with the buoyant prices. Exactly what we've been holding on for the last several years. The physical gold market, as it moves east, pricing power and influence will move with it. And the credibility of the former London and New York is becoming more and more the dominion over it, the domination over these of the prices is becoming less and less controlled by London. It doesn't mean, he says, that London and New York will stop mattering. They will still have an enormous volume of gold trading, but the marginal buyer sets the price. The buyer at the margin and the Chinese demand breaking prices and setting up gold trading hubs. For decades, the West, Jeremy, has dominated the gold pricing through London and New York, dominating this, you know, the yields, the algorithms. But what happens when, what we've seen over the last year, what happens to the LBMA and the New York pricing when China becomes the price setter for gold? The gold is moving east. Pricing power is following. China's built the whole gold-backed financial infrastructure around the yuan.
25: Which doesn't scream end of a gold market.
0: Which does
25: not. Screams
0: not.
25: Beginning of a gold market.
0: And that's just it. There's so many different roads. And there was another one we'll get into from Wall Street. You know, we have voices saying that, you know, the retail saying there's, you know, prices are down and we have to wait. But five developments in the past few hours today complicate that and demand and scream. These are Wall Street players talking about.
25: Talking about what?
0: Most retail coverage right now frames
25: retail of metals.
0: Retail viewers of purchasers or financial holders claim that metal has dropped since January. This is a time to hold. You just watch. But these five Wall Street angles are challenging that. They're complicating that. They're saying now is the time to buy gold.
25: Well, obviously the time to buy gold is now.
0: Of course.
25: But who are these firms?
0: So we can get into that afterwards if you want, but we have a good headline of five. We have obviously J.P. Morgan, the top strategist Jim Paulson. He's out there calling that, you know, inflation remains sticky, keeps interest rates unknown and continually elevated. So this is a reason why you should be holding gold. And even from Jim Paulson, he says higher rates and oil prices are threatening the stock market. So liquidity is becoming a key factor. But as the major shift is moving away from Wall Street over to an asset-backed economy, moving away from the over-financialization to an asset-backed, real-world, real money economy is the major shift in theme, which should keep us motivated towards precious metals.
25: Yeah, it's not Wall Street per se. It's the financialization of Wall Street, and the two systems that are fighting each other right now. One is a growing power, and one is a fading power. And, you know, the terms of inflation and interest rates and bond markets and all of that get caught in the middle.
0: Yeah.
25: And after the break, I think we'll talk about it. It's kind of like two parents getting a divorce and a kid being stuck in the middle. And, you know, it's hard to understand what is going on. We're going to break it down and hopefully make it a little more simple. The bottom line is that gold has value. It will continue to have value. Its price is going to grow significantly. That's where we're going to bring in this idea of the call options for $15,000 and $20,000, which could be, you know, if the nuclear option gets pulled, which is a revaluing of gold.
0: If you need it,
25: that's a nuclear option on the table. If you want to own gold and physical silver, you can contact us at 1-877-8-SILVER. 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
0: No.
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25: Welcome back to The Real Money Show, the number 1-877-8-SILVER, the website guildhallwealth.com. Really, it's an opportunity right now to pick up some precious metals on the cheap because the price doesn't reflect the value, and this is really where you should be jumping out. So I was actually really surprised by that article you brought just in the last segment, Jerry, that some of these retailers in the finance world are saying, hey, here's a time to buy with both fists.
0: Yeah.
25: And of course you see China's not stopping. They're not letting up. They bought a ton of gold last month. They're going to buy another, literally, probably another literal ton this month. Mm-hmm. It just doesn't let up. And you mentioned, oh, they're using the dollars to buy the bricks, right? And that's really what this is all about. There's two systems at play here. There is a debt-based system, which is just financing. What that means is that right now, as we speak, money is debt. Debt is money. You live in a debt-based system. You're a slave. And the Cantillon effect means that those who have the most access and power get access to the cheapest rates, get access to the money first. Mm-hmm. You put the money spigot on, they get it first.
0: Right.
25: You get it last. Inflation hits you the hardest because you didn't get the money fast enough.
0: True.
25: Everything is financialized, and these financialization also doesn't depend on anything.
0: That's right.
25: You know, people who moved to Canada, for instance, let's say in the 60s and 70s, okay? Oh, what a country.
0: Mm-hmm.
25: Look at the way they protect their citizens. Free healthcare? Are you kidding me? Right? These sorts of things. Are you done?
0: Sorry. Is it making noise?
25: It's making a ton of noise,
0: sorry.
25: Bro.
0: Can I start back up?
25: When people moved to this country, they had all these safeties that they never had in other countries. Well, what a country. Like, this government's providing. It's not the government that's providing. It's the assets behind it. It's the businesses behind it. The commodities and entrepreneurs, not opportunists, entrepreneurs. So they're living off the fumes of that. The government didn't do anything.
0: Mm-hmm.
25: Okay. Now what the government does is they spend your money.
0: Fumes.
25: They spend all of your money.
0: Fractional fumes.
25: They're giving it to others to say, we're giving it to these people to pay for groceries. You're like, okay, I've been through this game before with CERB. Groceries are now going to end up costing $2,100 instead of $1,800. And that's on the backs of less and less people who are making the money so that the government can give. It doesn't make any sense. That is financialization. That is debt. And if you have no production, that financial system has an end date. It has a self-destruct button.
0: Yes.
25: We are there. That's what the bond market is telling you. It's telling you the financial system of taking money for free from Japan and putting it into a bond at 5% over here, or just handing your money over to the Federal Reserve, who's going to give you interest for doing nothing. Nothing. You didn't build anything. You didn't create anything. Mm-hmm. You didn't invent anything.
0: Yeah.
25: We just gave you the money. But unless it's backed up by something, you are dead in the water, and you end up with where we are today.
0: Yeah.
25: Open borders, criminals, you know, monopoly, where the point of the game is to steal as much as you can.
0: Yeah.
25: Right? The loss of morality.
0: All of that.
25: You're with me, right?
0: Yes.
25: This is the problem with financialization. So those who scream the loudest to defend it, think about that, are the ones who have something at stake.
0: Of course.
25: That's the system they're defending.
0: Yeah.
25: On the other side, the other parent that we are caught up in watching is the one that wants to build stuff. It says, well, we derive our safety, security, future from building things, factories, vehicles, robots, new inventions. And they are putting trillions of dollars into the United States to do that. Not here. We just build promises.
0: That's right.
25: You know what a promise is?
0: Hot air promise.
25: Promise. I worked at Kelsey's once, and I worked on the line.
0: It's honest.
25: You know, doing the wings and shaking them all up and stuff. And I worked with this guy and I can't remember any of my conversations with the guy except one thing that he said to me.
0: What was that?
25: He said, "You know what a promise is?" I said, "What?" He goes, "Comfort to a fool."
0: Yeah, very true. Yeah.
25: That's what it is. That's what we have. We have that in spades. Promises, right. promises.
0: Yeah.
25: They're building.
0: Yeah.
25: That is the other side. The other side is collateral and production. So the opposite of finance is collateral and production, because the only way to get collateral is to produce something.
0: Mm-hmm.
25: And then once you've produced it, you want to make sure that that value stays sticks
0: valuable.
25: Around.
0: That's right.
25: But the financiers want to steal it somehow. So they go, well, there's this thing called inflation and we have to correct the inflation rates. And you got to get caught up in all of the mechanics of employment and this. And this is what we have to do next. And we have to raise the interest rate here because, well, we don't know why. Like, why do you need to raise the interest rate? Well, you know, all of these things, because they're just methods of control from the finance system. So that's what's clashing right now. The question is will the finance system blow up in the next few days, the next few weeks, the next few months? Like all of these people. Now, who are these people, Jerry, screaming that it's all going to fall apart? Well, what is their motivation? Are they protecting the system, or is there just an orthodoxy that they're just parroting what they think is happening?
0: No.
25: Because what they think is happening is that the debt is finally going to implode, as that system should.
0: Mm-hmm.
25: But that system is banging up against the system of collateral and production.
0: That's right.
25: And gold is the number one collateral.
0: Yes.
25: Which is why the Bank of International Settlements said it is. It's why every central bank is buying it. They know which way the wind is blowing.
0: Mm-hmm.
25: It's just a question of when does this happen?
0: Oh, yeah.
25: So if the whole system were to blow up, right, before you can get the factories going, like look at the factories. They put in billions of dollars into the U.S. for the submarine factory in Baltimore.
0: Oh, yeah, that's right.
25: Right? They're going to have marble steps again in Baltimore.
0: Bring it back.
25: They're going to bring tens of thousands of jobs. And not only that, but they get an interest stake. The citizens of the United States get an interest stake in that factory.
0: Get a piece, a dividend.
25: They get a profit in that factory. So does everybody else.
0: Very good.
25: That is wild to think about.
0: Sharing
25: that's
0: wealth?
25: That's the type of thing that in Canada people would say, well, why don't we have that?
0: Yeah.
25: Hey, how come we don't have that? Wait a second. We have all these commodities. How come we don't get to dig it up?
0: Yeah.
25: Right? And it's just it's that kind of inception, if you will, right? That planting of the seed of why don't you have that? And it just seems you got less and less. So my point here is this. If it all implodes before they kind of fix the production side of things, the nuclear option is gold. Let's revalue it to 20,000, okay? Yes, it's going to hurt the little guy. You're already getting hurt from the financial side, right?
0: Mm-hmm.
25: If they can get the production up and going, get the collateral up and going, then maybe you can get this thing to a place where it evens out without hurting the little guy. That's my take. I'm sticking with it.
0: I think it doesn't really hurt the small guy, because you're doing it to safeguard the currency from imploding. I think the U.S. dollar is still an important piece and fabric of the United States.
25: But which U.S. dollar, Jerry?
0: The collateral.
25: The U.S. dollar.
0: The one that we saw the four moves on gold in the last few months. Each step together shows that Washington is treating gold as a strategic asset again. First, you had the critical mineral. Trump names gold and critical mineral an executive
25: silver,
0: order.
25: Silver, not
0: silver. As even gold a strategic asset. And then number two, talking about the Fort Knox audit, values the U.S. gold more than $1 trillion. That's another move. The sanctions, of course, Treasury adds gold to its Iran sanctions, even Venezuela bringing that. But then even the hire of bringing Judy Shelton back to join the Treasury as the counselor, the trust bond. So the idea of safeguarding the currency is this is dollar-backed, this gold-backed dollar or redeemable. If you prefer to have the bond or if you prefer to have gold, it gives the small guy an out if you do have a potential of hyperinflation, because that would be the next thing. People who are worried about this debt blowing up. The debt doesn't matter until you have assets and growth measuring up to the debt. We're no longer worrying about the debt ceiling, which was the corporate media's biggest, news factor to generate fear. The debt ceiling. How many times have we broken the debt ceiling over the last 10 years? Over and over again. It is futile. The debt ceiling is a narrative that the corporate media will love to push, just like the debts. The debts are going to go through 45, 50, 60. It's how do we manage the debt? I think this is how, if you have production, if you have manufacturing, if you have collateral, and the building of the sovereign wealth fund, when you bring in the resources to bring the funds to be managed, and that word manage is something that Wall Street loves to do in LBMA, managing and manipulating the prices. Prices for resource in gold and silver can be managed higher to measure up to the debts.
25: Well, of course, the financial system, the financialization of it, and that system that we're saying is not doing so well today. It's really on life support. Of course they want to get gold down. They got it in a box for 30 years, as Michael Oliver says.
0: Yeah.
25: Right? Gold and silver getting out of their box, as it were, as Michael Oliver says, is an indication that that financial system is ending, that they don't have the control over it anymore.
0: No, they don't.
25: And the losing control of the bond market's another example, right?
0: Yeah.
25: And to lose control of the bond market, the trigger was losing control over Japan. Right?
0: Because
25: their politicians were like, no, we're raising rates. We're done with zero interest rate and just buying all and just destroying ourselves the whole time.
0: They didn't want to be a part of that system. They're on board. I think countries are on board with this move away from using the people as the chattel, as the collateral to back this financialization.
25: They know, as you said, if you had a printing press in the backyard, you know. You're buying yachts with the money you're printing, right?
0: Yeah.
25: You know the game.
0: Over and over again.
25: And these guys know the game as well, which is why 600 pounds of gold bars and $2 million in cash was seized from a CIA officer.
0: Yeah. Okay? That's a big story.
25: It's a huge story. And the gold bars, by the way, it's a great looking picture.
0: Mm-hmm.
25: Right?
0: He knows something about value.
25: Where did he get it from? I can't wait to see the development of this story.
0: Yeah.
25: 600 pounds of gold. That's like a central bank right there.
0: He defied the CIA code. He mentioned another member's name, which you don't do. Apparently that's part of the CIA code. But things are changing.
25: This is the type of stuff when you're stealing from people and it's hard for people to track where the money's going. This is how you end up with that.
0: Well, we're trying to do the same thing here in Canada.
25: What, steal money?
0: Just seeing the flow of money. We look at the OSAP picture. This is just getting from bad to worse over and over again. This is what happens when we pool our money in a fractional reserve system that is ripe for corruption. When you start to debauch the currency, the nation, the society starts breaking down, the moral the structures of society. So if you like that, and if you like your government deciding the value of your money, and you love Ottawa deciding without your vote, your savings are worth less and less. As long as you remain in love with that, things will not remain the same. But you will always have control of your wealth if you convert out of the Canadian dollar that has lost 95% of its purchasing power. The crosshairs are always going to be on our wealth, on the dollars that lose purchasing power for the small guy. The minute you convert out of your, you don't have to be wealthy, whatever you have. I think the wisest thing you could do is set yourself up to not just safeguard your wealth for what's coming. The reset, the moves on gold and silver, it's relevant. And cut through the noise as we do here on The Real Money Show, because China and these countries are buying regardless of the price, where you're being told by pundits on Bay Street and Wall Street, look at the price. Are they watching the price? Not us. This is real money. 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It's tier one capital, of course. You don't want to miss what's coming up next. 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
25: 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Jerry, have you had a chance to calm down?
0: Not at all. I'm always on the edge.
25: You're really fired up before. Look, I think that, yeah, you know, I guess we should be fired up because the way our money is being spent is just making the integrity of that dollar completely fall. The Canadian dollar has no integrity, and you're seeing it in the exchange rates. You're seeing the money being spent in, as you said, all sorts of ways that you didn't vote for. And it's making it harder to earn a living in this currency because they're spending it way faster than you can earn it or develop. And I'm sure you saw that piece last week. I think it was in the Star that they said, wait a second. I thought we were defending ourselves against the United States. And then it finds out that government is hiring U.S. agencies. They're not hiring Canada. Mm-hmm. And then what was the other one that they're not? They let a steel plant go down, right? But then
0: Stelco,
25: but then they're going to build a whole bunch of stuff in Vancouver with Chinese steel.
0: Right.
25: You know, this is the same playbook that they had in Brazil. Right.
0: Exact same.
25: Brazil has tons of commodities. Could be the richest nation in South America. But they got a government that was pro-globalist, right? Who's backing all this, right? They're calling the right Nazis. You know who worked with the Nazis? George Soros.
1: Yeah.
25: How about that?
1: Yeah.
25: How about that?
1: Yeah.
25: Which side do you want to be on?
1: Well, it says it all.
25: And in Canada,
1: open
25: by the
1: borders,
25: way.
1: Open borders.
25: And in Canada, by the way, there's no one standing in the wings. There's no one left to go. Unless Obama decides he wants to run for prime minister, they got no one left.
1: Yeah, no.
25: They got no one. You hired the central banker. How is that working out?
1: This is the final boss.
25: Here's the thing. Central bankers don't have your best interest in mind. They are the globalists running the financial scheme. Mm-hmm. What did you think was going to happen? You need to protect the value that you currently have left. Mm-hmm. You need to hold physical gold and physical silver. And if you're thinking about, well, it's down today, or, oh, but these guys are always bullish, and look at it, it's down. It's down 28, 25% or whatever from the high this year. Okay, sure.
1: Yeah.
25: It's up over 800% in the last 20 years. Okay? How is that working?
1: Right.
25: Right? It's not a day-by-day, day-to-day, move-by-move. It's a long-term. You either hold it or you don't. And we've always said the debts don't matter until they do. And guess what?
1: They're
25: really starting to matter. And people are having to come up with the money to cover rising interest rates. They're selling off gold right now. It doesn't mean it's a bad thing.
1: It means
25: they're reaching for something because they're falling down each ring of Exeter's pyramid.
1: Yeah.
25: They're going, okay, we got to get out of this. We got to move into the next one. How do we do it? Well, we got to sell gold to get into the next one.
1: Well, thank God we had the gold.
25: Gold will always be there. It's been there for thousands of years. It's going to be there for another thousands of years. They're using gold to set up the next system. If you don't see it, you're not paying attention and you're not seeing the golden opportunity in front of you. And that's what it comes down to. It is an absolute opportunity to be buying gold. Now, I see these posts, Jerry. It's this thing these days, the algorithm. They go, here's a post that's doing really well. You should do the same. So it's just like an echo chamber of the same post, right?
1: Yeah.
25: Which is, here's what you could buy a house for in gold 50 years ago, and here's what it costs today. Or, you know, here's how much cash you needed to buy 1 ounce of gold yesteryear, and here's how much cash you need today. It's not over. It's only going to get worse.
1: Right.
25: And the only way it gets better is with gold's price rising and production happening, collateralizing the system, and then everyone's wealthy again.
1: This is it.
25: Right? I have a buddy living in Miami, and he goes, he did a post on his Instagram. He says, yeah, they're always late for meetings here. They're slow to get back to you. And he goes, it's because they have so much money.
1: Mm-hmm.
25: They don't have to hustle as much.
1: So much money, so much time on their hands. They're not hustling or working two jobs.
25: But Americans hustle, man. They're all about the money.
1: Yeah, we got to work hard. We understand what hard work equates to. You equates to time, and it equates to you work hard. You should get rewarded with something that you can save in. Unfortunately, if you're saving in loonies, we're the worst currency out of the G7. One of the worst. Currencies that you can rely on being the most shorted. And you mentioned, you know, the Canadian dollar, this weapon that's being thrown around. But really, what's worse? Is it the weapon or the user and the controller of it? And the controller, unfortunately, of our currency, of our very savings, are manipulating the figures that we're supposed to be trusting. They cannot be trusted. The integrity has totally been shot.
25: Do you even know what the budget is this year?
1: We don't.
25: But we know that they've spent over 50 billion. Do you know how much a normal budget in Canada is? It's like 10 billion, 15 billion. We're way up into the 70s, 80s. They just sent 2 billion to Brazil, presumably to try to help Lula win the election.
1: Of course, we have to save.
25: Why else are you sending money there?
1: Because
25: US aid's been canceled.
1: And we have to safeguard the Americas. This is desperation 101. This is when the debts matter. So it is a long term with regards to gold historically and silver historically, but we are on the cusp of a major upswing because the change, the central bankers you mentioned, is not has never been The central banking system has never been one to back down from a fight. They always will retaliate, and they will retaliate with noise, will retaliate with news media that they love. Mind you, CNN just got bought out. So we're seeing the noise channels starting to get muted a little bit, but we're cutting through the noise because we see the shift moving away from an asset-backed, and you're going to have to get the growth to grow your economies. You need that asset to grow. So they're going to let it go in metals. The cutting of interest rates will happen when they control the bond. But the powers that be, that these controllers of the financial system, specifically with what affects us, the gold and silver prices, you have China making the new prices. That's what Vince Lancey wrote this morning when he, or this week when he says why Vince Lancey says that the, that China now sets the gold price. That's what we just read. China is taking the move away from the LBMA. But another article from Vince was on this LBMA and why the

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14: 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We're here to help you own physical gold and silver and defend yourself against a currency that has zero integrity now. We're losing value in our dollars every single day. And what are you going to do to protect against that? And what are you going to do to thrive into the future? You need to have a value money that you can count on 5 years, 10 years, 15 years into the future. And we know that gold is going to be that way. Now, Jerry, before we get into what you were talking about with Vince Lancey, I was just thinking about the fact that, like, we complain about China being involved in these countries, like Canada. But then we say, but they're buying gold. See, they're smart. In some ways, and I just kind of wanted to...
15: It's paradox.
14: I just kind of wanted to kind of connect those and discuss it a little bit briefly, because they're opportunistic in that way, right? And they understand where the system's going. And they're going to try to get in wherever they can and take advantage wherever they can. And it seems like the way they took advantage of Brazil and the way they're taking advantage of Canada is, if you're going to go down the path of financialization, we got you.
15: Oh, yeah.
14: We've got you. You have no way of securing you have no national security. We'll take advantage of you. And we're fighting against all of that by buying gold. Right? I think that the other system that we're seeing happening, and you're saying there's another golden summit today at the White House. I think what we're seeing happen with the collateral is it starts, as Bessent says, it starts with the factories. It starts with production. It starts with collateral. the debts will come down if you're building up production and you're building up that GDP and you're getting people involved in that. And naturally, gold will go up because you're going to need the collateral. That's right. You're building on a real base of the future. You always said, Jerry, that

0: gold is the foundation. Gold is the foundation of the financial system and of a portfolio.
1: Right.
0: It's the assets you own in the portfolio before you get into the investing. Now, we're not advisors, but that's how we personally feel. It's nice to own the assets first, and then you've got the comfort and the safety of going out and doing other investments.
1: Right.
0: And boy, has having that foundation really worked for us. So I think China's just opportunistic in that way. But let's get back to what Vince Lancey was saying about the LBMA.
1: So the LBMA, this article, here's why the LBMA is in big trouble. The central argument is that the London Bullion Market Association faces a potentially existential and legal and financial challenge. Bloomberg reportedly described this litigation against the LBMA recently as a threat to the association's survival. Right now, the LBMA only has, so it's a threat to their solvency as opposed to their being charged for pricing manipulation or fail to deliver on their deliveries or for contracts. This is strictly legal. It raises questions about the vulnerability of one of the world's most influential, obviously, bullion market institutions. They're important to Guildhall because they do one of two things. They set the structures for, you know, good delivery bars, ensuring that the gold and silver are ethically mined, that they are pure, that they meet these standards, that there's no fly-by-night refineries. We only stick with the good name brands that ensure.
0: But it's the clearing part. It's the,
1: yes,
0: the warehouses and the price setting is the problem, because
1: you're
0: we
1: right.
0: found out last year that they didn't have the metal. They were robbing Peter to pay Paul because no one ever expected everyone to take delivery at once. But guess what? When they threatened the tariffs, everyone took delivery at once, and there was no metal there.
1: That's right. So what happened recently, so that was obviously the fail to deliver issue, default threat. They circumvented that somehow by taking in delivery. So legal costs have gone up tremendously. They may potentially go by of the way of the dodo, furthering the pressure that it's facing them now, that China is in direct threat of setting the price. We know the price that comes from London is set, you know, for gold price. The London auction times are 10:30 a.m. and 3 p.m. We always see the volatility around these times, silver around noon. So what basically this means, this is where investors, what they need, you need to understand if you are in the market or you're looking at the market. These benchmarks are about unallocated, non-existing precious metals in London, not through global auction physical bars somewhere globally. And when institutions behind these standards loses more integrity, that's it. This is a big reset and a shift, and it's put this lawsuit, they only have $1 million in cash. The lawsuit's $3 million. Say goodnight. They're in trouble. So shouldn't we be asking
0: maybe they can sell some gold.
1: Do they need a loan? whether the market is it too much, too dependent on a small group?
0: Well, we talked about
1: old
0: this
1: money London system is shifting to real money.
0: We talked about this with the Silver Act, the idea that they need competing exchanges even across time zones, because you need this competition. You don't need the threat of, well, what are you going to do?
1: Yeah.
0: Right? And it shouldn't just be LBMA versus China. It should be, well, no, there's lots of places to get the price. And eventually it just leads to neutral pricing across, right? And the problem with the financialization is this. You could have the prices go down and it means nothing against the value. Mm. What you actually need is true price discovery. And only
1: exactly.
0: True price discovery happens when you have productivity and a collateral-based system.
1: Yeah.
0: And that's where we're headed. So what we believe is you should become your own central bank. Understand how the game is going to end, that where we're headed, and it's a good thing, and there's a lot of opportunity there. So, hey, take advantage of the financialization, take advantage of the mechanics of the market right now, and if you can get into the market at these prices, good for you, because price is what you pay and value is what you get. The number, 1-877-8-SILVER, the website, guildhallwealth.com. Thank you so much for taking the time to share your time with us and listen to us rant and rave on The Real Money Show. 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
19: From the National Newsroom of the Canadian Press, I'm Don Mitchell. Ottawa is backing the International Criminal Court in response to Washington's imposing of sanctions. Canada joining Denmark, Germany, France, Italy, Japan, the Netherlands, and the UK in issuing a statement strongly disagreeing with the cutting off of U.S.-based financial services, technology companies, and U.S. currency. The joint statement says the signatories reaffirm their continued and unwavering support for the independence, impartiality, and integrity of the ICC. Washington announced the sanctions yesterday after the Nobel Peace Prize was awarded to South African jurist Navi Pillay, who chaired a commission that concluded Israel was responsible for a genocide with a specific intent to destroy Palestinians in Gaza. Elsewhere in the Middle East, there appears to be a possible new front in the Iran war with another suspected Houthi rebels attack in Saudi Arabia today. Here's ABC's Chuck Sievertson.
20: The airport in the Saudi Arabian capital attacked again and evacuated, say two regional officials Saturday. This 2 days after three Saudi citizens, including a pilot, were killed at the airport in Riyadh. Canada's embassy in a statement warned of ongoing military activity. Attacks increased after a Saudi-led coalition launched a major military offensive against Iran-backed Houthi rebels in neighboring Yemen.
19: President Donald Trump says the U.S. may join Saudi strikes on the Houthis after the recent attacks, but has not yet made a final decision. The RCMP says a Canadian has been arrested by the FBI in connection with an attack from a criminal hacking group which breached the Bureau's online portal. The hackers gained access to FBIjobs.gov, obtaining sensitive and personal data on nearly all the FBI's employees. An RCMP spokesperson would only say they are aware of the Canadian's arrest with the Shiny Hunters hack. Director Kash Patel confirmed yesterday the arrest of another co-conspirator had taken place earlier this week. The remnants of Hurricane Isaias are pushing into the southeastern U.S. this hour. Authorities say it is creating the risk for downed trees and flooding from the Gulf Coast to the Carolinas. Columbus, Georgia Mayor Skip Henderson told ABC News his city escaped the worst of the storm, but did not go without damage.
7: Most of our problems were from the wind gusts. We had a microburst storm about a month ago that weakened the soil. So we lost about had about 34 calls coming in for trees.
19: At least two people have reportedly died, one in Alabama, another in Florida, after the first hurricane of the Atlantic season. And finally, the debate and referendum on whether Alberta should leave Canada appears to be taking a toll on voters. Sarah Batchelor, who lives in southern Alberta, says her family will avoid discussing politics during a Thanksgiving dinner this weekend, insisting the debate has become stressful.
9: I'm feeling more dysregulated in general just because of the extra stress and having to navigate those conversations carefully at school and even within my home.
19: The October 19th referendum includes a total of 10 questions, but the key one is whether voters want to hold a second binding referendum on leaving Confederation. This is the Canadian Press. In sports and the CFL, just a single game with a pair of teams fighting for their playoff lives. In a high-stakes Week 19 matchup in Winnipeg, the 8-8 Stampeders can clinch a spot in the postseason with a win over the Blue Bombers tonight. Meanwhile, the Blue Bombers need a win to improve their chances as they sit in the bottom of the West at 7-8. There are 14 games in the NHL tonight with six Canadian teams on the ice. Connor McDavid and the Edmonton Oilers are in San Jose this afternoon, while the Canucks are in New Jersey. Elsewhere, Montreal hosts Detroit. Ottawa welcomes Nashville. Toronto travels to Colorado to face the Avalanche. And Anaheim is in Calgary. In Major League Soccer, Toronto FC hosts CF Montreal in an early game. The match with implications for Toronto, who sit 4 points back of the playoff cut line. Montreal is last in the Eastern Conference standings. Later, the Vancouver Whitecaps are in California to face LAFC. From the Canadian Press, I'm Don Mitchell.
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18: Hi there, and welcome to the best of the Bashy Capello Show. I hope you're having a wonderful weekend wherever you are, and I hope your week was a great one as well. I am your host, Bashy Capellos, here with you for the next 2 hours, and very glad to be doing exactly that. We're going to kick this hour of programming off going one-on-one with Scott Aitchison. He's an Ontario Conservative MP who has decided to leave, to resign his seat. We're going to ask him why, whether the Conservatives' polling numbers have anything to do with it, and what he plans to do next, plus whether he thinks Pierre Poilievre should remain as leader of the party. He's got some pretty interesting answers slash not answers on that one. So we'll talk to Mr. Aitchison, who will resign his seat effective at the end of the fall sitting. Then we will talk to Genevieve Beauchemin, who is CTV News' Quebec bureau chief. She will join us to break down the results of a very consequential election in that province. So many different things happen. Most significantly, the formation of a minority government by a separatist party, the PQ. That party has not been in power since 2014. The leader of the party, Paul Saint-Pierre Plamondon, is promising a referendum on separation as soon as Donald Trump leaves office, or not before Donald Trump leaves office. The Conservatives won seats for the first time in nearly 100 years. The Liberals retained official opposition, and the governing party went from 79 seats to zero, completely wiped off the math. So lots to go through with Genevieve. Then Chris Reagan, who is an economist and founding director of McGill University's Max Bell School of Public Policy, has co-authored a report on, you know, if we want to diversify our trade in the middle of this trade war and send our exports elsewhere, well, what is standing in the way of us doing that? Like, how possible is actual trade diversification? He's got some really interesting points to make there. And we'll round things out with an explainer, Elias Makos, one of the hosts, one of the big hosts on CJAD, will join me to talk about what it is exactly the separatists in Quebec are at.
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18: Last week, we learned that Scott Aitchison, the Conservative member of Parliament for Parry Sound Muskoka since 2019, had decided to leave, to resign his seat. He said that that is because he has been in public life in one form or another, mayor, for example, of Huntsville at one point for 30 years, and it's just time for different opportunities and something else outside of public life. That's where I started my interview with this outgoing Conservative MP, Scott Aitchison, asking him, yes, that's true. You've been in there for 30 years. I get that. But you just ran last year in a federal election, asking your constituents to vote you in. So what changed between then and now?
1: Well, you know, you said it yourself. You know, it has been 30 years. 32 years, really. I was first elected when I was 21. I've been in public life ever since. And you know, it's been a busy year and a half since that last election, and I just realized that it's time for new opportunities. 30 years is a long time, and I think that it's time to do something a little bit different, and that's what I'm choosing to do.
21: I understand for 100% the 30-year thing. I guess what my challenge to you is just that, you know, and respectfully, like, you ran just last year. You wanted to be an MP last year. Since then, you know, we mentioned you're the eighth person to leave the Conservative caucus for one reason or another. Your reason is obviously very different. The party's polling numbers are not great relative to where they used to be. The government has gone from minority to majority. Is it because of that?
1: Well, Vashi, my name's been on a ballot about 12 times. I'm not afraid of elections, but I made the choice that it's time for me to do something different. I'll be 54 in January. And I see, you know, the chance for new opportunities for me to do things differently and to find new ways to contribute the way I want to contribute. I still care very much about housing, and I just think it's time for me to make that choice and do that for me and my family.
21: Speaking of the way that, you know, you would like to make that contribution, I was looking back at one of the speeches you delivered in the House of Commons all the way back during the emergency, the imposition of the Emergencies Act, the utilization of it. And it was a speech that you made, I think it was, 4 years ago or so. I'm going to read some of it to you. Leaders lead by inspiring those around them to greatness. They inspire a hope that tomorrow will be brighter than today. They lift everyone up, not just those who agree with them. They seek to bring people together, to give the voiceless a voice and a seat at the table. Leaders stand up for every citizen, every Canadian, urban, rural, rich or poor, white collar, blue collar, right and left, regardless of their faith or creed and regardless of their place of origin. A leader gives every ounce of his being to ensure a legacy of prosperity and success for his fellow citizens. You were critical of Mr. Trudeau at the time. Do you think that's what you and your party are doing right now?
1: Well, I think that leadership is possible in the House of Commons, and it's possible in private life as well. I do believe those words, and I've certainly lived my entire public life with that ethos. I think that the opportunity to serve in the House of Commons is a tremendous thing. It's been a huge honor for me, and throughout my entire career, it was a pinch me moment when I got elected, and it's been a real honor, and it's been a particular honor too that, you know, Pierre has had the confidence in me to lead on the housing file. It's an issue that I'm passionate about. I have been since before when I was mayor, and I've tried to lead that way as well. And I always encourage people in public life to operate that way. But you don't have to be in the House of Commons to do that. You can do that also in the private sector, and I'll still encourage people to lead that way as well.
21: But do you believe in the utility of that approach that you described in public life, in politics? I know you extolled the virtues of it. You have often talked about less partisanship, less clickbait, less moments in question period for, Twitter or whatever video medium is being used. And I respectfully put to you, like, is that what your party is doing?
1: Well, I can give you all kinds of examples of all parties working together really well in the House of Commons. What people see on question period is can be a bit performative. There's no question about that. But, you know, I can give you the example actually of when Seamus O'Regan was Minister of Labor and I was the Labor critic, and we worked together quietly. It wasn't a lot of fanfare. I just went over to talk to him one day in the House of Commons and asked him if we could, you know, add my colleague Tom Kamich's private members bill that he had in the previous parliament. It passed unanimously, but it died on the order paper. Didn't see the light of day. But it was about bereavement leave for parents grieving the loss of a child. And I talked to Seamus about it. I said, listen, your paid sick leave bill is nice, but you could do something a lot more meaningful with it if we did this. Let's adopt Tom Kamich's bill, lock, stock, and barrel into your paid sick leave bill, and let's get it adopted. And, you know, Seamus and I it took us about a week to get that done. There were some games that were being played in the background a little bit, but we got it done. And, you know, that's an example that maybe most people don't know, but because it didn't happen on the front page of the newspaper, it was two Canadians who cared about the people they serve and were thinking about those folks. And so there's other examples of that kind of leadership that exists. And I think, you know, people don't necessarily see it, but it does happen. And I think there are lots of members of parliament, and there'll be new members of parliament that look for ways to do just that.
21: Do you think the spirit of that exists right now? I ask that genuinely. I think that it happens behind the scenes too, but it's almost as though you can't wear it on your sleeve or you'll lose credibility in your partisan circles. And that's not a specific to your party. I see that everywhere.
1: Well, I don't think I've lost credibility within my partisan circle. I have great relationships with my caucus and my team and the leadership of our team, and lots of, I think, credibility with the other parties as well. And I don't guess broadcast these things from the rooftops, but I tend to wear my heart on my sleeve, and I'm proud of the work that we've been able to accomplish by collaborating and working together with all parties. So I certainly don't feel like I lack credibility with my team because of the way I operate.
21: Did the Liberals try to get you to cross the floor? Did you engage in any discussions with them?
1: Absolutely not. I was never asked, and I think they didn't ask me because they know I never would do it.
21: Do you think Mr. Polyev should remain the leader of your party despite all the challenges I outlined earlier around, you know, where your party sits in the polls now consistently for months, about 20, you know, 15 to 20 points, if not more, behind the Liberals, as well as all the people who have crossed the floor or left for the Senate or left for other opportunities? Do you think he should be the leader of the party?
1: Listen, it's been an honor to work with Pierre. He's been a tremendous support to me. He hasn't just given me the opportunity, but the freedom as well to lead on a file that I care about. We've worked really well together. He's shown me nothing but respect. Much of our policy around housing has come from the work that I've done. He's been amazing. And frankly, I think Canadians are really grateful to Pierre Poilievre for focusing on things like affordability. There are a lot of people that I represent today in Parry Sound Muskoka that still can't afford to put food on the table. And Pierre's focused relentlessly on these pocketbook issues, these everyday necessities of life issues that Canadians are facing. And I think he's doing a great job of focusing on that. I think, you know, if you look back, if it wasn't for Pierre Poilievre, we'd still have a consumer carbon tax in this country. If it wasn't for Pierre Poilievre, there wouldn't be, you know, the government wouldn't have made moves to, you know, reduce taxes on fuel into the fall. I think Pierre's focus is in the right place. It's on the people that we represent that are struggling.
21: So he should remain as leader in your view?
1: He's doing a great job focusing on the people that need our focus.
21: Does that mean that he should remain leader in your view, Mr. Aitchison?
1: I think he's doing a tremendous job, and I think he's focusing on what he needs to focus on, and I think the Canadians appreciate that he's doing that.
21: I think that means that you think he should stay, but I'll move on. One final question for you, Mr. Aitchison, and that's about your future. You mentioned other opportunities. Have you nailed any down? And I'll just put to you, there's a rumor that you might be appointed something in the Ford government. Just wanted to get you on the record one way or the other.
1: Yeah, there's no appointments. I've been offered nothing in terms of any appointments. And so, I mean, don't get me wrong. If somebody calls, I'll consider it. But I've got a few irons in the fire that I'm working on. There's issues that I care about, like housing, that I want to continue to contribute on. I'm going to take some time, and I've got a book that I've been writing that we'll probably have to add a chapter to now. But I'll put the finishing touches on that. And, you know, that'll be coming out soon, I hope. So I'm going to focus a bit of time on that. A bit of time with family, a bit of travel, and there'll be more to announce soon about what comes next.
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0: Roto-Rooter is number one in the number two business, and we've been that way since 1935. 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
18: Story today, what happened in Quebec, the Parti Québécois, the separatist party there forming government, albeit a minority government, have to say in Ottawa today, on Parliament Hill, federal cabinet ministers were downright down about it. Here's Prime Minister Mark Carney.
4: I just spoke with the new premier, premier-designate of Quebec, Monsieur Saint-Pierre Plamondon. I congratulated him on his victory. We discussed the ways that we would work together and some of the priorities. You know, this is a crucial time for our country. It's a crucial time for Quebec. It's a crucial time for our country. This is not a time to wait for something a few years down the road. It's a time to act. It's a time for boldness.
18: A reference there, perhaps, to the promise of a referendum a few years down the road. Let's bring in my colleague, Geneviève Beauchemin, CTV News Quebec Bureau Chief, who had a very late night last night and is generous with her time today. Geneviève, great to have you on the show. Thanks for making the time.
5: Thanks, Vashi.
18: I got to start off with the PQ win and what it was like to witness it kind of at the headquarters there.
5: Well, you know, it was jubilation at PQ headquarters, especially early on in the evening as the results were coming in. People were just chanting Quebec a country. There were people that were holding up yes referendum signs from past referendums here in the province, and certainly a lot of enthusiasm about the results. It was a bit more muted as the night went on when it was realized that perhaps, you know, we were going back and forth with higher number of seats earlier in the evening when it was realized that there would be 59, that it would not be a majority government. You know, the PQ had been really pushing Quebecers, really asking Quebecers for a majority mandate in order to be able to implement its separatist agenda, among other measures. And when that came to be not so, that there was going to be a minority, the spirits were dampened somewhat, but a lot of people saying that they feel that this really is a big change, that the change that so many Quebecers wanted, they said, and so they applauded the results. A lot, as I say, of enthusiasm. It has been quite some time since a separatist government has been in power in the province here, and you know, the Liberals really in Ottawa have not had to deal with a separatist government for a number of years. Last time there was a PQ government here, it was the Conservatives who were in power in Ottawa. So a big change in the landscape here in the province.
18: Yeah, and you could feel that vibe in Ottawa and on Parliament Hill today, right? Like, it was like, oh God, I guess I got a clip on this. And nobody sounded, and you could hear it in the Prime Minister's clip there, but none of the federal ministers as they made their way into cabinet sounded particularly enthused. As far as PSPP's separatist agenda, to what degree do you estimate the fact that it is a minority, will that hinder that part of the agenda, or is he able to lean, and maybe this is an ignorant question, but able to lean on the Quebec Solidaire?
5: You know, it's interesting, you know, when you're talking about those ministers being, you know, downtrodden about the whole thing. And part of the answer in that is that even though the separatist agenda, and even though Pas Saint-Pierre Plamondon had said that there wouldn't be a referendum until U.S. President Donald Trump had left office, there's still the fact that it is in the mandate of the Quebec government now, whether or not it's a minority, whether or not, you know, it's 28% of the popular vote support. It's still the mandate of the Quebec government. So that means that does give the separatists an agenda, a means, measures, international exposure to be able to promote sovereignty. So that certainly is a question that many on the federalist side have been saying, that it does really put sovereignist the sovereignist agenda centerpiece here. So that is part of the issue. So that even though it means that there won't be a referendum for 2 years, it doesn't mean it's a very distinct thing that there will be preparation for a referendum to come. So that changes the cards. It shuffles the deck quite a bit here in the province. Now, there is a question of the fact that, yes, that is true. However, if there is a minority government, PSPP, as we call him here in Quebec, will have to find support among other parties. So he will have to find some other measures. There is, of course, Quebec Solidaire, which is another sovereignist party that is also possibly going to be one of the parties that PSPP will be courting in order to support his agenda. But it remains to be seen to what extent, how many, how the Conservatives and the Liberals will be able to oppose that. We know the Conservatives have been saying, and Éric Duhem, who's the leader of the Conservative Party, was quite colorful about it. Actually, he was saying that he would make sure that the yes bus and the no bus would never leave the garage. He staged had a picture online of two buses that were school buses, but one of them had no, one of them had yes, and he just had put them in the garage. So he's been very colorful about his intention not to allow a referendum here in the province. The Liberals, of course, have said that they would oppose that. So we'll have to see how that shakes out as well. He indicated last night that he would continue towards his goal of holding a referendum. We'll have to see. We're going to hear from him later this afternoon about really exactly what his intentions are.
18: And what about for people in Quebec? Because I think one of the things that stood out to me as an outsider was just that, you know, the popular support numbers really align with the polling that we saw previously just on the issue of separation, right? Like the number of people opposed in Quebec has never been higher, sitting around 70%, which, you know, is close to in the aggregate what the Federalist Party's got. And you've got a party with 28% now leading a separatist government. Like what I was noticing the streeters, like of the people voting yesterday, they seem very serious about casting their vote.
5: Yeah, and it's interesting to see. You know, we always talk about the fact that the idea that the most popular politician in the province of Quebec right now is Prime Minister Mark Carney, and now we have a separatist government in office. So there is that opposition there. But certainly a lot of people have said that they do not want a referendum. They've been talking about the fact that this is a particularly difficult time, of course, with the trade war. So to hold a referendum, that could be costly. So there have been concerns. But there are people who point out that, for instance, when you look into the months leading to the 1995 referendum, most people had at that time were also saying they were against a referendum. This is what separatists have been saying for years, that is people don't want a referendum until they have a referendum and then they go out to vote. And so that has certainly been part of the argument. But I've heard from several people. I could hear last night in the room the enthusiasm of sovereignists who say that they feel that they have a chance once again to go to the polls and have their voices heard. And I heard from many people as well, voters, talking about the fact that this seems like we're just going, you know, back in time, and they felt that they had been able to move on. You know, it's interesting that the CAQ back 8 years ago really made headway in the province here by saying that it would set the federalist separatist divide aside that had really immobilized what they felt the country for so long. 8 years later, the CAQ was eradicated, wiped off the electoral map, and we're hearing again about from separatists and federalists discussing the prospect of another referendum. So interesting developments there last night that really sort of painted a very nuanced, a complete picture of Quebec there.
18: I've got just 60 seconds left. I have to conclude with the CAQ. What is the lesson, right, out of a party that governed for 8 years being blown to smithereens, literally?
5: You know, Premier Christine Fréchette yesterday, she said she took full responsibility for the loss, and there have been analysts who said that she did not lead a very good campaign, but most people are saying that it was not her full responsibility, that the CAQ had become deeply unpopular after a series of decisions, for instance, on the Northvolt battery plant, where they lost a lot of taxpayer money. There were also a series of other measures that were put in place that were quite controversial, a series of scandals with some of the SACLIC and other government bodies in the province here. And so that certainly really shook up the party. People said that perhaps they got too confident in governing and forgot what their roots were, but certainly got really quite, it was a devastating loss for so many people after, you know, this party 8 years ago was its first time in power. And now it's hard to see just what their pathway, what will happen for the future of the CAQ. Many people questioning whether this was the party of one man, and that was former Premier François Legault. And after that, what will happen is really in doubt.
18: What a night. What an election. Jean-Pierre, thank you so much.
5: Thank you.
18: Appreciate all your insights. Jean-Pierre Beauchemin is CTV News' Quebec Bureau Chief.
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0: Our top story today is, of course, the outcome in Quebec and the fact that there is now a separatist government, albeit a minority government. But part of the issue that was discussed so frequently during the campaign was, the idea of separatism or national unity crisis in the midst of this trade war with the United States. We have been focused now for the better part of 2 years on that trade war. And one of the primary messages from the federal government and the prime minister himself, both through the campaign that got them elected, but then ever since, has been about the value of not relying as much as we had on the United States as our primary export destination and trying to diversify where we send the stuff we make in Canada. There is a new analysis out of just how hard or easy that might be and the value of what is, you know, being called trade diversification. One of the authors of that study from the IRPP. I never get the full, I'll wait till the guest is here before I say it properly. From the IRPP is Professor Chris Reagan, good friend of this program. He is also the founding director of the McGill University's Max Bell School of Public Policy and an economist. Hi, Professor Reagan. Good to have you here.
1: Hello, Vashi. Nice to have you.
0: Institute for Research on Public Policy. There it is.
1: That's it.
0: Yeah. Okay, great. I there's so many different ones that I'm trying to always make sure that I'm accurate. I read the entire paper and I found it really interesting because I think it's a great reality check on something that has become such a part of political discourse and something that we hear about so frequently from our political leaders at both actually the federal and the provincial level. Let's start off with the premise more broadly, which is here's what will help fix what our issue with the United States was, which was an over-reliance on them as an export market. Is trade diversification the path away from the bad stuff we're facing with the U.S., Professor?
1: Well, I don't think diversifying our trade is the only thing we should be doing or can be doing. But I absolutely believe, and in this report, we kind of build the case for why diversification is a good idea. And, you know, if we only cared about our material living standards, I think we could just say, well, we'll just keep doubling down on the easiest trade we've ever had, which is with the United States. But once you think, well, we actually care also about how days, of course, big shocks are coming in the form of U.S. protectionist policy. But also, if we think about protecting our sovereignty and our national security, then you start thinking, okay, maybe we should design our trading system a little bit differently. We should rely less on just selling to the U.S. market or buying from the U.S. market. We should redesign our supply chains so that they have built-in redundancies and more resilient. And we should be thinking about maybe producing and exporting different ranges of products and selling to different markets. And so I think diversification is a great idea for Canada. But, you know, the truth is it's probably been a great idea for 100 years. And it never really has happened. And there's a reason why it hasn't happened, and it probably won't happen very easily. And that's really what this report is about.
0: Excellent. And I want to ask you what that reason is, because I often think about when I was reporting, I used to go cover all the trade deal signings, everything from CETA more recently to, I remember going, my first trip was covering Prime Minister Harper signing a deal in South Korea. So we have a lot of agreements that are signed. Why has diversification not efforts under those types of agreements not yielded, you know, a pronounced turn away from the United States? And what has essentially stopped it?
1: Your mention of trade agreements is really important. And, you know, our governments like to talk about how many trade agreements we have with many countries. And like, I'm all in favor of free trade agreements, the more the merrier, frankly, and investment agreements of that type. But one of the points we make in the report is that it's not enough to just have a trade agreement, because that to make a trade agreement and then to assume that we'll have greater trade flows, basically that assumes that the lack of a trade agreement was the underlying obstacle. And what we emphasize in this report is that we have heard, and we're only at the beginning of this project, Vashi, but we have heard a number of possible obstacles from the people that we have been talking to. We've been reaching out to business associations and business people and trade policy experts. There's lots of potential obstacles for, you know, reasons why Canadian businesses haven't diversified their trade and haven't redesigned their supply chains because they have an interest in doing all of this stuff. So if they're not doing it, then you need to ask why. And so is it tariffs that stand in the way? Well, or is it lack of access to financial capital? Or is it the lack of knowledge of how to deal with the regulatory structure in a different country? Is it just a low risk appetite by Canadian businesses? And there are many possible obstacles that I think we need to kind of get to the bottom of, because only once you understand the obstacles that are standing in the way of Canadian businesses, can you then design a public policy that says, okay, let's design a policy that can actually get around these obstacles. So, you know, we talk about the gravity, the economic gravity of the United States, and we show the data that shows that we all know, of course, overwhelmingly our trade is focused on the United States. Well, something like 65 to 70% of our trade is with the United States, depending on whether you count exports or imports. Well, if you look at Europe, including the UK, which is roughly the same size as the economy, we do 1/6 that amount of trade. If you then look at China, which also is roughly the same size of the economy, we do half of what we do with Europe. So the size of the U.S. market, the proximity of the U.S. market is just a huge advantage for Canadian businesses. And there's no surprise, there's no puzzle as to why we do all of our trade with the U.S. It's right there, it's huge, and it's super easy. So we have to fight against those built-in gravitational forces if we want to do more trade with Brazil or South Africa or India or Belgium. It's just going to be hard. And, you know, so I think we've kind of known that for a long time, but maybe we've just assumed that more trade agreements was the solution. I just don't think that's going to be enough to actually unblock the obstacles.
0: Do you think that there will ultimately, I know you're embarking at the beginning of this project, but do you think ultimately there will be a more structural shift away from the United States? And I ask because, you know, tariffs are, it's language from the president, but it's also very specifically a tariff regime that's been imposed. I've interviewed a number of high profile Democrats like Gavin Newsom, for example, pretty recently, who would make no such commitment to remove those tariffs.
1: Right. Well, look, America is not just protectionist under Donald Trump, right? America is a, you know, kind of a reasonably protectionist country. Underneath the patina of free trade, they're actually a fairly protectionist country. And I see no reason to expect that the protectionism will go away after Trump. I think it will take on a different flavor. It will take on a different political style for sure, I hope. But I think Canada needs to be thinking about participating in a world where it is just a little bit more protectionist and not just from the United States. And by the way, there's other reasons why we should be diversifying as well. So if we think that we are entering into a world now that is just more geopolitically challenging and threatening, then the issue of national security and our sovereignty, I think, becomes more important. And then you start thinking about
0: the security of our supply chain. I'm so sorry, Professor. The music is playing me out. I got to leave it there. Thanks so much. Appreciate it. That's Professor.

0: When my knees were hurting, I was that guy who told everyone about it. 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
1: Hi, everyone. My knees hurt.
0: To my dog. 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
10: So here's our idea today. All week and last week, we're talking a lot about the PQ in Quebec and the idea of a referendum and separation. And I was thinking to myself, and our team here was, we need to understand more about the genesis of it and also like what exactly is sort of, what do separatists really want? And there's nobody better than my next guest to help us understand what's going on in Quebec than Elias Makos, the host of the Elias Makos Show from 9 a.m. to noon on CJAD. Elias is with us live right now. Hey.
11: Hey, Vashi. It's great to be with you and provide my, I don't know, unique Anglo, adjacent to Franco perspective on La Belle Provence.
10: Yes, thank you. I value it a lot, and I love getting your expertise whenever I can. So thank you. I thought this was a great opportunity because the rest of Canada is talking about Quebec, which always leads me to believe there's something we don't understand. The first question I have for you is just about like what is driving the separatist ask right now. Like, why has it become front and center in the campaign?
11: Well, listen, the raison d'être of the Parti Québécois is to separate Quebec from Canada. This is a 50-year plus long project. So, you know, it's front and center because Quebec once again has a PQ government. And by the way, that's been pretty darn rare in this century. Mm-hmm. You know, the Pauline Marois edition of the PQ was in

0: government for, I think, 18 months, a minority government there. And, you know, the rest of the time we've had Liberal and CAC governments in this province, right? So it's been a while since the CAC, the PQ has been there. And now you've got a young leader like Paul St-Pierre Plamondon that, you know, did ascend. You know, he ran for the PQ leadership a while back, finished fourth. He kept at it, eventually won the leadership. And, you know, there's something to him. Now, he is trying to sell something right now that isn't particularly popular, especially in light of Donald Trump. You know, and Vashti, I don't need to tell you this. Doesn't matter what part of the country you're in. Premiers and federal politicians keep saying Trump, Trump, Trump, boogeyman, boogeyman, to make the case for all types of things, right? So, you know, right now you have this, you know, cloud of Donald Trump that is making Quebecers even less likely to support separation. But the story of Quebec and support for separation is always about conflict and disagreements, and they can happen at any time. You know, that's also the story of Quebec and Canada for the last 50 years. Will there be some constitutional crisis that crops up and reignites those separatist flames? And overnight, the polling goes from 25%, like it is today, to 45 or 50%, where you have to say, uh-oh, we may lose the country. You know, and all this, you know, this is funny, Vashti. We now have a Canada and a Quebec where the Prime Minister of Canada was the former starting goalie of the Oxford University hockey team. And the Premier of Quebec was the former starting goalie of the Oxford University hockey team. You would think these two should be able to get along simply based on that.
1: Two peas in a pod, eh?
0: Yeah. That's right. But this is Quebec, this is Canada.
1: Is there something on the horizon that, or something that you've heard from PSPP that makes you think, oh, this is going to be the thing that you know, ends up sort of being put to Quebecers as a point of contrast or aggravation? Is it immigration, for example? Is it something different?
0: Well, so I think they're going to try their hardest to make lots of these points. They're trying it right away. I don't know if you've heard the hoopla here. They're trying to get rid of the monarchy in the swearing-in ceremony, like completely. And, you know, even that, let's look at that. Well, who's going to stop them? You know, shouldn't the federal government be saying, hey, Quebec, we've got a constitution. Oh, you bet your bottom dollar all of you elected officials are going to have to swear to the king. But they're not going to want to do that. So, like, who's going to stand in Quebec's way for things like that? Now, I know there's already a legal battle and someone's taking them to court. But at the end of the day, just how much does the federal government want to stand up to Quebec? I should let everyone know, and they probably know this. You know, when Justin Trudeau was prime minister, that was a decade where they never stood up to François Legault and the CAC government. And, you know, they unilaterally changed certain parts of the Canadian constitution, didn't get in the way. It caused a lot of strife with, let's say, Anglophones in Quebec, right? So somebody's going to have to stand up. But again, do you risk that? Do you risk standing up to Quebec when it could ignite passion and ignite a fire that you don't want to start? Now, as far as issues, to get to your question, Vashti, that I'm looking at where I'm like, whoa, everybody is sleepwalking. We're sleepwalking right now into a constitutional crisis. And that is the Supreme Court Bill 21 ruling. It is coming. There are a lot of people, not just me, that are also asking the question, why hasn't the Supreme Court handed out their decision yet? I think a lot of people have said that they sort of kind of dragged their feet on this one because they did not want to rule before a Quebec election. Well, ladies and gentlemen, if the Supreme Court rules against Quebec, even though the lower courts went in another direction, if the Supreme Court says, oh, no, Quebec, you can't use your notwithstanding clause in this case. And by the way, we're also going to chime in on your law and we think it sucks and it's racist and discriminatory. If they do that, all bets are off. I think overnight the polling could go to 50% in favor of separation.
1: That's so interesting. So that could be soon, that, right? Yeah. I think the Chief Justice had said that they expected to issue their ruling or come to a decision by the end of November of this year. So that's really soon.
0: That's right. It is coming. And now again, like, listen, the court could have a nuanced opinion and say, listen, it's a tool in the Canadian Constitution and Quebec, maybe they're not using it in the way we'd like them to, but they can do it preemptively and that's it. But, you know, in that case, it was incredible the amount of interveners the Supreme Court heard, and they stacked the deck against Bill 21 in just the people they allowed speak before the court. So I'm looking at that and I'm saying, oh boy, this is the thing, depending on how it goes down, depending on how the Supreme Court rules, where I think it could be overnight a very big difference. Do not underestimate how popular this law is in Quebec, and just how many people, by the way, all political stripes, you can find support for this bill. So, I think that's the biggest thing on the horizon. You can throw in things like high-speed rail, and, you know, high-speed rail is a nation-building project.
1: Do you think it's dead, though, now?
0: Well, I don't think Paul St-Pierre Plamondon is very much keen on nation building projects when the nation is Canada. So, that's another thing.
1: Yeah, I just think we are kind of underestimating the degree to which that shifts things around the premier's table. Like, things have been so kumbaya, you know, it's not going to be the same.
0: But I should also point out, it's a minority government. He got 28% of the vote. His dance partner to get a referendum would be Quebec Solidaire. Quebec Solidaire has a very different opinion on what their sovereign Quebec would look like. You know, Quebec Solidaire wants to build some sort of a communist utopia version of a Quebec. That's not the same type of separate Quebec that the PQ would want to build. So, you know, they're going to have to get along if they want to get to a referendum. I don't know if that's very possible. Mm-hmm. So, you know, all this to say that Quebec politics is always the most fascinating. And here's the prime example of it.
1: Thanks, Elias. You're the best. Appreciate it.
0: Take care.
1: You too. Elias Makos is host of the Elias Makos Show on CJAD.
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3: National Newsroom of the Canadian Press. I'm Don Mitchell. A complaint has been filed with Ontario's medical regulator over an MP suggesting illicit drugs such as fentanyl are a painless and readily available option to end one's life. The submission to the College of Physicians and Surgeons of Ontario comes from a 49-year-old woman who has been trying to get access to medical assistance in dying for persistent medical disorders that began when she was a child. She takes issue with a supplementary opinion attached to a special joint committee report published in June on medical assistance in dying and mental disorders as a sole underlying medical condition. The complaint is connected with a quote included in Dr. Marcus Polowski's written argument against expanding access to MAID for mental illness until fundamental concerns are addressed. The Supreme Court of Canada has issued a decision that stems from the case of a mentally challenged Mi'kmaq man from Nova Scotia who was sentenced to 5 years in prison for assaulting his partner, a Mi'kmaq woman. The court provided guidance and set out a new framework for determining an appropriate sentence in cases of intimate partner violence in a 5-4 judgment. Canadian Press reporter Hannah Stoltz explains.
4: The Supreme Court of Canada says a judge must apply sentencing principles related to both Indigenous offenders and victims of crime in a harmonious way when it comes to cases of intimate partner violence.
3: The court said Indigenous people are disproportionately and excessively imprisoned, while Indigenous women and girls suffer from unacceptably high levels of violence and abuse. Meanwhile, nearly half of Canada's provinces and territories want the federal Liberals to fulfill a tax credit election promise.
5: The Liberals' 2025 election platform pledged to expand the range of activities eligible for mineral exploration tax credits. The party promised to include the costs of engineering and feasibility studies for critical mineral projects. The Association for Mineral Exploration recently launched a campaign to hold the government to that promise. Nova Scotia, Manitoba, Saskatchewan, Alberta, British Columbia, and Yukon have all written letters in support of the campaign. They say it would help projects move from exploration to production. Jason Wide, The Canadian Press.
3: And finally, the co-creator of the Degrassi television series has made a new documentary about people living in Ontario's encampments. Linda Schuyler's new documentary is titled Home and focuses on people living on a vacant property in Cobourg, Ontario. She teamed up with filmmaker Will Bowes to explore the inner workings of the encampment and the complex individual circumstances of its residents. Bowes says they first entered without filming equipment and simply listened to people's stories.
6: I mean, we really started with just listening to these people's stories and We did not have a camera or microphone running. We just wanted to talk to these people.
3: Once they formed relationships, the filmmakers asked people if they were comfortable speaking on camera. If they did, they'd receive a Tim Hortons gift card to acknowledge their time. This is the Canadian Press. In sports and the CFL, just a single game with a pair of teams fighting for their playoff lives in a high-stakes Week 19 matchup in Winnipeg. The 8-8 Stampeders can clinch a spot in the postseason with a win over the Blue Bombers tonight. There are 14 games in the NHL tonight with six Canadian teams on the ice. Connor McDavid and the Edmonton Oilers are in San Jose this afternoon, while the Canucks are in New Jersey. Elsewhere, Montreal hosts Detroit. Ottawa welcomes Nashville. Toronto traveled to Colorado to face the Avalanche. And Anaheim is in Calgary. In Major League Soccer, Toronto FC hosts CF Montreal in an early game. The match with implications for Toronto is who sit elsewhere. Hockey Canada has clarified that forward Sarah Nurse did not decline an invitation to the national team's camp ahead of the upcoming Women's World Championship, but instead was unable to attend. And in Major League Soccer, Toronto FC hosts CF Montreal in an early game. The match with implications for Toronto, who sit 4 points back of the playoff cut line. Later, the Vancouver Whitecaps are in California to face LAFC. From the Canadian Press, I'm Don Mitchell.
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1: Welcome back to the best of the Vashi Capello Show. Hope your day is going great. We have our second hour of wonderful programming for you ahead. Lots going on Parliament Hill, including a decision, and this may sound wonky or technical, but could have big consequences. A decision from the federal government to change their defense investment agency, which is kind of supposed to be making all the big military purchases, so we're talking billions of dollars, into a crown corporation. Now, the accusation from critics is, well, that means less accountability because the ministers will not be in charge of the day-to-day spending. So how accountable is a crown corporation? Yes, the minister oversees it, but does it mean less accountability when they're spending huge amounts of taxpayer dollars? Like I said, we're talking tens of billions of dollars. So we'll talk to the Secretary of State for Defense Procurement, Stephen Fuhr, about that. Then we'll talk to Lauren Dirksen, the interim leader of the BC Conservative Party. What a wild story this is. Mr. Dirksen was on a safari, called to become the interim leader. A day later, the NDP leader and premier of the province, David Eby, calls a snap election. All of a sudden, Mr. Dirksen is the person running to be premier of the province. And so many voters were dissatisfied with Mr. Eby's decision to call the snap election that now what was not going to be a close race has become a pretty close race between the two parties and between the two leaders. And so we'll talk to Mr. Dirksen about that and some of the problematic, you could say, from a political perspective, candidates in his who are running for his party. We'll talk to Judy Trin about a fascinating story, basically an accused spy caught by NATO, but not caught here in Canada. It's a Canadian woman, worked for multiple agencies in the federal government, never got caught here in Canada. There's a committee studying why that is the case. And we'll round things out with John Klotz in Money Talk. He'll tell us what financial planners from across the country who got together in Ottawa this week we're talking about.
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1: A year ago, the federal government created something called the Defense Investment Agency, aimed at basically speeding up the procurement process, buying big things for the military. Excuse me, I've got a frog in my throat. A year later, they say that agency needs to be turned into a crown corporation. I asked Stephen Fuhr, the Secretary of State for Defense Procurement, why?
7: No. Well, first of all, we're a special operating agency under PSPC with delegated authority. That hasn't changed. And that construct will remain in place until this new crown is up and running with its new oversight. We have done very well. I know we don't have a ton of time, but I think anybody who follows the space would concede pretty quickly that we have delivered a whole host of things, big, large things. We hit NATO 2%, which was a heavy lift. We're in contract or advanced negotiations on some big ticket items, submarines, AEWC, rifles, armored vehicles, items for space. Those things are happening. But this was always a temporary construct, a special operating agency, which is the quickest way to get us going. We started running down the road of a departmental agency. That is true. But the DIA is only a year old, and we tabled the legislation that cited a departmental agency 5 months ago. We've learned a lot since then, and we feel now that a crown will give the flexibility, especially in the commercial space. It will be much easier for the crown to operate in there, because it's more than just about procurement. It's about production and investment. That's what we talked about. And the crown, we think, can serve us better, and it will have the ministerial accountable position reserved in the bill, which is in section 9.
8: So that's the way crown corporations work, right? They you know, are overseen by a minister. They are arm's length, however, from the government. And I can provide you with examples, for example, with Canada Post, where you're running huge deficits, for example, where they are losing billions of dollars a year, and a minister is accountable, but not in the same way than someone who directly oversees day-to-day spending. I'm just going to ask you very bluntly, because you're using a lot of terms that I don't understand very clearly. On the face of it, this seems like a way to escape accountability.
7: I would argue that that is absolutely not the case. If you look at Section 9, it's about, there's two bullets, I think, and a little bit as the bottom part of Section 9. It talks specifically about the government having the ability to direct the crown very specifically. So there is government accountability. Ergo, then Parliament now can get in and hold the government account like it always could. So I think that is far more definitive than any other crown structure that we've seen.
8: Will we be able to see inside the workings of this? There are already questions, for example, raised by a CBC report about the deal to acquire Global Eyes from Saab, and how there is a contention, and I know it's before Parliament going through like a process of question and answer, but a contention that it's not able to meet the military's needs in the way, or requirements, all of the military's requirements. Like, it's very difficult to get answers even on that. I can't get an interview with Mr. Guzman. I've requested, I can't even tell you how many times. It does not feel like the process is very transparent at this moment. Is there anything you're going to do right now that will make it more so?
7: Regardless of how it's structured, the current structure, a crown, a departmental agency, when you're dealing with military procurement, depends when you're asking the question. We've downloaded a bunch of these things to preferred suppliers. So we're in negotiations with the company right now. That's the current situation with submarines. That's the current situations with Saab. So we're not going to get into a space where we're talking about a bunch of things when we're in commercial negotiations with a company to deliver an outcome.
8: How are Canadians supposed to know the billions of dollars you're spending are being spent in the right way?
7: When we have an outcome and a contract, there'll be more space to have a conversation about that, for sure. But in the middle of it, there's, under any circumstances, that's not something any government would do.
8: So what is, in layman's terms, the thing that will be different? For example, let's take the submarines. How will that process be advantaged by the creation of a new crown corporation versus the DIA as it exists right now?
7: Well, if you think about it, we think of military procurement, but it's the DIA. It's going to do much more than that. You can think of production, procurement, and investment as three arms of the total process, where there is much, much more that can be done in that space on the investment side and the production side. Since we're scaling up and spending all this money, we have to do more than just provide equipment at speed, which is a massive undertaking unto itself to the Canadian military, because we've been very slow at that in the past. I think we're moving much faster. But how can we parlay the spend into much more than just buying things? Is like, because there's a whole bunch of new financial tools in the legislation that would allow the DIA, if the right circumstances permitted, to take equity positions in companies, if that made sense, right? So we need the talent to understand if it makes sense and how to do it. For the corporation, the Crown Corporation, we're just much, much better at getting that type of talent in there to do the other things other than just buy stuff.
8: And that isn't the case with the DIA, because I remember even the Prime Minister making an argument for talent a year ago in the creation of that. Like, I take what you're saying at face value. I'm just putting to you, I covered 1 year ago the exact same argument being made for the creation of the DIA.
7: Sure. Well, the DIA, as it exists now, it was always temporary. Like, it's a special operating agency. So, yes, it's been executing, but
8: nobody
7: temporary.
8: Was saying that a year ago. Oh, by the way, guys, in another year, we're going to change this all again.
7: No, it's out there. I mean, the special operating agency was for Build Canada Homes, major projects, and defense procurement. Well, the other two have become crowns, I believe. And ours, we were running down the road of a departmental agency. We pivoted because we tabled that legislation 5 months ago. And we've been delivering on procurements. And we realized that, hey, listen, there is a better way we can capitalize on the other aspects of the procurement process, the investment, the production piece. And we have to do much, much more with this money other than just buy things. And this crown is going to have the ability to do that.
8: So I do want to ask you to get it on the record. There's been a lot of reporting that Mr. Guzman was going to leave. So just for everybody watching, Doug Guzman is the person who heads the DIA, the Defense Investment Agency. And there's been some reporting that he was going to leave the agency because he was frustrated at a lack of speed, at a lack of ability to do a number of things. Did your government offer to do this in order to keep him in that position?
7: No, I think Doug Guzman has addressed the accusations of whether he was coming or going, and I'll leave it up to him to fully explore that if he wants to. But no, this was the right thing to do for the reasons that I've already expressed. Investment and production is a big part of the process. We need to do much, much more than just buy things, and we need the talent, the flexibility, and the authorities to do it. And this Crown Corporation is going to give us those things.
8: And just one final question for you on the transparency piece, because the parliamentary, and I know you've referenced this earlier, the parliamentary budget officer talked about how much money is going to be spent on defense by 2035. If we end up meeting our commitments, you're looking at $163 billion, an enormous amount. One thing the parliamentary budget officer has also frequently now on a couple of occasions pointed out is that your government has yet to outline year by year how that spending will occur. Again, I want to ask you against the backdrop of, you know, worries from Canadians about the amount of their money being spent on this stuff and a lack of transparency. When will you outline year by year spending so that Canadians have a better picture of what it looks like?
7: Yeah, I mean, I can give you a broader brush approach to that right now. We're going to hit 4% by 2030, and we're on a path to get to 5% by 2035.
8: But what happens in the interim?
7: Yeah, you know, we'll come when we're ready to table something that has the details. We're happy to do that. But right now, there's a lot of moving parts, and I'd rather get something out that's accurate than to put something out early just to say we put something out. So don't worry. We're very aware this is a lot of money, and that's why I'm saying this has to do much, much more than buy equipment. It has to provide good-paying jobs. It has to provide careers. It has to support Canadian business. It has to, you know, try and get some of this money into investments for Canadians. So there's a whole host of other things. I don't think Canadians will support this type of spending over time unless we do these things, then other than just buy stuff. So this is the path that we've chosen.
8: And I understand the complexity that you outline. I also don't think Canadians will support it. It's a huge ask, 5%, right, from a country that didn't even meet 2% for a number of years. I'm not sure Canadians will support it unless you do end up being explicit about how that money is being spent. Like, when we're ready, is that really satisfactory for $163 billion?
7: Well, we just started doing this, right? Literally, we've been doing this for a year.
8: Months, yeah.
7: It's, well, the DIA opened up, I think it was October 2nd. So what is it, October 5th or 6th today? It's been about a year. We'll lay everything out so people can see what's
8: going on. Before 2030?
7: Well, yeah, I think we'll be talking about the details a little bit before 2030. Obviously, like I said, we can't get into the nuts and bolts of any particular procurement. You mentioned one of them when we're having a commercial negotiation with a company, but we recognize that this money is important. We have to spend it, do much more than just buy stuff for the Canadian military, although that is very important. We have to do it faster, and we have to demonstrate that this can deliver more for the Canadian economy, and the Crown is the way that we're going to do that.
1: All right, that is Stephen Fuhrer, the Secretary of State for Defense Procurement for the federal government.
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1: We've been talking a lot about the Quebec election, but there's another one coming up in just over 2 weeks out in British Columbia. There is a brand new leader of the Conservative Party, Lorne Dirksen, who literally became interim leader of that party a day before a snap election was called by NDP leader David Eby. I interviewed Mr. Dirksen in his first national broadcast interview very recently. I wanted to play that interview for you. We'll probably talk to David Eby in a few days. It starts off with me asking Mr. Dirksen that less than a month ago, his party could not even hold a caucus meeting without it falling apart. So why should anyone in BC believe he and that party can run a province?
0: Yeah, certainly it was a pretty challenging time for our caucus. There's no question about that. It was very public, and certainly British Columbians, I think, saw that and were concerned. I think that we've had an opportunity to take an opportunity to bring everyone back under my leadership. I've focused certainly in the first week or so of my leadership on unifying our team, and we're back, and that's already beginning to show very significantly in the polling that we've seen now on three or four different polls.
1: And certainly in those polls, you do see that your party has climbed in the overall numbers when it comes to a contrast with the NDP and where things were under the previous leader. But there is one number that sticks out to me as well, and it's in this same vein from the most recent Léger poll, for example, which showed a majority of British Columbians, 53% in fact, were concerned about internal divisions within the party. 54% also wondered if you, as the party's interim leader, were credible. Again, I'm not referencing, you know, wild stuff that happened years ago. You've had two leaders who were essentially, you know, forced to resign. You've had more than a dozen MLAs who left of their own volition or were expelled from the party. A new party formed out of that. How can British Columbians really just look at you and I hear what you're saying about your own leadership, but actually trust that the party can be as stable as is necessary to run a government?
0: Yeah, like I said, I am certainly not denying the challenges that the caucus has faced. They've been real. And we have had what was a challenging time under my predecessor. But I'm absolutely thrilled with the fact that we've been able to bring everyone back. We've been able to get back into a caucus room and work together on great policy that I'm sure we'll discuss some of today. The reality is that we've put together a number of different items that we've introduced in the last couple of days. We've got an incredible host of fantastic candidates, and that's certainly returning MLAs that have an excellent history in this province and have worked very well for the people of British Columbia. I think that's exactly is showing in the polls. And I think that on October 24th, we're going to see support from British Columbians.
1: Okay, there's two things there that you mentioned that I do want to dive into. Policy that you've proposed, but also candidates and the people who are running for your party. And this speaks to another part of that Léger poll that I referenced, where 57% of those surveyed, so not a small number at all, have concerns about the views of some of your candidates. I'm going to highlight a couple of them and ask you to go on the record in response, Mr. Dirksen. You have said over the past few weeks that you are in favor of same-sex marriage. The NDP is flagging on a video on social media with one of your candidates, Heather Maas, in which she is describing material involving boys in same-sex relationships as grooming and conflating the two concepts. She's also the MLA who hosted back in 2025 at the legislature a reception for a group called the Association for Reform Political Action, which is an organization which believes homosexuality is immoral, abortion should be criminalized, and conversion therapy bans should be reversed. She said at the time that there were many views in that organization that align with the views of the BC Conservative Party. Is that acceptable to you, and will she remain a candidate?
0: We've had certainly some pretty robust conversations on a number of different subjects. The fact is that we are going to bring people from all over British Columbia to represent, and there will be obviously robust conversations that come forward on definitely topics such as this. And what I would say is that we are obviously encouraged, and I am committed to making sure that people are treated with respect in this province, and certainly that we provide safe spaces for all of our children, our residents. That's absolute commitment from me.
1: So respectfully, Mr. Dirksen, I have to challenge you. You didn't answer the substance of the question, which is around whether or why she would remain a candidate if she espoused those views. Doesn't that run exactly contrary to what you just spelled out with respect to safe space?
0: Well, I think that the NDP obviously is digging up a number of things that have been canvassed from the past. I think that we have contemplated much since, and I think there have been, obviously, as I just indicated, robust conversations about these types of issues in our caucus room. And certainly I am committed to making sure that we bring forward safe spaces for all of our children and a respectful conversation going forward.
2: is that view that she has espoused, no matter how far back it goes. And I understand your point about the NDP, but that's what happens in an election. Parties dig up stuff on each other. Is her view acceptable to you? And I ask on behalf of people who are wondering about where your party stands. I know you've made your view clear, but does that, you know, there's still confusion about where other members, including her, stand.
0: Yeah, I don't share that view, of course, and I would be clear in saying that I believe that our caucus is absolutely committed to putting forth our thoughts on this subject with respect to safety and respect.
2: How can you do that with respect with her in the caucus?
0: Well, I think that there will obviously be conversations that will occur in our caucus room, particularly with individual members, that I hope that we will be able to arrive at a place where we all agree to go forward with, plans and certainly legislation and other things that will reflect a unified thought on all of these topics.
2: But she'll remain in caucus?
0: Yes.
2: Okay, let me ask you about policy. And in particular, the marquee initial promise that you made around not raising taxes, but also not cutting programs. I note, and I've challenged your counterpart, Mr. Eby, multiple times on the size of the deficit in BC, more than $13 billion. How can you do the two things that you're promising to do without conceding to British Columbians that you'll keep the deficit at a record level?
0: Yeah, well, the deficit is at an absolutely unexplainable level right now. And I will say this, that, we need to better understand what's happening there. We have had, obviously, a number of things that we've brought forward. I am absolutely concerned about the revenue in this province that we receive from different revenue streams and sources, including our industrial economic advantage that we should have. Honestly, in British Columbia has been very strained under a number of different bureaucracies, frankly. I mean, permitting and things like that have really stifled business. I come from an industrial area. The reality is that this is very important to any financial plan going forward. We have to get our revenue back in line in this province.
2: I certainly understand that point, but it sounds to me like you would be banking on economic growth and maybe a few cuts at the margin around consulting, which certainly won't amount to $13.8 billion, in order to buttress program spending that, again, you're promising not to cut while also not adding any new taxes or raising taxes. To be blunt, are you conceding that under a conservative government, the deficit would remain as significant as it is now? Because I don't hear anything specific about how you're going to reduce it.
0: No, I won't concede on that point, because the reality is that we have a forest industry in this province, that all of the infrastructure is there to go back work almost immediately in this province. So this is a industry that has been plagued under a number of different things, challenges of access to fiber, challenges around permitting that are very significant, Vashi. I mean, we're talking about certainly permits that I've seen that have been several months to almost a couple of years. And so that is happening in a ubiquitous way throughout this entire province and in most industries. So I won't concede on that point. I think that there is an opportunity to turn that revenue stream on very quickly. And that's not a small revenue stream.
2: Okay, I have to leave it on that note. I'm out of time, Mr. Dirksen. I appreciate your time. A pleasure. Best of luck on the campaign.
0: Thank you very much. I really appreciate the opportunity to be here, Vashi.
1: BC Conservative leader Lorne Dirksen.
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0: There was a really interesting hearing that took place on Parliament Hill. I wanted to flag for you about a grilling, really, of Public Safety Minister Gary Anastangri, who acknowledged gaps in the security screening process in this country after confirming a Canadian church with espionage was given a security clearance. Judy Trin has been following this story for us. Hi, Judy.
1: Hi, Vashi.
0: How are you?
1: I'm great, thanks.
0: Good. You've been following the story. We haven't covered it yet on the show, so I just want to start at the basics, if we could. Who is this person and what the heck happened?
1: All right. So it's Claire Biwei Zhang. She is a Canadian intern who got a job, a very competitive job at NATO. It is in Mons, Germany, and it's at the NATO Military Command Center. So not at headquarters, but it's basically where all the armed forces work. They decide what weapons, what forces to move into what theater.
0: Okay. And what is the story of what happened?
1: Well, towards the end of her internship, at the end of July, she was arrested on charges of espionage, as well as working for a foreign criminal organization. Now, the Belgian authorities did not name what that criminal organization is and who she was spying for. But in terms of what has been reported and what you would assume, it is China. She is a Chinese national, or I should say she's a Chinese ethnicity and a Canadian national. So she got her citizenship sometime in the early 2020, around there.
0: So what are, I know that the Minister of Public Safety was kind of grilled about this. What are the big questions that people have right now about how this even unfolded?
1: Well, first of all, why is it that this allegation of spying was something caught by the Belgian authorities and not Canadian authorities? How did she escape the screening process? And there were red flags. From our reporting, Vashi, we know that she had worked at Statistics Canada. She got in as a student on a student program. Then she got a job at Statistics Canada, as well as the National Research Council. And she tried for a job at the Canadian Border Services Agency. However, during that application process, she committed fraud, is what the public service found, because she submitted two applications for the same job under two different names. And if you look at her work history and her social media history, she goes by several names. Sometimes she's known as Claire, sometimes she's known as Biwei, and she's also used other names.
0: So how was that when she applied and got rejected because of the fraud? Was that before she moved to NATO?
1: That was before moved to NATO.
0: That's crazy.
1: But also, she has also managed to get internships at the World Trade Organization. She also worked for the Canadian Space Agency. She was part of a research hub here in Ottawa with the University of Ottawa, in which they do drone technology, work with AI. So that is cutting edge technology that she put herself in the middle of. So she has been, she's well known in research circles in Ottawa, and she obviously is ambitious and has moved up, but she hasn't had any, this is interesting because she's a NATO intern, right? So this would give her secret level clearance. So it's very low on the totem pole, but at the same time, where she is at NATO, she can basically develop contacts. She can gather information about which general, which lieutenant from what country is interested in what, right? Just from hallway conversations. So apparently how she was arrested was that the security guards at that complex in Mons noticed her kind of acting weird, asking weird questions about, you know, security cameras, you know, what is caught on what. So that kind of alerted their suspicions. And after further investigation, a search warrant, they made the arrest. And it's serious enough that she's applied, I guess, technically what we would call bail. They call it something else in Belgium. She's applied twice for bail and has been refused.
0: Did she ever access anything that was...
1: We don't know. Okay. Investigators have not said. But what the man in charge, the lieutenant general in charge of the Mons complex has said is that no secure information, no information that would put any forces at risk was ever released.
0: So that's the sort of barometer of what we do know, but then there's that's a whole right. bunch of stuff that we don't know about what she may have otherwise mm-hmm. accessed. When it comes to accountability for how she was able to get all the jobs that she did with the federal government, how she was still able to get over to NATO, even though she was denied at the CBSA, what was the minister asked and what did he say?
1: This is what we know. We know that, and the minister is on the record, saying that CSIS and the RCMP do background checks. Okay, before this person is hired. But what the minister said yesterday was interesting. So this is Public Safety Minister Gary Anasenagri. He did not talk about what information was disclosed to Global Affairs, because Global Affairs ultimately made the decision to give her the clearance. And he actually pointed to someone. He pointed to the deputy head of Global Affairs gets to make the ultimate decision as to whether or not she gets this clearance. And so he deflected by pointing to a senior bureaucrat. But at the same time, we don't know whether or not that information, especially that red flag about a fraud allegation, an act of fraud, was even passed on. And that should have been something that they would have said no. Like, NATO, we can't move her to NATO. However, we do know from the minister's testimony that he learned of the arrest or the pending arrest about 1 week before it was going to happen. And the other thing we learned is that because she has this work history with also the Canadian Space Agency, the European Space Agency, the World Trade Organization, because she has worked in all these international agencies as well, and she got in as a student on a student program in the public sector, we learned that after the Belgians finished their prosecution, most likely, Canadian law enforcement will begin their own investigation.
0: Congrats, starting years later. Do you know what kind of penalties does she face?
1: We don't know what type of penalty. It's interesting. The Belgian authorities keep everything very tight because they don't want to basically, bias the proceedings. But she's expected to go to trial on this early next year.
0: And do you think there's going to be any more accountability for the federal government? Like, I take your point that the minister is like, hey, this is the bureaucracy's fault, not mine. But do you think that will fly?
1: The minister has already said there are gaps. And what was also said, that he said he can't really reveal what happened, what information was in the file, because there's a criminal proceeding going on. However, in terms of these gaps, that's a huge gap that someone like this can, with a red flag, can make it all the way to NATO. The other issue too, Vashi, is that in regards to this, Treasury Board Secretariat has control, basically sets how clearances are passed out, basically what the process is. And what the Treasury Board Secretariat said was that because of efficiency reasons, security clearances can be transferred from one department to another.
0: Oh, interesting.
1: So she was cleared for work at Statistics Canada. So maybe she was accepted into NATO.
0: Same diff, Stats Can and NATO, two different, two similar organizations. Judy, right. Thank you. That's our national news correspondent here at CTV News, Judy Trin. A very interesting story that'll be definitely one to watch.

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7: Well, I have a special treat. Not only was the Quebec election so exciting last night, but today, the one and only John Klotz, certified financial planner with Northwood Financial at IPC Wealth, is here in studio and brought me chocolates to celebrate our one-year anniversary together doing Money Talk. Thank you, John. Hi.
8: Hi, Vashi. It's really nice to be here in person. Really cool.
7: I'm so happy to have you and the chocolates. I don't have a lunch today, so there we go. And I do love it. I'm very happy to see you in person. Great to love doing this segment with you. You're here because you're at the IPC Wealth Conference here, correct? So I'm assuming this is a bunch of wild and exciting financial planners gathered in a room talking about what their clients are worried about, what they can do to help their clients, all that kind of stuff. Do I have an accurate picture?
8: Absolutely. The scary part is all the financial planners in one room. It is a lot of, extroversion and, a lot of interesting topics. But we're hearing from some great speakers, and we're really getting a view as to kind of where things are going. So I thought what I'd do, if it's okay, is just start with the big picture. Right. I mean,
7: please.
8: You know, I describe the situation in the economy and the stock market as resilient but complicated. And, you know, the stock market has and the economies have experienced a lot of shocks recently. So if you think about it, high interest rates, high oil prices, tariffs and trade wars, and also a lot of international tensions. But yet the economy hasn't fallen apart, right? And which is really good.
7: Which is so interesting.
8: Yeah. So a lot of the economists are talking about at this conference are saying, you know, the growth has slowed in places, but it hasn't collapsed. Labor markets have cooled. And inflation is still considerably down from its peak, but it hasn't gone away. And I think it's important just to

0: say from the people I'm hearing from, you know, we're not looking at a recessionary environment, but we're not going back to the world pre-COVID, you know, low interest rates, low inflation, and the central banks sort of, dishing out all sorts of financial funds for the markets. But I thought what we'd do is let's talk about Canada. I mean, since we are here in the nation's capital, let's talk about the Canadian economy. And we're getting kind of a mixed message. And so if you think about it, the gross domestic product for the last quarter was 3.3%. That's good. But July was really slow. So we're not getting a full picture there. And I think, Vashi, we've got some challenges here. So population growth has slowed due to immigration. And as well, productivity is a concern. And I think one of the big concerns is the tariffs are creating some uncertainty.
1: Sure.
0: Yeah. So I bet you're hearing that a lot. I mean, I know it's a hot topic of conversation. And so what this uncertainty is doing, it's not the tariffs. People think of tariffs, they think of inflation. But I think, like I said, uncertainty is the danger. So imagine you're a business owner. You're going to invest $50 million in a Canadian business, and yet you don't. It's going to be reliant on the U.S. trade, and you're thinking, what's that relationship going to be like in 2 or 3 years? So you delay, maybe purchasing the land, maybe building the factory, maybe hiring, maybe building infrastructure. So the uncertainty kind of becomes a tax in its own way on things like that.
1: So can I ask you just sort of like what this translates, you know, when people are thinking, you mentioned the business owner, but just your own personal your own personal finances. This period of uncertainty mixed, I would characterize, pardon me, it as stasis. So it's like we're not growing too fast. We're not, blowing up into a bad recession, but we're not, like, it's just like this weird middle ground of stasis. When you're thinking about, and I know it's going to depend on your longevity and sort of your timeline, but when you are thinking about your own finances right now and you're listening to all these economists paint that picture, what message does that translate to people who are investing?
0: Well, maybe we could talk about retirees. Like, there's a bond story that's kind of interesting with respect to bonds. And it all relates back to AI. AI is having such a huge impact. A lot of AI companies are basically building all these huge infrastructures, building these data centers, and they're putting out bonds at a very significant rate, and the government's doing the same. So there's competition for bonds, which basically raises the yield. When you think about that, that may be negative, but for retirees who own bonds, it's actually a good thing. They're going to get more return on their investments. It's actually a really good thing for those type of investors. And so, you know, that's a really positive thing. And I think when it comes to this, maybe there's a couple of lessons here. First of all, we didn't really have a chance to talk about AI, but obviously it's transformative, right, in terms of what's happening.
1: It's going to kill us all, just
0: yeah.
1: That's the subject we know most.
0: Before
1: it does that, it's blowing up the stock market.
0: Yeah, well, AI, AI is its own economic story, right? Because when you think about it, for AI to exist, you have to have chips and cooling and data centers and electricity and cooling centers and huge infrastructure. I mean, it's really forcing the economy to thrive in that particular area. And one of the questions about that we get asked a lot, is it a bubble? And actually, those comes back to two questions, because is AI really a bubble? That's a really good question. And is AI real? That's what I meant to say. And it is, because, there's companies are spending money, there's good corporate earnings. But really, one of the issues is about expectations. And I think people, those companies have done so well, people expect them to do well. So maybe that's a threat to this market, is if they don't fulfill those expectations, that could result in some pulling back.
1: What do you make of the bubble? Like, that's the thing that AI, everyone's talking about AI stocks. Is it artificially, particularly in the stock markets in the United States, is sort of amplifying them, that it's going to go poof at one point? We've been kind of talking about that for a while. It hasn't yet.
0: Yeah, it hasn't. And the thing is, AI is here to stay. It is real. But I believe it's expectations. And I think what could affect it could be valuations, could be profit taking, could be expenditures. I mean, those could impact it all. You're absolutely right. It's something to be aware of. And I think that comes back to what should an investor do, which was your initial question. And I think there's some things you can do. One of them is recognizing that AI is here. And the other thing is too, that it is, it's transformative, but really, at the end of the day, valuations are key. Like, you don't want to buy an overpriced stock. You know, in the internet, bubble of 1999, you know, it was revolutionary, but stocks were overvalued, and that is problematic. The other thing is, I think, is diversification. Like if you own an index fund, Vashi, you know, maybe 40% of that fund is made up of technology stocks. You may have drifted to a lot of concentration in that, which can be problematic.
1: So always look at your composition, right?
0: Always look at it. And the other one is, don't forget this bond issue, which is really becoming more important. Bonds have underperformed for years. Now they're back sort of in vogue. And always consider diversification. You know, Canada, the U.S., Asia, and Europe, they all operate differently in different economies. And one of the things we encourage clients to do, and not enough do it, is to rebalance your portfolio. And that's a huge one, because what can happen is there can be portfolio drift. So again, that's something, if you want, you could sit down with an advisor and say, you know, where am I in my portfolio? Because what you want to do is say, I'm prepared to take a certain amount of risk. Has that risk increased? And do we need to bring it back? Those are some thoughts.
1: Okay, we've got about 45 seconds left. Anything else that you learned at this conference that you want to leave us with a final thought on?
0: Well, I think at the end of the day, you know, what we're hearing is, like I said, it's resilient, it's complicated. The market is now, it's about being selective with respect to what you proceed forward with. You know, developing a diversified portfolio has always been the key to it all. And what we're hearing is, you know, change is inevitable, but just kind of keep an eye on it and watch sort of for the drift. In terms of market conditions.
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3: The national newsroom of the Canadian Press. I'm Don Mitchell. Like most Canadians, many families and friends across Alberta will sit down for a Thanksgiving meal this weekend and hope the only thing that gets roasted is the turkey. The referendum question on whether Alberta should leave Canada is weighing heavy in some Western households. Kathy Bradshaw lives in the central Alberta town of Sylvan Lake and has already voted to stay in Canada. She says the tension is there, particularly in her office.
4: And I enjoy these people and I like them and I respect them, but I can tell they're not comfortable with it. They want to vote to separate, or at least to consider the separation, which, of course, we're only at step one of this referendum. And when I ask them why, they go, well, nothing's going to change if we don't, you know, force Ottawa to look at it.
3: Albertans will vote on 10 questions on October 19th, including whether they want to stay in Canada or have a second binding referendum on leaving Confederation. Meanwhile, voters in British Columbia are heading to the polls twice this month in overlapping local and provincial elections. Michael McKenzie, a professor of political studies at Vancouver Island University, says the dual elections are bad for democracy because the more visible provincial election takes attention and volunteer resources away from the smaller local campaigns.
5: We tend to think that our municipal governments are somehow less important. This is not true. They make important decisions that affect our lives. All of our governments make concrete decisions that affect our lives.
3: Municipal elections take place on October 17th, with the provincial elections following 1 week later on October 24th. Authorities in multiple states say there have been deaths connected with Hurricane Isaias after the storm made landfall last night over the Gulf Coast. Alabama's governor says two people were killed in his state, while Governor Ron DeSantis revealed another two deaths were in Florida.
6: One individual in Escambia County had a tree fall on his home and tragically was killed. And another one, unfortunately, died inside of his garage. And when they went to find him, the generator was running.
3: Isaias is no longer a hurricane, but is still bringing torrential rain and the threat of flash floods and tornadoes across the region. About 800,000 customers have reportedly been without power, mostly in Florida and Alabama. And AI company Anthropic says one of its models sent a false murder tip to the Philadelphia Police Department recently. The company says it happened while developers were testing how the model interacts with government websites. Villanova University Computer Sciences Assistant Professor Venkat Margapuri considers the incident a high-risk event.
7: It obviously has its own merits, but then it comes with, I don't want to say demerits, but then it comes with a bunch of risks that we should be actively aware of and manage.
3: In response, Philly's police department said the tip was marked as spam, and they characterize Anthropic's two-month delay in disclosing the incident as unacceptable. This is the Canadian Press. In sports, there are 14 games in the NHL today with six Canadian teams in action. The Vancouver Canucks are on the ice right now in New Jersey. Connor McDavid and the Edmonton Oilers are just getting underway in San Jose. Elsewhere, Montreal hosts Detroit. Ottawa welcomes Nashville. Toronto travels to Colorado to face the Avalanche, and Anaheim is in Calgary. In Major League Soccer, it was a late dramatic win for Toronto FC over CF Montreal. The match with implications for TFC, who sit 4 points back of the playoff cut line. Meanwhile, Montreal is last in the Eastern Conference standings. Later, the Vancouver Whitecaps are in California to face LAFC. Portugal's Soccer Federation has suspended Cristiano Ronaldo and initiated disciplinary proceedings after he walked out on the team. The 41-year-old left camp during the international window in a dispute over a lack of playing time. And four-seeded Felix Auger-Aliassime of Montreal is through to the third round of the Shanghai Masters after a hard-fought three-set victory over Argentina's Camilo Hugo Carabelli. From the Canadian Press, I'm Don Mitchell.
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9: Welcome back to the program. Also want to say good morning to all of our listeners in Edmonton, in Winnipeg, and all across Canada. We'll join British Columbia an hour from now, but for the rest of the country, a lot going on. Oh, goodness gracious. Did you see the job numbers that came out this week? Canada lost 68,000 jobs in the month of September. Let's get the latest.
10: An unexpected drop in Canada's job numbers last month, with the U.S. trade war only partially to blame.
11: What's interesting about the September data is we are actually seeing most of the job losses here really associated with the public sector.
10: Well, the manufacturing sector did shed more than 12,000 jobs. 70,000 positions were lost in healthcare, education, and social services. Many of those job losses related to declining levels of immigration.
12: It weakens demand, right? More people, more spending. And so when you have a pullback in the population, you naturally see declines in things like housing activity and consumer spending.
10: But more private sector job losses are coming too. Steel giant Stelco expected to lay off 500 workers in Ontario over the next several weeks. Conservative leader Pierre Poilievre calling on the Prime Minister to do more to help.
13: You need to immediately reverse the policies that have driven steel production out of Canada. That means ending the industrial carbon tax and making this the most competitive place to pour, to roll, and to produce steel here in Canada.
10: The job story varies across the country, with Quebec suffering the most losses, down 49,000 positions in September. BC and Ontario were also down 20,000 jobs each, while Alberta, Newfoundland and Labrador, and PEI were all hiring, with Alberta adding 23,000 jobs in the last month alone.
14: When we have more projects and the economy is doing better, that also means that we need more teachers, we need more frontline workers, we need more social services, and so really it does mean that there will be an increased pressure on the labor force, and that means ultimately a labor shortage.
10: Most of the jobs lost in September impacted young workers and women between the ages of 25 and 54. Heather Urich, West Global News, Calgary.
9: All right, so why this matters, in addition to the $68,000 jobs that were lost in September, the biggest concern is that this is happening while the trade fight with the U.S. is intensifying. You've got the new U.S. tariffs, this whole Ottawa-Washington negotiation that just seems to be stalled or stagnant, and you're losing manufacturing jobs by the tens of thousands now. And in a country like Canada, where so many communities rely on things like auto parts and forestry and, gosh, here we go, steel, aluminum, agriculture, and all of these other export-linked industries, that weak manufacturing number is going to show up in smaller towns. It's going to show up in port cities. It's going to show up in industrial neighborhoods like Hamilton this week, not just on Bay Street. So the key question here is whether this becomes a longer slowdown or just a short stumble. But the private sector employment did help hold steady, which is one genuinely positive sign. But public sector losses, weaker healthcare hiring, and manufacturing decline suggests that the pressure is mounting. Canada's job market, again, stumbling for 2 months in a row now. And for households that are already stretched thin as we get towards the holidays, the question is not just how many jobs were lost, but whether this is a beginning of a wider slowdown. Well, Canadians heading south need to know the rules and they need to know their rights. Global Affairs Canada say the number of arrests and detention cases involving Canadian citizens in the United States rose by 60% between April 2025 and March 2026. Now, that is especially striking because Canadian visits to the U.S. actually dropped by 25% over that same period. So in other words, fewer Canadians are traveling south, but more are ending up in trouble with U.S. authorities. So why should you pay attention? Ottawa has not explained exactly what's caused this increase, but of course, the broader political climate is hard to ignore, right? President Trump has expanded his immigration enforcement and these raids, and Canadians have reportedly been asked uncomfortable questions at the U.S. border. For a Canadian who assumes that this is a passport or a return ticket or a hotel booking automatically makes for a simpler crossing, this is a reminder that border screening is a lot more intense than it used to be. There is a thought maybe that if you knew your rights, you should be okay. If a Canadian is in fact detained at the U.S. border, the most important step is to ask immediately for the Canadian consulate. Because under consular rules, foreign nationals generally have the right to ask that their government be notified, and Global Affairs can check on a Canadian's welfare, and again, provide a list of local lawyers and help families back home understand what is happening. But travelers should know, I guess you would almost say, understand the difference between a border interview and an arrest. It's a big difference. At the border, officials have pretty broad authority to question anybody seeking entry. But once inside the U.S., a person generally has stronger legal protections. The right to remain silent, the right to a lawyer, the right not to sign any documents if they do not understand them. So again, safest approach is to stay calm and avoid an argument, and again, ask for a lawyer if you are detained. And again, as I mentioned, request the consular assistance. Well, this is one of the biggest stories that's going around right now, and there's all these different variations, and we'll just try to get the latest in a second here. But President Trump's announcement that Russia is going to send more than 300 tons of diesel to the United States and global markets is less an energy solution and more a political message that is squarely aimed at voters who are still paying high fuel prices less than a month before the midterms. I thought one of the best things that I heard, it was I was prepping for this morning's show, which is why I pulled the audio, came from the BBC. Here's the latest from Tom Bateman.
15: Remember that President Trump's Republican Party is facing these critical elections coming up for Congress in about a month's time now. And he's been desperately looking at ways to try to bring down the price of both petrol and diesel, the latter of which critically has been affected both by the war in the Middle East, but also by Ukrainian attacks on Russian diesel refineries. And we saw the Russians had restricted the export of diesel. That had been set to continue right into November. All of that restricting the amount of diesel on global markets. That's why prices in the UK are at record levels, as they have been here in the United States. It's been truckers and farmers badly affected by this. And Mr. Trump, of course, has been facing that huge pressure in the run-up to these elections. So we saw a couple of hours ago on social media, he posted this, that Russia will immediately supply over 300,000 tons of diesel fuel to the American and global marketplace, going on to say that diesel prices for Americans and indeed the world will be coming down in record numbers and fast. Now, at the same time, the US Treasury announced that it is going to lift sanctions on the import of Russian diesel to the United States for the next 6 months. That is a stunning reversal of its own policy and indeed that of much of the West to keep the pressure on Moscow because of the war in Ukraine.
9: Again, that's Tom Bateman, U.S. State Department correspondent with BBC News with that report. The political risk here is just as important as the economics. Washington has sanctioned Russian energy companies because of the war in Ukraine. And now the Treasury has issued a license that allows Russian diesel imports right through April. So to Trump supporters, this looks like the president who's cutting through the red tape and lowering costs. But to critics out there, and especially to Ukraine, it looks like a concession to Vladimir Putin at the worst possible moment. And Volodymyr Zelensky's response was blunt. He said, quote unquote, gifts to Putin will not bring peace, unquote. So how do Americans react? Likely along familiar lines, drivers and businesses might welcome any sign that pumps and diesel prices could ease. Futures, by the way, did fall more than 4% on that news alone. But many voters are going to ask why the United States is buying fuel from the country that it has just spent years sanctioning. particularly while Ukrainian refineries and infrastructure remain under attack. If I was to just cut through the chase here, the broader question is whether this actually helps at the till. A one-time Russian shipment cannot undo a global supply crunch that has been driven by wars, refinery damages, and tight inventory. So if prices keep climbing, voters are going to see this as symbolism rather than relief. And if they even ease modestly before November the 3rd, speaking of the prices, you know Donald Trump's going to claim credit for that. And Democrats are going to have to argue that he traded strategic credibility for a short-term headline. So the headline should be it's a deal that might put a little more diesel in the system, but it puts a lot more politics into the pipeline as well. Okay, we'll take a break here. When we come back, our tech journalist, one of the good friends of the show, Carmi Levy, is going to stop by. We're going to get into limiting screen time, and it's not enough to quell these kids away from their phone these days, and adults as well. Why screen time might be the red herring in the conversation about your phones. I'm Rob Fay, back with more after this.
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1: There's a new report saying that limiting screen time alone will not solve the problems that are linked to social media, because many platforms are designed to keep users scrolling well through targeted recommendations and notifications and this never-ending content. So what should parents and tech companies and governments be doing differently? Let's talk about this with tech analyst and journalist Carmi Levy, kind enough to join me here on the West Coast. Carmi, welcome to the program.
2: Oh, so good to be with you, Rob. Thanks so much for having me.
1: Oh, my pleasure, Carmi. Always a pleasure when you're on. When we talk about problematic social media use, what are we actually talking about here?
2: So is that it's designed from the start to be addictive. So things like infinite scroll, autoplay video, algorithmic recommendation engines. So you think you're sitting down for a couple of minutes, but next thing you know, hours have gone by and you're still scrolling. It's designed for engagement. It's designed to maximize your time on platforms so that the company can maximize revenue off of you, collect more data from you, show more ads and make more money. And obviously it has worked. But of course it comes with a cost to our mental health, particularly to kids, youth who have not developed the kinds of skills necessary to use these tools in a balanced manner. They're still developing, so they're particularly vulnerable to this. And that largely explains why countries like Australia, as well as others, including Canada, are now stepping forward with bans, saying, okay, if you're under 16, then you're not allowed to use this app under these circumstances. And then they put in place national age verification tools to keep these kids off of it. And so this research really kind of it sheds light on the fact that bans on their own, and they have their role to play, but if this is all we're doing, it is clearly not enough, and it doesn't address the problem. In fact, it addresses the symptoms, but not the root cause.
1: Yeah, I'm curious to know if the bigger issue is the amount of time that young people are spending online, or maybe the way that these platforms are designed to keep them there.
2: Yeah, exactly. And we tend to look at screen time as a metric. And the report does say that, again, that shouldn't be the only metric that we're using in order to measure impact of these technologies on kids' mental health. Again, one tool in a toolkit of many. But if that's where it starts and ends, we're clearly not going far enough. And so they're saying, well, we need to pull back a little bit and understand what compels technology companies to design their tools in that way. Because if all we're doing is banning it and saying, okay, we're done, that's not going to change how these companies operate. It isn't going to change the business context within which their tools are rolled out and how they make money. And so they're going to continue to push. They'll work around the ban. Kids will work around the ban. Australia, they implemented their ban of under 16s last December, and research already shows that 85% of kids who would have been affected by the ban are still using the tools that they're not supposed to be on. So it clearly doesn't work as a measure. And so is it really making kids healthier? Probably not. Is it changing the way the businesses operate and kind of resulting in more safe tools being developed in the first place? No. So why are we kind of pretending that this is a viable model when it isn't?
1: There's obvious benefits to social media, both for kids and for adults. But when I think of my children, for example, education, access to communities. So the million-dollar question, Carmi, and I don't know if anybody's been able to answer this, with the finger right on the bullseye. How do you protect a young person without treating all online activity as harmful?
2: Yeah, I mean, this research certainly does recognize that social media can serve a benefit in society, particularly to younger kids. Canada is especially, we benefit especially from it because we are a large country, sparsely populated, harsh winters. The social media provides a means of connection, particularly for kids who live in rural areas who might not otherwise have access to mental health supports and other community resources. Social media to them is a lifeline. And so in order to allow those opportunities to flow through social media, but also not come at the expense of their mental health, they're suggesting that society, so governments, need to spearhead this, make global health policy a priority. In other words, youth online safety needs to be job one, and that needs to drive policy change. And then also recognize that even though we have incomplete research, there are a lot of governments that will say, you know, we're not really going to introduce final legislation now because the research still isn't complete. Well, it's a crisis, and we can have that in parallel. Introduce legislation, recognize that we're going to get better data as time goes on, and then update the legislation as we learn more. And then also to work cooperatively globally so that countries work together. You know, the research describes a global alliance of countries that have already introduced similar legislation so that they work together to ensure that they're all working in lockstep, that they have standards that cross borders and that also provide support to each other as new legislation becomes aware, as new research is published. And so, you know, kind of a recognition that, you know, we've allowed the industry to drive this process. Now it's time to pull back from that and allow governments to set the agenda so that these companies are held accountable.
1: Carmi Levy is a tech analyst and a journalist joining us here on the Jazz Joe Hall Show. I'm Rob Fay, filling in here on a Monday. I know in radio we have a thing called CanCon, which means that there's a certain percentage of Canadian music that has to be played within the hour. I can't just play everything from the States. I've got to pay homage to those from north of the border and give them their share as well. Is that possible? Like, can you change an algorithm around to mandate the amount that they see within an hour to be, I don't know, 40% beneficial, 60% beneficial? Like, can you ask TikTok and all these different companies, say, okay, if you're going to play by this, you've got to at least play within these rules because of this country?
2: We certainly can. The technology exists. The technology already exists to amplify content that is determined by the tech companies to be particularly sticky or particularly viral. And so there's no reason why we can't categorize other kinds of data and content and information and then amplify that and de-amplify the harmful content. So the technology is certainly in place. The question is do we have a regime to force the companies to behave in this way? And up until now, that's been really difficult because the last thing companies like Meta and Google and Snapchat want to do is share their algorithms. So it's a black box as far as we're concerned. We don't have any visibility into it. There is no transparency. So we need a legislative framework that forces them to fess up about the technology they're using to drive this addiction. And then we need better metrics on identifying positive types of content that can be shared and identifying negative kinds of content that correlates to negative impacts on kids' kids' mental health, and then de-emphasize that in our feeds as well. And so it can be done. The will needs to be there. We also need to force the companies to be a lot more open about what's going on behind the scenes.
1: It's going to take one heck of a government to be able to do that. Carmi, your insight so valued. Thank you for making time for me this afternoon.
2: Appreciate being with you. Thanks so much, Rob.
1: Yeah, we got a lot of feedback on that interview earlier in the week. And I said, you know what? That would be a great segment for the weekend because screen time, and I find this not just in conversations with Carmi, but screen time seems to be the easy villain because a child spends an hour on a phone and a parent worries and suddenly the solution sounds simple, which is take away the device. But the real question, or perhaps maybe the harder question here, is whether screen time is truly the cause of the problem or whether it's just the most visible symptom of something that runs a little bit deeper. For many families, screens aren't just entertainment. They are babysitters during the double shift. They're a way to stay connected when the parents are working. And you know what? Sometimes it's the only affordable escape when housing and childcare and everyday costs leave little room for activities or sports or time together. So when we say something like kids are on the phone too much, we might be pointing at the device while missing the pressures that are around it, which are exhausted parents and fewer safe places to play and expensive recreation. These are all things that matter. I don't think it talked about enough. Screen time may be the thing that we can see, but the real problem might be everything that has made the screen feel like it is the easiest place for a child to go. Okay, we'll take a break here on the other side of the break. News, weather, traffic coming your way for those who carry it. Experts are warning against celebrities that are glamorizing smoking. After all these years, guess what the new hot trend in Hollywood is? Yeah, tobacco, cigarettes. It's back in the news again. I can't believe it. Rob Cunningham is a senior policy analyst with the Canadian Cancer Society. He's going to stop by and give us the data and tell us why this is ludicrous. I'm Rob Fay. This is Weekends heard across the Chorus Radio Network.
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1: Welcome back to the program. Good morning, Canada. Experts are warning that when celebrities light up on screen or on the stage or in social media, I'm not talking about their faces, I'm talking about smoking, that it can start to look glamorous again, and especially to young people. So let's talk about this live with Rob Cunningham, Senior Policy Analyst with the Canadian Cancer Society, on why celebrity smoking still matters and what it might be doing to a new generation. Rob, welcome to the program. Good morning.
2: Thanks very much, Rob. Good morning.
1: Are you surprised that Hollywood's kind of circling back on a trend that you fought so hard to, identify and show people the problems that come with it? Are you surprised that it's kind of had a bit of a resurgence lately?
2: Well, we're certainly very concerned. In a way, it is surprising. Celebrities do have a tremendous influence on younger people. You know, we saw that back in, for example, the 1950s, and movie stars smoked, had a tremendous influence. It was so glamorous. And now young people can be reached through social media and celebrities, with their activities just in everyday life. And also we have these influencers, that also can be influential. These are difficult areas to regulate, but we need to be vigilant. Certainly this new trend is not one that we want to have continued.
1: You know, I was doing some research for this particular interview, and I realized when we were going to talk about social media that all of a sudden this becomes a global challenge for you. I know that you represent the Canadian Cancer Society, but when you get influencers from Italy and Greece and Africa and all around the world, and they too are starting to show a North American and Canadian audience that, you know, smoking's quote unquote cool, it just must feel like it's gone from a molehill to a mountain right now.
2: Yeah, it is a problem because of the cross-boundary difficulties of regulating. In Canada, it's illegal for a tobacco company to pay a social media influencer to show a pack of cigarettes or to smoke or to vape. But that's not necessarily the case in other countries. And so it could be legal. And tobacco companies have this tremendous ability to promote their products that can cross borders. We do have this, somewhat comparable example is that tobacco companies are using Formula One sports cars, Grand Prix racing, used to have cigarette sponsor. Now they have nicotine pouches, which is another type of new product category that is getting young people addicted.
1: I think it was Paul Tracy's car that was Players, if memory serves me correct, or Greg Moore. I know one of the Canadian icons had Players as the sponsor for his car. What does the research tell us about whether young people are more likely to start smoking after there's been repeated exposure to smoking in entertainment? Is there a correlation between the two?
2: Yes. And we have decades of research about the influence of smoking in movies with respect to young people's smoking behavior. Now, movies have become more difficult now because many people can stream or can get it through sources other than going into the movie theater. The evidence is clear. And that's why we've tried to ban tobacco advertising, have all of these lifestyle ads and young people in social settings or in association with sports. We know that tobacco advertising works. We know that tobacco sponsorship advertising works. We need to be vigilant. We need to take more action. We need to do a lot more to strengthen our overall tobacco control strategies. There's still 46,000 Canadians who die each year. It's a leading preventable cause of disease and death in Canada, including 30% of all cancer deaths. And the overwhelming proportion of people who begin smoking do so as underage teenagers. And nicotine is so addictive that, even not that many cigarettes can lead you on a path to addiction, potentially for life. It's going to cost you a lot of money for all of those cigarettes, but also the health effects. Are so much.
1: Rob Cunningham is the Senior Policy Analyst with the Canadian Cancer Society, joining us bright and early here on a Saturday here on Weekends, heard across the Chorus Radio Network. Rob, I have to admit I'm guilty of working in pro sports where I saw a lot of baseball players chewing tobacco in and around me, and I probably should have been a little more vocal in my assessments of what they were doing. But the reality is this is an industry, in particular sports, where we're also starting to see a resurgence of smoking and smokeless tobaccos. I'm so surprised that we're having this conversation in 2026. Where do you think this resurgence stemmed from? I mean, not to put your feet under the flame here, but it just seems to me like we were doing such a good job on the information and getting it out. But in the last year or two, it just seems like all of a sudden everything's gone upside down.
2: And indeed, we are seeing more depictions of smoking in movies, even though smoking prevalence, you know, in the United States and Canada is at the lowest level ever. So I don't have a good answer to that question. And so far, in terms of the statistics, we've not yet seen an increase in smoking. We certainly have for youth vaping and non-nicotine pouches. But all of this media coverage, I think, is sort of building on itself. It's kind of snowballing. Right. And it sort of gives an acceptance or a license. Other celebrities are doing it, so I can too. Now, if you're an athletes obviously are influential to young people that you refer to, and you refer to the sports racing, the car racers previously.
1: Yep.
2: Celebrities don't want their kids or grandkids to smoke. So they must be informed, and so that what they are doing is having an impact on young people that they wouldn't want to have for their own kids or grandkids.
1: You know, I'd be curious to know, because I know the tobacco industry in North America is probably on the ropes, Rob, over the great work that you guys have done over the last decade or two. My curiosity comes to what amount of money they're spending to try to get their name back into the game. And again, I hate to say it, Rob, and maybe I'm taking you out into left field here, but money talks. And if they see a crack or a chink of the armor here, this is a big industry that's hemorrhaging money and they want to get back into games. So maybe this is the way they do it, is to get a couple of celebrities to write it into a script, or and it's that simple, is just writing it into the script. And the next thing you know, it's on the silver screen or it's on Netflix and people are looking at it saying, oh, you know, that guy looks great. Can't be that bad.
2: You know, and especially because things that can be done in certain other countries, you know, where the regulations are not as strong as in Canada. Right. And, you know, that could have a global influence. You know, and certainly tobacco companies have a lot of promotional dollars that are going in to retailers, for example, to have incentive promotions. And in fact, that lowers the price. You know, these should be banned. And yes, the tobacco companies, I once heard they have more money than God. They want to protect their sales and their profits for as long as possible. But we need to respond. And certainly they have promotions now for nicotine pouches, for vaping. And certainly for nicotine pouches that they can no longer get away with for cigarettes.
1: Yeah, I was just, you know, looking at some shows that are really popular over the last, say, 5 or 10 years. And you think of Mad Men, you think of Peaky Blinders, you think of Orange is the New Black, I mean, The Walking Dead. All of their main characters smoked as a part of the show's survival and used it as, you know, kind of stress imagery. But this is a very big problem, just in the fact that you got a new generation, a younger generation that all of a sudden sees this everywhere. And it's not the anomaly anymore. It seems like it's becoming a bit more of the norm when it comes to entertainment and needs to be nipped in the bud, which is part of the reason that we have you here today. Rob, before I let you go, I just had one more question for you that I think is relevant. What would you like to see change, whether it's from the entertainment industry or regulators in these parts of the world where maybe it's not being regulated, to reduce the glamorization of smoking?
2: Well, I think that we need to ensure that there's no payments being made directly or indirectly in more countries. The Canadian government and in the United States, they should stop subsidizing any movies that are intended, for publication. If you have smoking in that, you're not going to get government money. You can do whatever you want, but the Canadian taxpayer should not subsidize that. And moreover, there still is an opportunity for an adult accompaniment rating or 18 plus or however you decide, so that kids are not being exposed to it the way that they have been for so many years.
1: That would be a very bold move, Rob. If they could all of a sudden take away some of those subsidies because of that, that would be that'd be gutsy if they were to go that route. But Rob, sometimes you got to think outside of the box to make things happen. I really valued you coming on this morning, and I think your insight really second to none. Thank you for making time for me this morning, and let's keep this conversation moving.
2: Thanks, Rob. My pleasure.
1: years. Fantastic job. Rob Cunningham, Senior Policy Analyst at the Canadian Cancer Society. I got like 10 more questions I could have asked him, but we'll take a break here because we got to keep the show rumbling forward. When we come back, more young men are relying on supplements in a very big way. Kyle Ganson is an associate professor out of the University of Toronto. This manosphere that I'm a little too old to understand, apparently putting a lot of pressure on our young men. We'll tell you about that next.
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1: Welcome back to Weekends, heard across the Chorus Radio Network. Well, I don't know if you know this, but more young men are turning to things like creatine and other supplements and are diving into this looks-maxing trend, which optimizes their appearance, but can also raise concerns about body image and mental health. So let's talk about this with Kyle Ganzen, an associate professor out of the University of Toronto, who studies how social media and supplements and masculinity shapes boys and men's mental health. Welcome to the program, Kyle.
11: Yeah, thanks so much for having me. This is awesome.
1: Well, you know what? I'm old enough to remember when it was Arnold Schwarzenegger and he was pumping iron and doing all this stuff. So this isn't necessarily a new theory to me, but can you talk about why this looks maxine is starting to evolve into a trend that's a little concerning?
11: Yeah, that's really a good point. I mean, the focus on men's body has evolved and changed over time. I mean, certainly the Arnold Schwarzenegger, like large muscular bodies of like the late 70s, 80s, early 90s kind of thing, was very prominent. We moved into like a more thin muscular ideal with like Fight Club and Brad Pitt and the men's health movement. And now we're kind of in this like optimization kind of trend, which is kind of what looks maxing is all about. And it's really about doing everything you can to maximize your physical appearance and your physical attractiveness. And so that may include things like using dietary supplements like creatine or workouts or other behaviors like mewing, which is like putting your tongue on the top of your mouth, which is supposed to sort of help with the form of your jawline and facial structure. So all different types of things. But again, at this time where we have like peptides and, you know, all these different enhancement products, it's really about enhancement, maximization of what you currently have as an individual.
1: Kyle, I was really taken aback by your studies that suggest that more than 80%

0: Other behaviors like mewing, which is like putting your tongue on the top of your mouth, which is supposed to sort of help with the form of your jawline and facial structure. So all different types of things. But again, at this time where we have like peptides and all these different enhancement products, it's really about ha enhancement, maximization of what you currently have as an individual.
1: Kyle, I was really taken aback by your studies that suggest that more than 80% of adolescent boys and young men use protein supplements and up to half use creatine. I mean, what does that tell us about how normalized these products have become?
0: They're extremely normalized.
1: Can cross into maybe the darker side of this?
0: That's absolutely true. And we've done some research actually showing that at a certain point, these more like normative or maybe healthy, if you will, more safer behaviors like, proper diet, proper rest, proper training, maybe use of dietary supplements, though not everybody uses them. At a certain point, those things can only do so much. Your body can only hold so much muscle or grow so much or become so strong. And so the inclination for some is to go to more extreme, maybe risky or dangerous methods like the use of now injectable peptides, which we're seeing much more commonly, as well as the use of anabolic steroids, which again are actually like very effective at increasing muscle mass and strength. But they're illicit. They come with a lot of potential adverse side effects, especially when used without the proper oversight of like a medical professional. So yes, it is possible, and we have seen that in our research and other research that there is somewhat of a trajectory that can happen for some if they become frustrated or, particularly challenged with the lack of growth or stagnation that happens in their for their musculature.
1: I always thought that this was, in the teenage years, Kyle. I always thought it was a girl thing or a young woman's thing to worry about their physiques and their hair and their jawlines and all those little things and cup size. But I'm surprised to see how many young men are being affected by this right now. Is that a so? And I'm going to go down the rabbit hole by saying, is this a social media thing? But is this partially due to what they see online and the fact that now men are starting to feel pressures that maybe women can relate to?
0: I think social media is a big part of it for sure. I mean, looks maxing really just stem out of the kind of social media, online forum, sort of Discord channels, like spaces. And so it's obviously become much more mainstream. But in general, I think boys and young men are feeling and seeing the importance of their appearance as it relates to their like social utility or how many swipes they can get on a dating app or just how they feel maybe in job interviews. And I think they really are internalizing the idea that we live in a very appearance focused society, that our appearances matter, how we look, how attractive we are, how we stack up to the sort of ideal that we have in our society. And so that is pushing more and more of them to strive to achieve that ideal or at least do as much as they can to, again, maximize what they have as their appearance and their body.
1: Kyle Ganson, an associate professor out at the University of Toronto, joining us here on Weekends, heard across the Course Radio Network. What specific regulatory changes would you think could actually reduce the harm here?
0: Yeah, that's a really good question. I mean, I think it's important just to note that like dietary supplements like creatine, protein, et cetera, they don't go through the same type of regulatory process as like a pharmaceutical. While there are some needs for like safety, kind of efficacy, if you will, of claims that are made about these different products, they're not had at the same high standard that those pharmaceuticals follow. So I think that's an important distinction. I think some people just assume that they're on the market, they're safe, they can be used, right? But there are side effects that kind of come from them. And so that's an important distinction. I think as far as what would be helpful, I would recommend actually putting these things like quote unquote behind the counter or like, behind a lock case, so that there has to be some sort of buffer or interaction that happens between someone who wants to purchase them and like maybe a pharmacist or like at least a store employee or, I even think about like going down the shopper's aisle. There's like baby formula that's behind the locked case, and it's like, huh? This is baby formula. And yet we put these like pre-workouts which have tons of caffeine in them and, protein and creatine supplements just like right there for anybody to grab. So I think creating some like tension or like buffer points where maybe information can be shared or, again, it might just be more challenging. So young people are like, oh, okay, like maybe I won't go and spend $35 on this tub of creatine or something. So I think that might actually be something that could be really helpful. And I think the other piece is just like raising more awareness, right? Like putting

0: more information that's readily available to people, like whether it be on the products themselves or just like in a flyer that's there, that kind of says, a little bit of information about how they're regulated, what could potentially side effects be, maybe talking to a doctor about use, things like that.
1: As a parent of two kids myself, I would be curious to know what the right questions to ask would be and what signs would suggest that maybe it's time to seek professional help for body image or eating disorder concerns. You want to help, but there's only certain things you can ask your kids, and I'd be curious to get your perspective on this.
0: Yeah, I mean, I always recommend this idea of like respectful curiosity, which is you don't really want to jump to conclusions. You don't want to like, kind of shame your kids for maybe wanting to like improve their body or improve their appearance. Like that's very normative for like most adolescents. They start to shower more. They start to put on, cologne or deodorant or whatever they might be doing to make themselves feel more socially acceptable. I think all that stuff is very normative. I think obviously when things are more concerning, like they're not socializing as much, maybe they're more depressed or anxious about their bodies or appearance. It's preventing them from socializing like they used to, right? Their grades are failing, all that type of stuff. Like then we start to raise some flags about some concerns. And I think it's just if you build a relationship with your kid about being curious about their behaviors, asking them, hey, where are you getting this information about these different products or these behaviors or who's pressuring you to feel this way or what are you seeing on social media, right? Like again, not jumping to like, I need to solve the problem or get rid of the problem, but aligning with them, opening up space and trust for them to be able to come to you and have more honest conversations. That would be the key, right? It's just so that they see you as a trusted adult that they can come to and not feel like they're going to have to hide this from you because they're afraid they're going to get in trouble or something along those lines. But really just warmth and openness and help, wanting to be there as they kind of go through this developmental phase.
1: I think it's a topic that we can all relate to, even if you're older and you're driving around listening or somebody in the back seat listening to your parents listen to news radio. We all worry about our bodies and the appearance. Thank you for your expertise and for your time today.
0: Yeah, thanks so much for having us. 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
19: The National Newsroom of the Canadian Press. I'm Don Mitchell. Remarks made by a member of parliament suggesting illicit drugs such as fentanyl are a painless and readily available option to end one's life have become the subject of a complaint. The filing with the College of Physicians and Surgeons of Ontario comes from 49-year-old Claire Brosseau, who's been seeking access to medical assistance in dying for a persistent mental disorder. Brosseau is pushing to expand MAID to include mental disorders as a sole underlying medical condition. She calls Dr. Pelosi's words irresponsible, thoughtless, and dangerous. The chief of staff for the Liberal MP from Thunder Bay, Rainy River, who was an emergency room doctor before he was elected in 2019, said they had not received notification of the plaint. Therefore, they did not want to answer questions about it. At least four people have been killed while Hurricane Isaias made landfall over the Gulf Coast this weekend. Alabama's governor says two people were killed in the state by the storm, while two were killed in Florida, according to Governor Ron DeSantis. After touring the hurricane zone today, DeSantis said most of the damage appears to be from downed trees.
20: Problem is that the storm knocked over a lot of trees. And so your house, the roof probably didn't blow off on this, but if the tree fell on your house, then obviously that's a very difficult situation.
19: Meanwhile, Simon has strengthened to a Category 4 hurricane, and it's approaching Mexico's coast.
21: Hurricane warnings are up for much of west central Mexico, with Hurricane Simon at Cat 4 off the west coast of Mexico. As of Saturday morning, its winds were 150 miles per hour, according to Robbie Berg, warning coordination meteorologist with the National Hurricane Center.
22: We're asking residents to rush their preparedness activities to completion and begin finding safe shelters. Conditions are going to go downhill pretty quickly.
21: However, it's not forecast to hit the U.S., but another storm is.
22: Tropical Storm Rachel, which we do expect to reach the northern part of the Baja California Peninsula early Sunday morning.
21: Berg says tropical storm watches are up for San Diego County. Rachel has been a long-lived storm.
22: It was also off the west coast of Mexico. It kind of moved out west over the ocean and is now kind of turned back to the northeast and is making a beeline for the Baja Peninsula.
21: I'm Julie Walker.
19: And finally, a beloved 104-year-old gopher tortoise in Halifax is receiving an overwhelming amount of love and well wishes from supporters across the world ahead of bladder stone surgery. Gus resides in the Museum of Natural History in Nova Scotia and strolls the grassy yard with visitors almost every day. During yesterday's walk, about 20 visitors watched the tortoise munch on strawberries, lettuce, and a banana. Among them were Becky Cooper and her 8-year-old son, Spike Cooper, who were visiting from Maine.
23: I've never seen a tortoise before. I think that he's really good. Since he's 104 years old, I hope that he's going to take it well.
19: Gus is believed to be the oldest gopher tortoise in the world. This is the Canadian Press. In sports, there are 14 games in the NHL today with six Canadian teams in action. The Vancouver Canucks are on the ice right now in New Jersey. Connor McDavid and the Edmonton Oilers are just getting underway in San Jose. Elsewhere, Montreal hosts Detroit. Ottawa welcomes Nashville. Toronto travels to Colorado to face the Avalanche, and Anaheim is in Calgary. In Major League Soccer, it was a late dramatic win for Toronto FC over CF Montreal. The match with implications for TFC, who sit 4 points back of the playoff cut line. Meanwhile, Montreal is last in the Eastern Conference standings. Later, the Vancouver Whitecaps are in California to face LAFC. Portugal's Soccer Federation has suspended Cristiano Ronaldo and initiated disciplinary proceedings after he walked out on the team. The 41-year-old left camp during the international window in a dispute over a lack of playing time. And four-seeded Felix Auger-Aliassime of Montreal is through to the third round of the Shanghai Masters after a hard-fought three-set victory over Argentina's Camilo Hugo Carabelli. From the Canadian Press, I'm Don Mitchell.

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1: This week, a new documentary takes us back inside the van and onto the highway alongside Terry Fox using never-seen-before footage from his 1980 Marathon of Hope. It's called Run, Terry, Run, and it's directed by award-winning filmmaker Sean Menard. With us now is Sean and a special guest, Terry's younger brother, who joined the crew on the road and serves as an executive producer on the film, Daryl Fox. I welcome you both.
2: Hey, Rob.
3: Hey, Rob.
1: Well, I have had a chance to see this film. I was very lucky, and I sat with my jaw on the floor, tears in my eyes, because A, I couldn't believe the footage that you guys had, and B, reliving that journey, just so special to me and to so many Canadians. So, Sean, you uncovered roughly 90 to 96 reels of unseen footage and built this film kind of different. You didn't go the talking head route. Why did you make that choice, and how do you think it shaped the film?
3: Yeah, I wanted to bring people back to 1980 in a similar way that maybe scripted movies do, right? They know they don't have talking heads. They don't travel back to modern times and to where the story takes place. It's just rooted in this one moment of time. And for this film, it's 1980's Marathon of Hope. And so, I just sat down, everyone that was in the van, which wasn't a lot. It was his best friend, Doug, and Daryl here sitting to my left, and we basically just wanted to bring their voices and guide this incredible story.
1: Is it hard to do a film like this when everybody, well, at least there's a generation of Canadians out there that feel that they already know the story? Was there any added pressure?
3: The pressure was even here. Daryl, one of his first questions was like, why is your film going to be any different than what's been done before? You know, and I shared the approach that I wanted to do. And then it was like a question where I said, hey, wouldn't it be great if there was some footage out there that people haven't seen and we can really add this in? And then, of course, we ended up finding gold.
1: Daryl, what's a moment from the road that this new footage captures that you feel maybe many Canadians didn't know about Terry or the Marathon of Hope?
4: We all know this story. You know, every Canadian knows about Terry Fox. But for me, it's the details. It's, you know, which come out in Run, Terry, Run, which haven't been, I don't think, articulated or featured in previous documentaries. How long the days were for Terry, getting up every morning at 4:30, starting to run at 5, running a marathon, 42 kilometers, 26 miles every day, 443 days in a row. The way the approach that Sean has gone with this documentary, you get the feeling you're right there. You're on the side of the road. And that's what I feel. That's what I feel. I feel like I'm right back there in 1980 and I'm taking in those long images and clips of Terry, footage of Terry running. And I could never stop it watching. It was just incredible to take in this athletic and mental feat and then watch everyone else watch Terry run. That's what I remember doing. After a while, actually, I found it difficult to watch Terry run, but I could watch others watch Terry run. I could see the impact he was having on every Canadian.
1: You were alongside him during that Marathon of Hope. Was there something in the footage that even just maybe jarred an emotion or a memory that maybe you had kind of stored away after all these years?
4: Well, not really, because I live and breathe Terry Fox, Rob. It's everything that I do. Every day I wake up and he's on my mind. There's some reason for me to engage with his story. But what was surreal and what was new was hearing audio of Terry, hearing him speak. And I haven't heard new clips or sound of Terry in forever. And to hear him speak in that voice, and I obviously know that voice so well, and to hear him share his thoughts and his vision and his values, and just to hear him speak is a real gift and very emotional. And you know, I'm going to viewing number 6 today, and I think it's going to take 143, one for each day that Terry ran before I really take in what's in that doc. Is so emotional and overwhelming for me.
1: Sean, the documentary leans heavily on the behind-the-scenes life in the van and on the roadside, which I think brings the viewer right into the Marathon of Hope with them, which I think was a really cool perspective for Canadians. What did you learn as a filmmaker about Terry's character? Was it his vulnerabilities? Like, I didn't realize there was that dimension to it. You only see the stuff you see in the media. Was it his humor? I didn't realize he had this dry humor. I mean, there were so many things that I got from it. What did you get from it?
3: All of the above. Your experiences you're having were the same that I had while making it. And so it's really just trying to, it's hard for me to put into words. That's why I made the film to kind of let the viewers have that experience themselves. And I think for the most part, recognizing how little support from the media and I guess understanding from drivers as they're flying by on the highway of what he was doing out there. And then, of course, watching it build to when he becomes essentially a rock star and everyone in the country wants a piece of him. And to see how he's having to handle that while still having to not get lost on the messaging and why he's out there running for cancer research. And just to see this humble kid try and deal with all that and the scope and the weight of it while running 26 miles a day it's hard to really wrap your head around until you see it.
1: There were little things that I hadn't even thought of, like running into the wind and the short shoulders on the highway in Quebec, and all of these little details that the film brings up, I think are extraordinary. For those listening, the movie is called Run, Terry, Run. It's directed by Sean Menard, an award-winning filmmaker. And we're also joined by Daryl Fox, who was an executive producer on the film, but most importantly, the brother of Terry. Daryl, of all the things that I thought of, there were those lonely moments. And we talk about the relationship with his best friend, how you kind of came in to balance the book, so to speak. All of those moments where he was by himself, you know him as your brother. How do you think he endured the loneliness and the isolation of the road before, again, things kicked up for him?
4: Well, he had this incredible ability, Rob, to remember, the 16 months of chemotherapy and going through cancer. And, during that time, we as family members, we didn't appreciate or understand what Terry himself was going through because he never would share that. He would never share his own personal challenges and pain that he was going through. But you always knew what he was experiencing from the stories he shared of others that were not going to live. And that had a tremendous impact on him. So whenever he was having difficulties running, he would always say, I need only reflect back to those that I'd left behind in the cancer ward and what he was going through at that particular moment when he was lonely and struggling, paled in comparison to what a cancer patient goes through because they live with pain 24 hours a day, 7 days a week. They don't have a switch. They can't shut it off. It's with them. Whereas Terry could stop running anytime. He could stop running, his pain would go away. So that again was always what kept Terry focused to keep going and keep running.
1: I love at the end of the film how you say his goal was a million. And as of this conversation, he's raised over a billion, which to me is extraordinary. There is a whole generation, Sean, that really know of the man, but don't know necessarily the story of the man. I did my show on the weekend right after watching this, and I said that this needs to be mandatory in every school in Canada. They need to watch this. I said unequivocally mandatory. It should be a part of the curriculum. Sean, there are kids that are in their mid-30s now that don't know the story to the level that you're teaching them about it right now. Is that important to you, is to make sure that you honored the integrity of the journey as opposed to just getting some names and cool footage on film?
3: Yeah, that was pretty much the genesis and the reason why I made the film. And I remember early on having conversation with Daryl and the rest of the Fox family. And I said, I'm going to finance this, but we're going to make sure that money not only goes back to the foundation, but whenever the licenses are up, we're donating this and we want it in schools. We want this to be part of the teaching curriculum moving forward so that his story is never forgotten and people can be inspired for many generations to come.
1: I don't get stopped very often by movies where at the end of the movie, I sit back and I'm just like, I'd watch it again right now. You have something very special on your hands. And I know that you guys are super busy. So thank you for the time. The movie Run, Terry, Run, rave reviews from all the film festivals that it's gone through. And it comes out to the general public in just a couple of days. Last question for you, Daryl. What are you hoping is the takeaway when somebody leaves the theater after watching this for 2 hours? What is the one thing that you want people to feel as opposed to have just seen?
4: Well, I hope they feel inspired. I hope they recognize that, like we don't put Terry on a pedestal. He was average in every way, but look what he accomplished through drive and determination. We're all capable. And we all are Terry Foxers. So, don't let limitations get in the way. You can do anything. That's what I want people to take from this.
1: A wonderful compilation and a beautifully made film, Sean. Congratulations to the both of you. The film, once again, Run, Terry, Run. All right, we'll take a break here. When we come back, post-secondary education is becoming harder and harder to afford. We're going to be speaking with the president of the Faculty Association at Memorial University in St. John's on why federal and provincial governments need to do more if they want to keep university within reach. I'm Rob Fay. Good morning, Canada. This is Weekends, heard across the Chorus Radio Network.
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1: Welcome back to the program. You know, there was a time when going to university or college was seen as a pretty straightforward path. You finished high school, you chose your program, you found a way to pay for it, and you moved on with your life. But today, for many young people, that path feels less like an opportunity and more like a financial obstacle course, because the cost of post-secondary education is so much more than tuition these days. It's rent near campus, it's groceries, transit. I was trying to do the math during the break here. Textbooks, technology, childcare if you've got kids, and the growing list of fees that arrive with every semester. So again, a student might qualify for a program, work hard to get accepted, and still wonder if they can actually afford to go. Now, tuition gets most of the attention, and it should, but tuition is really only a part of the bill because students, again, as I mentioned, need a place to live. They have to have food on the table, a way to get to class, and sometimes very expensive equipment or placements that do not come with a paycheck. So for students who are living away from home right now, the pressure can be even greater. When I went to school south of the border, it was the greatest day of the week or the month when my mom would slip a $50 bill into the mail and put it into my mailbox. It just gave me a little breathing room to get me through that week. And there's a lot of kids out there right now getting into their second month of university, and are probably looking at their bank account saying, boy, the student loan already came out. So what happens here? Students will take on part-time work to make their ends meet, and that can be a positive experience, but too many hours on the job, it's going to pull you away from your studying. It's going to pull you away from getting rest in these classes. So you've got your loans. You've got the occasional family support. You've got your credit cards at 18, 19% interest. And for students without a financial safety net, one of these unexpected expenses can be enough to force them to pause, or dare we say, drop out of school. So this should matter to everybody in this country, because this isn't just a student problem. When people can't afford to continue their education, the whole province and the country loses out. I mean, how many times on this station have you heard any guest talk to any host about things that matter? We need what? Nurses and teachers and skilled tradespeople and engineers and early childhood educators and technicians and researchers. My voice cracks thinking about all the different things that we need people trained for when it comes to the jobs of tomorrow, especially in things like healthcare and technology. But we can't expect young people to train for these careers if the cost of getting there just keeps on climbing. Then there is the fairness issue. A student from a wealthy family might be able to focus on school and live close to campus and take the unpaid internship and not have to panic. A student from a lower income family is going to have to work, and they're going to have to work long hours. So they're going to have to commute probably from a fair distance away and, dare I say, give up on a program altogether. The talent is spread across every community, but I can tell you from experience, the opportunity is not. So don't bring me your problems, bring me your solutions, right, Rob? I got you. Federal and provincial governments need to treat post-secondary education as an investment, not a luxury. And that means keeping tuition predictable. It means keeping tuition affordable. They have to expand their grants rather than relying mainly on loans to make sure that student aid reflects the real cost of living. I will say this, and I do this because I teach at Kwantlen Polytechnic University out here on the West Coast. And one of the things that really surprised me, at the end of every semester, you can see which grants and which scholarships were claimed or awarded and how many of them went unreceived. As in, the money was there, but maybe the student wasn't aware that they could have actually applied for this, qualified for it, and had an extra $500 or $1,000 or $10,000. So sometimes you got to remember that you've got to go through the due diligence as a student or as a family of looking through and exhausting every possible way to find grants and bursaries and funding and scholarships, because they are out there. And sometimes there's a lot of kids that don't realize this. But let's get back to the university from a federal and provincial perspective, because it means funding colleges and universities properly. When public funding falls short, and it is right now, the institution will have to face tough choices. It ends up being larger classes. Certain classes get cut. There's delays on maintenance, and students just end up paying more and receiving less. The one thing that we don't talk about enough, though, because we always focus on low-income housing and things like that, but student housing counts as well. Student housing near campuses is a really big deal. And in some of the major markets in this country, whether it's McGill or U of T or UBC or University of Saskatchewan, there needs to be more housing near campuses. I think every student should get a free transit pass. I think every student, if they've got children, should get a reduction in childcare. And I think they should get food security as well. A student shouldn't have to choose between buying groceries and staying enrolled. And students shouldn't be surprised by a long list of mandatory fees that make the already tight budget even tighter, because the universities aren't going away. This is like me telling you stuff about Christmas that you don't want your kids to know. And this is, universities are businesses. This just in. And at the end of the day, they're trying to make money to pay their professors and their maintenance crews and all of the people that make their university function and function well and at a high level. And they want that tuition and they need that money. And so it's not going to come from them. So the goal should be simple here. Make it possible for a motivated student to continue their education without carrying this crushing financial burden. And if I can veer off just for one second to talk about this, I think one of the biggest mistakes that we've made in this country over the last 2 to 3 years is our reduction of international students. And I say this from experience, because it has made certain universities and colleges and post-secondary institutions in this country hemorrhage money, and they have shut down entire departments because they don't have that influx of money. A foreign student will pay 3 to 4, maybe even 5 times what an in-province student will have to pay. And I know what you're thinking. Well, what happens is they come here, they do their 2 years or their 4 years, they get that education, they get all the bursaries and grants and scholarships, and then they go home to their country and Canada reaps none of the reward. But if you make Canada a place of desire when it comes to a destination and you incentivize post-secondary education, these people will stay and they will keep their craft and their skill here. That hard line that Canada took, I think it was 2024, with regards to slamming the door on international students, I think is backfiring in a big way. If you ask any university, when they pull out their books and talk about just how much money they've lost and the jobs that have been lost because of it and the programs that have been cut because of it, this is a major problem. So when universities lose money on one end, where do you think they go? Well, they get it from the students that stick around. So again, this doesn't mean that every program is going to be free overnight, but it does mean that the governments and the universities and the colleges should be a little more transparent and honest about what the full cost of an education is, and then work really hard to reduce it. Fewer surprises, more grants, better housing options, and true support that reaches students before they are forced to quit. Because when a young person has to abandon school because they can't afford rent or groceries, you don't just lose a student, you lose a future nurse, a future teacher, a future tradesperson, a researcher, or dare I say, a community leader. I'd love to hear from you on this. Hit me up on my socials at Rob Fay, which is R-O-B, F as in Frank, A-I, or say it with me, everybody, on the worst email within the Chorus Radio Network, which is rob.fay@chorusent.com. That is Chorus, hold the H, by the way, C-O-R-U-S-E-N-T.com. All right, a quick break here. News, weather, traffic coming your way as you wake up this morning across this country. On the other side, gas prices are expected to rise despite a G7 announcement releasing energy reserves. Dan Batag is going to stop by to tell us why the gas is getting even more expensive. We'll talk to him about that next.
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1: Not sure if we picked the right song for the topic that we're going to be getting into. I don't know if there's many people celebrating right now as G7 countries have to get to the point now where they're releasing emergency energy reserves, but Canadian drivers may still face higher prices at the pump. How is this all happening? Let's talk about this live with Dan Battag. He's the president of Canadians for Affordable Energy on what the driving increase is and how long any relief might last to get here and what Ottawa and the province should be doing about it. Dan, I'm going to put the hornet's nest right at your doorstep and say good morning to you.
2: Good morning, Rob. Yeah, Thanksgiving for everything except the cost of living as a result of energy prices going through the roof.
1: Well, let's get into this, because usually when you say, okay, we're going to get some reprieve here, that would, you know, make the automatic assumption that prices are going to come down, but it doesn't seem like this is going to go down. If anything, it might go up.
2: Yeah, I mean, gasoline will come down a little bit. It always does, Rob, this time of year, because there's less demand for gasoline. Of course, this weekend would be the exception. Nevertheless, this is not a holiday in the United States. They don't have theirs till November, their Thanksgiving. So people taking to the roads, there's a continual decline in gasoline consumption, but a rise in the use of diesel, not just for road and for jet fuel, and of course for trains, but also most importantly for harvest, agriculture. And even now, I look next week, I'm looking here on the AM 640 website, saying that next Sunday we could see temperatures fall below zero. That means more use of diesel fuel, heating oil, furnace oil in many parts of Canada, the east in particular, but also in the north. And so at this time of year, diesel consumption goes through the roof, and that we've had so many attacks on diesel facilities around the world. So not just everyone likes to talk about the Straits of Hormuz. It's actually the refineries in that region that have been affected in all those countries in that area, including Iran, including Saudi Arabia, Kuwait, Iraq, etc. We also see, of course, last night, yet another attack on Russian refinery. And so the world supply of diesel continues to become alarmingly low. And as a result, prices are starting to reflect this in the fact that, you know, this time last year, a gallon of diesel on the NYMEX, the New York Mercantile Exchange, was about $2.30 a liter. I just wrote the numbers down for last night, $5.03 for yesterday, $4.91 for today. So there is not really much relief in sight when the actual base price for fuel, for that particular fuel, is now more than double.
1: Between the time we booked this conversation, Dan, and what we're speaking of right now, Donald Trump made a deal with Russia for some diesel, and it's getting absolutely chastised in the media. What is his logic? Is this, and I don't usually talk politics with you, Dan, but is this going to be a move that actually brings the prices down, or is this more just a ahead of the midterms move?
2: It's a head fake. And it is for that reason. Look, a couple of things. First of all, in the past week, we've seen, you mentioned at the outset, G7 saying we're going to bring more oil. Well, guess what we found out on Monday or Tuesday? And in fact, I raised this on Twitter. So, well, those G7 members are a member of the International Energy Agency, which last March said they're going to release all these supplies. Where's this additional supply coming from? And someone scratched their head and said, it's the same supply. In other words, it's redundant. It's already committed, which is why diesel prices went down 6 cents a liter. And then they proceeded to go right up about 13, 14, 15 cents a liter this week. No one's buying it. Second of all, what Trump has done with Russia by removing sanctions was sort of an idea that maybe he could force down the price of diesel and get his allies on the markets who are short selling all products, including oil, and pretend that this is somehow going to resolve the problem. Now, I saw this, Rob, about 14 hours ago. And as soon as I saw it, I tweeted, drone attack coming in 5, 4, 3, 2. Yeah. You can see there, gas price wizard. Within minutes of that, apparently, I didn't know at the time, there was another attack. So I think Donald Trump has run out of options here, and a war in Ukraine, a war in the Middle East, or at least two or three of them, skirmishes, are leaving the world sadly depleted of supplies. And we're heading into the ninth month. You know, three quarters of the year has now been spent seeing a decline and using use of emergency supplies to make up the difference. So the world is extraordinarily short going into a period of time, a season of the year, when Europe, Latin America, And much of Asia is using more of that gas oil, furnace oil, heating oil, jet fuel, and of course diesel, all part of what's called the distillate family of fuels.
1: Dan Mittag is the president of Canadians for Affordable Energy, joining us here on Weekends, heard across the Chorus Radio Network. All right, well, let's try to bring this home. What should Ottawa do and the province maybe be doing differently if the goal is to protect households from these repeated price spikes at the pump? What can we do here in Canada?
2: Well, this is an unusual circumstance. It is an energy emergency as far as crunch is concerned. The Canadian dollar is not responding. Rob, as you know, I've been doing this for over 30 years. Every crisis we've had in energy, the Canadian dollar stood up to the challenge. It picked up and it gained value versus the U.S. greenback. It's turtled. And as a result of that, and you can say there's a lot of reasons for it, I won't go down that road. But the reality is that we continue to see, you know, an example of where the Canadian dollar is costing us, in the case of diesel, an extra 60 cents a liter. Imagine it being, you know, in the Toronto region or anywhere across the country, between $2.60 and $3 a liter, dropping 60 cents a liter. That would be significant. But the taxes alone in my province of Ontario, where there's an HST, works out to 32, 33 cents a liter. Quebec, 36 cents a liter. Atlantic Canada, where it's 15%, 37, 38 cents a liter. And on top of that, you have some provinces like mine here in Ontario that still charges 9 cents on diesel. And other provinces that do very much the same. So I think that's a really good point. And the other one is that never gets discussed, Rob, and I'm going to make it very, very clear, put a bow tie on this one. Our carbon tax, which we thought is gone, we have a second one. It's called the Clean Fuel Standard. That costs refiners 19 cents a liter for every liter of diesel. So, you know, all told, if the federal government and sat down with the provincial governments, especially in Eastern Canada, and said, let's get removed temporarily all of these taxes, given the crisis, you would see diesel prices drop about 60, 65 cents a liter in Eastern Canada. And of course, if they were able to help make a couple of decisions on some real decisions on pipelines, you probably see the Canadian dollar strengthen somewhat. But that's a bigger issue for now. I think it's absolutely, you know, vital. The federal and provincial governments remove what I call tax cascading or compounding these higher prices by adding their 13, 14, and 15% as they do here in Eastern Canada. And with the federal government adding 5% to the, if you will, to the, it's like putting your hands on the proverbial weight and overcharging people for things, as we've seen in many old paintings of years ago. But the federal and provincial governments have a lot to account for in terms of turbocharging these prices to much higher levels.
1: Dan, always a tough conversation, but always a great one. I really do appreciate your time. And I know the country listening in probably grimacing, but at the same time, we're better for having this discussion. So thanks for the time, Dan. Let's talk again soon.
2: Thanks, Rob. Thanks. Happy Thanksgiving to all your listeners.
1: You as well. Dan Mittag joining us. He's the president of Canadians for Affordable Energy, joining us here across the Chorus Radio Network. The only thing I can say just before I go to the break is in here in British Columbia, here's the fees that the government actually has their hand in, a Metro Vancouver breakdown. There's a TransLink transportation fee of 18.5 cents. There's BC Transportation Finance and the Authority Levy of another 7 cents. There's BC General Motor Fuel Tax of another 2 cents. There's 5% GST. There's BC Consumer Carbon Tax, which, by the way, has been zero since April of last year. But at a typical Metro Vancouver pump on $1.90, 44 cents per liter is government issued. So we could help them if we need to. All right, quick break here. When we come back, why Canadians born abroad are being caught up in year-long or multi-year-long citizenship delays. Lisa Bruner is going to tell us about that next.
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4: Thousands of Canadians born abroad have been waiting years for proof of their citizenship, and that's leaving some families unable to make plans to come home. So what's behind this growing backlog, and what does it mean for the people that are caught in the middle of this? Let's talk about this with Dr. Lisa Bruner, Research Associate at UBC Center for Migration Studies. Doctor, welcome to the program.
5: Thanks so much for having me.
4: Okay, so what's driving these year-long waits for citizenship certification, and how much of the surge is linked to Bill C-3, the law expanding citizenship by descent?
5: Sure. So maybe I can start by saying how citizenship is passed down. There's usually one of two ways. You can either have citizenship based on where you're born, that's known as the right of soil, or by descent. That means, you know, who your parents are, where they were born, which is known as the right of blood. And Canada uses a combination of both. So if you're born in Canada, in almost all cases, you're automatically a citizen at birth. And your birth certificate is your proof of citizenship. So you can use that to go get a Canadian passport. But if you're not born in Canada, the citizenship rules get complicated fast. And you need to show that you qualify for Canadian citizenship through a Canadian parent and provide all kinds of documents to show the eligibility. Before you can get a passport, you usually need a document called a Canadian citizenship certificate to prove that you're a Canadian citizen. And that certificate is really important because if you want to travel, you need this certificate, usually to get your passport. Right now, getting that certificate is taking, right now, the posted processing time is 33 months. Immigration processing times fluctuate, but usually it's in the range of, let's say, 6 to 9 months or so. So the processing time has gone up a lot.
4: I'm curious to know, for a child that's born abroad, perhaps to Canadian parents, what does the certificate delay mean in practical terms? Because I think of it from a travel perspective, this is kind of like a hornet's nest, is it not? If we're talking 33 months?
5: Yeah, I mean, that's a big thing. You need the certificate generally in order to get the passport to travel, because to enter Canada by air, Canadian citizens are supposed to use their Canadian passport, even if they hold another citizenship. Without that certificate, you can also, not just for children, but for people who have never gotten their certificate to prove their Canadian citizenship, they can miss job opportunities. Sometimes students have problems proving their status for like education purposes. Essentially, people are unable to access the practical benefits of a citizenship that they already possess.
4: I want to talk about the lanes here, because the expanded rules have brought in people tracing Canadian ancestry, as well as families with children born abroad. Should those applications be handled differently, or is one queue perhaps maybe just the fairest approach?
5: Yeah, I mean, that's a great question. I think what you're referring to is back to your original question about this new bill. So this bill is called Bill C-3. People call it the Lost Canadians Law. It was passed in December 2025. And before Bill C-3 was passed, Canadian citizenship by descent was limited to the first generation that was born outside Canada. And this was called the first generation limit to citizenship. But the changes starting in December,

0: languages is no one really knows exactly how many people are now Canadian citizens. The potential pool is global. It spans multiple generations of Canadians living abroad, so it's really difficult to estimate. Right now, the queue says online that there's 136,000 people waiting to get their Canadian citizenship proof. Your question about who the government should prioritize, right? I think that's a really difficult question because citizenship is a very crucial right that people have. And unfortunately, it is more difficult and it impacts certain people. So if we have transnational families, Canadians working abroad, people born to Canadian parents overseas, these are the people that are really impacted by the wait times. And they might have a very close tie to Canada, you know, unlike people who might not have realized they were Canadian citizens before. But it really shows you that citizenship isn't just a legal status. It's something you have to be able to document because it really accesses your ability to get right.
1: Dr. Lisa Berner is a research associate at UBC Center for Migration Studies, joining us here on Weekends Heard Across the Course Radio Network. I think there's a lot of people listening that are like, holy cow. One of the things that I thought I had heard from the government not long ago is that they were training additional staff and trying to improve intake and workload management, because I think a lot of people saw that this increase in demand was almost foreseeable. What should the government and the IRCC have done to prepare? And what would a credible plan look like to reduce this backlog? Is it as simple as just training additional staff?
0: That's an excellent question. I mean, I think the people who are applying for citizenship certificates under the Lost Canadians Bill, their applications can be quite complex because you're showing generations of ancestors. You have to go into birth records. You have to go into the archives. It's not necessarily an easy thing to assess. So the government is saying, you know, these are complex cases, et cetera. At the same time, immigration, the department, has lost, you know, its budget has been cut. They're trying to reduce their staff at the same time. I don't know. I think at minimum, there needs to be enough processing capacity so people who are entitled to citizenship can obtain proof of that within a reasonable period of time. But in the meantime, unfortunately, families are separated right now, especially with children born abroad. And it's a very, very difficult situation.
1: I think there's an emotional element to this as well, because, you know, you think of all these long waits for proof of citizenship and, you know, you're trying to shape, you know, a sense of belonging to this country, but yet there's such a backlog here. Does being recognized as a citizen on paper feel meaningful if you can't readily obtain the documents needed to travel or, dare I say, settle here?
0: Yeah, that's a great question. I think we're used to thinking about borders as something that affects non-citizens. But I think this really shows these bureaucratic barriers can also prevent citizens from fully exercising the rights that come with citizenship. So when these kind of things happen, you really see the challenges of if the government is not meeting its service standards, it's not processing things in due time, it has a ripple effect. And in Canada, we have a very high proportion of immigration. You know, it's been really important for the country. It's been the foundation of a lot of things in society. So we really need to make sure that we have the processing to manage these systems that we've created.
1: I find it a little surprising because I teach at Kwantlen Polytechnic University, and I remember when all of a sudden they pulled back on international students, and you just heard this verbiage in 2024 and 2025 that Canada was going to really cut back. But then you look at the citizenship numbers right now, they still seem to me to be staggeringly high. Can you help me and maybe the listeners as well just differentiate between the reduction in, for example, you know, foreign students, and yet the fact that there's still this influx of people trying to get their citizenship in this country?
0: Yeah, that's a great question. Great point. I mean, I mentioned that there are two ways people become citizens and pass it down. It can be through where you're born or through who your parents are. But the third way is you can immigrate to Canada and then apply for Canadian citizenship. And that's a completely different process. Okay. To do that, you have to study, you have to take a test, you have to say an oath. And those are immigrants who become Canadian citizens, and you kind of actively have to apply. The people we're talking about are people that are Canadian citizens by birth or by who their parents are. And all they're trying to do is apply for proof that they have Canadian citizenship. So it's a very different category, but it's not generally a category that has a huge influx all at once. And that's what's happened because of the bill. So it's a little bit unusual. But it's true that right now,

0: the government is trying to reduce, particularly the temporary residents in our population, which would be study permit holders and work permit holders. And every November, the government releases an immigration levels plan, which basically sets out their goals for the different categories of immigrants over the next 3 years. So I know me and my colleagues are really excited to see what's going to be in that levels plan because Canadian immigration is really in flux right now.
1: Lisa, what a pleasure. I mean, so many different angles that I took you on. Please let's stay in touch and thank you for helping educate me and my audience this morning.
0: Thanks for bringing this issue to your listeners' attention.
2: All right. Great conversation. And was so glad to have Dr. Lisa Bruner join us. All right. We're going to take a break here on the other side. We've got a big hour coming up. We're going to say goodbye to our Toronto audience as they get ready for their next hour of programming. But for the rest of the country, Mackenzie Gray, our national reporter with Global National and Global News, will stop by to talk about this week in Ottawa. And new research shows that military veterans are more likely to develop ALS. Tammy Moore is the CEO of the ALS Society of Canada. She's going to stop by to talk about some of these jarring numbers. Andy Barrar will stop by in the next hour, and we will open up the phones. Yeah, you know, every show I like to have at least one segment where you and I can interact. 604-602-7373 for all of our British Columbia listeners. 877-399-9898. We'll probably do that at the bottom of the next hour. I'm Rob Fay. Good morning, Canada. This is Weekends on Chorus.
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16: From the National Newsroom of the Canadian Press, I'm Don Mitchell. The debate and referendum on whether Alberta should leave Canada appears to be taking a toll on voters. Just days from an October 19th referendum, Sarah Batchelor, who lives in southern Alberta, says her family will avoid discussing politics during a Thanksgiving dinner this weekend, insisting the debate has become stressful.
17: I'm feeling more dysregulated in general just because of the extra stress and having to navigate those conversations carefully at school and even within my home.
16: A total of 10 questions will be asked during the vote, but the key one is whether Albertans want to hold a second binding referendum on leaving Confederation. Meanwhile, in BC, some candidates say dual local and provincial elections are causing a headache for voters. BC's municipal elections are on October 17th, with the provincial election just 1 week later on October 24th. Prince George City Council candidate Corey Ramsey says multiple elections are leaving some voters confused.
18: You know, I'm hearing candidates going to the door for the municipal election being told that, you know, I can't vote for you because I'm voting for our MLA. I have people saying, oh, I can't wait to vote for you on the 24th. Well, that's the provincial election day.
16: Ramsey and other candidates say the provincial election is taking attention and volunteers away from the local election campaigns. But NDP leader David Eby, who called the provincial snap election, says electors are capable of voting in both. Canada has joined several other nations to condemn the latest U.S. sanctions targeting the International Criminal Court. The new sanctions cut the cord off from U.S.-based financial services, technology companies, and American currency. Washington, unhappy with investigations into the U.S. and its allies, including Israel. Nearly half of Canada's provinces and territories want the federal Liberals to fulfill a tax credit election promise.
19: The Liberals' 2025 election platform pledged to expand the range of activities eligible for mineral exploration tax credits. The party promised to include the costs of engineering and feasibility studies for critical mineral projects. The Association for Mineral Exploration recently launched a campaign to hold the government to that promise. Nova Scotia, Manitoba, Saskatchewan, Alberta, British Columbia, and Yukon have all written letters in support of the campaign. They say it would help projects move from exploration to production. Jason White, The Canadian Press.
16: And investigators in Pennsylvania are still trying to piece together a motive that saw nine die in a residential neighborhood shooting overnight. Police say two children and a pregnant woman are among the dead, as is the shooter. ABC's Cheyenne Corinne sets the scene.
20: Here's what police is telling us what led up to this shooting. They say they were first called around 12:21 this morning to the 100 block of 52nd Street. Again, this is in West Philadelphia, for a person with a gun on a porch. About 30 minutes later, those two officers arrived at the home and were shot soon after stepping foot on the porch.
16: Erie Police Chief Rick Laura told reporters today that seven of the victims, whose ages range from 1 to 51, were family members, while another was a family friend. This is the Canadian Press. In sports and the CFL, just a single game with a pair of teams fighting for their playoff lives in a Week 19 matchup in Winnipeg. The 8-8 Stampeders can clinch a playoff spot with a win over the Blue Bombers tonight. There are 14 games in the NHL with six Canadian teams in action, two of them on the ice right now. The Vancouver Canucks are taking on the Devils in New Jersey. Connor McDavid and the Edmonton Oilers are in San Jose taking on Macklin Celebrity and the Sharks. Later, Montreal hosts Detroit. Ottawa welcome Nashville. Toronto travel to Colorado to face the Avalanche. College. Anaheim is in Calgary. In Major League Soccer, Toronto FC roared back with two stoppage time goals to stun CF Montreal 2-1 this afternoon. Lewis Morgan and Jordy Mihailovic came off the bench to score in added time. Red Bull's Max Verstappen has the pole position for tomorrow's Singapore Grand Prix, and four-seeded Felix Auger-Aliassime of Montreal is through to the third round of the Shanghai Masters with a hard-fought three-set victory over Argentina's Camilo Hugo Carabelli. From the Canadian Press, I'm Don Mitchell.
1: Exploring what can be done to help with pain and health challenges. 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
21: Welcome, everybody, to Life Shouldn't Hurt, our show, just a little one, trying to bring a little bit of information, some experts, some real lived experience, your way from the people who are actually going through the things we treat sometimes. And the other side, the experts that aren't just us, talking a little bit about what they can bring to the table and what they do bring to the table every day. That's what the show's all about, trying to make your world just a little bit better. I think we're doing a pretty good job. I know I'm enjoying myself, Anita, because, you know, I've got somebody who laughs at my bad jokes.
22: You feel funny.
21: At least once a day.
22: At least.
21: Once a day.
22: Yeah.
21: That's working on the two-pack.
22: The chuckle muscle.
21: Not the Tupac, but the two-pack, right? Hey, I thought we would talk a little bit. Later on the show, we're going to be joined by Ollie Thorne. And Ollie is an amazing human being, and he's going to share his journey through a significant catastrophic injury all the way to hand cycling, talking about hand cycling all the way to base camp. Like, is that talk about something that can inspire somebody? And I thought we would set this up because when we talk to Ollie, I want to talk about his experience, what he's done, how he got there, why he decided to do what he's doing. But I thought a nice way to start this is to talk to you, somebody who's been to base camp, talk about what the experience is like. Let's talk about it from somebody who was able to do it with two legs and a hole. Yeah. And if that's the right way to put it. But let's just share like what some of the challenges were just from that experience. Maybe that frames it a little bit more for everybody to understand this accomplishment of him doing it hand cycling there.
22: I can't even imagine because it was difficult enough and I was able-bodied and able to carry a pack and get up there.
21: Okay, so let's start with that because you have to first get there. Right? You have to first get there. So you've got to get to, where do you start the journey?
22: So you fly from Kathmandu to a little town called Lukla, which is the smallest, little, scariest airport ever.
21: Okay, right. Where, now tell me, what's the plane like?
22: Small and scary. And so it's a very short runway. There's some stat on it where, so when you're landing, like you land and you have to stop because otherwise you're running into a building or a mountain. I can't remember.
21: Okay, but so also, land and hard brakes.
22: And when you leave, you just launch off a cliff. Like the runway just ends.
21: Okay, so getting there is hard.
22: Leaving is harder. And the air, the weather plays a big role in getting from Kathmandu to Lukla. So we had many days that we got canceled because of weather conditions.
21: Right.
22: So you can only land in certain conditions in Lukla. You start.
21: Now you're getting there and you don't have to pack with you a hand cycle and all of that stuff too.
22: No.
21: You're able to get on the plane. I can't believe that these planes are set up for somebody who's facing a disability.
22: I'm sure that it was a very special circumstance of getting that equipment on the plane because the plane is quite small.
21: Okay. Yeah. So now you've landed there and do you acclimatize there for a little while?
22: You do a smaller hike that first day. So very short. I can't remember how many kilometers, but the whole kilometer from Lukla to base camp, I think is 110 kilometers-ish.
21: Okay.
22: And you're doing that over 9-10 days, depending on how fast your group moves.
21: Okay.
22: So there is a trail. It's a pretty great, like, worn trail. So you can see how you could cycle.
21: Okay.
22: But there's incline and there's elevation. And every day you're walking a different distance and you're dealing with the effects of altitude, which was significant, obviously, as time went on.
21: But let's even talk about that town. Like, is it set up for somebody who's got to navigate with a wheelchair or something like that? Like,
22: from what I remember, no.
21: Like, I got to believe there's curbs and cobblestone.
22: It is not a town. It is a village.
21: Okay.
22: I would say there's villages along the way as you're going up to base camp, and they get more rudimentary as you get up there. And so as you get higher with elevation, so I can't remember, below a certain elevation. You know, they have little stores and they have, but they're, I don't even know if their doorways would be wheelchair accessible.
21: Right. Like, and where are you staying?
22: So you're staying in little, in these villages, they have, what did they call them?
21: They're,
22: I don't
21: not
22: know,
21: yurts.
22: Accommodations. No, they're like little hotels, but okay. They are literally like plywood huts.
21: Right.
22: And some of them were more hotelish, but we're talking, you could only shower in the first couple days because as you got higher up the mountain, you could not, there was no running water.
21: Right.
22: So you couldn't have showers. And the higher towns, they're bringing everything up on their back. So they're bringing stoves up on their back. They're bringing all the supplies up and they're also bringing all of it out. So
21: at this point, just share with me like what you think. How would, we're going to talk about his accomplishment, but how do you think that would look for somebody who's doing it by hand cycle?
22: Very difficult because even it's not a paved trail. It's not a, yes, there's clear areas, but there's also lots of uneven and rocks and
21: danger. Are you on the side of a cliff or is there
22: sure.
21: like a railing?
22: No, there's no railings. There's no railing.
21: No?
22: There's no railing.
21: Yeah. This is, by the way, anybody yeah. listening should understand. This is not a trip that Grant's ever going to do.
22: No, please don't. And even the washroom.
21: You lost like, me at, you can't shower. I bathe twice a day.
22: Yeah, exactly.
21: Like, come on.
22: What was I going to say? Oh, and even there was like a rope bridge, like a quite a long rope bridge that you had to go across at one of the parts lower down in elevation. But it was huge and you were passing like yaks and things, like you had to wait for the yaks to come across the bridge in
21: Did
22: order
21: you
22: for
21: say
22: you.
21: Yaks?
22: Yes, and there's yaks. There's lots of yaks. And
21: Yurts
22: so
21: and
22: to
21: yak.
22: Cycle across that bridge.
21: Right.
22: I can't imagine what that looked
21: and
22: like.
21: And can something go wrong? Like what keeps you on that bridge?
22: Well, it's got sides, like you can hang on.
21: But what if you can't hang on because you're hand cycling?
22: Right.
21: So there must be somebody guiding that.
22: I
21: don't think I'm going to have a chance to get into the specifics with him about the actual thing. So this is conjecture. We might have to have Ollie back on the show later because his story is amazing. And what his story of what happened to him all the way right. to this accomplishment. So I don't want to use up all of our time, but I want to paint a picture so that people understand what this actual accomplishment is. So now we're on a rope bridge.
22: Yeah.
21: And you're dealing with oxygen deprivation.
22: Yes.
21: Right? You're dealing with food that's you're not used to
22: Correct.
21: Eating. And so there's, interestingly, we did a show about digestion. You know, you're dealing with the opposite side of digestion, right?
22: Yes.
21: Indigestion, I would guess. Yes.
22: And you're not used to the food and you're not used to what they cook with. And as you go up, like you do actually see the meat being carried on people's backs up the mountain. And so then you decide I'm never eating meat on this trip because
21: you need to see the stream of this because you would see my face right now. And it is not the face of somebody who would ever do this trip. Let me tell you.
22: So it's a very different experience, but you become very appreciative of what we have and how we live.
21: Sure.
22: And the physical requirement, I
21: Right.
22: thought the physical part would be difficult.
21: Yeah.
22: And it wasn't like I've hiked way more difficult elevation and that kind of stuff, but it's the oxygen deprivation because the air gets, as you obviously get up and up and up,
21: yeah.
22: We had a pulse oximeter with us and my husband got down to something like 74%.
21: Ooh. So were you ever confused or brain fog or anything like that? Was it more just showed up as fatigue? Okay, so you're just tired.
22: If you're fatigued, your guts are turning. I explained
21: right.
22: it like I was towards the end when we hit the highest elevation just before base camp. I said it's like hiking with the flu. You just feel achy and sore and fatigued. And obviously it affects people differently depending on how your body processes that stuff.
21: What do you think would have been his biggest challenge besides, you know, he's hand cycling, but as somebody who's hand cycling, do you think it would be the mental aspect of it? Or do you think the physical, you know, having to navigate, you know, terrain and elevation and everything, do you think it'd be the physical side?
22: I would say it's the mental. For me, it was the mental part and my husband.
21: Right.
22: It was, how do you continue to put one foot in front of the other when you feel so unwell?
21: I'm wondering as I talk to him, though, if he didn't have an advantage then, right? Because he's somebody
22: right.
21: who's already had to overcome so many obstacles in his life
22: yeah.
21: from where he began to, you know, his injury and on, where in fact he was prepared and this is just another obstacle for him. That's what we're going to get a chance to talk to him about. I want you guys, as you're listening to this conversation with Ollie, I want you to really focus on the fact that there is nothing that we can't accomplish when we set our minds to it. And Anita did it. And yes, she got to do it in her way. She experienced it in her way and Ollie experienced it in his. We're all going through this life experiencing it in our own ways. So are you. And there is nothing that we can't achieve. And that's what this show is all about when it all comes together. Anita, I can't wait. I'm literally can't wait for this conversation with him.
22: We'll see how it goes.
21: Stay tuned. Don't go anywhere. Hear from Ollie Thorne. Hear about his experience. That's who's joining us. Don't go anywhere. This is Life Shouldn't Hurt. I'm Grant Fedoruk. That's Anita Cassidy on the Chorus Radio Network.
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21: Today's guest, someone whose story rewrites the usual script about resilience and human potential. Now, you've heard me talk to people who have accomplished great things on this show, and it's one of my favorite things to do is to point out to people what you too can achieve. Doesn't always have to be great. Sometimes it's just getting a foot out of bed when you don't feel like it. Well, Just months into training as an officer in the British Army, Ollie Thorne survived a catastrophic motorbike accident that left him with more than 40, that's 40, broken bones, a spinal cord injury, and paralysis from the chest down. After a month in a coma and 4 months in isolation, he began the long process of rebuilding not just his body, but his identity. A spark of possibility, a video of someone sit skiing, set him on a path that led to international adaptive ski racing, endurance challenges like hand cycling from London to Paris, completing a 70.3 Ironman after learning to swim 10 months before, and most recently, a world-first hand cycle journey across Tibet to Everest Base Camp. Today, Ollie is a keynote speaker, endurance athlete, and disability inclusion specialist whose work explores how we rebuild when life changes unexpectedly, why progress isn't linear, and how confidence grows through action. Welcome, Ollie. I can't wait to get into this with you.
4: Hi, Gwan. Yeah, looking forward to the conversation.
21: Well, your story begins in a place most of us hope we never experience, right? A sudden life-altering injury that changes everything in an instant. But what's remarkable to me isn't just what happened to you, but how you rebuilt yourself, you know, that sense of identity, that purpose and everything afterward. I want to start there in that deeply kind of human world where life kind of forces you to rethink who we are. When you woke up from that coma, right? And began to understand the extent of your injuries. What were the first pieces of yourself, you know, your identity that kind of felt like they disappeared?
4: Identity is huge. And I think looking back on the injury, I never realized how negatively I viewed people with a disability until I was lying there disabled myself. And you know, in this incredibly short amount of time we have together today, it's really difficult to talk about like the degree of trauma that I kind of went through both physically and emotionally. But yeah, the biggest challenge was the loss of self, of my self identity, of how I viewed myself. I think I went from someone who felt I had my feet had the world in front of me with kind of all of the opportunity, and all of a sudden that was gone. And, you know, I saw how people saw me differently, right? They saw the wheelchair, but they didn't see me. And that does something to you, like deep inside. And that was incredibly, incredibly difficult to move through. And I think for me, it was really about reducing my outlook in a way. So it was actually, instead of looking at things that were out of reach because everything was out of reach, it was actually looking at what was in this 1 meter square around me at any point in time that I could feel like I had some kind of control over, some kind of agency. Because I think in those moments where we feel so out of control, the way we start to regain that control of our life is by looking for those very small things that are in our control again.
21: Paint me a picture. What happened that day? You woke up like any other day. You were going somewhere. What happened?
4: So I as you mentioned, I was on weekend leave from training to become an officer in the military. And I wish I could say I was a child prodigy, but I was a really average kid, and a kid who was dyslexic, struggled at school, and went into the army and found a place where I found my tribe. I felt like I was achieving something and felt proud of who I was becoming. And that was quite a strange feeling for me. And I you know, felt like I was almost standing a bit taller, you know, with this like sense of pride, however kind of cringy that sounds. And went home on weekend leave, and I actually had a bit of physio in the morning because I had a slightly tight IT band. Mm-hmm. And I had a couple of hours to kill before meeting up with some friends later that day. And I did what I'd done thousands of times before, and I jumped on my motorbike. And my motorbike was a place of freedom for me. When I kind of put the visor down, it was just me, the machine, and the kind of road and kind of silence. And it was a place of, like, a really special place for me. And I went out on the ride, and that's more or less kind of where my memory stops from the day. But what turns out happened, we're riding down a dual carriageway, so a two-lane road, fast road in the UK, and someone made a split-second mistake. They didn't look properly, and they pulled out across the road directly in front of me, and I slammed into the side of their vehicle at about 50 miles an hour.
33: Ooh.
4: And I suppose to add insult to injury, I went straight into the side of a Land Rover, so kind of the biggest vehicle I could hit. And instead of going over the Land Rover, went straight into the B pillar and stopped, right? And it's, you know, as they say, it's not the speed that kills you, it's the stopping. And it was a massive shunt, and I got crushed in between the vehicle and the motorbike. And, you know, there's no other way to say it. I've been so, so incredibly unlucky. Mm-hmm. But I was actually then incredibly lucky because someone rang the emergency services, and I've since found out in the UK we have people that I call angels that listen to all the calls that come in over the our emergency line, and they triage them to see if they need to send out an air ambulance because of the potential for trauma. And they heard a motorbike versus 4x4 on a fast road, so they sent an air ambulance out. And just by luck, there was an air ambulance that was cancelled from another job, being diverted back to base, and they were 2 minutes away from me. So I had a trauma surgeon, a trauma paramedic, first on scene in about 2 or 3 minutes. And they were the people that kept me alive, ultimately. And they worked for me for about an hour and a half roadside. And then they flew me up to a hospital in London. Then started that long journey of recovery.
21: Now, this is an unfair question to leave you, but I want to leave everybody with a sense of kind of the early days. We've only got about a minute here. You spent the first 4 months on bed rest in isolation. I mean, that's literally like the world's worst Airbnb experience. First months teach you about patience, that frustration, if you don't mind?
4: I'd lost control of everything. I had a machine breathing for me. I couldn't really move. And it was too overwhelming to actually kind of take it on board. So it was just those really little things. So it was setting myself something every day to do when I woke up, whether that was shaving for myself for the first time, learning to breathe, you know, feeding for myself. And it was trying to find that agency and that, like, loss of control. And it was brutal, right? It sounds really neat and easy, but it was a horrendous experience to go through that I wouldn't wish on anyone.
21: When we come back after the break, okay, I want to talk a little bit more about that. We're going to talk about a buzzword, resilience. I talk about it on this show all the time, but I want to hear from somebody who's actually shown, well, I think we all do, but somebody who's shown the penultimate form of resilience. We'll get into, the wild world of adaptive sport, endurance challenges, hand cycling across Tibet to Everest Base Camp. We are talking to Ollie Thorne, and this is what we want to know. We want to know his life experience, because who can share it better than somebody who's lived through it? I'm Grant Fedoruk. This is Life Shouldn't Hurt. Sometimes it does, on the Chorus Radio Network.
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21: Okay, Ollie, your athletic journey is extraordinary. Sit skiing to Ironman to a first world hand cycle expedition across Tibet. So from your perspective, what do you think people get wrong about resilience?
4: I think it's completely misunderstood, right? I think people often see resilience as something else or something that other people have.
21: Mm-hmm.
4: And I can pretty much guarantee anyone who is seen as resilient never feels resilient in the moment. And for me, resilience is something that can be practiced, because it's not something that just suddenly appears that you go, oh, suddenly I'm resilient. It's actually, for me, a set of things that you can go through and practice. From how can you be a little bit more consistent in what you're doing? How can you create the behaviors in the way you speak to yourself that enables that consistency to flourish? And how, again, can you create the patterns to build the discipline behind being resilient? How can you find the people that enable you to be resilient, right? Because resilience isn't just something like an individual attribute. It comes from the network and the connections you have. So I think it's a mixture of all of those, and I think it's something that anyone can build and create for themselves. It's not just for other people.
21: Okay, so then looking back, what part of your recovery then surprised you the most? You know, looking back at that day, you're like, I can't believe I was able to, or whether it's physically or emotionally.
4: Oh, wow. You know, what surprised me the most? I think, you know, nothing really comes that quickly. I think, like, we live in this age of, like, social media, right, where there are loads of, like, images of, like, these big achievements, these mm-hmm. breakthrough moments, but yeah. it doesn't actually tell the story of how something happens. It actually, things usually happen through the painfully ordinary. So there isn't necessarily, like, these big moments that I kind of imagine, that I can kind of look back to. I suppose for me, the big moment, if I were to pick one, would be when I was lying on bed rest for that 5 months and, you know, completely out of control. It was someone coming in and showing me a video of someone sit skiing. And that person had the same injury as me, had the same story, but to me, they didn't look disabled. And I was still really struggling to comprehend disability. This guy was just out there making shapes, having an awesome time. And that became like my dream, right? Of like who I wanted to be. And I think that for me, having a dream, having something big and scary that you've no idea how you're going to achieve, but it gives you a reason every day to be like, you know, I'm going to do this tiny thing today to feel like I'm a tiny bit closer to seizing an opportunity when and if it does arise.
21: So take us back to that first kind of sit ski attempt of your own. How'd that go?
4: Well, I thought I was going to be amazing. It was like a year and a half after my injury.
21: Yeah.
4: I thought I was going to be incredible, right? I'd watched so many YouTube videos, and I turned up and I was awful. I call it inspecting the snow, but I just crashed constantly.
21: Okay.
4: And like, I was, to be honest, I was really dejected after it. I'd been building up to this dream, and the opportunity had come, and I wanted to grab it, and I turned up and it didn't go like I planned. And I think that's where like that importance of like self-talk comes about, because I found myself like being driven home, being like, what was the point? You know, all of that little voice on my shoulder was getting in my ear and telling me how rubbish I was. And it was about like, I had some support at that time through some psychology support through my rehab to change the way I spoke with that internal voice, to just answer back of, you know, it's okay that it's hard, right? It's meant to be hard, right? Life is hard at some points. And, you know, actually, you know, just acknowledging that difficulty and then asking yourself the question of like, it's hard, but what if I could be that bloke on the YouTube video, right? And get those like little hairs on the back of your neck standing up again and get excited and start getting ready for the next go.
21: For those listening, we're talking to Ollie Thorne. Just months into training as an officer in the British Army, he survived a catastrophic motorbike accident that left him with more than 40 broken bones, a spinal cord injury, and paralysis from the chest down. And we've been talking about his kind of journey to this point and just getting into some of his achievements to date, which are mind-blowing. And I love your description of, you know, that first attempt. It's hard, right? Life's hard. In fact, that should be a t-shirt that we all own. Life's hard.
4: Yeah.
21: But in our successes is kind of those little definitions and they're little ones. And I love the fact that you are sharing that with our listeners, because I think that's kind of that first step. What is required? It's just that first step. You've got to try. So then you've raced internationally now, completing 70.3 Ironman, right? That's the term. Hand cycled London to Paris. You know, what do you think these endurance challenges reveal about human performance? I want to know, like, why did you go there? You didn't just say, okay, I'm going to be the best sit skier. You started to really push.
4: I asked myself this question as well, right? And I've got incredibly close, arguably as close as you can get to not being here, mm-hmm. To losing my life. And I think that has built something inside of me to want to live life and create memories. I think you know, the purpose of life is to live it. And that means something very different to everyone. And for me, it's about kind of creating memories and realizing the fullness of what you're capable of. And going through rehabilitation from a spinal cord injury is something incredibly tough. And I almost like to remind myself that I'm still capable of those hard things through those, I suppose, ambitious goals. But I think alongside all of that, it's the skill set to still smell the flowers as you're going through it, however kind of corny that sounds. Because I think sometimes when we're chasing these kind of lofty things, we're constantly going on to the next and forgetting to live in the moment. And I think that's something that's incredibly important for me as well, because that's what also makes it sustainable as well.
21: Well, your journey that you hand cycled to base camp, that's a world first, right? So there's a lot of people in this world that will never do that expedition to base camp alone. I know some people who have. It's a struggle for anybody, let alone hand cycling. You know, in these kind of pushing yourself moments, in these journeys, was there a moment for you that where you were like, officially, this is ridiculous? Like, what am I doing? And yet you kept going anyway?
4: There's loads of moments that I go, this is absolutely ridiculous. What am I doing? And I think we, too often people wait to feel confident before doing something. And confidence is something you have to earn. Confidence comes through action, right? And I think I've learned that through some of the things that I've been through, that there are going to be so many points that you question yourself and go, I don't know if I've got what I need to be able to do this. But I suppose through that practice of going, actually, everything is possible through the painfully ordinary, right? Through the consistency of doing, just normal things again and again and again, we can achieve the seemingly impossible. So there are loads of moments going through it. There's significant one jumps to mind of going up a hill. So it was a 25-kilometer uphill. And just the struggle of breathing and how thin the air is, it feels like you're breathing through a straw. And by the time I got to the top, I was just sobbing, absolutely sobbing. And it was through the other people that I was able to actually get to the top. Right, I think we see it as these like individual things, but it was a group of guys that I had out with me that made all of that possible. And I think that's the power of you can borrow that, like their belief sometimes when you don't believe in yourself.
21: Confidence is earned, everyone. I love it. After the break, we're going to shift gears and explore the work you're doing today, Ollie. Disability inclusion, leadership culture, and how organizations can create environments where more people can contribute at their best. Stay with us, everyone. 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I'm Grant Fedoruk. 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
21: We're talking with Ollie Thorne. Now, Ollie, after sport, you moved into the charity sector and then into global corporate roles focused on disability inclusion, leadership, culture. You've seen firsthand how organizations succeed and fail at creating environments where people can thrive. You've lived it. You are living it every day. And you've worked with people living with life-changing injuries. What do you think organizations often don't get right or misunderstand about disability inclusion? And I guess the assumptions kind of society makes.
4: Disability is scary, right? I mentioned earlier, I didn't realize how negatively I viewed disability until I had one myself. And I think people are scared of saying the wrong thing. And I think that leads to the biggest problem, which is people move away from asking questions, right? They don't get curious. They don't look to lean into the challenge because they're scared of saying the wrong thing. And that's ultimately the biggest problem, I think. I think it's actually about how do we enable people to get curious and lean into it a little bit more. I think so often I hear organizations starting with even the word disability, and they immediately want to go, we're not going to use the word disability, we're going to use something like differently abled or disability. But I firmly believe that the right word is disability, right? Even though I know it can evoke emotion, because if someone is scared of swimming in the sea because of sharks, if we call sharks by a different name, it's not going to remove the fear, right? The language isn't the problem, it's the beliefs and actions and behaviors that create the problem. So how can we like lean into it a little bit more and create the circumstances that we can maybe feel a little bit more, we'll maybe feel a bit uncomfortable, but we'll learn and grow so much through that. And I think that's maybe an analogy to a lot of the things I do in life, right? It's about leaning into it. And it's so relevant for everyone because, you know, actually, disability affects 15% of the world's population. mm-hmm. which is three times the population of the United States of America, right? It's a big, big number. So let's actually kind of lean into it because, you know, for an organization, you can look at it as a, how do we get the right employees in, or maybe even the people next to you, because you will be working with people you don't even know have a disability. But there's actually like that whole kind of commercial angle to it as well. So it's just a better option in every single way that you can look at it.
21: Well, you put the question out into the world. So how do we? All of those things.
4: How do we?
21: Yeah.
4: Yeah, I think people want to feel safe having the conversation, right? And they want to have all the answers. And I think it starts with remembering no one knows everything about disability, right? Yeah. Disability is something that's incredibly individual, and it's so vast and complicated, right? I don't know everything about spinal cord injury, and I live with one.
21: Right.
4: So it's about, for me, it's about getting curious about how can you actually enable someone to again, that kind of corny saying of like, be the best.

0: curiosity, being curious for the right reasons to help people reach that.
1: Yeah, and I think you've just given us one concrete thing, and I think that's really important. Conversation, talking about it, being more comfortable to talk about it, being okay to say the wrong things. I've said the wrong things on this show. You know, I've had a disability advocate and somebody on the show who's in a wheelchair, and I said, you know, is it frustrating? And I called it, I said, you know, an inconvenience. And in my ignorance, it's not an inconvenience. It's a real barrier to somebody accessing somebody. But if we aren't willing to use the wrong word, how do we talk about it if we're too scared to? Okay, so conversation, not being afraid to make a mistake in what you say. What other concrete things can we do to continue to kind of get this world where we need it to? And I, as I always say, we got to keep improving every little bit. Nobody's going to get it right, and we're not going to get it right every time. So what other things can we do on this accessibility, inclusion? Give us some concrete things we can be doing.
0: I think for me, there's four main things that prevent people with a disability fully kind of getting involved with society. And it kind of comes down to ultimately the attitudes of people, mm-hmm. how we as a society communicate, the institutional kind of policies and procedures, and then there's the environmental kind of inappropriate access. And what can we each do? We can each challenge ourselves to see barriers that are in place for people with a disability, and then look to create solutions for them. And most importantly, I think we always need to strive to have someone with a disability involved in that conversation, because I think there's been some great projects before with the right intention, but perhaps the outcome hasn't been great because we haven't had people with a disability involved. So I think it's about looking for where those barriers might be. It could be a wheelchair accessibility ramp. It could be how we're creating policies and procedures, right, government level, and all those kind of aspects, or challenging our own attitudes, the way we communicate, and then how can we change those barriers and move them and create a more inclusive pathway, but making sure people with a disability are involved in that conversation to kind of give feedback, right? Make sure it actually works.
1: Yeah, getting the right people to the table, getting the right people to share their insights. And I think going back in my mind, you even said something that's very important. No one person has it all figured out either. So somebody who's facing life in a wheelchair, who's paraplegic, might face it different than somebody else who's paraplegic. Different abilities, different challenges. It can be the same, you will use the term, same disability, but how they face it are going to be totally different. So having multiple people at the table, I think, would play a huge role. And that's why I'm trying to keep this conversation going with somebody like yourself. Every time, a little light bulb, I was just kind of writing a little note to myself to remember kind of this conversation and what we just talked about, because that was meaningful to me. So now let's kind of get this across to other Canadians. For someone listening today, you know, who feels like life has changed unexpectedly, maybe not even through just injury, but through loss, career change, uncertainty, all those things that we face every day. Life's hard, right? Just add that. What's one idea you'd want them to hold on to? What's the Ollie idea here?
0: I think it comes down to, for me, the thing that really changed my life was finding role models. I think I've had role models throughout my whole life, whether I realized it at the time or not. I wanted to be captain in the England rugby team at one point. And that was even, even more important after I'd been through a life-changing injury. I looked for others that had walked that path before, and I tried to be a sponge and suck up all of their information to learn from their journeys to then help craft my own forward.
1: I absolutely love it. I think that we all can use a helping hand every day. I know I've got a hand even in this room, trying to connect with you today, and every chance I can get, just being open to that and being willing and able to accept help, I think makes a big difference. Now, from time to time, you have to just put your head down and say, I can get this done too. Ollie, I think you've proven that. Hand cycling, you know, to base camp. Let me talk about that for one second. Wow. I'll just say wow, and you've inspired me. Thank you for sharing your story.

0: your insights, your humor with us today. Your journey reminds us that progress is not linear. And I think you said it, confidence grows through action, and adaptability, I think, often matters more than having the perfect plan. To our listeners, if today's conversation resonated with you, please share this episode. Let's keep this conversation going. Share it with someone who might need it, with employers, with your friends, with your family. And remember, you can catch past episodes anytime at Life Shouldn't Hurt. Thank you, Ollie, on behalf of everybody who you might have inspired today. Thank you for being a part of the show.
1: Thank you so much.
0: Take care, everybody. Until next week, confidence. It takes action. I'm Grant Fedoruk. This is Life Shouldn't Hurt on the Chorus Radio Network.
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1: the National Newsroom of the Canadian Press. I'm Don Mitchell. An advocate for expanding medical assistance in dying to include medical disorders has filed a medical regulator complaint against an MP who's also a doctor. Claire Brosseau filed a complaint with the College of Physicians and Surgeons of Ontario against Ontario MP Dr. Marcus Pulaski. Brosseau takes issue with Pulaski's comment in a government report on MAID, where he suggests illicit drugs like fentanyl are a painless and readily available option to end one's life. The RCMP say a Canadian was arrested this week by the FBI in connection with a hacking attack that breached the Bureau's jobs portal. The hack obtained sensitive personal data on nearly all FBI employees.
14: FBI Director Kash Patel confirmed the arrest on Friday, saying it happened earlier this week and is related to the Shiny Hunters attack on FBIjobs.gov. The identity of the person arrested and possible charges weren't immediately clear. An RCMP spokesperson confirmed the Mounties are aware of the arrest of a Canadian in connection with the Shiny Hunters attack, but would say nothing else. Shiny Hunters claimed responsibility for the hack in retaliation for a May FBI advisory, describing it as a cyber criminal group, and experts warned the breach could expose agents and their families to extortion and harassment. Lisa Laporte, The Canadian Press.
1: Over to the Middle East, authorities in Saudi Arabia say an attack on Riyadh Airport killed 12 people and wounded over 300. A regional statement says the dead included 4 Saudi citizens and a U.S. citizen. The attack appears to be a possible new front in the Iran war. ABC's Chuck Sievertson explains.
15: The airport in the Saudi Arabian capital attacked again and evacuated, say two regional officials Saturday. This 2 days after 3 Saudi citizens, including a pilot, were killed at the airport in Riyadh. Canada's embassy in a statement warned of ongoing military activity. Attacks increased after a Saudi-led coalition launched a major military offensive against Iran-backed Houthi rebels in neighboring Yemen.
1: At least 4 are dead after the first hurricane of the Atlantic season roared onto the Florida panhandle and carved a path into the southeast.
16: Hurricane Isaias kills at least 4 people, 2 in Florida, where Escambia County Sheriff Chip Simmons says one died of carbon monoxide poisoning and the other...
17: A tree went through the roof of a home and unfortunately killed a woman. There was her husband was in the room with her, but he was injured, but he was not killed.
16: The same thing happening to someone in Birmingham, Alabama. Here's Fire Chief Cody Moon.
18: One patient was extricated. That patient was treated and released on the scene. The second patient was pronounced deceased.
16: Also in Alabama, a motor vehicle accident involving a downed tree killed a second person, according to state officials. I'm Julie Walker.
1: And finally, the documentary Always La Lisa is in theaters on Monday.
19: Do I look like a rock star?
20: Yeah.
1: The documentary captures a pivotal year in the life of the K-pop superstar as she takes a break from Blackpink to record and launch her first solo album. This is the Canadian Press. In sports and the CFL, just a single game with a pair of teams fighting for their playoff lives in a Week 19 matchup in Winnipeg. The 8-8 Stampeders can clinch a playoff spot with a win over the Blue Bombers tonight. There are 14 games in the NHL with 6 Canadian teams in action. The Vancouver Canucks lost 4-1 to the New Jersey Devils this afternoon. Connor McDavid and the Edmonton Oilers, they were winners. They beat Macklin Celebrini and the Sharks 3-1 in San Jose. Later, Montreal hosts Detroit. Ottawa welcomes Nashville. Toronto travels to Colorado to face the Avalanche, and Anaheim is in Calgary. In Major League Soccer, Toronto FC roared back with 2 stoppage time goals to stun CF Montreal 2-1 this afternoon. Lewis Morgan and Jordy Mihailovic came off the bench to score in added time. The Vancouver Whitecaps are in California tonight to face LAFC. And Red Bull's Max Verstappen has the pole position for tomorrow's Singapore Grand Prix. From the Canadian Press, I'm Don Mitchell.
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0: The following is a paid commercial program. Unless otherwise identified, the guests on the program are employees of or otherwise represent the advertiser. The opinions expressed therein are those of the advertiser and do not necessarily reflect the views and policies of Chorus Entertainment.
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19: Welcome, my friends. Another glorious weekend, and, well, the clock, the calendar clock is ticking, and it just ticks quicker and quicker like a roll of toilet paper. It goes faster as you get closer to the end, sort of say. Anyways, we're going to have some fun. We're going to learn something. I'm going to share with you a bunch of philanthropic concepts Jack and I have been working on. I do sit on the board of Humber River, Hennick Humber. Yes, Mr. Hennick, a very generous philanthropist, a fantastic Canadian entrepreneur, has greatly become the primary sponsor of the hospital. I think about a $25 million commitment. God bless him, and thank you very much for that. But I'm going to be doing a webinar to clients as well as those in the catchment of the Hennick Humber Hospital, sharing with people ideas for giving and reducing taxes. You do have a choice when it comes to taxes. You can opt out of death taxes. You can't opt out of death. Sorry, I can't help you with that. But you can opt out of death taxes. You just have to structure your estate while you are alive properly. A lot of different tools to do that. So spend some time with us and get to know us a little better. We're going to give you some very, very powerful ideas. And this leads very well into my guest, Andrew Pennington. Andrew works on our portfolio advisory desk, helping screen for various managers and looking at different product on the shelf, from private equity, private credit, hedge fund managers and the likes. And he does a very, very fine job. But he said, well, if I want to speak to you on the show about why endowment funds have an edge, you know, these big, you know, like a Harvard, you know, you ever hear the Harvard Endowment Fund? It's one of the largest in America. Huge amount of money in that fund, and it's put to work. But they think differently because they can, not because they're smarter, because they can. They have a different time horizon, and as such, they end up in different asset classes, and I believe they perform very, very well. So again, it's all philanthropic, and Americans are very good at giving at death. Just look at Warren Buffett and what he's going to do with his ginormous estate. So we're going to spend a lot of time on this topic, and I just want to pivot over to Andrew Pennington, welcome you back to our show. So what is the edge endowment funds have, Andrew?
20: Yeah, let's back up for a second. So performed very, very well, not continuing to perform very well. So but really, like, when you think of an endowment fund, like the king of endowment funds, or the one that's most quoted, is David Swensen from Yale, because he's the one that essentially invented the endowment model. So what he did was he just took the basic 60-40 portfolio, which I think every Canadian is very, very, very familiar with.
19: I don't think they are. Wrong. No, I bet you half of the Canadians don't have a clue what you're talking about. I bet you 80% of Canadians don't have a clue what the 60-40 is. You're making a very interesting point. That's part of the problem on Bay and Wall Street. Too much jargon. We assume the investor is aware of. You'd be so surprised. How little of a jargon they truly appreciate is 60 portfolio is a 60% stock, 40% bond portfolio. It was basically a hallmark of asset allocation, proper textbook investing along an efficient frontier. I'm getting complicated, you see. But 60% stock, 40% bond, that was a 60-40 portfolio. So, well, now about a million listeners know what a 60-40 is. We got another 35 to inform. Over to you, Andrew. Don't want to assume people know this stuff.
20: Nope,
19: we're here to help.
20: That's good. So if I say something that needs to be clarified, check me on that. So you did a good job there. So, but anyway, so I guess the point that I'm trying to make is that he swapped that out early. So he started running this endowment in the 1980s. And what they did, so an endowment fund, for everybody that knows, it's just like a perpetual fund. So perpetual meaning that it doesn't have an end date. And the returns of the money, and it is used to fund projects. So in Yale's case, I don't know if they're going to build a new building or they need to launch a new department or something like that. They need money to do that. And the endowment fund obviously plays a big role in that. Now, why endowments are very different than your traditional retail investor? I mean, there's several. One is they have an infinite timeline. So this thing's supposed to last as long as Yale's going to be around, which I'm assuming is going to be quite a while.
19: Sorry, so the money has to always be there.
20: Has to always be there. They don't.
19: So they can't take on any risk?
20: Oh, no, they take on a ton of risk because they have such a long timeline.
19: Ah, so risk is mitigated with time.
20: Yes, that's correct. They don't pay any taxes. I'm sure that's something that you, all your clients and all your listeners would like to not do. But
19: they pay zero taxes, even as they transact zero taxes.
20: That's correct. Yes, because it's a tax exempt entity, right? So
19: is that the same in Canada? You're speaking about Yale now in the U.S.
20: Endowments, foundations, charities, etc. Yes, they should be. Most of them don't pay any tax.
19: Our charitable trust, Jack, that we have available to clients, if they want to give money to charity, don't know what charity to allocate it to at that point in time, but want the tax deduction, we can open up a charitable trust, just like Jim Cramer has his charitable trust. Hey, how cool. You have your charitable trust, and we can invest the money, and at some point down the road, you can decide where to allocate it. You don't need to make the decision, but you can, if you want the tax receipt and begin, yeah, we can help you create a charitable trust. But I want to ask you that same thing, same question as an endowment fund, Jack. Is the same structure in that regards? It doesn't pay tax.
3: I have not seen the tax package for it, but it would not pay tax. No,
19: it doesn't pay tax either. Very interesting. Very interesting. I like that. Okay. So they don't pay tax as well. Another edge, Andrew.
20: Mm-hmm. Yep. So what they did, obviously, and you know, David Swenson. So I'm going to talk a little bit about something called market efficiency. So simply put, in the investing world, something efficient in the market is something that's well followed. Nobody really has a source of an informational advantage. You know, everything is pretty much priced into it. I mean, in Canadian context, we could think like TD Bank. TD Bank stock would reflect pretty much all the publicly available information out there. It's followed by, I don't know how many analysts on the street, you know, following and investing in TD. Good because it pays a dividend and, you know, the banks rise with the economy, et cetera. So it's not a bad stock to own, but you're not going to know something about TD stock that most people don't.
19: The market is all knowing. It's a very powerful statement you're making, Andrew.
20: That's correct. So what they did was they had this idea that if they looked at less followed, more inefficient asset classes, so asset classes where you have an informational advantage. And again, I'm going back to the 1980s, right? So private equity, so it's essentially investing in private companies.
19: Correct. So the public doesn't, right. The public has no information on the private companies, but the endowments get inside the four walls and learn about the companies and the industry and the sector.
20: Correct. Or they hire managers.
19: So they have an edge. They have an edge.
20: Right. And so they do the same thing with venture capital, which is, you know, investing in startups and most of those go broke, but some of them hit big, you know, real assets such as, real estate, infrastructure, and then just some absolute return hedge funds, which are also, I can touch on absolute return hedge funds because they are not what they used to be either. But anyway, I highlight all this because it was really interesting because the reason why they did that is because they had such a long time horizon. They had the ability to do these inefficient private market classes where, you know, if you have the ability to select top quartile managers, it's definitely worth your time and your money there. They were all low correlated. So correlated basically means how these things behave together. So the lower the correlation, the better from a risk standpoint, because not everything moves at once. So if you get like a COVID-19 type thing where everything fell at the same time, that's exactly what they designed this to do, right? And then you have, you know, a bunch of other ideas there in the fact that they had, you know, early mover access and top tier managers, a big governance structure. They could tolerate the illiquidity.
19: But they would get in on the early stages of the likes of an Alphabet or an Apple or an Amazon, correct?
20: If they had the you know, the relationships to do so, which I believe they did, because, you know, an endowment fund that's managing billions of dollars can write a ticket to some of these top tier managers for, you know, 200, 300, 400, 500 million.
19: Correct, right? Correct. We're spending time with Andrew Pennington on our advisory desk over at CG Wealth Management headquarters, where Jack and I reside each and every day, bright and early, paying attention to what's going on in the markets. And we're here, of course, to help you build wealth and enjoy wealth and then transfer wealth. All three key phases of wealth. More show right after this.
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0: 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Unless otherwise identified, guests on the program are employees of or otherwise represent the advertiser. The opinions expressed therein are those of the advertiser and do not necessarily reflect the views and policies of Corus Entertainment.

0: Welcome back. Show about money. School is in, my friends. Need something to watch on the flicks. Great documentary or rockumentary on Supertramp. I was such a big fan. And, well, Crime of the Century was just an absolute epic piece of art. Andrew Pennington's spending some time with us. I guess he's going to be the professor along with myself and Jack Hartle. We're speaking about endowment funds. And, well, these great big funds where very wealthy people donate money to so they can reduce their estate taxes and do good. And, of course, these monies get managed by absolute pros. And, well, they think differently. And that difference in thought gives them an absolute competitive edge over you and I, but we can learn from these masters. And it gets down to, honestly, idiosyncratic behavior. It gets down to people, animal spirits. We are such a complex being, so complex, sort of quite predictable if you pay attention to history, because we are so predictable in many, many ways, but at the surface is often very difficult to see. But fear and greed, oh, such buttons, such buttons that get pushed, and when they do, just look out. The key with these endowment funds is they try to take the emotion out of the equation and think a lot more academically with a long time horizon. I guess in many ways it's easier to do when it's not your money, and you can, you know, be backed up by a bunch of academics. But the proof is in the pudding. What success rates have these endowment funds endured over the last, well, about 40 years they've been managing money? So what are the numbers like?
1: So I'd say that, yeah, definitely outperformance over the time, right? It's really important, though, because what I was talking about, the private assets, the access that they had, and the ability to write these large tickets, I'll add also that they get a seat on the board of some of these funds when they raise these closed-end structures. And again, so I don't get too technical, closed end essentially means that you raise money and you don't get your money back for a certain amount of time. So we'll call it 7 years in this case, right? But they would have the governance of it, have the insight in there. It's in just the fact that they were able to do all this kind of stuff gave them what you might consider to be like a network effect, where, you know, some of the top tier managers raising funds for these closed end structures would call them first, right? You know, Swenson's good to write me a check for $250 million. I'll call him and pitch him what I have. And I think that's extremely important, because first mover advantage, like, I mean, in anything is important, because you get in there before everybody else gets in there. So you take advantage of, you know, solid potential return streams, et cetera. And the reason why I want to highlight that is because you've got a lot of private asset managers now that have moved into retail. Moving into retail obviously gives them higher fees. They definitely have a naturally superior position over retail investors, because they have the, you know, principal agent issue. So they know a lot more about what's going on in the portfolio than most investors, especially on the retail side, would know. So that information asymmetry, meaning that they know a lot more than you, is absolutely there. So if you know, this is not an indictment on the asset class. I mean, their privates can be good for investors for so many reasons, but you have to spend time. Like, the due diligence on these products require, you have to do way more due diligence on something like this than you would in, say, like an ETF or a stock or something along those lines, for the simple fact that if you bought, and again, I'm picking on them today, but it's still a good stock to own, TD. If you bought TD, you made a mistake. Stock trades like water. You can get out pretty quick. You buy a private equity firm or private real estate, you could be stuck with that for years, if not the rest of your life, if you're not going to access it.
0: Yeah, so no, you, but you, no, so Andrew, important. You used a very good point that really stuck with me, and that is a lot of these funds, these private equity funds, private real estate funds, private, at some point they end up with a liquidity crisis where they can't make their distribution, so they gate the fund, and then it's just a matter of waiting for their borrowers to make good on their loans. And of course, there is going to be default where they all can't make good, which could turn them into, and here's the word, zombie funds. It, that phrase really, really stuck with me. And I want to ask you, what percentage of funds do you think, and it's a tough question, but take a guess, do you think you're going to actually turn into zombie funds, or how many zombie funds actually have manifested. Perhaps that data is not even out there. Once they're a zombie, no one's talking about them. That's becomes very opaque.
1: So that's a good question. I did a presentation for our advisors on this very topic earlier this year, just because there's been a lot of issues with private assets and that sort of stuff. So I don't know the percentage for you, but a EQT had said that this is EQT, just for your listeners, is a very large private equity manager in the States. They anticipate that a lot of private equity firms are going to become zombie funds in the sense that they can't exit their investments and that they're not going to be earning a carry or a performance fee. So they're just going to be kind of holding onto their portfolio companies, charging a fee, and the investors that are in these funds are just going to kind of be in there for, you know, the foreseeable future.
0: Yeah, so let me ask you another question, Jack. Get ready for this one. This asset class and human beings, people, especially, you know, retail investors who, you know, do not spend 60 hours a week on this stuff, and they don't, you know, have these powwows with other like-minded investors who, you know, really learn the ins and outs of product and state of mind, state of time. Private equity funds on the risk return spectrum, and more or less focus on the risk. I got a different answer. I know what my answer is going to be, but how risky do you view these products relative to a S&P 500 index or a blue chip portfolio of a mutual fund structure?
1: Oh, they're for sure riskier. So I would
0: riskier, view them as riskier than stock, riskier than a diversified stock portfolio, riskier.
1: So I would put them in the same risk spectrum as like a small cap or a mid cap.
0: Or what about high yield?
1: High yield bond?
0: Yeah.
2: Riskier.
0: You say riskier.
1: Riskier for sure.
0: But here's the problem, because some people view them, I think, a lot more conservatively than they actually are. And I bring this point up, Andrew, and we're going to get a little off topic, but it's very important to be on topic. You know, sometimes, you know, if it looks like a duck and sounds like a duck, it's probably a duck. Or if it quacks like a duck, it's probably a duck. But that doesn't happen in the world of investing. People just get compartmentalized and put on their own notions of what something is, which is probably so far off the truth. For example, Andrew, we had a few clients say, gee, Wolf, you know, your portfolio this year, they're up like 45%. Like, wow, incredible. But it has to be a very risky portfolio. And, you know, Jack and I sort of say, why be, you know, I have private equity and yeah, it's gated and I can't get out, but it's much more conservative. You know, I kid you not. So, you know, when you make a lot of money, people think you have to be risky. We had an issue with another client. I think the same thing went through her head. Just like, because we were on the right trade. It was working like a charm. We were monitoring it like real tightly. But because it was working so well, people thought it was risky. And if you do something, if you own something that goes sideways, oh, that's conservative. Well, I don't know if sideways is conservative or not. I consider sideways actually risky. Going up, good. And when you get gated, bad. Look, Andrew, we got so much we can cover, but unfortunately, we do want to go to break, pay the bills around here so we can keep the show on the air. It's a show about money. It's a show for you, friends. Jack and I put our hearts into this and soul and minds each and every week to try to add value to your lives. And I do got some really... You want to turn $100,000 into $300,000? Guaranteed. I said guaranteed. Yeah, that's a word I don't use loosely. Well, I have an idea that can take $100,000 into $300,000 guaranteed. But you got to stay tuned. 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
11: 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Unless otherwise identified, guests on the program are employees of or otherwise represent the advertiser. The opinions expressed therein are those of the advertiser and do not necessarily reflect the views and policies of Corus Entertainment.

0: little electronica. You know, the precursor to AI, the precursor to the digital age we're living in. That's right, electronica. They needed their own power plant to run that equipment. I'm telling you, those amps ran hot. You probably run a data center on the amount of juice that music used to play that song. And, you know, something good on them. What a fun song. And if you listen to the podcast of Hi-Fi Radio, I apologize. We when we play the show live, we get to play music. So, well, tune into the radio station if it's here on the podcast stream and check it out live. It's a little more fun. Rob Young spending time with us. He's head of research. I know that not by reading his title, but by looking at the amount of work he has to do from an analyst point of view, and his list has been cut down because he spends more time managing. Ew, lucky you. Better you than me, Rob. Thanks for joining us. You're a tech guru. Greatly appreciate it. A lot going on. We used tech chat, GPT, I guess it was, just to remind us of turning points in history when new technology came to market and people's action and reaction to it. One of the cutest ones was when bicycles were invented in the 1880s. Doctors and moralists, they warned people, bicycles will create bicycle face, flat face. That's right. You know, a little wind in your face is going to make your face go flat. Don't ride bikes, they're real bad. And the printing press, that was unbelievable. 1450s, Catholic Church, banned books, the guilds of scribes lobbied against the new technology. And of course, what did it do? It democratized. Have you heard that word lately? Hey, democratized literacy. Information is power. And that's exactly what it did. And how about anesthesia? Some physicians and clergy, of course, the priests, they opposed anesthesia. They said, you know, pain was a natural or even divinely ordained part of healing and childbirth. Yeah, childbirth. Well, they didn't have to do the childbirth things. So easy for them to say once again. Good luck. You can go ahead and have your arm set without a little juice before they have to reset the arm. I'd have to use the old boy. Boy, did it hurt. So good on it for having some anesthetics. But this whole AI movement has just been unbelievable, Rob. Mm-hmm. And, you know, here we are in Rocktober, heading into November, and of course, the midterms will then be behind us. Thank goodness. That's going to be a nice sigh of relief just to get set for the next election. Oh, God, we got more drama coming. Next year, by the way, third-year presidential cycle market tends to be strongest, so the best is yet to come, says Sinatra. But Rob Young, right now, the way the market is driving, it is a one-trick pony, and that is AI tech. Software back into a bit of gear, but the hardware trade back on, the AI trade all working. Some of the ancillary plays, you know, to it have not gotten their mojo back. The likes of Caterpillar, that of course was supplying generators for various projects. And so it's gone, I think it's gone a lot narrower as to what is working. Your Shopify, little poppy poo. Let's see if we can start with that.
1: Sure. I mean, they had a great quarter. I mean, they beat us on both top line and free cash flow. Free cash flow is very strong, and the top line is accelerating.
0: So, they're not going to be put out of business by AI, because that was the fear of that stock as well.
1: No, it seems so. Actually, there was a really interesting podcast, if you watch podcasts. It was an interview with Sam Altman, the CEO of OpenAI. Yeah. And he was glazing Toby Lütke, the CEO of Shopify, as one of the earliest movers on AI. If you think back 2 years ago, Toby Lütke put out not quite a code red, but an edict almost that Shopify had to, in every way, adopt AI, and that anyone who didn't look at AI as their first way to solve a problem, they might not have a future at Shopify. And, he was able to, position the company very quickly around AI. And I think there's certainly a thought in the market that Shopify is one of the software companies that benefits from AI. It's positioning itself, at agentic commerce in all parts of the ecosystem, even, I think, working a little bit with Muse, the new tool out of Meta, at the same time that Amazon is shutting down access. And so Shopify is, providing access to their customers, the merchants, to wherever they can sell their stuff, including on AI.
2: Rob, okay, help me out here. I haven't downloaded yet. I commissioned Zach Kim. He's getting married, unfortunately, this weekend, so he's going to be out of commission for a couple of weeks. God bless Zach, and may you have a beautiful, loving relationship, nice and fruitful, and yeah, that's good. And gives you more purpose in life, and you have to work a little harder to take care of the family. We like that as well, so congratulations to Zachary Kim. But Muse, have you downloaded it? Have you used it? Can you explain to us what it can do? How can why do I need it?
1: Well, I mean, I have downloaded it. I've played with it, and it sends me a lot of messages reminding me of things in my Gmail that I need to be aware of. But about half of it is relevant. Half of it is not. So it seems like it's a useful tool, but it's a tool that you have to give access to your personal information. You know, are you comfortable giving it your credit card? And I'm not sure that everybody will be comfortable at first with that, but it's an agent that'll run, you know, some of the things in the background that you don't have the time to do.
2: Like what? It's not going to cook me dinner. It's not going to wash my car. I don't know. Well, what can it do? Can it propel me home? Take me home?
1: Sure, it can cook your dinner. It can.
2: How can it cook your dinner?
1: It'll hire someone to do it for you. Say, tell me, I need to get my car clean this weekend, somewhere between 11 and 12 p.m., and it'll go out and it'll book it, and someone will come to your house and clean your car. If you have,
2: really?
1: I'm exaggerating a little bit.
2: So it can basically line up a bunch of minions to do all kinds of things I don't, but obviously you got to pay for it.
1: It's an agent, right? An agent is going to go out and do things for you on your behalf. Set the rules, and it'll leverage the tools it has access to on the internet. Like you could book a trip. Maybe you say, hey, I want to go to Italy this weekend. Find me a couple of good restaurants. Get me on a good flight. I only want to pay this much money. And
2: are you listening to me through myself? I'm off to Italy. Are you listening to me? Are you like part of this whole network where I think my phone's listening to me? Sorry, Jack, you want
3: to say Muse must have sent that to him. But
2: That's scary.
3: But
1: it's going to get worse, Wolf. It's going to get worse.
3: Oh, really? Muse is seen as a direct threat on Amazon. Maybe, Rob, if you could explain that. And it's been a bit of a headwind recently for the stock.
1: Yeah, I guess, right now, I don't cover Amazon, but I use it a lot. And the reason why I use it is because it is a search tool where I can find anything I might want to buy. So you could argue that the two places people might go would be eBay and Amazon when they want to search for stuff. And so Muse becomes an abstraction layer for that. You're going to go to Muse instead of going to Amazon, because you're going to go to Muse and say, hey, find me a dress for the weekend. I'm going to be in a wedding. It'll be a conservative wedding, but it'll also be at a beach.
2: And you're telling me, Jack, but Amazon has blocked Muse, so the agent won't go into the Amazon
3: network? That's correct. That's correct. And I do expect that Amazon will come out with some kind of competition for Muse in the short future, for sure, because they have the real infrastructure behind with all the logistics and all the storage that's required. For them to develop an agentic AI
2: is an opportunity. Rob, what percentage of retail, of commerce is now e-commerce? Do you know? What is the number? Is it over 50%?
1: No, it's not 50%. It's not 50% way lower than that. I don't know the latest number. I'll say 20%
2: going for higher, Jack.
1: Higher in China.
2: Jack, don't worry. We got chat. Chat will answer the question. Don't worry about it, you humanoid. Don't want to push it too far. Anyways,
1: numbers like that off the top of my head.
2: Oh, everything.
1: Canada were lower than the U.S.
2: We had Alan Cross on the show once, and to ask him about music, Jack was blown away, and so was my sister. She saw him on Speak Live. He must have his own data center, like just floating up in the sphere, direct link into his own data center. The way that man can recite and recall facts, completely useless facts. about rock and roll. Kudos to him.
3: I will say that
2: Rob Young's spending some time with us. It's on the show. It's Hi-Fi Radio. It is a show about money. I did, by the way, promise you to give you an idea that can turn, let's say, $100,000 into $300,000. Here's what you do. You got yourself some money that you don't need. It's in a GIC. It's in a savings account. You don't need it. You're wealthy. Your house is paid for. Your kids are looked after. It's all good. And you're going to probably give this money to charity down the road. It's in your will. You're going to give them $100,000 to your favorite hospital. I sit on the Hennecumber Hospital. You could donate to the hospital if you like. It's a great hospital. And they need money, of course, to stay current. Anyways, what you can do, rather than writing it in your will that you're going to donate this $100,000 to the hospital, what you do is you call Jack and I. We can get you an annuity, and the annuity will pay a cash flow stream of about $5,800 a year. You then use that cash flow stream to buy an insurance policy for $200,000. And you name the hospital as the benefactor to that policy. The annuity will pay $5,600 for the rest of your life. No matter how long you live, it'll pay you $5,600. If you live 1 month, it'll pay you 1 month and that's the end of it. And $100,000 is gone. But then the insurance policy will kick in and pay $200,000. And then that $200,000 went to the hospital or the charity of your choice, and they will give you a donation receipt, which will result in a $100,000 tax credit. So the charity got $200,000. The estate got a $100,000 tax credit, which is $300,000. If you just left the GIC as it was and ran it through your estate, the benefactors would have gotten $100,000. So the way this plays out, the beneficiaries get the same. They either get the GIC for $100,000, or they get the tax credit, same thing as $100,000, and the charity got $200,000. You did good just by making a little switchy poo. There's so many nuances with money, and Jack and I are good at vetting them out and helping incorporate them into your wealth strategy. Again, you want to build wealth, you want to enjoy wealth, and ultimately, you will transition it. Hot stuff, good stuff, stuff for you. We're going to take a quick break, get back to the show about money. Rob Young is going to hang around. We're going to talk tech, and we're going to talk more about ways to help you build wealth. You don't want to miss it.
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12: 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Unless otherwise identified, guests on the program are employees of or otherwise represent the advertiser. The opinions expressed therein are those of the advertiser and do not necessarily reflect the views and policies of Corus Entertainment.

0: Is AI blinding you with the science? It is scary. I admit, hands up. Not shaking in my boots, but it is concerning. But we have to remind ourselves, you must embrace technology. And if you do, you will be just fine. And, you know, believe in the greater good. And I think the probabilities are still in our favor. No other technological revolution has, it's actually always improved. Things have truly gotten better. The number of people coming out of poverty has been absolutely historic. And I remember working with retailers, selling them advertising in the 90s. And the 90s were an interesting decade. Great music, blessed with great tunes. The early 90s were very difficult. Terrible. The society was over-retailed and consumers were strapped. Interest rates were high, a lot higher, by the way, friends at home, than rates are today. Mortgages back in the early 90s were 11.75%. That's right. So we're only halfway there. Don't worry. I don't think we're going there. But be aware. I mean, we have been there. And the consumer strapped and retail was challenged. And then as the decade unfolded, things got better. Little fear around that Y2K. Remember that? Nothing's going to work. Everything worked. So we got over that one. But I remember speaking to some retailers. I don't want to mention one specific, but this individual, actually I will mention it, Bay Blue Radio, Mark Mandelson. And he said to me, he said, well, if you know, this internet is very concerning to me. I'm very worried about it. I'm a retailer and everyone's going to buy the internet and buy the cheapest product and Bob's your uncle. I wasn't as worried for him as he was for himself because, you know, from being outside the bottle rather than inside the bottle, and I could see with clear vision that he, you know, had a very unique product offering, still does, a lot of heritage, still does. And as an audiophile that I am, there's no way in heaven I would buy, for example, a turntable online. No. Those things need to be set up. You got to look at it. You got to touch it. You want to listen to it. And he continued to succeed. Prior to the break, we're just talking about what percent of retail has gone digital. Muse, of course, is the next agentic. That's right. Agent that we all get to hire. Who was that agent? What was that old sitcom? Agent, Google Agent. Who's Google? Google Gadget. Google Gadget. Anyways, another agentic AI coming out. But in Canada, e-commerce, it's about 10% of overall retail consumption. In America, where the infrastructure is so much more efficient, the best in the world, you want to go digital and you want e-commerce. That is the country to live in. It'll be at your doorstep before you can say bye. Bye. Here come the boxes, Jack. Jack, you're on the front. There's a package here waiting for you. I'm picking those up. I was just there an hour ago. Yeah, I got another
1: Christmas
0: one.
1: Every day.
0: But 17% in the United States. So retail continues. Bricks and mortar continue to be very, very relevant. And I will say, Rob, just over back, you know, I'll throw it back to you, but I'm always completely blown away when I travel and I walk by another Apple store. Boy, do they do retail well. You know, technology embracing bricks and mortar. Everything's going online. They're going online. Apple, we want the customer into the Genius Bar. That's cool. Who doesn't want to hang out at the Genius Bar? You know, we need a little Pinot at it. I don't know if there's any Pinot at the Genius Bar. I guess it kills brain cells. Makes you less of a genius. I don't know. Or enhances you. You pick your poison. Anyways, Rob, all around the world we just went. How are you feeling about the balance of 2026 and the market, and specifically your space? Leadership leading into 2027. Where are we at? Where are we going?
2: I mean, it doesn't appear as though the investment cycle around AI is slowing down. And so it feels as though the infrastructure players around that, the semis, the memory, you would have seen Micron report the other night, very, very strong.
0: I'm long. We own it. I got one winner. Thank God. I got one of them.
2: And all the pieces around that ecosystem are likely to, you know, continue to do well if the capital being put into AI continues to grow. And there doesn't seem to be any evidence that I see. There's a lot of worry on whether the amount of money that is being generated for the hyperscalers is enough to offset the amount of capital that they're investing in AI. I think that's going to be a discussion, a battlefield for a while.
0: Rob, hold that thought, because that's an important question I want to ask you, like the other ones weren't. The investment banking, AI. Never before have I seen tech borrow money to the degree that they have. Incredible. And it is a bit of a crowding out effect. It's affecting interest rates. It's part of the reason why rates have gone higher, because these big tech companies are able to borrow money. And they're, some view, even safer than governments, although they have to pay a slight premium over governments. I guess nothing is safe.

0: the banks have always traded at a discount to the S&P 500. He said there's no real reason for that because they certainly over market cycles perform as well as the broad market does. So why should they have a discount to them? So he saw that discounting narrow. And right now, you know, Bank of America, Wells Fargo, Citigroup, JP Morgan, I think they trade at about 14 times earnings. The broad market is now, with a little increase in earnings valuation, trades at 19 times earnings. So I don't find them expensive, but the trend is your friend. They look heavy. I'm looking for a bit of a silver lining here, some optimism from you, Rob, on this space. What do you think of Wall Street in general?
1: What I would say to that is you can buy Nvidia for about 15 times earnings, and it is bigger, growing faster, and generates more cash, yep, and certainly has a higher margin profile.
0: Stock just broke out too to all-time highs.
2: That's part of the other Mag 7s too. They're considered very safe.
0: Mag 7 is considered very safe, eh? Mag 7 is considered safer than the banks? Is that the overall theme?
2: I think it is one of the places
0: the
2: market goes to hide.
0: It does, you're right.
2: Right, you got higher oil prices, you got higher interest rates. Yep. So where can I go? There's still some growth that aren't that expensive.
0: But Google not looking good. Amazon doesn't look good. Tesla garbage. We shouldn't say that. Well, yeah, why can't I? But it's not garbage.
2: The Mag 7 remind me of the Canadian banks. When they're down, you want to be buying them.
0: But three of them aren't working. Everyone's talking Mag 7 leading. I don't see leadership with Google, a.k.a. Alphabet. I don't see leadership with Amazon. I don't see leadership with Tesla. NVIDIA just woke up from a two-year base because it went sideways for 2 years. So playing catch-up. So that was one we should probably put back on our radar. Intel is not a Mag 7. Microsoft has recovered very, very well. We got long that stock nicely, Rob, by the way. Softy, after the poppy poo, we went long. We bought the pop up, gap up, and it's worked out well. So that stock looks good. Apple looks good. But I'm going to say everyone's talking about how good they look. I don't think they look that good.
2: They're breaking out. Collectively.
0: Amazon not breaking out. Google not breaking out. Tesla not breaking out. So I don't know. What do you think, Rob, about the 7?
1: Well, I think the Mag 7 is going to be, the largest company is going to switch. If you look at AMD over the last little while, it's done well. Look at Micron over the last little while.
0: But not Mag 7, right? I own both those names.
1: They're now breaking into trillion-dollar market cap, range.
0: Yeah, isn't NVIDIA now over 6 trillion? I think NVIDIA is now 6 trillion, right? Most valuable company ever, is that correct?
1: Yep.
0: I was speaking briefly to Rod Phillips, Rob, and we're just talking about Canada's place in this whole AI world. And maybe I'm naive. I hope I am, but I'm not overly optimistic. I don't hear a lot of AI buzz in Canada. Oh, we got a data center. Really, what we want is the think tanks and the thinkers to come up with the new stuff. We got like a Shopify. That's cool. We need more of that in this great country. But Rob, we're out of time. So can you please continue to mine for some more great shop ideas?
1: We're always looking for them for
0: this great country. Are you optimistic that we can attract more of it the way they have it in the valley?
1: Well, I think the big issue is just the way that we handle risk relative to the valley. The valley is willing to take a lot higher risk on their investments. The banking system in Canada is not built around risk; it's built around return on equity, right? So we just have a different perception of risk. And if Canada were to take a little more risk, then we have absolutely some of the best, if not the best, engineers. If you look at quantum, if you look at AI, if you look at any part of the technology ecosystem, there are very, very strong students coming out of university. There's very, very strong research being done in Canada. But we have a hard time commercializing, and we certainly have a hard time scaling.
0: So, Rob, that is the opportunity. Can you please pin that to our prime minister? And I think he is aware of it. It's just a matter of how we can expedite the process of embracing that four-letter word, which is good, and it is called risk. 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You got a friend on Bay Street. You got a couple of them. You got the Wolf on Bay Street team. You got a team that loves you and is here to help you. A lot of ideas to build wealth, to enjoy wealth, and to transfer wealth tax efficiently. Indeed, go to the website, wolfgangklein.com. You hit the performance tab because performance does matter. And performance is a result of process. Process leads to performance, and performance matters. You have a great weekend.
3: 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The

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19: From the National Newsroom of the Canadian Press, I'm Hannah Stoles. Like most Canadians, friends and families across Alberta will sit down for a Thanksgiving meal this weekend. However, many Albertans hope the only thing roasted during the holiday is turkey amid a looming referendum vote. Kathy Bradshaw lives in the central Alberta town of Sylvan Lake and has already voted to stay in Canada. She says tensions in her community surrounds the vote, particularly in her office. Albertans will vote on 10 questions on October 19th, including whether they want to stay in Canada or have a second binding referendum on leaving. Nearly half of Canada's provinces and territories want the federal Liberals to fulfill a tax credit election promise.
20: The Liberals' 2025 election platform pledged to expand the range of activities eligible for mineral exploration tax credits. The party promised to include the costs of engineering and feasibility studies for critical mineral projects. The Association for Mineral Exploration recently launched a campaign to hold the government to that promise. Nova Scotia, Manitoba, Saskatchewan, Alberta, British Columbia, and Yukon have all written letters in support of the campaign. They say it would help projects move from exploration to production. Jason Wide, The Canadian Press.
19: Canada has joined several other nations in condemning the latest U.S. sanctions targeting the International Criminal Court. The new sanctions cut the court off from U.S.-based financial services, technology companies, and American currency. Canada joined Denmark, Germany, France, Italy, Japan, the Netherlands, and the U.K. in issuing a joint statement reaffirming their continued and unwavering support for the ICC. U.S. President Donald Trump lashed out at Ukrainian President Volodymyr Zelensky over Russian diesel. Zelensky called Trump's deal with Vladimir Putin to ease sanctions in exchange for Russian diesel a weak move. He says the deal helps Russia fund its invasion of Ukraine. In response, Trump says Ukraine needs a new president, calling Zelensky very difficult.
21: We said you can do whatever you want to Russia. Don't hit the refinery.